0: Counting days, the Congress is divided, the people are unsure. We need you to intervene and to touch us there. Lord, for this moment now in time, we pray that you will put your hand upon different lives represented in this room. And some who couldn't make it today, for whatever reason, we pray that you will visit us with a fresh touch, your presence and your encouragement. Awaken us, free us, give us reminders that you do all things well. In the name of Jesus, we pray these things, and all God's people said, amen.
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0: On top of Elihu's message to Job are three other friends who have taken far too long to say much too little to Job, who could have taught them all. And then Elihu, on the heels of everyone else, Eliphaz three times, Bildad three times, Zophar twice, and Job answering each one, you'll remember along the way, Elihu has waited, and then finally when he talks, you wonder why, honestly. Six chapters, so this is a, he gave him the whole load, I guess we could say. Rather than getting bogged down into needless detail, let's sort of slide our way along with Elihu, with apologies. Here's my take on what he has to say. Let me give you several observations. First, he delivers four speeches. Let me say secondly, his message contains two very fine points. First, God disciplines a person to turn him from the error of his ways. God disciplines a person to turn him or to turn her from the error of their ways. Second, God governs justly. He's fair. And the major theme of all that Elihu has to say is a good theme. God is sovereign. He is not only good all the time, he is in control all the time. He is sovereign and he doesn't explain himself, nor should he feel obligated to. Third, neither Job nor his counselors answer Elihu at any point. These chapters run uninterrupted. There's no question and answer. There's no response. There's no dialogue. It's all a monologue. It's a long-winded monologue. Interestingly about Elihu, unlike the others, it says four times at the beginning of his talk that he's angry. In fact, it says that he's burning with anger. Did you catch that when I read that earlier? Verse 2, the anger of Elihu burned. Against Job, his anger burned. Verse 3, his anger burned against his three friends. Verse 5, his anger burned as he spoke. Remember when you've spoken and you were angry? All of us can remember. Almost without exception, we said things we wish we hadn't said. We said more than we wish we would have said. We regret things that fell from our lips, especially if we were burning with anger. It's kind of a momentary out of control verbal condition. And that's Elihu. We're told a little of his background. You can check it for yourself. In verse 2 and verse 6, we're told where he's from and what family he's come from. And we're told he's younger. Did you get that? Verse 6. I am young in years, and you are old. Therefore, I was shy and afraid to tell you what I think. Ever been in that situation?

true. In other words, years may cause you to listen closely, but you may not necessarily hear great wisdom just because a person is older. That's why I like the verse 18 of chapter 32. I'm full of words. He's also full of himself when you get to reading what he has to say. He's younger. He's rash. Let me suggest that he made four very real mistakes when he decided to talk. First, he took too long getting started. You know how we'll say to someone we know real well, like somebody in our family, get to the point. You know how you'll do that? Or what is it you're trying to say? Second, he comes across as pompous. He comes across as pompous. How do we come across as pompous? He leaves little room for response. He states his opinion with too much dogmatism. He sees himself as the final authority. He preaches. Let me give you a tip. It's helpful if you just leave the preaching to me. Okay? Let me take the hits. If it's one-on-one or one-on-a-few, don't preach. If it's with your kids, don't preach. If it's with your partner in life, don't preach. If it's with your boss or somebody who works for you, don't preach. Preaching isn't appropriate in small group settings. And he forgets that. The third thing, he states what Job already knew. He brought nothing new out. That's why Job never responds. And fourth mistake, he never acknowledges that he doesn't know for sure. There's something refreshing about someone who has the floor, who's willing to say, I really don't know all that I should know about this, but it's wonderful when you're around someone who has a wealth of knowledge, but you hear them say, I'm not the final word. I do not care what authority you are, how long you've studied in the field, how many initials are after your name, what degrees you have earned and worked hard for, you are not the final word. You are still a learner. And the most intelligent are the most teachable. We still are learning. I learn from virtually every person I'm around. Every intern we've ever worked with, I've learned something valuable from the interns. Hopefully they picked up some things as well. Elihu's not a learner. Elihu's busy with that long index finger bouncing against the sternum of Job and probably never himself had one boil. Job's covered with them. Don't be the Pope, Elihu. Learn from this man. Well, the first speech, he begins in chapter 32 and ends it at the end of chapter 33. And there's a couple of things in it I think are worth mentioning. He speaks first to all the men, verses 6 to 14. Then he speaks to Job, 15 to 22, and then he continues on speaking to Job and finally gets to his point. Takes him forever, but he finally gets to a point, verse 13 of chapter 33. Why do you complain against him? H is capitalized appropriately. It refers to God, Job. Why do you complain against God that he does not give an account of all his doings? Indeed, God speaks once or twice, yet no one notices it. In good Hebrew poetry, he says once, yea, twice. Sometimes it'll say six, yea, seven. So he's saying God speaks in a couple of ways. First, verse 15, in a dream or a vision. If you like marking your Bible, put a little one there. That's the first way God speaks. At least he did in those days. And put a little two by verse 19. Man is also chastened with pain on his bed. God speaks when you're sick. When you're laid aside with unceasing complaint in his bones, describing the pain of life, so that his life loathes bread and his soul favorite food. His flesh wastes away from sight, and his bones, which were not seen, stick out. It's a picture of going hungry and being so sick you don't even want to eat. Then his soul draws near to the pit, thinks he's going to die, and his life to those who bring death. Then he refers to a very interesting observation, a mediating angel.

0: Now look closely. He says, God speaks in a dream and a vision in the night, verse 15. And he also speaks even in the pain. There is a message that God communicates in suffering itself. Most people who have gone through deep suffering have a knowledge and a wisdom others of us lack. Why? Because they learned on the bed of affliction. Yeah. And then how do we get the message from God to us? Well, Elihu suggests, look closely, verse 23, there is an angel as mediator for man. One out of 1,000. I think you may have never seen this before. I confess, I don't remember ever reading this before. They're rare. 1 in 1,000, we would say. To remind a man what is right for him, let him be gracious to him and say, deliver him from going down to the pit. And he delivers him from death. Let his flesh, verse 25, become fresher than in youth. Let him return to the days of his youthful vigor. Then he will pray to God and he will accept him. Capital H, God will accept him and he may see his face with joy, may restore his righteousness to man. Let me pause here and let you look at that. Let your mind turn over what we just read. Now, admittedly, this may be Elihu's opinion, but it is inspired. It comes from the Spirit of God, and it's preserved for us in the sacred text. Interesting, isn't it? Could it be that certainly in those days when God communicated through dreams and visions and in those days when God spoke directly to individuals in supernatural manners, could it be that there is a mediating angel? John Hartley, in his book, The Book of Job, writes, Elihu teaches that there is a heavenly intercessor who takes up the sufferer's case. This helper is an angel who functions as a mediator, one who will help whomever God is afflicting for disciplinary reasons. The identity of this mediating angel is uncertain. Elihu is also countering Eliphaz's position that there's no holy one to whom Job may turn for help. Elihu says that there is a special angel who works for the redemption of the afflicted. The phrase one among 1,000 is taken by some to mean this mediating angel is a very special heavenly creature. In Elihu's teaching, this special angel works for the restoration of those who have strayed from the right way. How about that? Now, before I go on, let me caution here. God no longer speaks in dreams and visions. I think there are times we learn things while suffering. I certainly believe in the ministering spirits who are the angels who carry out God's bidding and sometimes even carry God's message. Most often they are invisible. We cannot hear them. We cannot see them. We cannot touch them. Though they can manifest themselves in human form and have done so. Hebrews 13 suggests that. I think these mediating angels, if in fact there are such, are rare. I think they carry his message. Now, we have now the Holy Spirit who takes the Word of God and reveals truth to us from the Scriptures. So be careful about guiding your life with dreams and visions, okay? I always get a little nervous when a fellow Christian says, oh, I had a vision, and God told me to tell you. I go, oh, whoa. I mean, I may not do that, but you need to know. Down inside, I'm going, oh, brother. You know? Like this gal that saw the face of Jesus in an enchilada. You know, I see Snoopy in an enchilada. Doesn't mean Snoopy's there. I see him in clouds and all of that. That's nonsense. That's crazy making stuff. Don't fall into that. You go there, I can take you to Zipville, where you'll find out all kinds of other things, and you will have no way of knowing it wasn't God. Because I say it's a vision, and he told me. People tell me, God told me so-and-so. I say, is he baritone or bass? And they don't like it when you ask them that, because it sounds like you don't believe God is miraculous. I believe he's miraculous. I believe he can do whatever he wishes to do. I just know he's limited the truth to his word. And I'm satisfied with that. When we exhaust the scriptures, then we can look for other sources. But we have a lifetime in which we cannot even exhaust one page of scripture. But in those days, before the Bible was complete, God gave his message through dreams and visions. And he spoke in the midst of the pain with mediating angels communicating. And Job, God's speaking to you in this. Are you hearing what he has to say? Interestingly, Job doesn't answer. The second speech begins in chapter 34. Elihu is pleading for his audience. Maybe he's seeing Job drift a little, kind of like Eutychus. Hear my words, you wise men, verse 2. Listen to me, you who know, for the ear tests words as the palate tastes food. He says it again in verse 16. If you have understanding, hear this. Listen to the sound of my words. Now he speaks only to Job until he gets to verse 33. Then he waits. It sounds like a pause. In 34:33, if you'll turn there, shall he recompense on your terms because you have rejected it? For you must choose and not I. Therefore, declare what you know. And I think he waits. And Job doesn't speak. Why doesn't Job answer? He's been there before. I don't mean this to sound wrong or to be ugly, but not every person needs an answer. You just let them go on. And you don't owe them an explanation. You don't need to give them proof of something. Job doesn't even answer Elihu here. So Elihu gets a little ticked. And he ends with a rather strong and firm word regarding repentance. And he now takes up the cause of the other counselors who were blaming Job at every turn. And that continues through chapter 35. I realize we're covering a lot of territory. I'm aware of that. Trust me, you're not missing a lot. 35 is a lot of 34. 34 is a lot of 14 and 12 and 9 and 7. It's the same old sing-song given in other words, but Elihu has nothing fresh to offer, and so Job doesn't answer him. In fact, Elihu ends by insulting Job at the end of chapter 35, which is this third speech, you may recall in our outline. At the end of it, he sort of levels Job. Verse 13 of chapter 35, surely God will not listen to an empty cry, implying Job's cries are empty. Nor will the Almighty regard it. How much less when you say you do not behold him? The case is before him. You must wait for him. You hear the preaching? And now because he has not visited in his anger, nor has he acknowledged transgression well, so Job opens his mouth emptily. He multiplies words without knowledge. That's really insulting to say it like that. Eugene Peterson gets the idea when he paraphrases, Job, you talk sheer nonsense, nonstop nonsense. That's the way he ends. And then he goes to his fourth message. And Job patiently waits for him to finish. But you know what? When you get toward the end of Elihu's speech, he gets back on target. In fact, chapter 36 and into 37, he covers four bases. Listen to them. They all make sense. First, God watches over the righteous. If the righteous commit a transgression, he lets them know they've done wrong. If they respond to the rod of discipline, he restores them. If they don't, they suffer the consequences. That's awfully good theology. One man suggests that chapter 36 is the best theology in the book of Job thus far. And he may very well be right.
1: What a picture of our God, watching over us, correcting us when we wander, restoring us when we respond. That's the God Job is beginning to see, even in the middle of his pain. This is Insight for Living, and there's much more that Chuck Swindoll wants to show us in this comprehensive study about Job, a man of heroic endurance. Maybe you've been listening today and projecting your own story onto Job's. Well, here's the lingering lesson. God sees you, and he cares for you. Yes, the same God who governs the heaven is attentive to all the details of our lives. His compassion brings comfort to all of us because we all have our own story to tell. And sometimes our story includes suffering. Along those lines, we want to point you to our featured resource today. It's a book that Chuck's written called Finding God When the World's on Fire. 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
3: And Father, we pray for churches. We're hearing reports of pastors who are seeking you in unprecedented ways. Oh, Lord, do not pass us by, or don't pass our church by. Don't pass our city by, Lord. Don't pass my state by, God. Don't pass our nation by. And so we pray, Father, that in your sovereignty, Lord, we can't manipulate this. Help us remember that. We cannot orchestrate it, Lord. It is a divine invasion of your spirit. We can look to you and we could cooperate with you. And Lord, as you're moving, we can refrain from quenching the Holy Spirit. We pray, Father, all around the world this would spread, and the news of what you're doing, Lord, would be like a match to dry tinder, Lord, and you would do what only you could do, and Lord, you would receive the glory that you deserve. You would receive lives, Lord, that are walking away from you, returning to you, and worshiping you, and serving you, and going to the ends of the earth for you, so that your great mission would be accomplished. In Jesus' precious name we pray. Amen.
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5: The Lord is my light and my salvation. Whom shall I fear? The Lord is the stronghold of my life. Of whom shall I be afraid? When evil men advance against me to devour my flesh, when my enemies and my foes attack me, they will stumble and fall. Though an army besiege me, my heart will not fear. the war break out against me, even then I will be confident. One thing I ask of the Lord, this is what I seek, that I may dwell in the house of the Lord all the days of my life, to gaze upon the beauty of the Lord and to seek him in his temple.
2: 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And we want you to pray about giving and be obedient to whatever God lays on your heart. Thank you to Patty in Longview, Ken in Flint, GB and Haley in Longview, and Ryan in Tyler. Just a few of you. We're grateful to every one of you, and we'd love to hear from you tonight. MyWellRadio.com. 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
6: Welcome to Awaken to Grace. Thanks so much for listening today. My name is Chad Roberts, and I believe God has connected us for a great purpose. You're about to hear a powerful sermon that I know is going to encourage you. If you like what you hear, share it with a friend and subscribe to our YouTube channel, Awaken to Grace with Chad Roberts. Because when you do, you're subscribing to spiritual growth. My prayer for you is that this year is the best yet.
7: When I hear that God sovereignly wills to some the gift of faith, I scratch my head. I go, oh, I don't understand, Lord. I thought we're all saved by faith. You can't be saved without faith. So if we're all saved by faith, how is it that some people have the gift of faith? How is that different? So what do? We go back into the scriptures and we begin to understand the entirety of the scriptures. And again, we'll break all this down. So don't feel like we're drinking from a fire extinguisher today, okay? Because we're gonna break it down. Matter of fact, we're going to break it down so much, I'm going to do a lot of writing on this. And we're going to do a lot of emailing out of this so that you can just process and you can study it further and you can receive it all, because it's just way too, it's bulky, right? It's hard to get our hands around. But in my view, and you're free to disagree, but in my view, those who operate, they exercise a gift of faith. It's those who have an empowerment by the Holy Spirit to believe God with a confidence that most people don't have. Now, the Bible says that we ought to desire gifts. I ask the Lord for the gift of faith. See, there are some people that when I say something like, I believe God's going to restore my eyesight. Now, there are some people that have faith of salvation. They're born again. They're wonderful, godly people. They walk with the Lord. They read the scriptures. They're filled with the Holy Spirit. They're wonderful. They're family. They're God's people. But you know what they would say to a statement of, I believe God's going to open my eyes? You know what they would say? Yeah, I mean, if God wants to do it. Sure. Yeah, God can do anything he wants. Why not? He split the Red Sea. I guess he could open your eyes. But then there are some people who they have a gift of faith. Where if I say, God's going to open my eyes, you know what they say? Hey, Chad, speak to the mountain will move. I'll join you in that. I'll come alongside. I believe God will do it. When we did our major translation project with Wycliffe, let me tell you, it took faith to do that. It took faith for us to do that. And at that time in our church life, we had, you know, those who were with us here at that time, most of the church had taken a spiritual gift assessment. And we're going to do that again in July, only now the technology is And it's going to be remarkable. And we're building it now. Well, at that time, in those days, I had a good list of people in the church who had the gift of faith. So do you know what I did? I asked those people to come on a team with me that every single week we were going to pray together for that translation project. Do you know what happened to that translation project? It was scheduled to go from January to December. And do you know when we finished it? September. You know why? Because people with the gift of faith were operating in those gifts. And do you know what happened the week that we finished the translation project? We found the property on Fort Henry. And we just kept moving in that faith. See, it's not to say, brothers and sisters, that no one in the church had faith. Of course people in the church have faith. But there are some that God has given them the gift of faith. Same with healing. There are some people who they flow, God uses them in a gift of healing. Now, does that mean that they can just willy-nilly just say, listen, I have the gift of healing. If I pray for you, you'll be healed. Is that how that works? No. Because what are spiritual gifts? They're empowered by the Holy Spirit. See what I'm saying? So, there are times in prayer that we're praying for somebody. We'll lay hands on them. And you know what a manifestation of the Holy Spirit may be in that moment? The gift of healing. And those who God has given that gift to them, as they begin to pray, what happens? It manifests. See what I'm saying? That's not weird. That's not out of the way. That's not something mystical. That is God operating with his people. It's a beautiful thing. And it's done by the Holy Spirit, not us. There are some people that will have words of knowledge. What's a word of knowledge? That's when God will share with you something to share with somebody else. It may be a word of encouragement. It may be a word of warning. It may be something very specific. I remember one time, again, we have to get out of our heads that people that play instruments, they're spiritually gifted. Yeah, no, they're gifted, but they could play that same instrument for a wrong purpose. We're not talking about natural abilities, right? But one time, our worship band was up here leading us, and they do such a great job leading us. And again, what are they doing? They're preparing the atmosphere for God to move in our lives. Amen? Amen. And I remember one particular Sunday, Pastor Eric was leading. And see, I mean, look, he's talented, right? He can play guitar. He can play piano. He can probably play other things. He can sing. He can dance. No, I'm kidding. But I mean, anyways, I just got that image in my mind for a second. But one Sunday, they were leading very powerfully. This was a long time ago, but I remember it so clearly. And Eric said, I feel like the Lord right now is healing people with back pain. I remember a man walked up to me. I'd never met him before. And he walked up to me and he said, Pastor Chad, I think that's me. God, I believe, is touching my back. And through our prayer and our conversation, he began to share with me how he was slowly becoming an alcoholic because every night he drank to numb that pain. Now, do you think that we sat in staff meeting on Tuesday morning and said, after the second song, at this point, we're going to say, God heals back pain? Do you think that was planned? No. How did Eric know that? It's a word of knowledge from the Holy Spirit. It might be that you go to lunch today and the server that serves your table, it may be that the Holy Spirit speaks to you and says, give them a word of encouragement. Tell them that what they're worried about right now, tell them it's going to be okay. God may tell you something specific to share with them. You may have to say, listen, I don't know what this means to you. I have no idea, but I feel the Lord telling me to tell you this. And you know what you just did, brother, sister? You operated in a word of knowledge. You can go on our app and you can hear my mom's testimony about how she was kidnapped when she was pregnant with me. You would just have to hear her tell the story in her own words, that she was kidnapped on Stone Drive and she was pregnant with me. Well, God miraculously delivered her. And again, you can hear the story for yourself. And when God miraculously delivered her, for quite a while after, I mean, she was paralyzed with fear. She wouldn't leave her house. Now, watch how interesting. Say amen if you're with me right now. I'm just showing you how simple these things are, okay? It's not mystical. It's not weird. These are just simple things. So she was supposed to go to this Bible prophecy conference. Matter of fact, it was at Tabernacle Baptist in Bloomingdale. Many of you will know where that is. This was 1980. And she was supposed to go. And she was too afraid to go. And her best friend said, no, we've looked forward to it forever. We're going to go. I'm going to get you out of the house. We're going to go. She's utterly paralyzed with fear because that man kidnapped her at knife point and said, I'm going to rape you and I'm going to murder you. And she's paralyzed with it. And she was so scared. And something inside of her heart, she was a new, not saved all that long, and maybe a couple of years. And it bothered her that she was so afraid to die. And why was she that terrified? Why she felt like she didn't have faith anymore? And so this is a prophecy conference on Bible prophecy. And the preacher gets up that night. Guest from out of town. Doesn't know anybody. Don't know anything. And he gets ready to go into his sermon. And now remember, I'm not even around yet, right? I'm still being baked. I'm not even out of the oven. And so he stands up and he goes, before I go any further, I just need to say this. He said, if you're afraid to die, there's a reason you're afraid. Because you don't have dying grace. And it's because it's a grace you won't need until it's your time to die. And you know what happened to my mom? That fear broke right there. Now, what did that brother do? I don't know if he realized it or if he didn't. I don't know. But what that brother did is he just operated. He just flowed in a word of knowledge. And he said that and he said, all right. Let's go. Go to this scripture. And that was it. But look what he did for my mom. See, these things aren't weird, brothers and sister. This is just part of being the body of Christ. So let me show this to you. I'm going to speed through this, okay? So write this down. I believe it's on the screens. I'm going to show you your spiritual DNA. I'm going to show you how God has given you spiritual DNA and his deposited gifts inside you, every one of you. Okay, Jeremiah 1:5. Here's what God says to the prophet Jeremiah. Before you were formed in your mother's womb, I knew you, I called you, I appointed you. Brothers, sisters, it's the same for your life and my life. You and I are known by God. We are called by God. We are appointed by God before we were even formed in our mother's womb. Amen. You can't tell me you don't have spiritual gifts because God already planned them and designed them as well as He did your own fingerprint. Psalm 139, verse 16. Look at this verse with me. It says, before there was even a substance. You know how the Bible explains the birth of babies? It says we are knitted together in our mother's womb, intricately woven. Oof. How powerful is that? And listen to what it says. All of our days were written in His book before there were any. You know what that means? That means that God planned your life. That means that God has already planned every single day of your life. Can we say amen to that? When I listened to Piper's writing this morning, after she read it to me, she walked out of the room and I was sitting there by myself. And I just told the Lord, I said, Lord, I'm so sorry for everything I've put my family through, the blindness, the coding. I said, God, it's really marked my children. And I'm sorry for that. How many of you know Psalm 3:3 says He's the lifter of our heads? And in that moment, I just felt the Lord just lift my head. And you know what the Lord told me? Oh, it's precious when God speaks to you. The Lord said, no, Chad. Blindness is not the final chapter. It is a chapter, but it's not the final chapter. Coding was a chapter, but it's not the final chapter. And the Lord told me, the Lord said, no, that's not what's marked your children. The Lord said, I am marking your children. And you know what I'm marking them with? Overcoming. You know what I'm marking them with? Joy. You know what I am going to mark them with? Triumph. Because God leads me in triumphal procession. Hallelujah. Amen. See, all of my days are already written. That's why I can feel something within my body and I'll feel anxiety hit me and I'll stop that anxiety in its tracks and I'll say, no, all my days are written. If this is my final day, I'll go to heaven. But if it's not, my days are already written in His book. Go forward in confidence. Amen. What's the point? The point is, if God already planned your life, well, He's already planned the giftings He's given you. Go to Ephesians chapter 2, verse 10. I'm speeding up here. We are God's workmanship. That means poem. That means God's writing a story with your life. Like I said, you're not in the final chapter, my friend. God's writing a story through you. And how much greater will your story be? How much greater will the glory of God in your life be if you find your gifts and begin walking in them? How much greater will that story be if you're doing the things that God has designed you to do? And you're in your purpose. You're not just sitting in a comfortable chair, sipping tasty coffee, but you're serving with purpose. Your story is going to be amazing. We are his workmanship, created in Christ for good works, which he prepared beforehand or in advance or in eternity past, before the foundations of the world were laid. Why? Because before you were conceived, he already knew you. He already called you. He already appointed you, Jeremiah 1:5. And all your days are already written, Psalm 139:16. Now let me take you to the last verse, 1 Peter 4:10. Are you looking forward to this series?
8: Yes.
7: Oh, it's going to be fun. And see, let me tell you what I envision. Some of you, the gift of healing's in you and you don't even know it.
8: Yes.
7: And there are going to be times that we have prayer times up here, that the sick are going to be up here, and you're going to come forward with confidence to pray over them because you know your gifting. Brothers, sisters, that's alignment. There's there's some of you right now that some of our deficit in teaching, whether it's in kids' church environments, whether it's in student ministry, whether it's in small groups, there's some of you that right now the gift of teaching is in you and it's lying dormant, and God's going to bring it to the surface.
8: Hallelujah.
7: And you're going to take hold of it. Amen. There's some of you with the gift of evangelism that you're going to take our outreach from here and you're going to take it to there because you're going to discover that gift of evangelism within you. There's some of you that you're going to move the work forward like never before because the gift of faith is in you and you don't even fully realize it yet. And when you step into it, you're going to move the church forward. And you know what I love? It doesn't say if you've been saved for more than 25 years, you can do this. That's not what it says, is it? Brother, sister, if you've been saved for 25 minutes, it's in you. You know why? Because it was deposited into you before you were ever conceived. First Peter 4:10, look what it says. As each has received a gift. You hear that? As each. Just say out loud, say, that's me. You know, I hate it when you raise your hands because I can't see it, but just go ahead and raise your hand and say, listen, that's me. I have received gifts. As each has received a gift, verse 10. Make yourself look good. Use it for gain. Do it to be seen. Be showy, be prideful. No. Look what it says. Use it to serve others. Use it to serve others. See, if you live inside your own little bubble, you won't care anything about spiritual gifts. Spiritual gifts fly in the face of self-sufficiency. Why? Because it's about serving others. Have you ever thought about this? A fruit tree doesn't eat its own fruit.
8: Amen.
7: You know what a fruit tree does? It gives away its fruit. Do you know why you're bearing fruit for God's glory? Do you know why you're gifted, brothers and sisters? That you would give those things in servanthood. Wow. So let me tell you what I see over the next several weeks. I see an understanding. We are the living stones. We're aligned to the chief cornerstone. We're built on a solid foundation. And now I see us taking our next steps. We're not going to be uninformed regarding spiritual gifts. We may have to figure out what prophecy is. We might have to figure out what the gifts of miracles are. We might have to figure out what interpretation of tongues mean. I mean, yeah, there's going to be some study here. We're going to have to learn some of these things, figure out some of this stuff. But we're going to do it because we don't want to be uninformed. Right? We want to desire spiritual gifts. And there's going to be things, listen, this is just what I believe. You're going to go, hallelujah. You're going to go from trying to find a good parking spot and get a cup of coffee and hope the band plays your favorite song to you're going to walk in here and be used by Jesus. You're going to go to work and be used by Jesus. You're going to plug in as you've never plugged in. And you're going to go from being a consumer. What can I get out of God to being a contributor? Let me serve with my gifts, Lord. Amen. And you know what? You're going to be in perfect alignment with us. Because the church is in perfect alignment to the chief cornerstone, Jesus.
6: Did you know that I'm a pastor, husband, and father of four who suddenly went blind in 2018? Today, I teach people how life is not random, but it is actually orchestrated by God for a great purpose. Learn more about my story and awaken to grace at chadroberts.org.
2: Thanks for joining us tonight on The Well. Hope you enjoyed that message from Chad Roberts tonight. If you missed any of it, you can text the word grace to the number 48616 to hear it from the beginning. Stick around next to Erwin Lutzer with Running to Win. He'll bring us part two of his message, An Extraordinary Ascension. That is just ahead on The Well, and Paul Cannings will join us at 8:15. Right now, listen to this story from J. John.
9: There was a workman, and this workman was leaving the factory after a day's work. And he's pushing a wheelbarrow out of the factory. Inside the wheelbarrow, there's a very small package. He's stopped by a security guard. The security guard says, "What have you got in your wheelbarrow?" He says, "Well, I've got a small box." The security guard says, "I can see it's a small box. What have you got in it?" He says, "Well, you know the sawdust that's on the floor at the end of a working day? Well, it's swept up and it's thrown away. Well, I needed some, so I put it in a box and I'm going to take it home." Security guard says, "Open your box." He opens the box, sawdust. He says, "Out you go." Second day, same thing. Third day, same thing. Fourth day, same thing. Fifth day, he's pushing out his wheelbarrow. Inside the wheelbarrow, there's a small box. It's the same security guard. The guard says, "It's you again. What do you got in your wheelbarrow?" He says, "Well, I've got the same as I had the other 4 days, sawdust." The security guard says, "Well, open it." He opens it, it's sawdust. The security guard says, "I've just got this feeling that you're stealing something. I just got that feeling. Look," he says, "why don't you tell me what you're stealing and I promise I won't report you." The man says, "All right then, I'm stealing wheelbarrows." You and I, we can be so preoccupied with a small package that we miss the big picture. Many, many times, it's the grain of sand that's in our shoe that weighs us down and we lose focus, we lose the big picture.
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21: Let us run with endurance the race that is set before us, looking to Jesus, the founder and perfecter of our faith. Christ ascended to bring many sons and daughters to glory. His ascension was step one in creating the church, the body of Christ. Only a few saw Jesus rise into the sky, but a multitude no man can number will see him return. From the Moody Church in Chicago, this is Running to Win with Dr. Erwin Lutzer, whose clear teaching helps us make it across the finish line. We're in a series on Christ among other gods, showing why Christ is supreme. Today, part two of a message on Christ's extraordinary ascension into heaven. First of all, his ascension marked his ownership of heaven.
22: Secondly, the ascension also was a mark of headship. A mark of headship. You see, when Jesus ascended into heaven, he became the head of his church. Turn to the book of Ephesians chapter 1, where we can see this most clearly. Ephesians chapter 1, where Paul is speaking about Christ at the right hand of God the Father, and he says in verse 20, talking about the strength which we have, he says, which he brought about in Christ when he raised him from the dead and seated him at his right hand in the heavenly places, far above all rule and authority and power and dominion and every name that is named, not only in this age, but also in the one to come. Paul did not want to leave any stone unturned. He didn't want to leave out any possibility that this could be misinterpreted. That he has dominion over every name, and not only in this world, but also in the one to come. And he has put all things in subjection under his feet and gave him as head over all things to the church. Isn't this exciting? When Jesus Christ came to redeem us and became one with us, he had to become related to us before he could redeem us. When that happened, the Bible says that God wanted to bring many sons into glory, many sons and daughters. And so Jesus Christ, you see, became one of us so that he could redeem us, so that he could take us to heaven with him eventually, and that he could form a new thing on the earth that we call the church. And that this new thing that is called the church was formed by Christ, and he remains its head. And therefore, as its head, he gives us strength. We derive our strength from him. The Bible says that without him we can do nothing, but we are joined to him, inseparably united to him. We are members of his body, of his flesh, and of his bones, and he directs us through his word as he is the head of the church. So he strengthens us. He unites us. The fact that you are united to Jesus Christ and I'm united to Christ means that we are related to one another and that we are actually joined as one in that body. He represents us. It says in the book of Hebrews that he is our high priest, which stands in the presence of God. And Paul says that the reason that Satan can have no sense of condemnation over us, the reason that we need not be dragged back into those former sins that condemn us, is because he says it is Christ that died, yea, rather, that is risen again and is now on the right hand of the throne of God, who also maketh intercession for us. That's why Charles Wesley wrote, five bleeding wounds he bears received on Calvary. They pour effectual prayers, they strongly plead for me. Forgive him, oh forgive, they cry, nor let that ransomed sinner die. The presence of Jesus Christ in heaven today as your representative, as your attorney, we have an advocate, the Bible says, Jesus Christ the righteous, means that God the Father indeed will accomplish the redemption which God the Son purchased, and that Jesus is a constant reminder that his people are already there in heaven with him because he is our representative head. He represents us. You know, it's possible for you to live in Chicago and to win a court case in Los Angeles because you have an attorney there. The very same way we can live here on the earth and we can win every single court case against us in heaven because we have an advocate who stands in for us and whose sacrifice on the cross is a guarantee of our acceptance in the presence of a holy God. He strengthens us, he unites us, he represents us. May I say also that he accompanies us. As I was preparing this message, I said, I sure hope that the people don't get the impression that Jesus is somewhere there in heaven detached from what is going on here on earth. No. By his Spirit, you know that he is present with us. But even the Jesus who is localized in the body, as we think about him as being a man, he is with us as well. For example, when Stephen was being stoned outside of the city of Jerusalem, you find that the heavens opened and Stephen saw Jesus standing at the right hand of God the Father. Now you know that Jesus is always pictured in the New Testament as seated at the right hand of God the Father, and only in this one instance does it say he was standing. It's almost as if he was on tiptoe saying, Stephen, remain faithful. Don't let those stones cause you discouragement, because the moment you die, I am here to receive you. I am here to welcome you. And then I think of the Apostle Paul on the way to Damascus, and Jesus appears to him and says, Saul, Saul, why do you persecute me? And in effect, Christ is saying, don't you realize that when you take those Christians and you put them into prison, and when you're causing havoc among the church and they are going through pain, I feel the pain of my people. Saul, why are you hurting me? I want you to know today that Jesus Christ walks with you through that pain. Though he is in heaven, his body is in heaven, he is here by his Spirit, and he is watching us every moment and knows all about us and our need. The ascension of Jesus Christ was proof of his headship. And as I mentioned a moment ago, it was also proof of ownership. But thirdly, it was proof of kingship. Kingship. Look at Ephesians chapter 1 again, the passage that we read, and sometimes we read these passages all too quickly because there is so much in them. Notice what the Apostle Paul says in verse 21, when Christ ascended, it was far above all rule and authority. Not just above, but far above. It says in the book of Hebrews that he passed through the heavens. What is it that the writers of the New Testament are trying to convey? Is it a matter of distance? No, it's not the distance that is important. It is the dominion that Jesus Christ has. It is a matter of triumph. It isn't just a matter of traveling. What he's trying to say to us is that Jesus Christ is thoroughly and completely above everything else that exists. We read it, didn't we? Far above all rule and authority and power and dominion and every name that is named, and that includes the names of other religious teachers and other religions, Jesus is exalted above all of them. It says in the book of Hebrews that he is crowned with glory and honor, King of kings and Lord of lords. Do you realize today that Jesus will never be any stronger than he is today, because he is already omnipotent, infinitely powerful? Do you realize that Jesus will never learn anything, and he will never have more knowledge someday than he has today, because he is already omniscient, and that means that he knows everything and has infinite wisdom? You know that Jesus Christ will never have a dominion that is bigger than the one that he rules over today, because he is omnipresent and exists everywhere and through his Spirit fills the entire universe. He is King. I know what you're thinking. You're saying, well, is it reverent to even ask the question, is he doing a good job? Is he doing a good job? Look at the headlines of the newspapers. Look at what some of you have been through. Look at the abuse that some of you have experienced, and Jesus didn't do anything to help you, you think. Look at the misery index among Americans.

0: passage, and that is to Hebrews chapter 10, which is going to shed a lot of light on what is taking place on planet Earth. Hebrews chapter 10, verse 13, it says, "Having offered one sacrifice for sins for all time, he sat down at the right hand of God." Now we're at verse 13. Hebrews 10, 13. "Waiting from that time onward until his enemies be made a footstool for his feet." This is a time of waiting, waiting. He is king, he is Lord, but he is waiting. He is giving this planet an opportunity to prove that man cannot rule himself. God wants to prove that not only can men not rule themselves, but even men who are instigated and led by the devil cannot rule themselves. In fact, with that combination, the mess even becomes worse, as will become clear as we hasten on to the time of Jesus Christ's return. So Jesus said, "I'm in total control, but this is a time of waiting." We have to distinguish between the time of waiting and then the time of winning.
1: Yes, my friend, this is indeed a time of waiting. Some time ago, it was my privilege to lead a tour to the sites of the Reformation in England. And in preparation, I went there early, and I gave a lecture at the tomb of Karl Marx. And while I was preparing the lecture, it dawned on me that he was a contemporary of D.L. Moody. And by the way, Frederick Engels, who helped write the Communist Manifesto, attended one of Moody's meetings. Fascinating. And why is it that England didn't become communist? Well, it's because of Christianity, said Engels. 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It will help you to distinguish two different answers to the solution of the world's problems. On the one hand, we have a temporary solution which didn't work. On the other hand, an eternal one.
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4: 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We go from the story of Ruth to 1 John chapter 2, where we're taught so many aspects of love and what it really consists of. 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
5: We live in a time that is very hateful. There's a lot of people who, for different reasons, have dispelled hate, dislike, disgust, can't stand people. Some people, there's hatred because relationships went bad and it developed bitterness. So we have all of these things happening in our world today, and it's a tragedy because that is not the heartbeat of Christ. I mean, Christ came and, you know, he was loving on people that were, in a lot of people's eyes, so degenerate that they

0: call him a sinner. I mean, Jesus Christ with a Samaritan woman. There was different ways to get past Samaria. He obviously, poignantly, went to meet with her. So Jesus Christ, on the cross, there was a thief. And Jesus Christ still said, I'll see you in paradise. God would go love on a person like Rahab, a prostitute, on the city gates, and then would include her in the line of Jesus Christ. You have all of these scenarios where we could just go back and go through one thing after the next of the grace of God and how God manifests his love to the worst scenarios that could ever take place. So when we come to this whole issue and we look at it, the Bible says that how we respond to somebody else is more a definition of how we are in line with him, our relationship with him, than more we are to the other person. Because the Bible says if you love the Lord all your heart, your soul, and your mind, you will love your neighbor as yourself. So the person who shapes us to love a neighbor in the Bible is anyone in our proximity. Person at the traffic light is a neighbor. The person that lives next to you is a neighbor. Person that sits next to you in church is a neighbor. The person at the cash register in a grocery store is a neighbor. And he says, how you respond, we're going to look at today and walk our way through the book of 1 John in different capacities, centralized in chapter 2, verse 9 through 10, is to crystallize how God views us as a people called unto him based on the nature that he displays. We could have the best singing choir. We could have the best preacher. We could have the most beautiful building. But if we don't have love, we have nothing. He would literally leave the church of Ephesus. The issue of the church of Ephesus had the best preachers, best structure ever, diligent about the work of God, but they lack loving a person. They lost their first love, meaning in obeying God, relevant to people that came among them that they may not have liked based on background or whatever preferences, that they have lost the commitment to God, to obey God in responding to them. Obviously, John is writing 1 John, 2 John, 3 John before he writes Revelation and talk about the very thing he's describing in 1 John that tells us they apparently didn't get it. So God now threatens to leave the church because of this critical issue in the church. Why? God is love. God is not just displaying love. God is not just demonstrating love on Calvary's cross. God is not just providing love to people who are sinners because they accept him into their lives. God, by his very nature, is love, just like water is wet. So the very nature of it, no matter how you jump into it with whatever you may have on, we will get wet, because the very nature of water is to make us wet. The same thing is taking place with God. And that's why when we come to this book of 1 John, we find a group of people who were called Gnostic philosophers. They believe that they had a special knowledge of God, Gnostic philosophers. And they believe that that knowledge made them such connected to God that there was no way, if the flesh is sinful and it can't be saved, but the inner person and relationship with God and the emanation of knowledge they received from God made them so special to God that they can't sin. There's just no way they can sin from the inside. Now, when it comes to secessionists, they decided as a result of that, that they needed to remove themselves so they could develop their own Christian community. You see that in chapter 2, those who was among us but left, by going off and creating for themselves what they believe is the best way to do what John was already teaching was the correct way to do. But they believed that, so they stepped away. And these people is who John is responding to when he's trying to teach the church of Ephesus in how it should respond to those people. So when we come to this passage today, we're going to concentrate our efforts in verse 9 and verse 10 of 1 John chapter 2, but that spreads our wings out to chapter 1, verse 5 through verse 7, to chapter 2, verse 3 through verse 6, and in chapter 4, verse 7 through verse 16. So the first thing we would say, he says here in verse 9, he that saith, in other words, a person that makes it a habit and repetitively say. You know, like people walk up to you and say, I love you. Hey, man, brother, love you, my brother. It just comes out of their mouth. It's a nice thing in their minds. They want to communicate a great atmosphere, maybe for the church or for the family, or when they meet with other people who say they're Christians. Man, love you, brother. You're all right. You know, man, good to see you. People that repeat things like that, he says. He that saith, he is in the light. What does that mean? Well, the word light here means this is something that never goes off. It is a word in Greek that means this light never goes off. And John hints to that in chapter 1. It is a light, in a Greek word, means it is always on, never turns off, and there's no way you could go turn it off. This is just the nature of what it is. Now, John, in 1 John chapter 1, he's assuming that we read the first part of the letter so that when he says it in chapter 2, we would get it. So we could learn about how he thinks of this light when he says that if the person say it, that he is in the light, then this person is characterizing themselves in a particular nature that is descriptive of Jesus Christ. So you say, how you know that? Look at verse 5 of 1 John chapter 1. He says, this then is the message which we have heard of him and declare to you that God is light. God never stops being light. This is who he really is. He says, and in him there's no darkness at all. If we say we have fellowship with one another and walk in darkness, we lie and we do not the truth. What does he mean by truth? Same writer, John chapter 14, verse 6 through 17, will teach us that the Holy Spirit is the truth. He is the truth. Obviously, what he is saying is the very nature of God is displayed by the very power of the Holy Spirit. So when a person commits to obey God, you see chapter 2, verse 3, he comes to the truth. Verse 3 says, and hereby we know that we know him if we keep his commandments, if we preserve in his word and see it as an order that he has given. He that saith, I know him and experience him, and keepeth not his commandments, is a liar, and the truth is not in him. Watch this carefully. He is saying in chapter 1, if a person walks in darkness, that person is lying. In other words, that person that does not walk in the very nature of who God is, because they were committed to obey the Lord with all their soul, their heart, and their mind. They're not willing to do that. That person, when they are not committed to constantly obey God and keep his commandments, no matter their feelings, their biases, their prejudices, their past experiences, it doesn't matter. They're going to do what the Lord God tell them to do, manifested perfectly by Christ. He had Pharisees, Sadducees, all these people hating on him. He had the Romans going to nail him to a cross. But it doesn't really matter what he was faced with, sinful persons, tax collectors, all these things. Jesus Christ said, for God so loved the world, he came to save the whole world through his son, Jesus Christ. That was his vision statement. So in the midst of all this hatred that led to this hatred becoming so despicable, it will take him to the cross. Jesus Christ still obeyed his father's will all the way to the cross. Not my will, but thy will be done. He is saying that kind of actions stimulate the work of the Holy Spirit, who came to guide us into truth, who convicts us when we sin. This Holy Spirit who illuminates the Word of God so we know how to walk in it. This Holy Spirit that reminds us of the Word of God so we know what to do in it. This is the ministry of the Holy Spirit. It says this truth that this person claims to have, it cannot exist when they're not keeping God's Word. Why? If they're keeping God's Word, there's a conviction. And then God is the one who expects to them to do what he is saying by letting the Holy Spirit empower them. Don't forget, I work out my salvation in fear and trembling, but it is he who's within me both to will and to do for his good purposes. The Holy Spirit transforming the person as they renew their mind. There is no way they could say that they're in the Holy Spirit and walk in darkness, because the Holy Spirit is the light, John is going to say. So there's absolutely no way that the Holy Spirit is powerfully moving in a person's life when they are saying that they're not going to hold to God's word when somebody comes in front of them and they can't stand the person and don't want to deal with them. That's why what is powerfully manifested when people hate is their relationship with God is not what they think it is. But whoever, chapter 2, verse 5 of 1 John, keepeth his word, in him verily is the love of God perfected. The love of God will come to a point where it is so completed in the person's life, they could even love an enemy. It doesn't mean a smile or all these different things we want to put love to be because it's defined by Hollywood. It's obedience to the word of God. John is going to tell us in John chapter 1 that Jesus is the light. So the more I become like Christ, it's impossible to not love a person who hates me. That's why he's saying the person who saith that he is in the light and hateth his brother is in darkness until now. It doesn't matter how much Bible study they go to, how much small groups they go to. What matters most is that if this person says and keeps saying they love, that love will be tested. And when it is tested, what does it bring out of the person? Well, folks, I challenge you today, in the times that we live in, this is the time when our light can shine bright. The Bible says in 2 Peter chapter 1, verse 3 through 4, I've given you everything you need for life and godliness through the Word of God. Everything. We don't lack nothing. So when you're tested, whatever God exposes to you, Let your love first shine towards Him, and He would shape your heart to love anybody. Stay focused.
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0: One of the hardest things in ministry is not actually doing ministry when God has blessed you to be this equipped, but it's to get the resources to get it done. Oh, folks, that's the hardest. We've stepped out in faith because we believe that. But we pray that God will touch your heart to partnership with us. And you could do that simply by going to our website. It's a secure website and pressing the donate button. And on that button, you will be able to become a partner with us. And we will seek to bless you for being a blessing to us. I pray that God will move on your heart to be our partner. God bless you.
1: 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If you'd prefer to write us, our mailing address is Power Walk Ministries, P.O. 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And now as we leave you, remember, the love of God is perfected in those who keep God's Word. And as we keep His Word, we will be able to show His love in practical ways to those around us.
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3: Elijah gets to Sidon, and he finds this widow. And he has what had to have been an awkward conversation. Hey, we've never met, but God told me you're supposed to give me something to eat. And she's like, well, I'd love to, but the famine's hit Sidon too. And I have just enough flour and just enough oil to make one cake for me and my son. And Elijah says, I got a hunch that if you'll just do what I'm saying, that you're gonna find that God will do something that you're not expecting Him to do. And so the woman in faith obeys. She takes the bread, she takes the oil, she makes the cake. She goes back to the place where she keeps the flour and the oil. And guess what? It's been replenished. And as many cakes as she makes, the more flour and oil keeps getting replenished so that the entire every day of the famine, she has more than enough because God supernaturally multiplies the flour and the oil. Now, I told you she is from Sidon. Do you remember who else was from Sidon? Starts with J, rhymes with Isabel. Jezebel, that's right. And guess who the main god was in Sidon? Baal. So God, follow this. God first took from Elijah his ability to provide for himself, and provided for him through a special act of providence. Then God took away from him even that. God made him even weaker, and then took care of him through a full-blown miracle. The greater Elijah's need, the greater God's glory and the provision. Now, you write that down. The greater the need in your life, the greater God's glory and the provision. Now, let me ask you a question. When Elijah was a young man and he'd made money and bought food with it and fed himself, was God providing for him in that? Yes, He was. But it's easy to forget that, isn't it, in a situation like that? And you start thinking you're the one that provides for you. So when God removes his ability to provide for himself and starts to provide for him through this special act of providence by controlling the ravens and the stream, it's easier to see the work of God in that, is there not? But when God dries that up and sends him into a widow's house and multiplies flour and multiplies oil, there ain't no mistaking that that's God at work. The greater the need, the greater chance for God to display his power. Can I point out something to you painfully obvious about the miracles of Jesus? Get this, right? This is what you come to church for right here. It's insight like this. Every miracle that Jesus ever did had one thing in common. You wanna know what it was? Are you ready? It fixed a problem. Jesus' miracles were not magic tricks where he's like, I'll prove to you I'm the Son of God, and then he makes Peter levitate, or you know, turns him into a gopher and flies him around the Sea of Galilee, or catches bullets in his teeth. That would have been impressive. But that's not the nature of Jesus' miracles. All his miracles were problems. You know what that tells me? That means if you're here with a bunch of problems and a bunch of weaknesses, good news, you're a candidate for a miracle. And I'm looking at a bunch of you that don't really feel like you have any problems because you're middle class in spirit. Bad news, you are not a candidate for a miracle. In fact, at the end of our service, maybe you should come down here. I'll lay my hands on you and pray that God will give you some problems, because then you could experience the miraculous provision of God. Every miracle in the Bible starts with a problem. Watch. When God really wants to show off his power, when God really takes you into the heart of Sidon, where Baal lives, and he really wants to put himself on display, he will often make you weaker in that moment so that his power can rest upon you. Because see, again, he doesn't want to put your talents on display, because that's not going to help anybody. That might impress some people, but it's not going to help them. He wants to put his power on display, because he is the God and Savior of all who call upon him. The point is not what kind of sinner you are. The point is what kind of Savior he is. And quit comparing yourself to how bad you think you are compared to other people, and you compare your brokenness to the size of Jesus' healing. Jesus went into a grave and came out from it. It was your grave that he was going into, because he wanted to take the deadness of your marriage and the deadness of your family and the deadness of your brokenness, and he wanted to put his gospel into it. So he raised you from the dead at the cross of Jesus Christ so that you would know it's not about your power, it's about his.
2: 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Thank you to Nay in Pittsburgh, to Jessica in Lufkin, and Rosetta in Tyler. 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
4: The new covenant is not made directly with us, but God saves us through his son Jesus. 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It's a one-sided covenant. Israel doesn't have to do anything. It's a one-sided covenant. They failed the first one. 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
4: The new covenant was inaugurated and enacted on the basis of his death and shed blood, which brought the promise of salvation blessing. When Jesus poured out his blood, sacrificing himself for us, his death brought about a new covenant, a covenant that Jeremiah and Ezekiel would prophesy of, which would be fulfilled in the death of Christ. And notice he says it was enacted on better promises, plural. And we're going to see those promises in a minute. We're going to look at those promises. But notice before that, he's going to say, here's why there was a need for it. Why new covenant? Verse 7, for if the first covenant had been faultless, and it wasn't, there would have been no occasion for a second. First covenant means without blame. Faultless means without blame. Well, here it's speaking of without blame. Speaking of without blame. He says there, for if the first covenant had been faultless, if the Mosaic covenant that God made with Israel on Mount Sinai would have been faultless, there would have been no need for this second superior covenant, which is being spoken of here. Now, can we blame, was the law faultless? Was the law bad? No, the law was perfect. The fault was not in the covenant. The fault was in the people who didn't obey it. In Exodus 24:3, Moses read the book of the covenant, and the people agreed and said, we will obey. And then we see here, beginning of verse 8, for finding fault with them. Finding fault. The fault was in the Israelites who didn't obey. That's the fault. And guess what? You can't do it. It was to show them their need for a Savior. It was to show them their need for the sacrifice that would come in the person of Jesus Christ. But they didn't get that. They thought they could be righteous through that covenant rather than God's purpose. It was a ministry of death, by the way. We'll see that in 2 Corinthians. not the ministry of the Spirit or ministry of righteousness, but ministry of death. It pointed out you need a Savior. You need Jesus, the Lamb of God who takes away the sin of the world. End of verse 9, for they did not continue in my covenant. That's the fault. And the second reason is implied in our passage, that it is inferior by virtue of a new covenant replacing it. It's implied, okay? So here, it was God's plan all along, because in Jeremiah, this is where this new covenant is brought forth. It was God's plan all along to eliminate the insufficient shadow and replace it with the reality once his son finished the work of salvation. That was the plan. And in Jeremiah 31:31, this is where the Lord reveals this new covenant, back in the Old Testament. And the Jews have to deal with that. It was God's making it clear. There's going to be a new covenant. And here, in the rest of our passage, he's going to reiterate that covenant from Jeremiah, okay? And we're just going to walk through it for the end of our time here and look at this new covenant, look at its elements, and how does it apply to Israel, and how does it apply to us, okay? So he says here, for finding fault with them, verse 8, he says, behold, days are coming. This is where he's quoting Jeremiah 31, says the Lord, when I will effect a new covenant. See that? New covenant with the house of Israel and with the house of Judah, not like the covenant which I made with their fathers in the day when I took them by the hand to lead them out of the land of Egypt. For they did not continue in my covenant, and I did not care for them, says the Lord. For this is the covenant I will make with the house of Israel after those days, says the Lord. I will put my law into their minds, and I will write them upon their hearts. I will be their God, and they shall be my people. And they shall not teach everyone his fellow citizen and everyone his brother, saying, know the Lord, for all shall know me, from the least to the greatest of them. For I will be merciful to their iniquities, and I'll remember their sins no more. When he said a new covenant, he has made the first obsolete, but whatever is becoming obsolete is growing old and ready to disappear. So I'm going to summarize the new covenant here. First, there's a promise of a new heart that receives God's word, that has the word written on it, okay? Then there's a promise of a relationship with him. He will be their God, they will be his people, okay? Then there is the promise that all Israel, from the least of them to the greatest of them, will know the Lord. That's in that covenant. Lastly, there is the promise of total forgiveness of sins, verse 12. So what can we learn about this? That's the new covenant. What can we learn about it? First of all, it is with Israel and Judah. But yet we will see from the New Testament that we, the church, receive the benefits of it, although it is not directly with us. He says here, behold, the days, middle of verse 8, are coming, says the Lord, when I will effect a new covenant with the house of Israel and with the house of Judah. That's who it's to. Look at verse 10. For this is the covenant I will make with who? The house of Israel after those days. We see here in the New Testament book of Hebrews, he reiterates this new covenant is with Israel and Judah. That's what he says. We need to get that. Now, sadly, there is a movement, an evil movement, within the church. They call it Reformed theology. Now, they're Reformed in their soteriology, and that's salvation. Praise the Lord for that. But in their eschatology, end times, they never change from the Catholics. They're the same. It's not Reformed at all. And the movement is to say that the church replaces Israel. Israel's no more. That's what they say. It's called replacement theology. And there are deceived brethren and evil men who teach this in the church, that the church has become spiritual Israel. And thus they say this passage is speaking of the church rather than Israel and Judah. I can't buy that because it says Israel and Judah there. Okay, and I can't buy this in light of all the Old Testament passages that point to the salvation of Israel in the future, that point to that. I can't buy that, and I can't agree with those statements by those who are in error. Turn to Romans chapter 11. Because I want to point out from the New Testament that God has not thrown Israel under the bus, that he is still going to fulfill his promises from the Old Testament. And one of those promises here is that every one of them will know him, that everyone's going to be saved in the future at some time, okay? Romans 11, and I can't do this whole chapter, we'd be here all day, but I'm going to just walk through a couple verses in Romans 11, and we can walk through it sometime in total later. Romans 11, 1, I say then, God has not rejected his people, has he? Now, what people is that? Is that the church? No, he's talking about Jews. Look what he says. May it never be. For I too am a what? Israelite. Paul is saying, I'm a Jew. Okay? Descendant of Abraham. That's what he says. Tribe of Benjamin. You know, if someone says they are a Jew because of this replacement theology, they say, well, I'm in the church, so I'm a Jew. You say, well, what tribe are you from? They can't answer that one, I'll tell you that. Okay? Now, notice verse 11. I say then, they did not stumble so as to fall, speaking of Israel. May it never be. But by their transgression was crucifying the Lord of glory, by the way, salvation has come to the Gentiles. There's still a distinction to make them jealous. Now, if their transgression be richest for the world, and it is, as salvation came to us, right? And their failure be richest for the Gentiles, how much more will their fulfillment be? And then look at verse 25. This is really important. For I do not want you, brethren, to be uninformed of this mystery, lest you be wise in your own estimation. That means lest you be a spiritual smarty pants. I don't want you to be uninformed of this mystery. This hasn't been revealed, but it's revealed now. Lest you be wise in your estimation, that a partial hardening has happened to what? Israel, until the fullness of the Gentiles has come in. And thus all Israel will be what? Saved. Just as it is written, a deliverer will come from Zion, he will remove ungodliness from Jacob. And notice this, and this is my, what's that word? Covenant with them. We just read it. He says, when I take away their sins. We just read that. Now he says, from the standpoint of the gospel, they're enemies. Yes, you look at Israel right now, they're enemies. They don't believe the gospel. That's true. But he says, but from the standpoint of God's choice, they're beloved because he's going to save them eventually as a nation. And he says, for the gifts and calling are irrevocable. God doesn't change his mind. That's why I can't accept those theologies. And if someone shares that to you, say no. You walk away from them. If they're wrong, they're going to be wrong in other places, okay? A little leaven leavens the whole lump. So then, so many Old Testament passages reveal that when Christ comes in his second coming, he will save the nation of Israel. We're going to see that. They're going to see whom he has pierced. They're going to mourn over him. They're going to believe. All Israel at that time, not all Israel of all time, but all Israel at that time. And at that point, that promise, everyone will know me from the least to the greatest will be fulfilled. Every Jew will have been saved at that time. Not of all time, but at that time. Zechariah 3:9, and I will remove iniquity from the land in one day. So then, when Jesus shed his blood, he brought about a new covenant. And you say, well, this is really great, Greg, and that the Jews will eventually be saved. But what about me? I'm a Gentile. What if I'm a Jew and I die before Jesus saves the nation? What about that? Well, folks, Scripture is clear. The new covenant is with Israel. We just saw that. Yet I praise God that the Scriptures also reveal that the elements of the new covenant are for everyone who believes. I praise God. We see that in Scripture, very clearly in Scripture, that when we believe in Jesus Christ, Ephesians chapter 1, we receive his Spirit. We have his Word. 2 Corinthians chapter 2, we are able to understand it on our hearts. 1 Peter chapter 2, that we were once not a people. We become the people of God. We become his people. And Ephesians chapter 1, that through his blood we have the forgiveness of sins. You see, we receive the blessings of the new covenant, which come through the seed of Abraham, which is for all the nations. We receive those blessings. And that is those three main points of the new covenant. But there's one point now that speaks of Israel. Complete, that hasn't been fulfilled yet. Well, they all haven't been, but one that certainly hasn't been. You see, we receive the blessings of that new covenant. Galatians 3:7, therefore be sure that all who are of faith are sons of Abraham, and the scripture foreseeing that God would justify the Gentiles by faith, preached the gospel beforehand, saying to Abraham, all the nations shall be blessed in you. You see, the new covenant is not made directly with us, but God saves us through his son Jesus. But God made a deal and an agreement that he will save Israel someday. He said it's a new covenant. It's a one-sided covenant. Israel doesn't have to do anything. It's a one-sided covenant. They failed the first one. This one they will not fail because it's all because of Jesus. Okay? You see, we receive the blessings of the new covenant for salvation is from the Jews. John 4:22. And now God is saving Gentiles. Praise the Lord, to make the Jews jealous. The core of the new covenant, forgiveness of sins. I will remember their lawless deeds no more. Praise the Lord. Let's just look at it real quick as we go through here. The new covenant is not a works covenant like the first one. He doesn't say you must obey this to have this happen. No, we believe in Jesus and we're saved. We believe in Jesus who shed his blood for us. He says it's been enacted on better promises. And what are these promises? First of all, new heart, verse 10. For this is the covenant I'll make with the house of Israel after those days, saying the Lord, I'll put my laws into their minds and I'll write it upon their hearts. He gives them a new heart. Turn to Ezekiel chapter 11. I want to share what we saw when we went through Ezekiel. Ezekiel, Daniel, that God promises to give new hearts. And when you come to Jesus, you get a new heart. A heart because of the Spirit of God that can receive the Word of God. Praise the Lord. Ezekiel 11:18. When they come there, they will remove all the detestable things and all the abominations from it. That's when they come back to the land in faith. And I shall give them one heart and put a new spirit within them. And I shall take the heart of stone out of their flesh and give them a heart of flesh, that they may walk in my statutes, keep my ordinances, and do them. Then they will be my people, and I will be their God. Ezekiel 36:26, I'll read this. Moreover, I will give you a new heart and put a new spirit in you, and I'll remove the heart of stone from your flesh and give you a heart of flesh. I'll put my spirit within you and cause you to walk in my statutes. Promise of the new covenant, a new heart. We receive his spirit, and now we have his word on our hearts. Isn't that great? You see, if you don't understand the word of God at all, it's foolishness to you, then I would say maybe you don't have the spirit of God. Because it's the spirit of God that takes the word of God and puts it on our hearts that we can understand it. Then notice, new relationship. End of verse 10. And I will be their God and they shall be my people. You see, when you're saved by Jesus, you're now his people. We're his people. We were once not a people, but now we are the people of God because of his mercy. It's been fulfilled. And yet there's a portion that's not fulfilled for Israel yet. And we've talked about this already, so no need to go over it again. But verse 11, and they, speaking of Israel, when they're saved as a nation, okay? When Jesus comes at the end of the tribulation and he defeats his enemies and he saves all Israel and they go into the millennium, thousand-year reign, at that time, there will not be one Jew that says that needs to teach anybody about the Lord because they'll all know him. This is a part of the promise that hasn't been fulfilled yet for the Jews. And either have the other parts, they haven't come to faith yet. And they shall not teach everyone his fellow citizen and again his brother, saying, know the Lord, for all shall know me, from the least to the greatest of them. For all shall know me, he says, from the least to the greatest of them. Isn't that great? This is for Israel, another clue. But for us, indirectly, right? Once we come to faith in Jesus, we know him. We know him. We have a relationship with him. And then notice the promise, and we'll finish up with this, of total forgiveness. Verse 12, for I'll be merciful to their iniquities. I'll remember their sins no more. That's the wonderful part of the new covenant. Everything else hinges on that. When Jesus said the new covenant is blood, he said for the forgiveness of sins. Everything hinges on forgiveness. Once we're forgiven, we are his people. Once we are forgiven, we have his spirit, and we can understand his word, you see. Tremendous. So many passages I want to read, but let me share a couple. And you, when you were dead in your transgressions and sin, Ephesians 2:1, in which you formerly walked according to the course of the world and the prince of power of the air, the spirit of now working the sons of disobedience, among them we too formerly lived in the lust of our flesh, indulging the desires of the flesh and the mind, were by nature children of wrath. But God, being rich in mercy, because of his great love which he loved us, even when we were dead in our transgressions, made us alive together with Christ, for by grace you have been saved. Tremendous. He saved us on the basis of not of deeds which we've done unrighteous, but according to his mercy. Titus chapter 2, verse 3. 1 Peter 1:3, blessed be the God and Father of our Lord Jesus Christ, according to his great mercy, has caused us to be born again. We see in Psalm 103 that the Lord is compassionate and gracious, slow to anger and abounding in loving kindness. He will not always strive with us, nor will he keep his anger forever. He has not dealt with us according to our sins, nor rewarded us according to our iniquities. For as high as the heavens are above the earth, so great is his loving kindness toward those who fear him. For as far as the east is from the west, he has removed our transgressions from us. Psalm 32, how blessed is he whose transgression is forgiveness. You are either blessed or you aren't. You are cursed in your sin or you are blessed in forgiveness. You see, it is through the death of Jesus Christ that we receive eternal life, forgiveness of sins, a new heart, and a relationship with the living God, this new covenant. And so how do we function within the new covenant? We don't leave it. We have a God who mediates this now. It is all through Jesus. We abide in Christ. We walk in Christ. We trust in Christ. It is all through him. We run to him. It is all through him. And so for these Jews, they're tempted to go back to the obsolete. This is the point I'm getting to. Jesus is a great high priest, has a better ministry, and he mediates a better covenant. Last verse here, verse 13. When he says a new covenant, he has made the first obsolete. It's no longer in force. That's what that means. The shadow has been fulfilled in Christ. For the Jew tempted to turn from Jesus to the law, don't go back to what is worthless. Turn to Jesus and be saved. Then notice this phrase, I believe, pointing to the destruction of the temple. But whatever is becoming obsolete is growing old and ready to disappear. It would be destroyed. There would be no more sacrifices when the temple is destroyed. It would be done. So then, again, you're saying, well, what about me? Don't forget salvation is from the Jews. When we believe in Jesus Christ, we receive the benefits of this new covenant through his shed blood. The forgiveness of sins. He is our God, we are his people. And he puts his law in our hearts, having given us a new heart. God has been so gracious. He mediates a better covenant. So how do we live in the midst of this? I want to share one passage. The Apostle Paul got it. He got it very clearly. Turn to 2 Corinthians. He understood that when we are in a new relationship, a new and living way with Jesus, that we're not adequate for anything, but he's adequate for everything, a new and living way. 2 Corinthians chapter 3, and we'll close with this, verse 4. And such confidence we have through Christ towards God, not that we are adequate to consider anything as coming from ourselves. Hey, nothing from myself. He says, but our adequacy is from God, who has also made us adequate as servants of a new covenant. Not of the letter, that's like the old covenant, but of the Spirit. For the letter kills, but the Spirit gives life. When you abide in Jesus, there's life. We have life in Christ. He says, if the ministry of death, that's the old covenant, in letters engraved on stone came with glory, and the sons of Israel could not look intently in the face of Moses because of the glory of his face fading as it was, how shall the ministry, notice his new covenant is ministry of the Spirit, he says here, ministry of the Spirit, fail to be even more with glory? For if the ministry of condemnation, that's the old covenant, which is obsolete now, had glory, how much more does the ministry of righteousness abound in glory? For indeed, what had glory in this case has no glory on account of the glory that surpasses it. The old covenant is obsolete, and the glory is now in a new covenant in Jesus. For if that which fades away was with glory, much more that which remains is in glory. Having therefore such a hope, we use great boldness in our speech, saying, hey, because of Jesus and this new and living way, I'm not adequate within myself to minister, but in Jesus I am. I'm able to do what he calls me to do. You know, you can do all things through Christ who strengthens you when you abide in him, when you trust in him. We have a new and living way. It all depends on going to Christ. We have access to our great high priest. We can offer ourselves as living sacrifices, acceptable and holy.

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1: Friend, before we close today's broadcast, I want to talk to you directly about your eternal destiny. If you were to die right now, do you know where you would spend eternity? If you're unsure, here are some important questions to answer. Do you believe that you are a sinner in need of forgiveness, that you've sinned against a holy God? Do you believe that you are unable to do anything about your sinful condition? Do you believe that Jesus is God, that he took on human flesh, that he came and lived the sinless life and went to the cross and died for your sins? He was buried and rose from the dead 3 days later. Do you believe that his work on the cross was sufficient to forgive you of your sins? Are you willing to acknowledge that until you repent of your sins and turn to the Lord Jesus to save you, that you deserve hell and will be sent there? If you believe these things and want to receive Jesus' offer of eternal salvation, then you need to turn to him and ask him. Whoever will call upon the name of the Lord will be saved. Father, I thank you so much for your word and your son Jesus, and I pray for those listening today who do not know you, who still are in their sins, that they would turn from their sin and trust in your son Jesus Christ for salvation, that they would be saved. Father, we thank you for your word, and we thank you for your son, and it is in his name we pray.
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3: Reading the Bible, found out that Jesus had a little brother. Anybody know his name? James. When I read that, I was like, man, how much pressure was that? Jesus, your big brother? How many times do you have to hear, why come you can't be more like Jesus, James? Because you know, everybody probably thought that James could do the same thing Jesus could do, but he couldn't. He was just James. He wasn't James Christ. Remember the wedding banquet? Jesus turned water into wine. Everybody was amazed. But they don't tell you about the next banquet. Jesus left early. They started running the wine. Everybody looked at James. We don't got no more wine, James. You just gonna stand there with your sandals on? You're not gonna make no wine? Because you know how little brothers are. That's what they do. Little brothers follow their big brother everywhere. If Jesus went there, so did James. He followed him. I bet one time James almost drowned.
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6: There are those who are deliberate in saying, don't you listen to what the Bible says. 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
7: Welcome to The Word Unleashed with Tom Pennington. Tom is pastor teacher at Countryside Bible Church in Southlake, Texas. What should we do when the culture has lost its moral compass? Can true north be determined again, or are we completely lost as a society? Hello, I'm Bill Wright, and today Tom Pennington has part 5 of his series titled Trending Versus Truth, exploring the biblical response to various moral issues that are trending, including gender, sexuality, morality, and social justice issues. A quick glance at social media will reveal very quickly that our current Western culture is drowning in moral relativism. More people now than at any other point in history believe that truth changes over time based on societal or cultural influences. But what exactly is moral relativism, and where did it come from, and how does it impact you today? Keep that in mind as we join Tom right now on The Word Unleashed.
6: Unless you are Rip Van Winkle or Captain America and you've been asleep for decades, you know that the moral views of Americans have changed dramatically. The basic reason is that our culture has increasingly embraced moral relativism. In an article in the Christian Post, there the author described the growth that has happened and is continuing to happen in terms of moral relativism. It was reporting the results of a major study conducted by Impact 360 Institute and Barna to learn how moral views have changed even within the currently living generations. I think you know the latest generation has been called Generation Z. It's composed of somewhere between 69 and 70 million children and teens born after 1999. Looking at that group, Generation Z, this article states that 31% of them strongly agree that what is morally right and wrong changes over time based on society. And you might be encouraged when you hear 31%. It's like, wow, I thought it'd be higher than that. Well, don't get too excited, because another 43% agree somewhat with that statement. Just 10% of the young people in that age group strongly disagree that what is morally right and wrong changes over time based on society. Folks, that means that 90% of Gen Z have embraced some degree of moral relativism, and only 10% are opposed to it. Sadly, the professing Christian church is close behind that. In a survey by Barna, 4,000 professing Christians were asked if there are, in fact, moral absolutes. Professing Christians now, 32% of professing Christian adults agreed that there are moral absolutes. 32%. 9% of professing Christian teens agreed, less than 1 in 10, that there are moral absolutes. As a society, we are awash in moral relativism. Now, let me give you just a couple of examples of how this growing trend affects our culture's views on specific moral issues. When asked if lying is wrong, okay, there's a pretty basic question, is lying wrong? 61% of those who were born before 1946 agreed. wish it were higher, but 61% of that group agreed it's morally wrong. Now watch the trend. 54% of boomers said that lying is morally wrong. 50% of Gen X, 42% of millennials, and 34% of Gen Z. On the LGBTQ issue, Gallup reports that now stay with these percentages. I know I'm giving you a lot, but I want you to track with me with what's going on in the culture. Gallup reports that 1.3% of that older generation identify as LGBTQ. 2% of boomers, 3.8% of Gen X, 9.1% of millennials, and a staggering 16.5%, that's 1 in 6 in Gen Z, identify as LGBTQ. This one staggers me because it doesn't seem that long ago, but Gallup also reports that in 1996, about 25 years ago, 70% of Americans opposed same-sex marriage. In this year, 30% oppose. In other words, there was a complete swap over 30 years' time, or 25 years' time, of the majority, the vast majority of Americans. How does that happen? Well, it's moral relativism. But we've even gone beyond allowing same-sex marriage. The Pew Research Center reports that about 50%, 48% of Gen Z believes that not only should homosexual marriage be allowed, but that it is good for our society. The gender issue is another example of how moral relativism is changing our culture's moral views. 60% of Gen Z believes that official documents, medical, government, etc., official documents should include gender options beyond male and female. Now, folks, as we have learned over the last couple of weeks, because our culture has abandoned God, because it has therefore silenced the Scripture, it has as a result of both of those things, completely lost its moral compass. And it makes sense. I mean, once you walk away from all the divinely revealed standards of morality, once you say, I don't want anything to do with the God who is the Creator, I don't want anything to do with the Bible, then you are left with only two options when it comes to morality. The first option is you can simply deny outright that there are any standards of right and wrong. And folks are doing that today. In fact, that's exactly what the proponents of what is called evolutionary psychology teach. There is a growing discipline in our American universities called evolutionary psychology. It is the logical conclusion of Darwinism, and this branch of study rejects morality as a viable category. Forget defining morality, it rejects it as a viable category. For example, biologist William Provine, who taught for many years before his death at Cornell University, one of the leading universities in our country, he traveled from university to university across America teaching our kids. He argued that we have not yet fully worked out all of the moral implications of Darwinism. Quote, these are the moral implications we haven't worked out yet, okay? Here we go. Quote, there is no ultimate foundation for ethics, no ultimate meaning in life, and no free will, end quote. Now, Darwin himself understood that there are profound ethical ramifications to his theory. In fact, this may shock you, but have you ever heard the full title of his most famous book written in 1859? The full title is this: On the Origin of Species by Means of Natural Selection, or The Preservation of Favored Races in the Struggle for Life, end quote. In The Descent of Man, he argued, in his book The Descent of Man, he argued this, quote, infanticide, especially of females, has been thought to be good for the tribe, end quote. In the same book, he also wrote this, quote, the civilized races of man will almost certainly exterminate and replace the savage races throughout the world, end quote. For the life of me, I cannot figure how Darwin gets a pass on his eugenics and his radical views, but he does. Now, thankfully, most people are not yet ready to fully embrace such a radical position as there simply are no standards of right and wrong. But they're caught in a dilemma. The rest of them who will not embrace that radical view are in a dilemma because they want certain behaviors to be right and they want other behaviors to be wrong because, frankly, that's the only way society functions and it's the only way they can promote their viewpoints. I mean, think about it. If there really is no right or wrong, then who cares what their view is? And who cares if I hold to it? So there has to

determines both the reality and the rightness or wrongness of everything. This viewpoint continued throughout history. Fast forward to the Enlightenment. During the Enlightenment, moral relativism was championed at a new level by philosophers like Spinoza and David Hume. But the primary modern support for this idea came from Charles Darwin himself. Again, in 1859, he wrote On the Origin of Species, and as his evolutionary ideas developed into a unified theory, a lot of Christians began warning. They began saying, look, there are going to be huge ethical repercussions of this. If man is only an animal, then why should there be any ethical imperatives? How can there be any ethical imperatives? Darwinist, assured Christians at that point that man didn't need God to be good. In fact, that's continued to be true. There was a book written not long ago, in the last 25 years or so, that made exactly that same point. But over the last 150 years, the ramifications of Darwinian evolution have radically redefined human morality. That's its philosophical formation. That's how it has become so prevalent in our culture. Now, thirdly, I want us to look at the cultural expressions. How is it trending? How does our culture's growing rejection of biblical morality and acceptance of moral relativism express itself? How is it demonstrated in the lives of the people around you? Well, there are a number of them. In fact, I had to cut several from my notes just because of time. So let me just give you the main ones. Okay, here's how it shows up primarily in our culture. Number one, intentionally redefining what the Bible calls morally evil as morally good. In other words, there are those who are deliberate in saying, don't you listen to what the Bible says, it's all wrong, and what the Bible says is evil is in fact good. And what the Bible says is good is in fact evil. Let me give you a couple of examples. Peter Singer is currently the professor at Princeton University, where many of our cultural elites are educated, the next generation of leaders. He teaches in the Center for Human Values, and he teaches undergraduate students practical ethics. Don't miss that. He teaches practical ethics. The New Yorker calls him, quote, the most influential philosopher alive. The New England Journal of Medicine says he has had, quote, more success in affecting changes in acceptable behavior than any philosopher since Bertrand Russell, end quote. So what exactly does this professor of ethics at Princeton University, teaching our kids, the next generation of leaders, what does he teach? Well, here's an example. Singer teaches, quote, any kind of fully consensual sexual behavior involving two people or 200 is ethically fine, end quote. By the way, he goes on to include such aberrations as necrophilia and bestiality. Yes, he champions them as morally acceptable. He writes that the Judeo-Christian tradition taught us that humans alone are made in the image of God, but he says that's all wrong. Evolution has refuted the biblical account of creation. Quote, we are animals, and sex across the species barrier, there's a delicate way to say it, sex across the species barrier ceases to be an offense to our status and dignity as human beings, end quote. You understand? This is a reputable professor at a leading American university teaching our children ethics. Margaret Sanger, the founder of Planned Parenthood, was one of the chief architects of the sexual revolution. I don't understand how she gets a pass either. Planned Parenthood was all about eugenics, but she gets a pass. Nancy Piercy described Sanger's goal in the sexual revolution this way, quote, it was to construct a scientific approach to sexuality based squarely on Darwinianism. Sanger portrayed the drama of history as a, listen to this now, Sanger portrayed the drama of history as a struggle to free our bodies and minds from the constraints of morality, what she called the cruel morality of self-denial and sin. She touted sexual liberation
as the only method

0: to find inner peace and security and beauty. Finally, Sanger offered this sweeping messianic promise, and these are Sanger's own words. Through sex, mankind will attain the great spiritual illumination which will transform the world and light up the only path to an earthly paradise, end quote. Now, what I want you to see is there are people out there who, for reasons beyond me, are profoundly respected in our culture who are saying what the Bible says is evil is dead wrong, it's good. And what the Bible is saying is good is dead wrong, it's evil. You realize that there are people who would say the very fact that I say some of the things we're talking about are sinful, defined by the Scripture, they would say that I'm immoral. You see how it all reverses. There's a second expression. So let me just summarize the first one by saying this. There are people who openly and brazenly redefine morality. A second expression in our culture is this: reclassifying moral choices as inherited biological orientation and claiming, therefore, the protection of civil rights. Let me give you an example. Take the radical cultural shift on homosexuality that has occurred over the last 30 years. How did that happen? A lot of people want to know, how did that happen so quickly? It wasn't an accident. It was the result of a brilliant, carefully crafted marketing strategy that was laid out in a book written in 1989, a book entitled After the Ball, How America Will Conquer Its Fear and Hatred of Gays in the 90s. This, by the way, I'm not the only one who believes this was the key to what's happened over the last 30 years. The homosexual community would say this was key. Here's what the authors of After the Ball wrote. Quote, gays should be considered to have been born gay. To suggest in public that homosexuality might be chosen is to open the can of worms labeled moral choices and sin and give the religious intransigence a stick to beat us with. Straights must be taught that it is as natural for some persons to be homosexual as it is for others to be heterosexual, end quote. Now, those of you who are old enough, remember this. Some of you don't know this, but let me just tell you. Before that book, before 1989, the entire homosexual community spoke in one voice of what they were involved in as, quote, the homosexual lifestyle. Or the other common phrase was their sexual preference. Now, what is implied in both of those? Choice. But over the last 30 years, as they have worked this marketing plan, they have shifted from words like lifestyle and preferences and moral choices to biological determinism. They essentially created a third category. There are males, and there are females, and there are homosexuals. And now, of course, it's LGBTQ, etc. And all of those, since it is part of who I am, it's part of my makeup that I have nothing to do with, it should fall, just like ethnicity, under civil rights protection. Folks, it was a brilliant plan, and it's worked perfectly. Reclassifying moral choices as inherited biological orientation.
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2: 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Jesus said, "I am the door. If anyone enters through me, he shall be saved and will go in and out and find pasture. The thief comes only to steal and kill and destroy. I have come that they might have life and have it abundantly. I am the good shepherd. The good shepherd lays down his life for the sheep." I pray these Bible teaching programs are helping you to grow closer to the Lord. And why don't you tell a friend about us? 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
3: In material terms, again, in financial terms, you and I would become fabulously wealthy if we could know the future. If we knew where the markets were headed, if we knew where to invest, how best to put our money to work, we would very quickly amass a very great fortune. And of course, the best investors in this world are the ones who best predict the future, who make the best calls about the future. That's the bottom line. The one who rightly predicts the future is the one who profits greatly. Now, what's true in material terms here is also true in spiritual terms. If we know what the future holds, we know how to live in light of it. We know where to invest not our money, especially, but our very lives. The future is not ours to know by right, of course. As finite beings, we simply can't discover these things on our own. We don't have that capacity. But here's the amazing reality. The God who created time and space, who knows the end from the beginning, who is master of time and Lord of history, he has chosen in his kindness to make his plans known to us. His will, verse 9, was a mystery, which in Scripture means a fact known only to God and not previously revealed. These things were a mystery, but as an act of great kindness, God has chosen to make this mystery known to us. It is a plan and an intention that is in Christ. That is, it is all wrapped up in the person of Jesus Christ. It is focused on Christ. It is fulfilled in Christ. And here's the plan, verse 10. When the right time comes, when the fullness of time comes, at God's appointed time, he will bring all things in heaven and on earth together under the headship of Jesus Christ. There we have it. That is the future of the universe. There's the future of this world. That is my future, and that is your future. And it is the future of everyone who has ever walked the face of this earth. A glorious day is coming when all opposition to Jesus Christ will be removed. All sin will be done away with, and Jesus Christ will be revealed in all his glory. A day is coming when all things will be brought into submission under the Lord's universal King, Jesus Christ. And each one of us will bow the knee before him. Each person who has walked the face of the earth will bow the knee, either in grace or in judgment, but each one of us will bow. That's the future. That's where this thing is going. That's how the story ends. And knowing that and having insight into this mystery, you and I are immensely privileged. We are infinitely blessed. To have insight into this deep mystery is to be the recipient of God's abundant grace and his lavish generosity. Because knowing the future, we are now equipped and we are now prepared to live wisely now.
4: Today on Richard Ellis Talks.
5: And you say, "God, it ends here. There is nothing beyond this. My sin has overwhelmed me. The weight of my life is too heavy. I can't see any way out. There's no being set free. There's none of that. I can't see it. Because me by myself, I can't do it." And then God says, "Will you just trust me and watch what I can do? Enough already of what you can't do. See what I can do."
4: Welcome to Richard Ellis Talks with Richard Ellis. So many of you have shared how important this program is to you and how Richard's messages have impacted your life. We also know that there are many others who have positively influenced your life and how to be a better Christ follower. We are devoting this entire month to celebrate and give honor to those in our life who have made a great impact and how we want to do the same in the lives of others. So we're introducing a new feature on our website to help you share that story. More on that later. But for now, with today's talk, here's Richard Ellis.
6: The title of today's message is Heavy Duty. Turn to Exodus chapter 18. Let's start with verse 1. And Jethro, the priest of Midian, Moses' father-in-law, heard of all that God had done for Moses and for Israel, his people, that the Lord had brought Israel out of Egypt. Then Jethro, Moses' father-in-law, took Zipporah, Moses' wife, after he had sent her back, with her two sons, of whom the name was Gershom, for he said, I have been a stranger in a foreign land, and the name of the other was Eleazar, and he said, the God of my father was my help and delivered me from the sword of Pharaoh. And Jethro, Moses' father-in-law, came with his sons and his wife to Moses in the wilderness, where he was encamped at the Mount of God. Now he had said to Moses, I, your father-in-law, Jethro, am coming to you with your wife and her two sons with her. So Moses went out to meet his father-in-law, bowed down, and kissed him. And they asked each other about their well-being, how are you doing, kind of stuff. And they went into the tent. And Moses told his father-in-law all that the Lord had done to Pharaoh and to the Egyptians for Israel's sake, all the hardships that had come upon them on the way, and how the Lord had delivered them. Just, you know, normal conversation. Then Jethro rejoiced for all the good which the Lord had done for Israel, whom he had delivered out of the hand of the Egyptians. And Jethro said, blessed be the Lord who has delivered you out of the hand of the Egyptians and out of the hand of Pharaoh, and who has delivered the people from under the hand of the Egyptians. Now I know that the Lord is greater than all the gods, for in the very thing in which they behaved proudly, he was above them. Then Jethro, Moses' father-in-law, took a burnt offering and other sacrifices to offer to God. And Aaron came with all the elders of Israel to eat bread with Moses' father-in-law before God. And so it was on the next day that Moses sat to judge the people. And the people stood before Moses from morning until evening. So they had issues, and these issues would come, everything came to Moses. So when Moses' father-in-law saw all that he did for the people, he said, what are you doing? What is this thing that you are doing for the people? Why do you alone sit and all the people stand before you from morning until evening? And Moses said to his father-in-law, because the people come to me to inquire of God. When they have a difficulty, they come to me and I judge between one and another and I make known the statutes of God and his laws. So Moses' father-in-law said to him, the thing that you do is not good. This ain't working. Both you and these people who are with you will surely wear yourselves out. For this thing is too much for you. You are not able to perform it by yourself. Now let's jump in here. Do you ever feel completely overwhelmed? I had a conversation today already with a woman's got kids, another one on the way, and I'm thinking, oh my gosh, I don't know that I can go back to that. You know, little bitty kids, babies, diapers, those black diapers, especially at the beginning, you know, all that stuff's just like, ah, what is this? It's just intense. And maybe you got a husband, maybe you got a wife, maybe you're a single mom, you got a bunch of kids, a single dad, a bunch of kids. Maybe you're single, no kids, just trying to figure out your life. What happened? I thought I'd be married. And just whatever it is, the weight of your job, the responsibilities. Maybe you got sick parents. Maybe you're sick, a sick kid. If I left anything out, maybe you're about to file bankruptcy. Maybe you hate your job, but whatever it is, it's just heavy duty. It's on you all the time, it seems. And the indicator that you're about a two-year-old Christian is you're a Christian is you say things like, I can do this by myself. That's a two-year-old Christian. I can do this by myself. And so everybody stands back and goes, okay, knock yourself out. Because you can't do it by yourself. You need help. You need support. And Moses was taking all this load on himself. His father-in-law is there just, you know, a matter of hours and goes, you can't do this. You need help. So in this case, they mobilize, keep reading. Listen now to my voice. I will give you counsel and God will be with you. Stand before God for the people so that they may bring the difficulties to God, and you shall teach them the statutes and the laws and show them the way in which they must walk and the work they must do. Moreover, you shall select from all the people able men such as fear God, men of truth, hating covetousness, and place such over them to be rulers over thousands, over hundreds, over fifties, and over tens, and let them judge the people at all times. Then it will be that every great matter they shall bring to you, but every small matter they themselves shall judge. So it will be easier for you, for they will bear the burden with you. If you do this thing and God so commands you, then you will be able to endure, and all the people will also go to their place in peace. So Moses did it. Delegation, push it out. The whole point of discipleship. So what do? I disciple people, those people disciple people, the elders disciple people, you disciple people, and pretty soon there's hundreds of people fighting over the new people because you're going to get equipped, you're going to be prepared, it's been delegated, you get it. And so now you're saying, okay, God, I'm ready, I'm willing, I understand my responsibility, that this can't be done by one person or three people or a handful of people, it's going to take all of us. And so you get equipped. You are someone as described here. You fear God, you hate covetousness, you're not there to use it to make money on somebody, you're there to really help people. So Moses gets some heat off of him. You think, well, he's figured this out? Go to Numbers chapter 11, a few pages to the right. Same guy. And you think, well, I've learned my lesson. I know what to do. I trust God. I'm never gonna have to go through this again. It ain't over till it's over. No matter how much you trusted God 5 years ago or 5 days ago, you've got to go through this every day almost and make sure you're tuned in. Numbers 11, he's let him out. Verse 1, now when the people complained, it displeased the Lord, for the Lord heard it, and his anger was aroused. So the fire of the Lord burned among them and consumed some of the outskirts of the camp. Then the people cried out to Moses, and when Moses prayed to the Lord, the fire was quenched. So he called the name of the place Taberah, because the fire of the Lord had burned among them. Now the mixed multitude who were among them yielded to intense craving. So the children of Israel also wept again and said, who will give us meat to eat? We remember the fish which we ate freely in Egypt, the cucumbers, the melons, the leeks, the onions, and the garlic. But now our whole being is dried up. There is nothing at all except this manna before our eyes. So they had food, they just didn't have the old food. And the sermon's not about this, but on your way to the promised land, God may teach you some things. You say, well, I'm not interested in the future and living by faith in the promised land. I'd rather go back to that. And the life that was with that, remember they were slaves, but they're not talking about that. You say, well, it's a lean time and I've given up that old life, those old friends, this process is too hard. God's doing something, it's too tough for me. I wanna go back. And then you go back and what do you got? It doesn't work. So they're out there screaming, crying, these strong cravings as it's described. Now the manna was like coriander seed and its color like the color of bdellium. The people went about and gathered it, ground it on millstones and beat it in the mortar, cooked it in pans and made cakes of it. And its taste was like the taste of pastry prepared with oil. And when the dew fell on the camp in the night, the manna fell on it. Then Moses heard the people weeping throughout their families, everyone at the door of his tent, and the anger of the Lord was greatly aroused. Moses also was displeased. So Moses said to the Lord, why have you afflicted your servant? What are you doing to me? And why have I not found favor in your sight that you have laid the burden of all these people on me? Did I conceive all these people? Did I beget them that you should say to me, carry them in your bosom as a guardian carries a nursing child to the land which I swore to their fathers? Where am I to get meat to give all these people? They're complaining, they're tired of this manna, they want something to eat. And where am I supposed to get that out here in the middle of nowhere? For they weep all over me. I love the way it says that. They weep all over me. They're crying all over me. Give us meat that we may eat. I am not able to bear all these people alone because the burden is too heavy for me. If you treat me like this, look at this. If you treat me like this, please kill me here and now. If I have found favor in your sight, and do not let me see my wretchedness. So the Lord said to Moses, gather to me 70 men of the elders of Israel, whom you know to be the elders of the people and officers over them. Bring them to the tabernacle of meeting, that they may stand there with you. Then I will come down and talk with you there. I will take of the spirit that is upon you and will put the same spirit upon them, and they shall bear the burden of the people with you, that you may not bear it yourselves alone. I don't need 70 people. I need food up in here. What is this 70 people and going to the temple stuff? That's not answering my problem. Then you shall say to the people, consecrate yourselves, for tomorrow you shall eat meat. For you have wept in the hearing of the Lord, saying, who will give us meat to eat? For it was well with us in Egypt. Therefore, the Lord will give you meat and you shall eat. You shall eat not one day, not 2 days, nor 5 days, nor 10 days, nor 20 days, but for a whole month until it comes out your nose. You want meat? I'll answer your prayer. I'll give you meat. It'll be coming out your nose and become loathsome to you because you have despised the Lord who is among you and have wept before him saying, why did we ever come up out of Egypt? Have you ever noticed in your Christian life that you get this way? You're like, well, it's better before. This being a Christian sucks.
5: I had fun before. Back then we did this, we had that. There was excitement, pleasure, well, all these things. I'm going back, I want that back. And it's almost like God blesses you with the past. And he says, okay, that's what you want. It'll be coming out your ears. And then you go back to that old way of living and he lets you. Have you ever noticed that? How God doesn't kill you. He lets you go back to the old way sometimes and almost blesses you with your own past. You say, well, how could that be a blessing? Because you get so sick of it, you want him again. Because it didn't work and it's not gonna work. And you gotta get recalibrated sometimes. And Moses said, the people whom I am among are 600,000 men on foot, yet you have said, I will give them meat that they may eat for a whole month. Shall flocks and herds be slaughtered for them to provide enough for them? Or shall all the fish of the sea be gathered together for them? What, are we gonna take all the fish out of the sea? You think there's no humor or sarcasm in the Bible? To provide enough for them? And the Lord said to Moses, now listen to this. This is a conversation between a person and God, Moses and God, and you should be having these every day. God comes back. Has the Lord's arm been shortened? Now you shall see whether what I say will happen to you or not. Never rule out the windows of heaven. You say, well, this is all I know. This is all I see. This is all I have. This is all I can imagine. This is all I can explain. This is all I got. What you've got is never all you've got if you've got God. And you say, well, does that mean I'm going to be rich and live in a big house? It's not about all that. What is your need? What is it that God is aware of that you need? He's trying to get you to trust him before it shows up. And you say, God, it ends here. There is nothing beyond this. My sin has overwhelmed me. The past has gotten its clutches in me. The weight of my life, my old life, is too heavy. I can't see any way out. There is no deliverance. There's no being set free. There's none of that. I can't see it. Because me by myself, I can't do it. And then God says, will you just trust me and watch what I can do? Enough already of what you can't do. See what I can do. So Moses went out, told the people the words of the Lord. He gathered the 70 men of the elders of the people and placed them around the tabernacle. Then the Lord came down in the cloud and spoke to him and took the spirit that was upon him, placed the same upon the 70 elders. And it happened when the spirit rested upon them that they prophesied, although they never did so again. Happened one time. But two men had remained in the camp. The name of one was Edad, and the two men had remained in the camp. The name of one was Edad, and the name of the other was Medad, and the spirit rested upon them. Now they were among those listed. They weren't out where they were supposed to be, but because their names were on the list, the spirit hit them too. They were among those listed, but who had not gone out to the tabernacle, yet they prophesied in the camp. And a young man ran and told Moses, and he said, Eldad and Medad are prophesying in the camp. So Joshua, the son of Nun, Moses' assistant, one of his choice men, answered and said, Moses, my Lord, stop them, forbid them. Then Moses said to him, are you zealous for my sake? Oh, that all the Lord's people were prophets, and the Lord would put his spirit upon them. And by the way, that happens in the New Testament. And that should be going on with you. Because he's not putting his spirit on you, he's putting his spirit in you. And then look what happens. Now a wind went out from the Lord and it brought quail from the sea and left them fluttering near the camp, about a day's journey on this side and about a day's journey on the other side. So as far as you could go for a day, one direction or the other, quail got knocked down all around the camp and about 2 cubits above the surface of the ground. So they're stacked high, quail out of nowhere. And the people stayed up all that day, all night, all the next day, and gathered the quail, who had least gathered 10 homers. And they spread them out for themselves all around the camp. But while the meat was still between their teeth, before it was chewed, the wrath of the Lord was aroused against the people, and the Lord struck the people with a very great plague. There is consequence. Now you say, well, was God going to send the quail anyway? I don't know. But a lot of times we are that close to the answer and we start bickering and complaining and yak to God about what's not working. He goes, you know what? The quail were there all the time, but now there's a consequence to your meat problem. But God gets him some help, comes through on his behalf. There's a place I play golf with a couple of guys, and between in this public course, there is a railroad. And the other day, this happened to me twice recently. The other day I'm out there playing, and on this railroad track, sometimes there's a train, sometimes there's not. Between these two courses, there are little domed tunnels above ground, bridges over these tunnels that a cart can get through and you can walk through, maybe two carts side by side. And I'm standing on one of these greens, I finally got there,
6: all of a sudden this day, this train, you could hear the train coming. And there is something about a train. And these trains can be hundreds of cars, tonnage, loaded, coming down the tracks. So I'm watching this train come, feeling it come, hearing it come. Horn sound and boom, here's this massive train coming. And I got to watching these little tunnels where the train was going to go over. And it occurred to me that the little bridge over the little tunnel didn't have to support the whole train at one time. But that little bridge took the entire train on over a period of time. And a little bit would come over and it would pass. And a little bit would come over and it would pass. And yet it took on, cumulatively, the entire train. Here's my problem. I stand back and I see the whole train somehow. I go, God, how am I going to ever take on this train? And he says, I'm not asking you to take on the whole train. It's going to come by a little bit at a time and never more load than you can stand with my help. And you say, well, what's holding up the little tunnel? It's him. And so I'm free to come and go and do my thing until I get paralyzed by fear that it's all going to collapse on me because of the great weight of the life of my train. And I don't have to worry about that. So whatever it is that's your heavy duty in life, you say, well, my mom got sick. And so she could live another 20, 30 years and I got to take care of her. Okay, how are you going to do that? You may have 20 or 30 years of train still coming. What are you going to do about that? You're going to take it one car at a time and really one set of wheels at a time. And what is fascinating about me standing there watching that train is that there were times that the bridge supported nothing. The train car was on top of it, but the wheels were on this piece of ground, that piece of ground, and the little tunnel was overwhelmed, but was supporting nothing. You can have weight on you, but not even feel it. You say, well, will this load ever go away? The load may not ever go away. You just got to decide who's going to carry the load. Is it you or is it Jesus? Because when you take it back on, it is too much to bear. Go to 2 Corinthians chapter 1. And Paul, writing here a second time to this church in Corinth, says this in verse 8. Let's jump in here at verse 8. He says, for we do not want you to be ignorant, brethren. We want you to have information to be aware of our trouble which came to us in Asia, that we were burdened beyond measure, above strength, so that we despaired even of life. Yes, we had the sentence of death in ourselves that we should not trust in ourselves, but in God who raises the dead, who delivered us from so great a death and does deliver us, in whom we trust that he will still deliver us, you also helping together in prayer for us, that thanks may be given by many persons on our behalf for the gift granted to us through many. And he said, well, where's all this coming from? Where do you get all this? I'm getting a little nervous. Because I have these conversations and I think, oh, I've got all these things in my life. I got nothing in my life. What do you got in your life? A friend of mine the other day, probably makes $8 million a year, said to me, if you've got a problem that money can solve, it's not a problem. Now think about that. I've been chewing on that for about 2 months. If you have a problem that money can solve, it's not a problem. People have got problems that money can't fix. Now they got a problem. Because if someone stands up and said, here's my problem, we go, okay, let's collect some money. Boom, that problem's out of the way. They go, you know what? Money won't fix this. A girl today walked up to me. I haven't seen her in a long time. You know why? Because she checked herself into a facility trying to stay alive. And I know her mom, and I know something about her fight. And she is fighting for her life the way we should be fighting for other people's lives out there. She is desperate because if she does not stay clean, if she does not get sober, if she doesn't let go of that, she will die. And somehow God has given her a desire to live, really live, not just physically, but emotionally, spiritually, every way. So if you ever get healthy that way, then God goes, you're alive. It worked. I delivered you. I set you free from the past. Let's move forward. Then you start going, well, God, if you can do this for me, you can help somebody else. A good indicator that you're still stuck on yourself is you don't care about anybody else. Which means you're not healthy to begin with. Because when you praise him and you worship him and you see him for who he is and how big he is and what he can do and you let him do it in your life, you can't be quiet. Someone walks up to me, I pull my phone out. You know what's on the face of my phone? The best picture I got of me and my girls and my wife. And I'm popping that in your face telling you, oh, here are my girls, right there's my family. Can you beat that, brother? There's my team. See, whatever you get lit about, you talk about. People that get full leak, they start overflowing. You say, well, how does that happen? Something's got to be going on between you and God. Something's got to be getting healthy internally. You get full of him and not so full of yourself. And then it starts overflowing to somebody else. And the world goes, what have you got going on? You say, well, it used to be that way when I became a Christian, and then all that went away. And why is that? Who went away? He didn't go anywhere. He's still there. All right, read these verses in Matthew 11. Matthew 11, let's jump in at verse 25. At that time, Jesus answered and said, I thank you, Father, Lord of heaven and earth, that you have hidden these things from the wise and prudent and have revealed them to babes. Even so, Father, for it seemed good in your sight. All things have been delivered to me by my Father, and no one knows the Son except the Father, nor does anyone know the Father except the Son, and the one to whom the Son wills to reveal him. And then he says this to them, come to me, all you who labor and are heavy laden, and I will give you rest. Now, he didn't say, quit working, it's going to cease activity. And you'll see here what he keeps saying, take my yoke upon you and learn from me. You say, well, I just want to sit on my butt and do nothing and rest. That's not life. That's not reality. You got to keep going. But if you're a mom with little kids in your house all day and, you know, the husband comes home, well, I don't like things. You know, some guy comes in barking like, this shouldn't be done this way. You know what? You haven't been here all day messing with these kids. So that mom is trying to negotiate it, and she wakes up and realizes these kids aren't going anywhere. It's not that you want them to. It's just this could be a long training. And you got to pace yourself. Some women, some men just walk out and leave, but you know you're not going to do that. So how are you going to keep going and have rest while you're working? You're going to have to get hooked up in his yoke. So how do you start your day? He says, hey, come to me. All you are burdened and heavy laden. Whatever you got on you, you are pulling this thing by yourself. I'll give you rest. Take my yoke upon you and learn from me. I'll show you how to do it the wise way, the most efficient way. For I am gentle and lowly in heart, and you will find rest for your souls. For my yoke is easy. And by the way, that word means better, easy, good, gracious, kind. My yoke is easy and my burden is light. Does that describe your burden, your load? Easy, light? No. Now, where does this all fall apart? You will never be able to deal with your heavy duties in life until you come to him. You say what? We're back to the two-year-olds now. I can do it by myself. And how is that working out for you? Now, the good news, at least the way that works for me, is he will allow me to drive it into the ground and wear my little self out. And then you know what you start doing? You start coming to him. You say, well, I'm just not there yet. I can make it on one time a week, checking in with him. Really? And how's that working out for you? That girl who came up to me today, she's desperate because she knows there's a real enemy, and steal, kill, and destroy is not just a bunch of words. It's what hell is about. And somebody is after her to do just that.
7: 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And maybe there are others who have greatly impacted your life as well. 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
9: When you're discerning the will of God, don't think fatalistically, like if I don't hit the bullseye, then my life is completely off course. No, you're still within the acceptable and good will. Now, God in His mercy will often redirect us so that we can get into His perfect will, but we're fleshly enough that I'm never walking every minute of every day in His perfect will. But His mercy's great enough that He's going to redirect me. And the things that I tell people to encourage them, when you seek the will of God, three things. Number one is read the Bible. Get the Word of God into your heart because you will be amazed at how God's Word instructs you specifically for what you're dealing with. And it can be anywhere in Scripture that God will use a verse and it'll speak to us. So I tell people, get in God's Word. That is the most important guidance for knowing the will of God. The second thing is, Proverbs tells us there's safety in the multitude of counselors. So surround yourself with some trusted, godly men or women who can speak into your life and confirm some things that you are thinking about or praying about or wondering about in terms of the will of God, and listen to the wise advice of counselors. But I caution people, don't rely on that as guidance. Rely on their advice as confirmation, not direction. No, you should never do something because somebody says, this is what God wants you to do. You should hear, this is what God wants me to do, and then other people can be a voice of confirmation. And then the third thing I try to encourage people is to never go against your peace. Colossians, he talks about how let the peace of Christ rule in your heart. And that word rule is like an umpire. And our peace is a God-given aspect to help us know fair and foul balls. Like I'd like to be able to call something that is clearly in the will or outside of the will of God. And so I tell people, never go against your peace. Having a peace from the Lord helps to confirm His will. So those are the three major things I encourage people. Stay in the Word, surround yourself with godly counselors, and never go against your peace.
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22: 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Failure itself is a message of hope, you see. designed to wed us to Christ.
0: Welcome to the God-Centered Life with Josh Moody. We're continuing our way through the book of Acts. The God-Centered Church is the name of the series. Today it's part two of Don't Try to Stop God. Josh Moody, senior pastor of College Church, located about 30 miles west of the city of Chicago in Wheaton, Illinois. We're glad you're joining us for this study today. Tolerance, one of the catchwords of today's society. So, Josh, if great Christian heroes like the Baptist Roger Williams that you mentioned were at the forefront of tolerance, why is it today that people think Christians are intolerant? And what can we do about it?
1: I think there's been a shift in the definition of the word tolerance. Today, tolerance means you've got to agree with what I think, otherwise you're being intolerant. Yeah. And, of course, what that leads to is genuine intolerance, because we don't all think the same. And so the Christian view of tolerance is love your neighbor as yourself. Even if you disagree with them, you still love them. And we love them because God first loved us. So I think it's a right understanding of what it really means to have a healthy society, which is based upon love of God and love of neighbor.
0: And those two dynamics are going to continue showing up as the study progresses. Excellent. Let's get to it. We'll do a quick review of yesterday's material and jump into the fresh material for today. Here's Josh.
22: Failure is something we all must face at some point, overcome or not. You see, despite the ubiquitous feel-good message of our culture, that is, we're all winners, you and I, there are no losers, we're told. In reality, there are times when we're going to lose. And learning how to do it, whether it be at baseball or class or work, is, of course, a key life skill then. Well, the passage we have in front of us this morning records what could so easily have been total failure. They were sent to jail. They were imprisoned. But God took them out of jail. God gave them courage to withstand the authorities' bullying. God gave them joy and perseverance to keep on speaking in the name of Jesus, both publicly and from house to house. God turned failure into victory. Gamaliel unwittingly establishes an important principle. You can't stop the gospel of God because it is from God, not from man. And so what's that saying to us, you know, as we sit here in church on this Sunday morning? What's the point of it? And I think what it's saying to us in a sense is this: don't give up. You see, in a sense, when we get God-centered and realize that you can't stop God because it is the gospel of God, therefore we can see how not to give up. Don't give up. So first, don't give up when circumstances go against you. Or to put it another way, prison can't stop him. So why do you think that, you know, whatever it is you're thinking about, why do you think that can stop him? Don't give up when circumstances go against you. Second, don't give up when religious authorities are against you, for they were against them here too, weren't they, of course. Just the other week, I was reminded again how important it is. We're in a group of senior figures talking about these kind of things, and it was clear that for some present, the very idea that you could believe that Jesus was the only way to God and also act in a loving, tolerant, and compassionate way to your neighbor of whatever faith was just weird and practically inconceivable, though theoretically possible. Ironically, it was Jesus who told a parable commending the Samaritan of a different religion, caste, and race for loving and being the ideal neighbor. See, in the Christian worldview, there is no conflict between truth and love. In fact, for us, it is only because we believe the Bible is true that we follow it to the extent of loving our neighbor of whatever faith. It is a basic category error to say that truth and love or tolerance need conflict. Yet, that point needs to be driven home time and time again. Or before long, maybe we will be up before some court or other accused of having spread this teaching throughout this city as if that was a bad thing to do. For too long, we may, like the good Dr. Martin Luther King, have to write a letter from Birmingham jail.
1: enacting appropriate civil disobedience, as they did here, refusing to bow the knee before the fashionable religious authorities, but insisting on obeying God rather than man. And so they act with understandable zeal. If those things were true, yes, that would make sense. But more than with zeal, it's also tinged with guilt. They have a guilty conscience. Verse 28, and the combination leads them to anger, verse 33, and leads them to contemplate judicial murder. Growing up, I used to read a comic magazine called 2000 AD. There was a movie made of one of the lead characters called Judge Dredd, played by Sylvester Stallone a little while ago. Judge Dredd's tagline was, "I am the law." Now, I don't really recommend these comics. They're pretty weird. And when I told a relative I got constant headaches when I was young, she told me that maybe I should stop reading such weird things. Still, I haven't read any for 20 years, and I've got a headache for the last 10 years or so, so it can't just be that. But anyway, in this character, he says, "I am the law because there's no time for fair trial in the future. You just do wrong," and he's cop, judge, and jury all rolled into one. Not a pretty picture. They felt guilty, felt judged. It's the same court that had condemned Jesus, you see, the same people. It was them who were called down, ironically, these very words, "Let his blood fall on us and our children." And you see today, people think Bible-believing Christians are just out to make you feel bad, feel guilty. That's what happens. They feel guilty. They think that Bible-believing Christians are just legalistic. It's a sort of suburban legend. Not that there isn't some ground to Bible-believing Christians being a little bit legalistic at times. It's like the pastor, the old story of the pastor who found the roads blocked one morning to go to church because of the snow. And in his enthusiasm for his ministry, he decided to skate to church nonetheless across the river in this country area. And the leaders of the church were horrified that he had skated on the Lord's Day, you see. And they called a meeting to talk to the pastor about it. And the meeting went on and on and on. And finally, one of these things sometimes do, and finally one of the leaders asked, "Did you enjoy it?" "No," said the pastor, thinking that he'd rather have stayed in bed after all this. And, well, the board all decided, if you didn't enjoy it, that's okay. Case closed. I am in earnest about forsaking the world and following Christ, but I am puzzled about worldly things. What is it I must forsake? A young man asks. Colored clothes, for one thing. Get rid of everything in your wardrobe that is not white. Stop sleeping on a soft pillow. Sell your musical instruments and don't eat any more white bread. You cannot, if you are sincere about obeying Christ, take warm baths or shave your beard. To shave is to lie against him who created us, to attempt to improve on his work. Elizabeth Elliot comments on the above dialogue. Does this answer sound absurd? It is the answer given in the most celebrated Christian schools of the second century. Is it possible, she asks, that the rules that have been adopted by many 20th century Christians, and we could add perhaps 21st century too, will sound as absurd to earnest followers of Christ a few years hence? Yes, there is the problem of legalism, of the no fornication in case it leads to dancing sort. But by and large, we're not there, are we? We're probably closer to the other extreme, license, not legalism, if anything. No, they felt guilty because they were guilty. The message that they were being preached is verse 20, literally, and I love this, it's literally not the full message of this new life, but literally these words, the words of this life, this message that is all about life. New life in Christ, regeneration, the power of the Spirit. They were witnesses of these things. And yes, the law convicts who has not lied, who has not stolen, who has not committed adultery in his heart. But the gospel that they were preached to is the offer of life as it is to us too this morning. The removal of guilt once guilt has been felt and realized in your heart.
22: And so we kind of need to face up to these things before they happen, if they do. And we pray not all this kind of pressure that can come to bear on authentic followers of Jesus in our postmodern relativistic world.
3: So what about political correctness? Great question. Heading there next. But first, a reminder that we would love to hear from you. Yeah, it's not common for folks that are listening to a radio program to respond to the program producers. So know that were you to take the time to do that, it would be extra encouraging to us. Simply go by our website, GodCenteredLife.org. Drop us a note. Let us know where and how you're listening. Back into Acts. Here's Josh.
1: So don't give up when circumstances go against you, the normal run of life, for God is the Lord of all events. Don't give up when authorities stand against you, for God is the author of all. He is the Prince and Savior. But third, and perhaps most relevantly today, don't give up when political correctness is against you. Now, of course, we're not predominantly where they were, hauled before religious courts, at least not in the West, though it's right for us to be aware of the tendency perhaps these things could go in the future. But laughter, the foil of political correctness, that we experience, don't we? It was brought home to me a little while ago when a medical student told me as her pastor of an experience she had had a year or two ago. She was in a large lecture class at the hospital, and the lecturer was running a survey on their moral positions on various very complex ethical matters. But there they were, completing a survey, and the professor tallied the results and came back to the class. And the professor said, "Is there one person in the room of these several hundred who answered yes to this question number 23? Everyone else answered no." "All right, who's the evangelical Christian?" Everyone laughed. To our credit, the physician put up a hand. Now, I don't know about you, but I wasn't worried by the ethical survey. I know these things can be complex. I was not surprised by the proportion. I live in the world too. I understand these things. None of these things worried me. Or if they did, they did not surprise me. What I was shocked by was the laughter. It is the beginning, you know. When something is a public joke, who's the evangelical Christian? When something is a public joke, we have a problem. Isn't it how it began in 1930s Germany? Now, we shouldn't be testy about it, or defensive, or overly sensitive, or anything like that. But I couldn't help but ask myself when I heard that story, that if the professor could have got away with doing the same thing, if the person he singled out in front of the whole class had been a person of a particular race, or even of a particular sexual orientation? I think the answer is no. But evangelicals, well, they're fair game. You see, what you have here really in these few chapters now in Acts is what's going on in general. It's a kind of the repercussion to all the dramatic advance of the revival at Pentecost. It's always like that. You have a great work of God, and then there is opposition, response, fueled by Satan, no doubt. Urged by vested interests and jealousies, of course, but whatever, always there. And last week we had the attack of internal compromise, of the moral failing of Ananias and Sapphira. This week we have the attack of external persecution, but external persecution is not always physical. It's a pressure that we feel. Here Gamaliel cleverly suggests that these guys will, give them time, shoot themselves in the foot. Give them enough rope, he's saying, and they'll hang themselves. You don't have to bloody your own hands. They'll annoy the Romans and they'll throw them to the circus for you. That's what he's saying. Sometimes kids say the funniest things, don't they? But they can also be insightful, can't they? Sometimes Rochelle and I will be talking about something. We'll be worrying, as we do sometimes, about how we're going to do this or that, how we're going to help with Josiah's autism, or get this done in time for that, or something, the normal pressures of life. And we'll be talking, and then from the side, up will squeak on occasion the little voice of Sophia. And sometimes she'll say this, "But Daddy, Mummy, what about God?" Great question. Thanks, Sophia. Puts us in our place, you know? When you're being laughed at, when you're being dismissed out of hand, when you feel that career move is being held against you, when you're being maneuvered by some political manipulation or other. You see, but what about God? Well, they were persuaded.

And I suppose we like to say it's hard enough as it is to get a New Englander to believe in the Jesus of the Bible. But if you have to get them to become a Republican too, we might as well all go home, you know. And so we have to be careful not to politicize things. We get our facts straight. There's been a lot of scholarly debate over these verses because they don't seem to fit with the account from the Jewish historian Josephus about another Theudas. And so we're aware that we live in a society in near Yale and all that with many intellectual questions about the Bible. And this is one. But as one scholar says, Josephus describes four men bearing the name of Simon within 40 years and three out of that of Judas within 10 years, all of whom were instigators of rebellion. And so it's not beyond our imagination that there could have been an earlier Theudas, as Luke here describes. Where else were we know he was so accurate? It seems most likely. And so when we're asked what evangelicals stand for, we say Jesus. The Evangel, that's what an evangelical is, someone who stands for the Evangel, the gospel of the Bible. We get our facts straight, but we need bravery also. And perhaps for some of us, the bravery of being unfashionable or even potentially laughed at is harder to muster than even the physical bravery, which might, I suppose, from a distance seem rather heroic. And so we need to claim, as it were, the high moral ground against the politically correct assumption and say that, yeah, we are for tolerance, if that doesn't mean we're against truth. We are for love and compassion. We are against racism. We are against the modern slavery of human trafficking, where estimates put the figures, according to a U.S. government report, of between 800 to 900,000 worldwide trafficked across borders each year. And the CIA estimates that 50,000 women and children are brought across the border to the US each year against their will for sexual exploitation. We speak out against these things. How we need a modern, or several modern, William Wilberforces. He will see the moral needs of our times and boldly stand up against the prevailing norms. Perhaps that's your calling, not as a full-time professional minister, but as someone who can speak morally into the moral vacuum of our time with force and bravery, who, like he did, eventually outlawed slavery after decades of hard labor in parliament, in government, seeing the final act passed a mere few days before his life ended. We need people who eschew partisanship to take the gospel and proclaim it from pulpit and pew, and live it and apply it, and be brave enough to stand up for it, even in the midst of politically correct maneuvering and positioning. In other words, we need men and women like Jim Elliot, whose story was dramatized in the 2006 movie End of the Spear, and who most famously said, "He is no fool who gives up that which he cannot keep to gain that which he cannot lose." Don't give up. Whatever it feels like you're losing, you're gaining far more. God cannot be stopped. Not even death stopped him. He rose again. How can prison, how can priests, how can politics? None of this can stand in the way of the triumph of the gospel and of our God. And we need to be, therefore, as Jim Elliot prayed one time he would be when he wrote, "Father, make of me a crisis man. Bring those I contact to decision. Let me not be a milepost on a single road. Make me a fork that men must turn one way or another on facing Christ in me, a crisis man." And so, you know, friends, it's not comfort I offer you today, in a sense, using that word most loosely, but courage. I do not offer you the soft words that soothe, that say, "Peace, peace, where there is none." I say, open your eyes, look up to the hills. Where does your help come from? From the Lord, the maker of heaven and earth. I say, look to the fields. Can you not see they are white? Who could sleep at such a time? Who could drowse when the very foundations of our society are under a threat, as they are in every age? When the cause of the gospel is needed as never before,
when every man, woman, and child will be

0: required to speak that Jesus lives, that we cannot fail, for God is God. And whatever, as the Bible says, whatever weapon fashioned against us, whatever kind of subtle or physical sort it may be, whatever weapon fashions against us will not stand. The Danish theologian Soren Kierkegaard had an interesting take, actually, on failure. In his enigmatic but brilliant The Sickness Unto Death, Kierkegaard, or Kierkegaard, as my pipe-smoking Danish PhD roommate made clear to me it should be pronounced when we were studying together at Cambridge, Kierkegaard explained how, in a sense, failure is the heart of the Christian revelation. Very interesting way of looking at it, isn't it? We all deserve prison, and worse. We are not good. We are not righteous. We have not lived as we should have done. We have done what we should not have done, and we are undone. The eyes of the Holy One pierce all human righteousness and show them to be but filthy rags. There is none here who have perfectly kept the perfect commands of God. And if we receive difficulties, it's nothing but what we deserve and far more. And if we receive blessing, it is only from the mercy of God. And each day, each ray of sunshine, each drop of rain is a reminder of God's mercy, His patience, His longing, that we will grasp the nature of our failure and turn back to Him. Failure itself is a message of hope, you see. It's designed to wed us to Christ. Now, we can feel failure for all the wrong reasons. We can feel failure for not being a size zero. We can feel failure for not having biceps like Arnold Schwarzenegger. We can feel failure for not getting a GPA that would make Einstein jealous. These are all passing. Our real failure is in relation to God. And as these apostles realize this and thereby proclaim the message of this new life, life that comes through the repentance and faith in the name of Jesus Christ, so their bravery speaks to us of facing our circumstantial failures, our physical failures, our moral failures. Sure, in the knowledge that there is a Redeemer and He can be ours. And for those of us who will take this step into life, we need not fear failure anymore. We need not give up. When circumstances are against us, we say, God cannot be stopped, or, hey, but what about God? When authorities are against us, we say, God, not man. When political correctness is against us, we rejoice for having suffered shame. You suffered shame for the sake of the name. It's quite a vision, isn't it, that had captured the hearts of these early Christians. But then, isn't that what a God-centered church should be like?
1: That's Josh Moody, and this is The God-Centered Life. Failure itself is a message of hope. It points us to Christ. And the God-centered church fuels a vision that thrives despite the failures of those within that church. Good stuff, Josh. Thank you so much. Just enough time to ask you to join us next time, where we ask the question, who turned out the lights?
0: Well, the church is meant to preach humility and meekness. And we are told that the world will know we are His disciples by the love that we have for one another. There should never be a nightmare on Church Street, as it were. But there is, and there can be.
1: Working to keep the local body sane and safe. When we gather next time, GodCenteredLife.org resources for you. And we'd love to have you join us as we continue our study in God's Word right here on The God-Centered Life with Josh Moody.
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3: Follow me. The call of Jesus is to follow him in a life of continuous commitment. The call of Jesus is to follow him, not on our terms, but on his. He is King Jesus. He's a long-promised Messiah, victorious over Satan, victorious over the forces of darkness and of hell itself. He is the light coming to those who dwell in darkness. There is none like him, nor will there ever be anyone like him. When Christ comes into our life, there is this radical change, a fundamental change of attitude, of agendas, of orientation. And this is the focus in these magnificent Beatitudes. Are you poor in spirit? Are you mourning over your sin? Is there this meekness and gentleness, hunger and thirst after righteousness? Be merciful. Be pure in heart. Be a peacemaker. Be ready to suffer on account of Christ. Rejoice and be glad, for your reward is great in heaven, and receive the wonderful blessings of God. You see, our hope is not in this life. We look beyond this life. Yes, there are blessings here and now as we follow Jesus, but the best is yet to come. This then is what it means to follow Jesus. This is life in the kingdom.
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6: 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Be merciful and answer me. My heart has heard you say, "Come and talk with me." And my heart responds, "Lord, I am coming."
7: I believe that God can still give a word of knowledge to people, clearly, but it better be confirmation, not direction. 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
8: 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I'm Philip Keller, always great to have you with us. 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
7: For today, just kind of building off of this, where you have Paul hearing from the Holy Spirit, friends hearing from the Holy Spirit, the larger question facing us is, how do we hear from the Lord? I'm going to give you four quick things to help us discern the voice of the Lord. The first one is the Word of God. How do you hear from God? Well, primarily through the Word of God. It's not the only way, but it is the primary way. Listen to me on this. If you're trying to figure out, did God say this? Did He whisper this? Is this the voice of the Lord trying to give me direction or counsel or whatever it might be? The number one thing to always keep in mind is God will never supersede or contradict the Bible. He will never supersede or contradict His own Word. So you can bank on, if something is a contradiction of the Bible, it's not from the Lord. But that means you have to know your Bibles. That puts it on us to be good students of God's Word, to be able to discern and sift through the various voices and the clamoring noises that we're trying to sift through in order to get clarity on what God is saying to us. God will never tell us something that supersedes or contradicts His Word. But He will use His Word to speak to us, to counsel us, to guide us. In Psalm 119, verse 105, it says, "Your Word is a lamp to my feet and a light to my path." Now listen to what the psalmist is saying there. God's Word is both important for the near term and the future. His Word is a lamp unto my feet. Well, a lamp unto my feet, if you have like a lantern, you know, that's only illuminating what's right in front of you. And God's Word helps us with the immediate. Some of you are facing a question you need God's answer to, and it has to do with tomorrow. It has to do like immediately. Well, God's Word gives us counsel and guidance and advice, and He speaks to us through His Word in the near term, because His Word is like a lamp to my feet, and in the long term, His Word is also a lamp and a light unto my path. It's both a lamp to my feet, it's a light to my path. It's the difference between a lantern and a flashlight that you have shining down the path. Because what God is saying to us there through Psalm 119, 105 is that His Word helps us both in the immediate and in the future. That we can discern and hear from God through the Bible, through His Word. In Psalm 32, verse 8, God said to David, "I will instruct you and teach you in the way that you should go." In Joshua 1, 8, God said to Joshua, "Meditate on my word day and night so that you may be careful to do everything written in it. Then you will be prosperous and successful." Now, sometimes when you read your Bibles, there's going to be a direct passage that answers your question directly. Example, you might be wondering, somebody has wronged you in some way and when you want to take him to court. And the question might be, as a Christian, should I sue another Christian? There's a Bible verse on that. It's 1 Corinthians chapter 6. The answer is no. Christians should arbitrate and figure out how to resolve it without taking it to court. That's 1 Corinthians chapter 6. Maybe you have a question, should I pay my taxes? Well, nobody likes to pay their taxes, but there's Romans 13 on that. Pay your taxes. Okay, so there are clear verses sometimes to the questions you might be wondering. But then you might have questions that there's not really a Bible verse for. Should I move to South Dakota? Okay, South Dakota's not in the Bible, all right? And by the way, do you really need a scripture verse on that? Come on, friends. Who wants to go to South Dakota? What's in South Dakota? Except wonderful online viewers from South Dakota, I'm sure. We praise God for you. God bless you. Thank you for your offerings and... Anyway, you get my point. Like sometimes there's not actually a verse for it. So what do you do then? Listen to me on this. The Bible is either going to speak to you directly through a passage or indirectly through a principle. But you won't get either if you're not reading your Bibles. The direct ways that God guides us through certain passages, the indirect ways God guides us through certain principles in the Bible. I'm going to give you a simple example. This happened many years ago when we started our church 32 years ago. We first were meeting at Simpson Middle School, not too far from here. 18 charter members. Look what God has done. And I remember in the first couple of years wanting to get out of a school and get into our own building. I mean, you know, the idea of just week after week, we have to pack and unpack church and you hope the custodian shows up to unlock the school so you can have church. And I remember, you know, we were probably 2 or 3 years into it and I'm just, Lord, give us a church building. Give us a building that we can have, you know, as our own church building and not have to come to the school. And it just weighed on me and it bothered me because I wanted to get out of the school. And I'm just kind of lifting this up to the Lord. Now, listen, I'm going to share you a scripture verse that I read during my quiet time, and the Lord spoke to me through it, but it will probably make no sense to anybody else. But this is how God works sometimes. He'll speak to us through His Word in various ways, and this is the verse. It's Proverbs 24, 27. This is what it says. Finish your outdoor work and get your fields ready. After that, build your house. Now, again, that means nothing probably to most people who would read that verse. But on that day, when I read it, here's how the Lord spoke to me. Remember how Jesus likened the population as a field. He said, the field is ripe unto harvest. Pray the Lord of the harvest, send workers into His harvest field. When Jesus said that, He was using a field and a ripe field like people who are ready for the gospel. So when I read this and finish your outdoor work and get your fields ready, the Lord just quietly spoke to my heart through that passage that I should be more intentional about just worrying about ministering to the flock and building up the people, getting the fields ready, be more interested in taking care of the flock and the fields, and God will take care of building the house later. And so God did. We were 7 years at Simpson Middle School before we moved down the street to Miller Drive, where we spent 19 years in that strip mall, and then eventually here. But in other words, in that moment, God just simply spoke to me, listen, don't worry about a house, don't worry about building a church yet. Just get the fields ready and just minister to people, and I'll take care of the rest. And that's how God uses His Word to just minister to our hearts and speak truth to us. The more you get into God's Word, the more it informs us, and the more it transforms us and helps us to understand His voice. Psalm 119, 133 says, direct my steps by your word. Number two, for you note takers, another way that God speaks to us is through the wisdom of others. God will often speak through other people to confirm what He is doing in your life. And half the time, the people that God uses don't even know that they're being used by the Lord. People will just sometimes nonchalantly say something that you know is something that the Lord spoke through them to confirm something that you've been dealing with. Proverbs 11, 14 says there is safety in the multitude of counselors. In 2 Corinthians 13, 1, it says, let everything be established by the testimony of two or three witnesses. So often God will bring a confirming word to help us discern His voice because somebody else will say something that confirms it. But now listen to what I'm emphasizing. The voice of other people can be confirmation, but should never be direction. Never take direction because somebody showed up to you and says, I have a word from the Lord for you, and this is what you're supposed to do. Oh, and so you quit your job and you move because somebody waltzed into your dining room one day and said, the Lord told me to tell you to move and to quit your job. Don't be doing stuff that people tell you if God has not told you that first. The word of other people can be confirmation. And I believe that God can still give a word of knowledge to people, clearly, but it better be confirmation, not direction. There's no reason, if you have a relationship with Jesus, why you should be getting first-hand information from second-hand sources. If you have a relationship with Jesus, you can hear Him yourself. You can get direction from Him.
8: God's Word is the source of revelation. God's people can be a source of confirmation. Now, just so you know, we're only about halfway through today's Cornerstone Connection message with Pastor Gary Hamrick, so please stay with us. 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Have you ever felt like God was telling you one thing and your brothers and sisters in Christ were telling you another? The Apostle Paul faced a similar situation in Acts chapter 21. How he responded is a great lesson for all of us. Now for the rest of today's Cornerstone Connection message, Hearing God, let's get you back to Pastor Gary Hamrick.
7: Case in point, when there's this seeming contradiction here where friends are saying to Paul, don't go to Jerusalem. The Holy Spirit has told us, don't go to Jerusalem. And Paul's like, oh, the Holy Spirit has told me to go to Jerusalem. Paul did not acquiesce to them and say, okay, well, you know, because there's going to be hardships, you guys are warning me, I won't go. He went because he got his direction from the Holy Spirit himself. It was confirmation by his friends that he was going to encounter some hardship, but he was willing to face the hardship because he knew that went par for the course. I'm going to go. And okay, thank you for the reminder that I'm going to experience hardship, but it didn't deter him. His direction was from the Lord. Confirmation can come from other people. Now, having said that, listen, God is not obligated to always bring a confirming word. If you sincerely believe the Lord has spoken to you about something, and you've tested it as best as you can, and you've aligned it with the Word of God, okay, you don't necessarily have to get a confirming word from other people. It's just that God can use other people to confirm. But if you don't get that added benefit of a confirmation, then I would just simply say to you, like the road sign says, proceed with caution. Because sometimes we can get it wrong. We need to be real enough to say, you know, there's sometimes I thought I heard from the Lord and I got it wrong. And, you know, God is gracious enough to help us when we make decisions we thought was from the Lord, but it turned out not to be. Okay, we are human and we are fallible. And there are going to be times that you thought you heard from the Lord and maybe you didn't. But God is gracious enough to redirect our lives. He's not just going to be folding his arms in heaven going, well, you know, you tried it and it wasn't really me, so good luck. You know, that's not how God is. You know, God is a compassionate God and he will help to redirect us and steer us clean us up from some of the things we get ourselves into because we thought we were from the Lord. And look, it takes time. It takes time to really discern the voice of the Lord. You know how it is that when you are living in a home with family members that you know and love, they don't have to identify themselves when they come through the front door and you're in another room and you hear them say, hey, I'm home. You know exactly who it is. And the reason you know exactly who it is because you've had time with them and built a relationship with them and you know their voice. You know, now we have caller ID on phones, so, you know, everybody knows who's calling them. But if we didn't have caller ID, guarantee you, your close family members or friends wouldn't have to say their name every time they called you. You know their voice, and you know their voice because you spent time with them. That's how you begin to hear the voice of the Lord. And sometimes, because we don't know him well enough, we don't necessarily hear him properly. So we need whatever confirming things God can bring along to help us know what he said to us. But if he doesn't bring a confirming word, proceed with caution, because ultimately we have to follow God's direction. Number three, I only have point number four, so don't worry, we'll still have communion and get out of here. But number three, the witness of peace. This is another way that God can speak to our hearts, the witness of peace. Colossians 3, verse 15 says, let the peace of Christ rule in your hearts. Let the peace of Christ rule in your hearts. The verb to rule is the Greek word in the original language, brabuo. Brabuo means to act as an umpire. It literally means to arbitrate. An umpire calls balls and strikes, or fair and foul balls. An umpire arbitrates the baseball game, okay? This is what Colossians 3:15 is saying. The peace of God arbitrates, helps us to know and discern what God is saying. Look, in Philippians, Paul writes in Philippians 4, 6, and 7 about being anxious for nothing. Be anxious for nothing, but in all things, through prayer and supplication, with thanksgiving, make your requests known to God. And what? and the peace that passes all understanding will guard your hearts and your minds in Christ Jesus. God has given us his peace. Philippians 4 just kind of is an exclamation mark on Colossians 3:15. Let the peace of Christ rule in your heart. If you have a relationship with Jesus, you know what it is when you have his peace about something. And you also know what it is when you do not have his peace about something. Listen, never go against your peace. I don't care how attractive the offer looks, how much they're paying you. I don't care. This thing might be a once-in-a-lifetime opportunity. I don't care how pretty she is, how charming he is. If you don't have a peace, the answer is no. Never go against your peace. If we took time, which I won't, but we could probably get testimonies of people who went against their peace and now they're living with regrets. Do not go against your peace. Let me just say it again in case anybody didn't hear me. Do not go against your peace. I'm telling you, this is an arbiter that God has given us to help us discern things, and his peace is an invaluable thing that he's planted in our hearts. Never go against your peace. And then the last one, number four, and then we'll share communion together, is another way we hear is the whisper of God. There's a story in 1 Kings chapter 19. You don't need to turn there. I'm going to read just three verses from it. In 1 Kings chapter 19, it's the prophet Elijah. He has just been used by the Lord for a great victory on Mount Carmel in Israel against the false prophets of Baal and Asherah. 450 false prophets get slaughtered there at the base of Mount Carmel. It was a horrible time of idolatry in Israel's history. The king was Ahab, his wife was Jezebel. She was not a Jew, and she brought idolatrous worship into the nation of Israel. And King Ahab acquiesced, and he didn't give any godly oversight, and so the country was deep into idolatry. Make a long story short, there was this great display of God's power and majesty on Mount Carmel. Elijah the prophet is there, and he calls down God's presence and it over this altar that he had built. It was this indisputable moment that God is true and powerful, and the prophets of Baal and Asherah are false, following false gods. But after that event, Elijah spirals. And, you know, maybe this is a little insight so you know how to pray for people in ministry. I can tell you that there are times when you feel like God has moved in a wonderful way and used you, that you crash like the next day. And Elijah's crashing in chapter 19 of 1 Kings, and he spirals into depression. Jezebel has a hit on his life that doesn't help, and he ends up fleeing. And he flees and he hides in a cave, and he's just depressed. And God shows up at the mountain where Elijah is tucked away in a cave, and God displays himself. Now let me read to you three verses, 1 Kings 19, verse 11. And behold, the Lord passed by, and a great and strong wind tore into the mountains and broke the rocks in pieces before the Lord, but the Lord was not in the wind. And after the wind, an earthquake, but the Lord was not in the earthquake. And after the earthquake, a fire, but the Lord was not in the fire. And after the fire, a still small voice. And so it was when Elijah heard it that he wrapped his face in his mantle. It was like a shawl, and he wrapped his face because he knew he was going to stand in the presence of the Lord. He wrapped his face in the mantle, and he went out and stood in the entrance of the cave. See, God displayed his power with wind and earthquake and fire, but it says specifically he wasn't in any of those things. He was in a still small voice. Sometimes people want God to show up in powerful, wonderful ways, and God can and still does, okay? But if you're waiting for God to speak audibly with lightning and bolts and, you know, thunder and fire, you're probably going to be waiting a long time. Because let me tell you how he mostly speaks. In an inaudible, gentle whisper. And we have to still ourselves and quiet ourselves and get alone with the Lord long enough to separate from all the noise and clamor of our world and our own minds, to incline our ear to hear the whisper of God. The whisper of God. Psalm 78:1 says, "Give ear, O my people, to my laws. Incline your ears to the words of my mouth." To incline is the Hebrew word there in Psalm 78:1, natah, and it means to stretch or to bend. It is the picture of someone stretching and bending to hear from heaven the still small voice of the Lord. Does God still speak today? Yes. May we incline our ears to hear what the Spirit is saying. Amen.
8: If you're seeking the Lord's will today, here's where you'll find it: God's Word, God's people, God's peace, and God's whisper. It may not always be dramatic, but if you listen closely, it's always discernible. Well, Pastor Gary joins me now in the studio. And Gary, let's talk about the whisper of God. The story of Elijah in 1 Kings 19 is probably one of my favorite stories of the Bible. We're so used to wanting God to show us some great, big, miraculous sign, but oftentimes he shows himself in a way we least expect it. What are some ways you've heard from the Lord that you weren't expecting?
9: Good question. I like the story there in 1 Kings 19 also, because it just reminds us that, you know, even though God displayed himself in the spectacular, you know, the fire and the wind and the thunder and all this, that it was the still small voice. And, you know, some of the ways that God has surprised me is in that still small voice when I just was not expecting it. And oftentimes he has used what I would say are unsuspecting people who didn't realize that the Lord was using them, but they brought a word of confirmation to something the Lord had already spoken to my heart about, and they didn't even know that God was using them. So that's probably one of the ways that has surprised me the most, just unsuspecting people that God will use to come and say the most appropriate thing, and they have no idea, but it was God using them in the moment.
8: Yeah, I'm sure that's true for most of us if we were to sit and think about it. And I think sometimes it's in those quiet moments of just being with the Lord that are some of the most impacting.
9: Yeah, because that's part of that still small voice of the Lord, just inclining our ear to listen to him. We all have a tendency to want to see the supernatural, right? And this great display of God, like, you know, show up in my living room and with lightning and thunder, and then I'll know what I'm supposed to do. And most of the time, it's God just saying, why don't you just be still enough and listen to my whisper, and then you'll know what you're supposed to do.
8: Yeah, I think that was even true in Jesus' ministry. It was like, show us a miracle.
9: Right, yeah.
8: And then we'll believe.
9: Yeah, and he rebuked them for that. They were always looking for a sign, and yet he was right in front of them, and they were wanting the miraculous instead of the person of Jesus himself.
8: Yeah, it just speaks to our desire for awe, I think.
9: Yeah.
8: Well, Gary, we appreciate you taking the time to sit down and answer that today.
9: Well, thanks, Philip.
8: You know, the last thing Jesus told us to do was to go out into the world and make disciples of all nations. That's our mission here at Cornerstone Connection, to make God known. 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
10: So here is this man who has peace with God. And what a wonderful picture this is. He says, now I'm going to be with the Lord. I want to now say goodbye to my friends. I want to encourage others who are going to continue the work that God has given me to do. And they're going to be more fruitful than I have ever been. So I want to encourage them to be faithful. And we're told here that the day begins in Gilgal. Elijah was going to Bethel, which is 10 miles west over the mountains. This is quite a journey, really. And he says to Elisha, stay here. Well, if you were Elisha, would you have left him? Not a chance. I got one more day with a great man. I'm going to stick close to him every minute of the day. I'm coming with you, Elijah. I got 100,000 questions I got to get packed into this day before you go. Isn't that how you would feel? No, it is how I would feel. Elisha's like a sponge, like a leech hanging on to him and saying, I want every minute that I can with you, and rightly so as well. So they go to Bethel. And the sons of the prophets there also knew that this was Elijah's last day. They're prophets. God had evidently revealed this to them. And so verse 3, one of them says to Elisha, do you know that today the Lord will take away your master from you? And I just love this. Elisha says, yes, I know it. Now keep quiet. I love that. I love that. He says, look, I know it's the last day I got with a great man, and I don't need you to keep reminding me. Let me enjoy it. Let me enjoy it. And it's a wonderful touch. And there will be people in your life, and you can't imagine your life without them. And Elisha, I'm sure, cannot imagine ministry, life, without Elijah, who's been his best friend and his mentor and has taught him so much. Learn everything you can from older godly people while you have them. I say to everyone who's younger in the congregation, cherish every senior Christian who has walked with God for years, and use every opportunity that you have to gain the benefit of their wisdom. Let's treasure that for as long as we have everyone who truly walks with God. They are gifts to the church, and this church is replete with them.
11: God sends out his word like an arrow to its target. The Bible says it always produces fruit. Isaiah 55 says, it will accomplish all I want it to, and it will prosper wherever I send it. So never think sharing your faith or a verse is futile.
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18: Here we are occupied with the task that God gives man, the significance of our lives, and it leads to much confusion and consternation. But this we do know, he has made everything beautiful in its time. The week you've just gone through, the last year you've just gone through, and you're not sure what God is up to. Where does this fit, Lord? He'll make it all beautiful in its time.

0: Time is moving faster than you think, and every moment matters. So how do we use our time wisely? Welcome to Know the Truth with Philip DeCourcy, Senior Pastor of Kindred Community Church in Anaheim Hills, California. I'm Wayne Shepherd. Today, Pastor Philip takes us to Ecclesiastes chapter 3 to remind us that God has a purpose for every season of life. We'll discover how His timing brings peace, purpose, and hope, even when life doesn't go as planned. So here's Pastor Philip with his message titled, It's About Time.
1: Well, let's take our Bibles and turn to Ecclesiastes, and we're in a multiple sermon exposition of Ecclesiastes 3. Solomon has established convincingly that God is the one who winds up the clock of time. He governs its every movement. He governs its every moment. God is apart from and above time, but God is involved in time. Time is a creation. I believe what we have detailed historically and accurately for us in Genesis 1 and 2 is the unfolding of God's creative action over a six-day period where God marks out time in mornings and evenings. God created time, space, and matter. And you and I are bound by it, but He is not. God created time, and God keeps time. Time does not master Him as it masters us. It serves Him. It does His bidding. He is the one who has a purpose for everything done in time under heaven. God is the one who sends time. God is the one who appoints and apportions time. But it does raise a question. What's our part in the plan, if any? What is our role, if any, in the unfolding drama of human existence? And it's no wonder we should ask that question, because according to Ecclesiastes 3 and verse 11, God has put eternity in our hearts. The one who makes everything beautiful in its time put eternity in our hearts. Now, the meaning of that phrase is this, that man innately reach for the transcendent. We have more than a sneaking suspicion that there's more than our eye can see and our hands can touch. Deep down, we know that what matters is not matter. Each and every human soul has this innate impulse to press beyond the limits of this present world and reach for the stars. Sadly, for some, that takes them to the seance, to the fortune teller. Others, it has them visiting church to hear about a life to come, a dimension to the human existence that's beyond the five senses. It's no wonder we probe into time, its start, its finish, its meaning, what lies beyond it. Solomon does it here, and he acknowledges that we do it because eternity is in our heart. We're created after the image of God. We want to know what the future is. We want to know our place in an ever-expansive universe. Wanting to know what's up with life and getting to know what's up with life, but are two different things. We want to know what's up with life. But Solomon reminds us, although eternity is in our heart, we cannot, look at the end of verse 11, find out the work that God does from beginning to end. Solomon acknowledges that because of our finiteness and our fallenness, we end up with a view of life that's limited, narrow, incomplete. We have a keyhole perspective on human history. No one can find out the work that God does from beginning to end. The thimble of our mind cannot hold the ocean of God's plans and purposes. There is a God who has a season for everything and a purpose to the times that we go through. And Solomon gives us a sample and a summary of those times. And because eternity is in our heart, because we're made after the image of an eternal God, we want to get our hands around it and our heads around it, but we can't. We never will. This anticipates Paul, right? We know in part. That's why today you're holding up a piece of your life's puzzle and you're going, Lord, where in the world is this go. Surely this doesn't make sense. But there are two things in these verses we do want to grasp, and we can grasp, but let me outline them. Time is governed by God, verse 11. He has made everything beautiful in its time. Here we are occupied with the task that God gives man, according to verse 10. Here we are trying to grasp the significance of our lives, and it leads to much confusion and consternation. But this we do know, and we're told to believe this, He has made everything beautiful in its time. Time is governed by God. Secondly, time is gifted by God. Verse 12, I know that nothing is better than that man would rejoice and do good all their lives, and every man should eat, drink, and enjoy the good of all his labor. It is the gift of God. We'll get to this next time. Basically, the whole point of verse 12 is this. Although you cannot comprehend all that God is doing, therefore you cannot comprehend all that there is to be experienced and all that there is to be enjoyed, don't let that stop you enjoying the moment you're in. You don't have to have all the answers to life's questions to enjoy your wife's love, your children's admiration, a good steak, a cold drink on a hot day, or a piping hot cup of coffee on a winter's morning. Nothing better than that. That's not concluding that we're kind of ants in an anthill. It's just simply saying, you know what? Even in the midst of what you don't understand, you will find that God gives you enough things to enjoy, to rejoice in over His kindness. Time is governed by God. Let's spend a few minutes looking at this. While we may not know all that God is up to at a given moment, we do know that when He's finished with it, it will be fitting, beautiful, and appropriate. Remember we saw that's the meaning of that word, beautiful? It's used in Ecclesiastes 5, verse 18, where it's translated proper. It's a beautiful thought, isn't it? That whatever we're going through, good or bad, we like it or we don't like it, that it has its proper place and it has its clear purpose in the plan of God for your life and my life. He makes it all proper, appropriate, fitting. You may hold it up right now, the week you've just gone through, the month you've just gone through, the last year you've just gone through, and you're not sure what God is up to. Where does this fit, Lord? He'll make it all beautiful in its time. God's governance of history is an act of artistry. Life is not a series of hapless, disjointed events. There is a designer label sewn into the lining of this world. And in the end, God will waste nothing of our lives. Amen? He will waste nothing of our lives. That's why in time you'll see that there's a purpose to that tragedy. There's a reason to that calamity, and there is a kindness in that difficulty. That's good to know. And if you were with us in the study of the life of Joseph, you'll have seen that played out, where Joseph ends up becoming the prime minister of Egypt, saves his family, protects the seed of Abraham, Isaac, and Jacob. He announces that to his brothers in Genesis 45, and then later in Genesis 50, you didn't send me here, God did. What you meant for evil, God meant for good. He announces that when he's 30, his brothers come down during the famine to get some grain from Egypt, and they learn, hey, sniveling little Joseph is the prime minister of Egypt, and he holds our life in his hands. Can you believe that? They shake in their boots, they crawl before him, begging for mercy. And he says, guys, don't worry. God sent me. God's in this. Making everything beautiful in time requires timing, but God's the Lord of time. I don't know if you've ever thought about the punctuality of God. That means you'll be at church in time, because God's punctual. You can arrive late to the worship of God, but God will never arrive late to the needs in your life. It's the kind of God you worship. The kind of God you serve. Some of us are not that punctual. I like the story of the husband and wife who were going at it. He shouts up the stairs, will you hurry up? If you don't get a move on, we'll be late. She shouts down, stop nagging me. I've been telling you for the past hour, I'll be down in a minute. That's us, isn't it? but God's punctual. Write these verses down, Galatians 4:4. In the fullness of time, God sent forth his son. The word fullness there carries the idea of that which is ripened and made ready. Romans 5, verse 6, for when we were without strength in due time, Christ died for the ungodly. Acts 2, verses 1 through 4, the day of Pentecost, what do we read? When the day of Pentecost was fully come, the Spirit comes and they're all filled with the Holy Ghost. God wasn't late at Bethlehem. God wasn't late at Calvary. God wasn't late at Pentecost. Listen to these words by Ian McPherson in an interesting sermon entitled The Punctuality of God. It is the supreme paradox of history that the eternal God is always on time. He who stands beyond the ordered sequence of temporal events pays the strictest attention to the march of the moments and plans his interventions in terrestrial affairs, or what looks to us like interventions. For God is within his world as well as above it, immanent as well as transcendent, with the greatest possible care and precision. He is a punctual God. That's why he'll make it all beautiful in its time. Don't have time to turn to these, but remember when Saul was looking for those lost donkeys in 1 Samuel 9, he meets Samuel at the appointed time set by God. Remember, Mary and Joseph had traveled to Bethlehem for the census at the same time she gave birth to Jesus, fulfilling Micah 5, verse 2. Remember the ram caught in the thicket at the exact moment where Abraham's going to plunge the knife into the chest of his son Isaac? Coincidence? No, providence. The punctual God who's never early, who's never late. The Ancient of Days is always on time. Therefore, he will make it all beautiful in its time because his timing is always perfect. I'll tell you a story. Saturday morning, many, many years ago in our home, we were putting our coats on to go out the door. The girls were small. We were going to one of our favorite towns in Northern Ireland to shop and eat lunch, Portadown. We were almost out the door when the phone rang and I decided to take it. Turned out it was my mom. She says, you know what, Philip, are you okay? I said, yeah, we're good. She says, I don't know, I woke up this morning burdened for you and the girls and June. I was anxious, I was disturbed and prayed for you and then I decided to give you a call. I says, mom, we're good. I don't know what's going on there, mom, with mother's tuition and all of that, but we're good. She was happy and so she kind of, we put the phone down, we get in the car, and we headed towards Portadown, about 15 miles from our home. Just as we were coming to the outskirts of the town, a huge explosion rocks our car, frightens the wits out of us, and we see stuff flying through the air in the distance. It was a huge car bomb that the IRA had set in this Protestant town in Northern Ireland to wreak, you know, carnage and wreckage. We weren't going to Portadown that day. But we later learned that the area we normally park in was badly damaged by the explosion. And I kind of worked it out in my head a couple of days after this. You know what? If my mom hadn't have called, we probably would have arrived in that car lot just as the bomb was going off. We were running late to Portadown, were we? Maybe not. Maybe God was making everything beautiful in its time. Was it a mother's intuition? Was it a nudge of providence? Maybe a combination of both. But I was reminded that day that there's a time to be born and there's a time to die, and that wasn't our day to die. God makes it all beautiful in his time. He's punctual. And the knowledge of his gracious purposes and his grand design provide us a font of encouragement. A couple of little thoughts here quickly. If you think about this is to take home. Then you need to give God time and you need to trust God in the meantime, okay? Just give me a few minutes to get this across because you're going to live this week. Okay, we're buying into the idea that God is sovereign. He appoints the times we go through, the things we face. Some of it we don't understand. We don't understand what God's up to from beginning to end. It's a kaleidoscopic movement of innumerable pieces that he puts together masterfully, sovereignly, unerringly, wisely. Therefore, I've got to give him time to make it all beautiful. Give him time. He'll make it all.

running ahead of me. Don't be like the mule fighting me. The sovereign purposes of heaven in life are a kaleidoscopic movement of innumerable pieces, all dovetailing together into a masterful work of God that ripens perfectly and precisely at an appointed time to our greatest advantage. Amen? I like the old preacher story. The man who asked God how long a million years was to him. God says, a second. The man perks up. What about $1 million? God says, a penny. The man gathers himself up and asks the Lord if he'd give him one of his pennies. God says, certainly, just a moment. It's a fictitious story, but it makes a point. A day with the Lord is as 1,000 years. Are you willing to trust God? Even at this moment, he may not explain what he's doing right now, but maybe the good of it will turn up in the next generation. Are you willing to trust him, give him time to make it all beautiful in its time? And then you've got to trust him in the meantime. It's hard in the hallway between a bitter past and a better future. That's why David says in Psalm 62, verse 8, that we must trust the Lord at all times. In the meantime, in the mystery, under the clouds of what God is up to, beyond our human perception, are you willing to give God time? Are you willing to give him your trust? Are you willing to give him the benefit of the doubt that he's doing something right now in the middle of what you don't like, what you don't want? That's because of the immensity of his person. That's because of the incomprehensibility of his plan. That's why we're told in Ecclesiastes 3, verse 14, that God does all of this so that man might fear him. Perhaps right now you're feeling small, feeling confused, maybe even feeling victimized. Well, you've got to give God time, and you've got to trust him in the meantime. That means fearing him. What does it mean to fear God? It's not to cringe in his presence. We don't need to do that because of the advocacy of the Lord Jesus. But it does mean we understand how awesome he is, how overwhelming his presence and power. We understand he's in control. And life may seem like an unfinished Rubik's Cube. But we'll fear him, we'll trust him, we'll ask questions, but we'll never question him. We'll embrace the idea that there's no panic in heaven, only plans. What is to fear God? It is to submit to his will. It is to be silent in his presence. It is to be steadfast in your faith, even in the face of life's harshest realities. It's to give God an unwavering, blind trust, despite what your eyes see and despite what your emotions feel. You'll say with Job, when I'm come forth, gold. I'm going to endure. I'm going to let patience have its perfect work. I'm going to trust him at all times. Closing story. You'll like this. 1895. Seems like a long way back, but there's nothing new under the sun. This speaks to us today. Andrew Murray was in England suffering from a terrible back. He's a South African evangelist. He was doing some ministry in England. He's held up in a hotel room. He's confined to his bed. His breakfast is delivered by his hostess, who tells him that there's a girl down in the dining room who knows that Andrew Murray's here, knows that he's an evangelist, a man of God, and she's going through a tough time and was wondering if he had any advice for her. He takes a piece of paper and he writes down this. Listen, in time of trouble, say, first, he brought me here. It is by his will I am in this strait place. In that will I rest. Next, he will keep me here in his love and give me grace in this trial to behave as his child. Then he will make the trial a blessing, teaching me lessons he intended to learn, working in me the grace he means to bestow. And last but not least, in his good time, he will bring me out again. How and when, I do not know, but he knows. That's good, isn't it?

0: He summarizes it for this lady. Therefore say, one, I am here by God's appointment. Two, in God's keeping. Three, under God's training. Four, according to God's time. Let's pray. Lord, may we hide your word in our heart that we may not sin against you in unbelief, in unholy thoughts about you, your plans and purposes. Lord, we would freeze frame our week and we would look back and we see things we don't like. We've experienced things we don't understand. At times, eternity has risen up in our hearts and we wonder where it's all going, where it's all headed, and what our part in it all is. Thank you for reminding us there's a time and a season for everything. Thank you for reminding us you make it all beautiful in your time. Therefore, give us grace to give you time. Give us grace to trust you in the meantime. And Lord, as we hit the play button and we rush into a new week, we thank you we're comforted by these thoughts, that where we are is by God's appointment, kept in his keeping for this time. Lord, we thank you for these realities. Thank you that if our circumstances find us in God, we will find God in our circumstances. Amen.
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0: Yes, that's right, Wayne. 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
1: Well, I'm Wayne Shepherd. Join Pastor Philip again next time for more encouraging truth from his message, It's About Time. That's Tuesday on Know the Truth. Today's program was produced and sponsored by Know the Truth Incorporated. Jesus said, "You shall know the truth, and the truth shall make you free."

0: This is The Well, the voice of life. I'm Bill Bumpus. So glad to be along with you. We'd love to know how God's working in your life through this ministry. You can always send us an email, dj@mywellradio.com, dj@mywellradio.com. We would love to hear from you, any questions or comments you might have. Well, coming up next, more Bible teaching right here on The Well. But first, I have something very special I want you to hear.
1: And so I just put the little chart of the entire book of Romans. What did he do? Chapters 1-3, all of us fall short of the glory of God. We sugarcoat this. This isn't just being not a nice person. We have sinned. We've betrayed God. We're people that have committed treason, and he's holy. And his just wrath is upon us for what we have done. And that's the problem. In chapters 4 and 5, there's a solution. The solution to sin is salvation. Jesus, fully man, fully God, lived a perfect life, died upon the cross to pay for your sin, and rose from the dead, and offers a free gift to whosoever would believe and receive it. Chapters 6-8 goes on to talk about how this new life is lived, and he didn't leave us alone. It wasn't a moral code, try hard. He said, the Spirit of the living God in the new covenant will take up residence inside your mortal body. After he takes you out of the kingdom of darkness, he places you in the kingdom of light, and his Spirit takes up residence in the living presence of Christ, and the power of Christ by the word of God and the community of God's people births, literally Paul talks about, until Christ is formed in you. And that's called sanctification. And it's a journey, and often it's 2 steps forward and 3 back and then 4 steps forward, but you grow. And then finally he reminded them that God always keeps his promises. So chapters 9-11, his promises to the Jews will be fulfilled, but they fumbled the ball in terms of their responsibility as a blesser and an instrument of God. And so he says, I'm going to take them out of the game, and I will fulfill everything I made, promises to Abraham and to David. But the church is going to be my agent of blessing until I call time out and bring the very final days of history to a close. And after 11 chapters of regardless of where you've been, God loves you, died for you, puts his Spirit inside of you, and will keep every promise. Therefore, I urge you, brothers, to what? Offer your body as a living sacrifice. Have you ever placed your faith in Christ personally to forgive your sin? Because what I've seen over and over is people just unconsciously think, I'm trying hard to be this good person, and it's interesting, and they begin to experience some change. But what sometimes they never realize is you need on a certain day at a certain time to be born from above, or to be born again. And that's back in chapter 3, in the beginning of chapter 4. And where you come to God on a day like today, and you just honestly admit, God, I need your help. I violated a holy God. Today, I believe your blood paid for my sin, and your resurrection proved it's true. And on this day, I want to ask you to come into my life forever, to forgive me and to be my Father.
2: Gold is the best investment.
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5: All of those sound like pretty solid plans. But if you're a follower of Jesus Christ, you have an even more important commodity in which to invest. Here's Billy Graham.
6: Time is the capital we've been given by God to invest wisely. So the question is, where do we invest it? God calls us to invest our time capital, our very lives primarily, in people, not in projects or possessions. You can't count your days, but you can make your days count. You can invest whatever time is yours for a high yield return in the lives of people whom you introduce to Christ. That's one of your jobs.
5: We have some resources that can help you with that job at our website, findpeacewithgod.net. Click where it says Grow Your Faith. From the Billy Graham Evangelistic Association and The Well, the voice of life.
7: It takes courage in our culture today, especially, to speak up for what is true. Because culturally, we're going the wrong direction on so many fronts. And for you to stand up and say what the Bible says takes courage.
8: Cancel culture resists the truth of God's word. But Pastor Greg Laurie points out, we have a message that must get delivered.
7: Now, I got to warn you, if you speak up for what is true, you might get canceled or worse. But

0: Many people feel they just can't function in the morning without their cup of coffee. But long ago, coffee met with grumpy, nearly global opposition for hundreds of years. Well, they were grumpy because they hadn't had their coffee. People oppose lots of things, but then come to embrace them warmly. And today on A New Beginning, Pastor Greg Laurie points out how we need to realize people need the message we share. And we need to find the courage to share it, even in the face of opposition.
1: My last message from the book of Acts that was titled, How to Live a Meaningful Life, we saw the Apostle Paul saying goodbye to the elders of Ephesus. It was his final message to them. And he said, I want to finish my race with joy. So he began his journey, and he ended up staying with the evangelist Philip, where he encountered a very colorful prophet named Agabus, who bound himself up and said, this is what's going to happen to you, Paul, if you go to Jerusalem. Don't go. And Paul's saying, okay, being a little dramatic, but okay, I get the point. But I know what you're saying. So you're saying I'm going to be arrested and I'm going to be put into chains, right? Yes, that's it, Paul. Don't go. And then Paul says to Agabus in Acts 21, why do you weep and try to break my heart? I'm ready not only to be bound, but to even die in Jerusalem for the name of the Lord Jesus Christ. So Paul ignored the warning of the prophet Agabus. And sure enough, when he lands in Jerusalem, he is arrested and he's put in prison. And here's what happened. Here's what the Lord did to encourage his servant. Acts 23, starting in verse 9. There arose a loud outcry. And the scribes of the Pharisees' party arose and protested, saying, we find no evil against this man, but if a spirit or an angel has spoken to him, let us not fight against God. Now there arose a great dissension, and the commander, fearing that Paul might be pulled to pieces by them, commanded the soldiers to go down and take him by force from among them and bring him to the barracks. And the following night, the Lord stood by him and said, be of good cheer, Paul, for you've testified of me in Jerusalem, and now you're going to also bear witness in Rome. We'll stop there. So here is Paul in prison again. He was probably discouraged. He was probably feeling down. And it's no wonder he's in a Roman dungeon. And now the Lord comes to him and brings these encouraging words. Verse 11 says, the following night, the Lord stood by him. Maybe he second-guessed his decision to go to Jerusalem. Maybe he thought, I shouldn't have done this. Maybe I should have listened to Agabus after all. And the Lord appears to him and encourages him. And the Lord says to him, Paul, be of good cheer. Be of good cheer. How can you have good cheer when you're in a dungeon? You know, it's like when someone comes to you when you're feeling down and they say, hey man, smile. Put on a happy face, right? Gray skies are gonna clear up. Put on a happy face. No, stop, shut up. And you slap them. No, don't slap them. But you know, you maybe felt like it at times, right? Someone tells you to cheer up when you're feeling down. That's not what you say to someone who's feeling down. But yet the Lord says, good cheer to you. Be of good cheer. But actually, if we look at the original language, we find a better translation would be, have courage. What is courage? It's been defined as bravery, fortitude, the ability to confront fear, uncertainty, or intimidation. Physical courage is bravery in the face of physical pain or even the threat of death. I don't know that it necessarily comes naturally to anyone because we're all afraid at times, but courage is a willingness to act in the face of fear. One person put it this way, and I quote, courage is fear that has said its prayers, end quote. I like that. Mark Twain said, courage is the mastery of fear, not the absence of fear. Mastering your fear. We all have moments of fear. Courage says, I'm going to get control of this. Those that serve us in law enforcement have courage to put that uniform on every single day because they don't know what's going to happen to them. Those that serve in our military, the same. They put that uniform on. They're serving our nation. I think of the story of a soldier named Ross McGinnis. He was on duty in Iraq in 2006. And Private First Class McGinnis was perched on the gunner's hatch of a Humvee when a grenade whizzed past him into the truck carrying four of his fellow soldiers. And in a split second, McGinnis did the unthinkable. He threw himself on top of the grenade, absorbing its impact. He was killed immediately, but all four soldiers survived. That's courage. That's courage. And we're amazed by it. And how long did he have to think about it? But he did this incredible thing. But there's other kinds of courage. There's moral courage as well. It takes courage in our culture today, especially, to speak up for what is true. Because culturally, we're going the wrong direction on so many fronts. And for you to stand up and say what the Bible says is something that is not expected. It took courage for young Stephen to not back down and share the gospel right before he was stoned. It took courage for Daniel to pray when a law was passed that no one could pray to any god but to the leader of Babylon. It took courage for Shadrach, Meshach, and Abednego to not bow down before the golden image of the king when everybody else was. And we need that courage today. Now, I gotta warn you, if you speak up for what is true, you might get canceled or worse, but stand up for what is true. Have courage. That's what Jesus said to Paul. That's what he says to you. Have courage. Have courage in the place where you're at right now. Don't back down from what you know is true.
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0: Well, Pastor Greg is presenting a message today from Acts chapter 23, titled, Christ's Call to Courage. Let's continue now.
1: When Jesus said, be of good courage, it's a unique phrase that is used multiple times in the Bible, each one showing a different facet of how to find courage in our lives. The first is the story of a man who was a paraplegic in Matthew 9. He was carried by his friends to Jesus. And Jesus looks at this guy who is unable to walk. And he says to him, be of good courage. Your sins are forgiven. Now, the guy was probably thinking, well, I'm glad my sins are forgiven, but I'd actually like to walk. That was kind of why I was brought here to you. And there's a protest among the religious leaders who can forgive sins but God alone. Oh, I hear what you guys are saying. Jesus says, but just so you know that I, the Son of Man, have the power to forgive sins, I say, your sins are forgiven and get up and walk. And that man got up and walked, but Jesus used this phrase, be of good courage to him. And this is the thing we remember. The forgiveness of Christ brought courage to that man. And we can be crippled by our sins, unable to walk, unable to move, unable to do anything. You know, we fail and we say, I'm a failure. I should just stop praying. I shouldn't even read the Bible anymore or go to church. That's the devil lying to you. Jesus says, Be of good courage. Your sins are forgiven you. You know, in the book of Revelation, we read about those believers that come through the tribulation period and they're martyred. And it says they overcame Satan by the blood of the Lamb, the word of their testimony, and they loved not their lives until the death. But they overcame them by the blood of the Lamb. So when you've sinned, you go to God and you say, Lord, forgive me of my sin. And you put your sin in your past and walk into your future with courage because Christ has forgiven you. Don't miss this point. Because I know I'm talking to somebody right now who's crippled by their sin. You don't have to be anymore. You can have a fresh start. This phrase, be of good courage, is used of a woman struggling to get to Jesus in a crowd of people. She had this physical ailment, and she reasoned, if I can touch the hem of his garment, I'll be healed. And she reaches through, and she touches him, and Jesus stops and says, who just touched me? Well, the fact is, everyone had touched him. Who touched me? He says, for I perceive that power has gone out of me. And there's a woman, and he says to her, be of good courage. You are made whole. So in this particular case, it was his power that gave her courage. And a lot of times we're afraid to share our faith. We're afraid to speak up for what we believe. But there's a promise in the beginning of the book of Acts that we all looked at together, where it says, you shall receive power after the Holy Spirit has come upon you to be witnesses for me. That same power that was given to the first century, causing them to turn their world upside down, is available for us today in the 21st century to turn our world upside down. His power gives courage. Number three, the third time this phrase is used is when the disciples are on the storm-tossed Sea of Galilee, and they thought they were going to drown. And suddenly they see some form coming to them, walking on the water, and they thought it was a ghost. But it wasn't Casper, it was Christ coming to them. And what does Jesus say to them? He says, be of good courage, it is me, don't be afraid. He put himself between them and the thing that frightened them. Just like a parent would stand in the way of danger. I was with my granddaughter, Allie, a few months ago, and we were walking along, and there's some guy who has a dog off the leash. And the dog came at us growling and snapping, and Allie's getting very afraid, and I stepped in front of her, and I said to this guy very nicely, put a leash on that dog right now. And fortunately, he did it. And then afterwards, she said, Papa, you saved my life. Well, I don't think I saved your life, but thank you for that. But, you know, I just did instinctively what any parent or grandparent would do. You put yourself in the way of the person you're protecting. And that's what Jesus is saying. He's there in the way of whatever is coming our way. So let's review. His forgiveness gives courage. His power gives courage. And his presence gives courage. Verse 11 again, the Lord stood by him. Paul later wrote that those that he loved had abandoned him. Have you ever felt as though you've been abandoned by your family, by your friends, by someone you trusted? That's how Paul had felt at one point. Everyone's abandoned me. Well, the Lord's with him. The Lord hasn't abandoned him. And remember, when Jesus hung on the cross and bore the sins of humanity, he cried out these words, my God, why have you forsaken me? That is the moment, most believe, that the sins of the world were placed upon Christ, who was dying in our place as a substitute. So what he was describing was reality. He was temporarily forsaken by God. So I will never be forsaken by God. You will never be forsaken by God because Jesus said, I will never leave you or forsake you. And so I spoke with a man in the hospital on the phone last week, and his vital organs were failing him. And he said, I feel as though God has abandoned me. And I said, God has not abandoned you. He's with you in that hospital room right now. I shared some scripture with him, and we prayed, and he committed his life to Christ. And it was his sister that asked me to call him. And sometimes I'm very reluctant to call people when someone else asks me to call them. Because then I call this person, I'm like, why are you calling me? I don't want to talk to you, right? And but this guy was happy that I called him. And I said, go tell your sister what you've just done. And the sister contacted me and said, my brother just called me. He was all excited. He said he felt the presence of God because he's recommitted his life to Jesus. So that's what the Lord can do. Paul was in a dungeon, but the Lord was with him. Better to be in a dungeon with Jesus than anywhere else without him. Better to be in a storm with Jesus than anywhere else without him. And then here's another point. God knew where Paul was and why he was there. That brought courage as well. Paul, Jesus is saying, buddy, I know you're here, and I'm here with you. I'm standing by your side, because Paul's probably second guessing his decision. And sometimes we feel like, oh, God's forgotten about me. No, never. He always is aware of us. Maybe I'm talking to somebody right now that is gripped with fear and worry. And the words of Jesus to you are, don't be afraid, be of good courage.

0: Important encouragement from a pivotal chapter in the book of Acts. Pastor Greg Laurie titled today's study here on A New Beginning, Christ's Call to Courage. And he'll have a final comment as we close today, so stay tuned. Pastor Greg, maybe courage is exactly what some listening today need.
1: Yeah.
0: Maybe somebody's facing some difficult challenges.
1: Mm-hmm.
0: You know, they don't particularly count themselves as religious, perhaps, but boy, they could sure use some help about now.
1: Yes, yeah, sometimes God will let us go through hardship so he'll get our attention. The psalmist said, "Before I was afflicted, I went astray, but now I have kept your word." So maybe something's happening in your life that's caused you to look up, as in looking up to God, and you're saying, "Help." Listen, that's not a bad place to be. In fact, that's a really good place to be. It's been said when you get to the end of yourself, you get to the beginning of God. Do you feel like you're at the end of yourself right now? Then why don't you pray? In fact, I would like to lead you in a prayer. Maybe you've never prayed before. You don't even know how to start praying. That's okay. Prayer is just talking to God. Let me lead you in a simple prayer. You could pray it after me, in fact. And this is a prayer where you're asking God to enter into your situation, but more significantly, you're asking Christ to enter into your life. See, that's what being a Christian is. It's having Christ living inside of you. It's a relationship, not some religious thing. So if you would like a relationship with God, if you would like God to walk with you through your times of difficulty, you could pray this prayer after me right now. Just pray these words if you would. Lord Jesus, I'm scared and I need your help. And I'm asking you to enter my life. I'm asking you to forgive me of my sin. I know that you died on the cross for my sin and rose again from the dead. But I want to receive you now as my Savior and my Lord. So I invite you into my life and I choose to follow you from this moment forward. Thank you for hearing this prayer, and thank you for answering this prayer. In Jesus' name I pray. Amen.
0: Amen. And listen, if you have just prayed that prayer along with Pastor Greg, and you've meant those words sincerely, the Lord has heard you and has forgiven you of your sin. 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
1: Mm-hmm.
0: These milestones are really a great time to look back and see all God has done, you know, what he's done in keeping us free and keeping us safe.
1: Yeah.
0: You know, as the song says, God has shed his grace on us.
1: Mm-hmm.
0: And we're so thankful that we get to speak of God's grace openly on the airwaves in this country.
1: Yeah.
0: And we do. We do. It's part of our mission here at Harvest, to speak of God's grace, his mercy, and his forgiveness. Isn't that right?
1: It's very true. And I don't think we as Americans should ever take our freedom to do what we do for granted. You know, our founding fathers fought a war, the Revolutionary War, so that freedom could be experienced by a nation. Then we fought another war, the Civil War, so everyone would have access to these freedoms and these dreams. And so I think it's very important for us to take full advantage of it. And I'm just thankful that I can go on radio and I can teach the Word of God. I can proclaim the gospel without fear of reprisal. and tell as many people as possible about Jesus Christ. And just a little side note, you know, when we get to an election, always vote for those candidates that are going to encourage that free speech that we have and those important values that we all hold, like the value and importance of the family, the value of life, the unborn, and so forth. But I just want to say to all the folks out there, thank you for standing with us. Thank you for praying for us. And thank you for investing in our ministry. Because when you do that, you don't just give to us, you in effect give through us to reach other people. So we encourage you to continue in your generosity and investment in this ministry so we can continue to enjoy this great freedom we have as Americans to teach God's word and to proclaim the gospel of Jesus Christ.
0: Yeah, that's right. And we hope people might even consider joining us as a Harvest Partner. What exactly is a Harvest Partner?
1: Yes, Harvest Partner is somebody that stands with us on a regular basis, even a monthly basis. Some give more, some give less, but a Harvest Partner says, I'll keep giving on a consistent basis. 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So I encourage you to become a Harvest Partner. So let's tell them how to do that.
0: Yeah, it's very easy. 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We can take care of all the details quickly while we have you on the phone. 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Or write A New Beginning, Box 4000, Riverside, California, 92514. Or just go online to harvest.org. Well, next time, more insights on how we should take courage when trials and opposition threaten to bring our Christian growth to a standstill. But before we go, Pastor Greg comes back with these final words.
1: I have this these little trackers. I think they call them air tags made by Apple. And you can put them in your wallet or in your briefcase or your purse or wherever. And if you lose it, you can find it. So I misplaced my wallet. So I pull out that Find My Wallet, you know, and I'm looking, and finally I realize it's like 1 foot from me because it was under my backpack, I think, which is kind of embarrassing, but it worked. Well, God has more sophisticated tech than that. He always knows where you are. As the psalmist said, where shall I flee from your presence? If I go to the heights of heaven, you're there. If I go to the depths of hell, you're there. God is with you and aware of where you are, wherever you are.

0: I'm so glad you've made the decision to listen to The Well, the voice of life. Hello there, I'm Bill Bumpus. Our mission statement is that we exist to glorify God by encouraging people, connecting our community, and pointing people to Jesus Christ. John chapter 1, verse 14 says about Jesus, "The Word became flesh and made his dwelling among us. We have seen his glory, the glory of the one and only who came from the Father, full of grace and truth." More great Bible teaching on the way, but right now I've got something special for you to hear.
1: Here's the problem that I have seen in my own heart, in the Bible Belt. This is what I've seen. We have a lot of artificial intelligent believers. AI just takes all the information. AI is just a platform that's gonna steal information and just download it, and then it can regurgitate that information. And this is the way a lot of people live their lives in the Bible Belt. We download the right information. You know exactly what you're supposed to wear on Sunday. You know exactly what you should say. When somebody says, "How you doing?" you say, "I'm doing great. How are you?" "I'm doing fine." "Man, great to see you. Great to see you." And if somebody asks you, "Do you know what it means to be saved?" "Of course I do." "Man, you have to trust in Jesus." We have a lot of intelligence about it. They're one of my greatest fears for us as a church is that we have a lot of zombies, a lot of these artificial intelligent believers walking all around us who are still broken. They're still relying on their own works. They're relying on what they have done. They're relying on even the knowledge that they have. "Yeah, I know what it means to be saved. And yet there is nothing different about my life. There's nothing different about the way I live. There's nothing different about the way I think." And what Paul is saying is that's because you have a circumcision physically, but not of your heart. Maybe you know what to look like on the outside, but Jesus Christ has not entered your life and transformed your heart. And this is Paul's warning to the Bible Belt of America. Stop pretending to be Christians and surrender your heart to Jesus, because it's for your eternal good. It's not just going to impact you today. It's not going to impact you tomorrow only. It's going to impact the way you lead your family, the way you lead your marriage, the way you love others, serve others, and all of these things that Paul has taught us up to this point. He's saying you cannot fake your way into eternity. You may be able to fool the church, but you cannot fake Jesus. You know, God could have sent me anywhere, but I believe that God has given me a heart for the people of the Bible Belt who claim to be Christians, and yet they are far from God. And church, what if we were that people that understood, and that we would press into people's lives, and that we would no longer be okay with these answers to just brush us off, but rather we would press in and pursue people for Jesus Christ. Maybe first, and for all these years, maybe this is the missing piece you've been pretending. You've downloaded a lot of information, but at the end of the day, you're still fake. Maybe today, Jesus, by his grace, is waking you up in the same way he woke Paul up. Surrender today.
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1: All of us have people in our lives that we love so deeply, but they're far from God and they're moving farther. 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
0: I'm Dave Drewy, and this is Living on the Edge with Chip Ingram. Last time, Chip sat down with his friend Aaron Pierce to help us understand just how differently this generation sees the world, what they believe about truth, morality, and God, and why. Today, they pick that same conversation back up, showing us exactly how to build the kind of real, patient friendship that actually opens the door to the gospel, even on the most difficult and divisive topics we face today. It's a special message titled, Equipping the Church to Reach the Next Generation. So let's get started.
1: Well, it is a tremendous joy to have Aaron Pierce back with us today. You are sharing things that are so near and dear to the hearts of parents and grandparents and pastors. I mean, everyone that cares about the next generation, this topic matters so much. So, Aaron, thank you for being with us.
2: It's good to be back. I'm honored to do it.
1: Okay, we're going to do something I've never done before, and I hope people will listen to more than the next sentence because I could get in a lot of trouble here. But I'd like to do something I've never done is I'd like to role play just for a minute. I'm 24 years old. I've abandoned the faith. I'm in a homosexual lifestyle. I really just think that, you know, my truth is my truth, and I'm at a coffee shop, and by now I have a few symbols of the alternative lifestyle, whatever you think they are, and you walk in, and maybe I'm involved in a big justice cause, and we're rallying, we're gonna make a difference in the world because the world's totally messed up, and you meet me. Mm. So, what are you? How do you approach me? What kind of questions? Where do you go?
2: Well, again, first, it depends how well I know you, but my first thing is like, tell me how you doing? How's life? What's going on in your world? And then I can go further and just start to ask questions about the things that you care about. So, you know, if you've been involved in a protest, like, okay, what are you doing? What is the protest? What are you hoping to accomplish? How did you get involved in that? Help me understand your journey. You didn't arrive at these views just suddenly. It came through a journey. Give me some concept. I want to understand your view. And then I want to find things that I can affirm. Like, you know what? I really respect this about you. I respect that you see that the world is broken, and I want you to know I'm with you. I see it too. Yeah. But I respect that you're not just standing by. You're not just kind of going about your life. You want to do something about it. And I respect that. So how can I find points of connection? How can I affirm the good I see in their life? Or how can I ask them about other things in their life? Like, you know, they're a human being. They've got struggles and brokenness. You know, maybe they've got a broken relationship, or maybe someone close to them has been diagnosed with cancer, or maybe they're struggling with some mental health issues. Offer to pray. You know, can I pray for you? And even if they're not religious, they're not likely to reject it. They're going to say, man, I know that means you care. And then praying for people for their felt needs. The question is, can you be a good friend? Mm-hmm. You know, can you follow the example of Jesus by becoming a friend of sinners? Can you intentionally pursue people in your sphere of influence that today are not following Jesus and engage in spiritual conversations, which is just an extension of a meaningful friendship? If you have meaningful friendships with people, you're going to ask more than just the weather and sports. You're going to get into deeper things because you care. And then if I'm really sharing my life with someone, they're going to know that I love Jesus, that he changed my life, that it's because of him that I have peace in this broken world. And so how can I do this in a way that's intentional, still requires courage and boldness and faith, but it makes sense in the context, and it connects with people who probably, if my only way engaging them is to pull out a gospel script or to invite them to church, which are all, those are fine, those are good things to do, but there's a big segment of people, particularly younger people, that just won't connect with that. And if I could just make the last point, like the whole heart of this is, how do I communicate Jesus in a relevant way? And relevance does not mean watering it down. Relevance does not mean compromising theologically or morally. Relevance is about communicating in a way that people will understand. And then, of course, they have to make their own choices. But I think that's the distinction, is we're trying to make Jesus accessible so they can understand who he is. And again, people then have to make their choices from there.
1: I think one of the observations that some really smart apologists have made is I think of Sean McDowell and others that are working with young people all the time, teaching at Biola, professor there. You know, he just said, you know, in times past, you could start, because there was a common understanding, you could start with the truth and then explain grace. And today, we need to flip that. You have to start with grace and help people see and understand. Back then, you had to win an argument. Now you need to win a hearing. Your life and your care and your concern, and it's not either or. It's just a little bit different order.
2: Yeah.
1: Well, okay, let's jump to a little bit different, more controversial side of things.
2: Can I just add to that grace and truth thing? I think that's exactly right. I also think that the flip is, in the past, you had to believe before you could belong.
1: Yes.
2: And maybe even behave before you believe, before you belong. And I think today we want to create spaces where people can belong before they believe. That's what our whole Bible study for the non-religious is about, is create a space for community that they long for, even before they believe. So I think that we're not saying that belief doesn't matter. We're not saying that truth doesn't matter. We're just saying that sometimes you have to approach it in a different way.
1: And that means inviting people over for dinner. And even if you don't share the gospel or tell your testimony, it's a wonderful thing. It's meeting for coffee. It's going in with five questions to say, you know, I read all about this loneliness epidemic. How are your friends dealing with all of that? What could I do to support them? Or to meet a need right then, hey, why don't we go inside and let me buy you a meal? Or, you know, I've got some friends that might be able to help you. You talked about you need some work, whatever that is. Those practical things that build bridges that say, I don't just care. You know, 1 John 3:18 says, let us not love with word or tongue, but in deed and truth, where you actually do something to help them. I think that's a really important part of this. I want to shift gears, because all this sounds kind of great in general, mm-hmm. and then the politics comes up. Gender comes up. Homosexuality comes up. You mentioned the name of a political figure on the left or on the right. What I loved most about the book, and I know you cover it in the small group resource, you actually talk about diving deep into those things in a way that don't alienate, because you can't get around them in our world. I mean, you can't have a conversation where those things that immediately polarize and divide. So give us a little insight about how do you do that? I'm at work. I work with a lot of people that have a very different view of life and God. I want to reach them, especially younger people. And these are the kind of things that are absolute discussion stoppers and relationship stoppers. Could you give us, you can't go through the whole small group resource, but could you give us some cues, how have you learned to navigate those controversial issues in a way that doesn't just kill the relationship?
2: Yeah. Well, and it goes back to something you said earlier, Chip, which is that I think it starts with me. Hmm. And have I got my priorities right? And the core here is that we don't make secondary things primary, which is like the goal is for people to meet Jesus. And when they meet Jesus and they encounter the beauty of who he is, it's like that old hymn, you know, look onto Jesus, look full onto his face, and the things of this earth will grow strangely dim. When you meet Jesus, everything else fades away. And so what happens, though, is when we take secondary things like our political ideology or even morality, which is a downstream impact of when I encounter Jesus and I trust him, then I submit myself to him. When I make those things primary and I put them in front of Jesus, I actually make it harder for people to see Jesus. And so the challenge is for me that am I pointing people to Jesus, or am I pointing them to something secondary? that I've elevated to primary. And that I think that's the first thing to do. The second thing is to recognize that beneath the hostility and the conviction that people present when it comes to sexuality and politics and science and other things like that, actually right beneath that is an ocean of brokenness and confusion. And so just not taking the bait, not looking to argue at that superficial level, but get deeper. Because in the end, politics is about peace. It's about justice. It's about order in the world. It's about how do I respond to the brokenness? Well, the gospel speaks clearly to those things. Sexuality ultimately is about belonging, intimacy, love, relationships, deep, meaningful things. So rather than arguing at the superficial level, let's find places of connection at the deeper level and then point to how Jesus answers those things. And so I think it's reframing it that way.
0: You're listening to Living on the Edge with Chip Ingram, and there's more coming up in just a moment. But first, stick around after today's teaching. We'll tell you about a resource built to help you have real gospel-centered conversations with the people in your own life who feel far from God. It's called Not Beyond Reach, and it might be exactly what you need for that one relationship you've been praying about. Well, now back to today's lesson.
1: Could you share a story of someone that, you know, with regard to their morality, their politics, all the kind of things that the average person would say, there is no way that person's ever going to respond to Jesus. Could you tell us a story? In fact, I've read just a couple recently as I, you know, I get your email and things of how this happens in someone's life. Maybe, you know, we've talked about concepts that provide truth and a skeleton and some general direction, but maybe put some clothes on it. Maybe tell me a story that I could say, I don't want you to, reveal anything about a specific person that would, you know, not be appropriate, but whatever you're free to share, that would really be helpful to people.
2: Yeah. I mean, I have so many. I remember, you know, I live in Minneapolis, so we've had a lot of political unrest over the years here, which of course that brings all sorts of challenges, but it also brings opportunities. And so when these challenges arise, our team tends to go and find places where we can connect with people. And I remember one time connecting with a couple. They looked, you know, as, you know, they were very alternative dressed, they kind of had the look of a very particular kind of political perspective and the kind of perspective that often would see Christians as their enemy. And we went and talked to them, sat down and just had a conversation about why they were there and why their hearts were broken over this. And we just began to talk about the brokenness of the world. And I've already alluded to it, which is like, you know, we see all this brokenness, but do you think that we're going to solve it with politics? And then inevitably, they're like, no. And then you can go deeper and you're like, you talk about my own brokenness, so the brokenness of the world, but what about my brokenness or the brokenness of my family? And you know, we all desire these intimate relationships. These are the conversations we're having. But why is it that we all experience relational brokenness? And asking questions, do you think there's someone that will never hurt you or disappoint you? And they begin to open up and say, you know, I've experienced betrayal. I've experienced heartbreak. And then I can share, you know, I believe that God sees that. He sees your pain. He sees the cry of your heart. And he cries with you, and that he sent Jesus to bring healing, to bring forgiveness, to bring reconciliation, which is what we all require, and that actually Jesus is the answer to what you're looking for. So, you know, at a political rally, I can talk about Jesus because he's the source to the greater brokenness, to the fundamental brokenness that we face. But there, I have so many other examples. I met with a guy, he was gay. We connected with him at an outreach, and he told me that he had a small business. He was an artist. And so the thing is, even though the world tells you that their sexuality is their primary identity, it's not. People have all sorts of things that are going on in their life, and I don't have to just connect in that space. So I have a little bit of a business background. I said, hey, let's meet and then let me help you walk through your business plan. And so we met for a coffee and we began to talk about his business plan and we were talking various practical things. And then eventually we moved to some topics, some spiritual topics, which is identity and purpose, which are critical to the whole sexuality topic. And I talked about, hey, you're starting this business. And starting a small business is hard. Most fail. And you need to root yourself in an identity that won't be shaken by the storms that you're going to face. You need something that you can hold on to. Because if you put your identity in something that can be taken from you, then you're vulnerable to circumstances. And I shared how, for me, my identity was found in the unconditional love of God, that I was a child of God and that that identity could not be taken from me. And I had a conversation with this guy using business. Yeah, he was gay, but we talked about business that I could connect to identity and where we find our identity. So conversations like that we can have all the time. And we have many conversations like that.
1: Well, it takes time and it takes patience. And I think it's a long play that I think what we miss. And you know, I happen to know a little bit about that story because you and I have talked before. And what you just described didn't happen the very first time you met him. I mean, you sat down in a circle while all the things were going on. You ask him why they were there. You're motivated. This, you know, you seem really, really angry about some things. And you listen to all their anger and why and which politicians they hated and what was happening in the world or what was completely broken. And then you ask him some why questions, and which led to some reoccurring relationships that built the kind of safety that you're talking about.
2: That's true.
1: And so I think for some of us, it just realizes we got to get out of our Christian cocoon and out of, I go to church on this day, I live my life over here.

0: bridge with absolutely no compromise to what I believe about Scripture, about Jesus, about salvation. And it will require a cost. And I would just say to those listening, if you really care deeply about your own children and grandchildren, and if you are concerned about the world, and maybe especially America, since we're living here, and the movement that you see, the change doesn't happen by someone coming on a white horse. Now, that will happen one day when the Lord returns. But it's going to happen one person at a time, one small group, one little group of friends, one community at a time, who says, we refuse to continue to live the way we're living. We must build relationships. It makes us uncomfortable. We don't know exactly how to do it, but we can't not do it. And I just want to say that you guys are modeling that. And I tell people this, Aaron, is I think you all are modeling that here and around the world more effectively than anyone I know. I'm not saying there's other people that aren't doing it as well and great things happening. Just in my personal experience, if anyone wanted to know how to reach the next generation, what you all actually do, not just talk about, is the model that I see in the New Testament. In fact, the one thing you said, it was so interesting, when I watched your process, and, you know, I'm sort of a synthesizer, and so, you know, I organized it in my mind, and, you know, this is how you could communicate it and codify it, and here's how we'd write about it. But I remember thinking, you guys just are doing what Jesus did, and you are seeing the same results that Jesus had. And the Bible's really clear, not wishy-washy love, but love, absolute, sacrificial, costly, other-centered, desperate prayer, fervent prayer, love never fails. And that's the hope that we have.
1: Yep.
0: And the resource that you all have put together along with the book, the new small group resource, I think Dave will tell everyone about how they can get that. Any final thoughts as we wrap things up here in terms of talking to that, especially, my heart goes out. Your conversations are, you know, a little different age group. If I had $100 for every parent or grandparent that I've talked to that are shaking their head and in tears, I don't get it. I don't know what happened. As far as I knew, we were sincere. We were intentional. We did everything right. How did we end up here? I would be a very, very, very rich person. And those people are hurting, Aaron.
1: Yeah, I know.
0: And a lot of them are a part of Who Listening or do studies with Living on the Edge. Could you give them just a word of hope as we wrap things up?
1: Yeah, absolutely. Well, I guess I would say that God sees your heart, and He sees your tears, and He knows the grief, the confusion, the disappointment, and even the questions you've wrestled with, maybe asking yourself, did I fail? Did I do something wrong? I mean, these are real questions, and you're not alone in asking them. But I guess I want to encourage you with this. Your child's story is not over, and God has not stopped working. Even when you don't see it, He is pursuing. I think that's what gives me so much hope, is that God loves your child more than you love your child.
0: Amen.
1: And He left the 99 to go after the one, and He continues to do that. And God is active and moving in the world. I can say it. I can testify it. We are seeing young Christian leaders raised up, fueling grassroots movement, reaching people like your kids right now, that they are with them in the clubs, the cafes, the universities, the music festivals, the spaces where they are, befriending them and sharing Jesus, and we are seeing God moving. And so I just want you to know, God is on the move. He is raising up a new generation and of radical young people. And so, again, the encouragement here is we are just one part of what God is doing. You are one part of what God is doing. You don't have to hold it all together. It doesn't depend entirely on you. Do your part. You know, get on your knees and cry out to God. Pursue your child. Meet them on their turf and respond to the promptings of the Holy Spirit. But ultimately, God is doing the work. And He is

0: is on the move. And so our hope is not in ourselves. It's not in our perfect parenting. It's not in having all the right answers. Our hope is in Jesus. And that's what gives me confidence.
1: Amen. Thank you, Aaron.
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3: Thanks so much, Dave. You know, today we've talked about a very different way to reach the next generation. And Aaron did it so naturally. It's what he does. It's where he's been, starting this conversation, building rapport, talking about these kind of issues. 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We have answers we want to give. 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
5: Have you ever wondered about what the meaning of life is? I mean, why are we here in this world? What is our purpose for even existing? I'll tell you what it isn't. It's not just chasing after what this world offers. That's going to leave you empty. In fact, Solomon was one of the wealthiest men whoever lived. He had it all. He experienced it all. And he said, you know what I've discovered? It's all emptiness. If you live to be happy, you'll never be happy. It's been said there are two sources of unhappiness in life. One is not getting what you want, and the other is getting it. Sometimes some of the most unhappy people are the ones that have it all. You'll never be happy by chasing happiness. So you say, well, how do you find happiness? How do you find life's purpose? Listen, you were put here on this earth to know God and to walk in fellowship with him. Now, what does that mean? It means that you were put here on this earth to have a relationship with your Creator. That is why, since the day you were born, you've been on a quest. You've been searching for something because you know there's more to life than what you're presently experiencing. You were created to glorify God and to walk with Him. And check this out. If you find life's purpose by coming into this relationship with God and glorifying Him, you will end up as a happy person. Not from seeking happiness, but from seeking God. Because happiness will be the byproduct of a life that has found its proper perspective. So I encourage you right now to know the God who made you and to walk in a relationship with Him. And you know what? You'll find that you'll become a happy person because the Bible says, happy are the people whose God is the Lord.
6: Some people think that to become a Christian, you have to be a Bible scholar. But Billy Graham knew the first step to making Jesus Christ your Savior is really quite simple.
7: You come by faith to Christ, and then you will begin to understand as you come first by faith. When you come to Christ, you start out with simple, easy things to learn about God. And then it gets deeper and deeper and gets more wonderful all the time. People say, I can't understand the Bible. Well, I don't understand everything in the Bible either. But we accept it by faith. You accept many other things by faith. You say, I don't understand God. I don't either. If God was small enough for man to understand, He wouldn't be big enough to meet man's deep and eternal needs.
6: If you have questions about taking that first step of faith, we can help you find answers. 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From the Billy Graham Evangelistic Association and The Well, the voice of life.
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8: We need a high view of God. He is the ultimate authority. And when God speaks, He's not Dr. Phil or Oprah or Dr. Laura. He's not giving you an opinion. When He speaks, see, He speaks as the absolute authority. He is your Creator. He is the judge of the world. And He is, if you want to give Him some kind of imagery here, He is a consuming fire.

0: Picture God in your mind. What shows up? Maybe a grandfather or a good buddy upstairs? 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
1: If you've been around Compass Bible Church, you've likely seen our 8 core values plastered around all over the place on our bulletin, our website. They're everywhere. We sometimes call them our 8 distinctives. And most of those distinctives are pretty cogent, pretty clear, pretty simple, pretty forthright. But number 3 seems to cause people to pause and kind of wonder what we mean by that. Distinctive number 3 states our resolve to always try to maintain a high view of God. And that one's sometimes hard to articulate to friends, and what exactly do you mean by that? And it's just hard to unpack. It's just that the concept that it represents is really difficult to put into one simple phrase. Now, a high view of God is clearly set in contrast to a low view of God, which often is easier to identify. Low view of God, we see all the time. We grate against it almost intuitively when people speak of our Creator as the man upstairs, you know, or even my co-pilot. You know, when we see God expressed in those terms, we intuitively grate against that, and we think, well, that's not right. You know, that stands in stark contrast to what we find in the Scriptures. As a matter of fact, any prolonged exposure to the content of the Bible will lead us to dismiss these caricatures of deity and start to retool and redefine what we mean when we talk about God. Consider the words of Solomon. After building the most ornate and expensive building on earth for worship, after he was done, he stood there and he said, but come on, you know, is God really gonna hang out here? He said, even heaven and the highest heavens cannot contain you, much less this temple that I built for you. I mean, he understood after spending the major work of his life, poured all of his money into this, and he said, you know, come on, God, you know, God's not going to hang out here. That stands in stark contrast to a culture that likes to think that God can easily fit in their back pocket. I mean, and that's really where we're living. People have the tendency, the propensity to want to bring God down to a level that's much more comfortable. And that, of course, is not what we find in the Scripture. And if we don't understand God biblically, if God becomes this buddy, this friend, this guy upstairs, this grandpa, we will never get the Christian life right. Which is why we find, and it makes sense, that the writer of Hebrews would bring us to the last part of this chapter and say to us, you know, it's a lot has to do with how you view God. The end of chapter 12, been dealing with this topic that was brought up, and it started with this verse, that we need to throw off every encumbrance and every sin that so easily entangles us. We need to get rid of that. We need to fight this battle with sin. And we've all got our things that we trip up in, and the transgressions that we fall into. And he says, you got to fix that. You've got to fight to be a godly person. You've got to fight temptation. Grace does not relinquish the responsibility of being a godly person. As a matter of fact, it instructs us to be a godly person, to be sanctified, to be more like Christ. Well, it ends with this statement. If you turn there in Hebrews chapter 12, he brings us to a perspective that is kind of retooling our view of God. He takes our view of God to the heights, if you will. He brings our perception of God and reminds us who we're dealing with here. Notice where this goes now in verse 25. He says, see to it that you don't refuse him who speaks, which, by the way, is how the book of Hebrews started, wasn't it? God has spoken through the prophets in many portions, many ways, but now in these last days, he has spoken to us in his Son. His Son is the mouthpiece. His apostles explained him. The Word of God, the new covenant, tells us how to live, not only to trust him and repent of sin, but how we are to conduct our lives. And he says, don't refuse that. And he said, now he makes the comparison again. If they did not escape when they refused him who warned them on earth, and the context, just glance back up at it, was the Mount Sinai giving of the law. When Moses got the law and the people said, wow, this is kind of a dreadful sight. This is amazing. This is scary. This is foreboding. This puts me at a distance with God. There's caution, yellow tape all around this thing. He says, if they couldn't disregard the word of God in the old covenant, if they couldn't escape the punishment of that, he says, how much less will we if we turn away from him who warns us from heaven? Now, that's a major statement, because a lot of us thinks it's a lot more casual in the New Testament. And there's a lot less, a foreboding feeling of, oh, I better get this right. The Old Testament, that was the Old Testament. And he says just the opposite here. No. Now in the New Covenant, the ante hasn't gone down. The ante has gone up. Now all of a sudden it is a bigger deal if you disregard the words of him who speaks. He says, we're not going to escape. If they didn't escape, the argument from lesser to greater. And then he gives the example of verse 26. There was a shaking of the earth when the law came down and God said, here, do this. He said, at that time, he shook the earth. But now he has promised, and he's quoting Haggai chapter 2, that old, the little minor prophet in the Old Testament who looked forward to a time of judgment on the world. And he says, he quotes it saying, and once more, I will shake not only the earth, but also the heavens. Even that, think about that for a second. The greatest judgment of God has yet to come. I mean, we have to think of God as the angry guy in the Old Testament, right? I mean, he's the guy who flooded the world. He's the guy who judged everybody. I mean, he had Israelites march into those Canaanites and kill them all. Wow, he was uptight then, really took sin seriously. I'm glad we have Christ now because, it's not as big of a deal. He's reserved the greatest judgment for the future. Hadn't even happened yet. I mean, you think the flood was a big deal. According to this passage, he's going to shake not only the earth, but the heavens as well. And he describes what that means, verse 27, the words once more, indicating the removing of what can be shaken. Shaken is just an analogy, right? It's not about earthquakes here. He says, when God talks about shaking the heavens and the earth, he's talking about that time of judgment, which Peter says, and we've read this a few times in this series, in 2 Peter chapter 3, it means he's going to reserve this place for his ultimate judgment. He's going to say, sin has to be judged, and my patience now is over with mankind. And the Bible says it's going to be removed. Everything that can be shaken, that is, verse 27, he's talking about created things so that what cannot be shaken may remain. And there's not a lot of things that can't be shaken, as Paul put it, the temporal things we see, but it's the things we can't see that are eternal. The mediation of Christ, my relationship with God, my commitment to follow him, the kinds of things that he summarizes now in verse number 28 as his kingdom. Therefore, since we are receiving a kingdom that cannot be shaken, we've got this relationship with God. We're in his family, adopted into his family now. That can't change. And since we are safe in that, quote unquote, ark, right? He says, now we should be thankful. Let us be thankful. And let us so worship God acceptably with reverence and awe. And then he blows our mind with this quotation from Deuteronomy 4. For our God is a loving teddy bear. Underline that. Do you see that there? What does it say? Our God is a, oh man, I thought that was Old Testament stuff. Do you see how in the scripture it's very clear that God has not changed? The grace of God has appeared, and that means that he's given us an opportunity to be forgiven. But the God who is repulsed by sin hasn't changed his mind about sin. As a matter of fact, when he tells us to do the right thing and forsake the wrong thing, he's just as serious about it now as he was then. And if we have received a kingdom that cannot be shaken, if we are experiencing a relationship with God that will never go away, it doesn't let us off the hook. It actually, according to this text, it ups the ante in a few ways. Let's jot down four reasons, according to this passage, we should obey God. I mean, that's what it gets down to. That's what this passage is all about, and it ends this way. We've got to obey what God says. We got to do it so that we can earn our way into heaven, right? Thank you. That's what everybody else teaches. That's what religions teach. That is not what the Bible teaches. We are not doing good things to earn our way into heaven. We are doing good things in this text for a number of reasons. Let's start with this one. And to get this, we'll weave our way through this and just look through what we've just read. Number one, he's got this authoritative voice. Look at verse 25. I mean, we can't refuse him. He is one who speaks with authority. He shook the earth, verse 26. I mean, when he spoke in the old covenant, and he promises some kind of dominion over the future, and he's going to shake not only the earth, but he's going to shake heaven too. And then if for nothing else, if you want to paint a picture of the God that is presented in this, you want to talk about a dreadful picture, in verse number 29, he's described as a consuming fire. Not he was a consuming fire. He is a consuming fire. Let's jot this down. Number one, the flavor of this passage leads us to this statement. We must obey God, okay? Because you and I recognize, number one, that he is the absolute authority. Number one, we need to obey God because he is the absolute authority. He is presented this way in the text. And that, again, gets back to what we say all the time at Compass Bible Church. We need a high view of God. One word we could put, which wouldn't capture the whole essence of that value, is that he is the authoritative one. He is the ultimate authority. He is the absolute authority. And when God speaks, he's not Dr. Phil or Oprah or Dr. Laura, right? He's not just giving you nice opinions that, hey, why don't you try this? This might work. He's not giving you an opinion. When he speaks, see, he speaks as the absolute authority. He is your creator. He is the judge of the world, and he is, if you want to give him some kind of imagery here, a consuming fire. Because here's the deal. You're never going to obey anyone you don't respect, right? Really. You are not ever going to obey or follow someone that you don't see as an authority. And you open God's word, and it says, here's how you ought to conduct yourself at work. Here's how you ought to conduct yourself in your marriage. Here's how you ought to raise children. You're never going to take that seriously unless you see him as an absolute authority. The reason we call him Dr. Phil and Dr. Laura is we want to remind you that they are authorities. But see, in our culture, authorities, it's just a potpourri, a cacophony of advice, and we're getting advice from the scripture. Don't ever use the word advice when you open up the Bible. It's not about advice. You know that, right? This is a command from God. God has spoken. He is the ultimate authority. He's a consuming fire. And again, I know the flag on the plate. Well, Old Testament, isn't it? You said that was a quote from Deuteronomy 4. Turn with me, if you would, to 1 Timothy chapter 6. And by the way, if you want to know where he got this, if you're taking notes, you might want to jot down in the margin Exodus chapter 24, just to throw out some more confusing numbers, verse 17. Exodus 24, 17 says, the children of Israel looked at the mountain and they perceived the glory of God. Here's what it says. It was like a consuming fire. So that's the picture in the old covenant of God. God comes down to visit us. He gives us a bunch of rules and we stand back and go, ooh, he's a consuming fire. Big time authority. We can't go in and just hang out with God. Too majestic, too big, too powerful. Now, new covenant. Same context as Hebrews 12. It's about being godly. Paul writes his protege, Timothy. He is the pastor in Ephesus. And he's saying to him, you need to be godly. You need to teach people to be godly, and you need to be godly. And he just talked about materialism, and he says in verse 11, hey, you, man of God, flee all of this. He just talked about materialism, love of money. And he says, and pursue, this is about righteousness, pursue righteousness, godliness, faith, love, endurance, and gentleness. And verse 12, fight the good fight of faith. And I know the, you know, LA sportscaster fight the good fight. It's not about sports, right? This is about fighting sin and temptation. This is about walking the path of righteousness in a world that wants to say, no, don't be righteous. We're fighting that fight of trusting in God and keeping his rules. He says, and take hold of eternal life to which you were called, and you made your good confession in the presence of many witnesses in the sight of God, who, by the way, let's remember who we're talking about. Now note the connection between sanctification, being godly, and our view of God. Here it comes. He's going to unpack some things about God, who gives life to everything. Do you realize that? Everything. Yeah, go watch National Geographic. There isn't a creature on the screen on the Discovery Channel that is not living because God is sustaining the life of those cute, cuddly little creatures on Sunday afternoon on Channel 21. Every single one of them lives because God's powerful word sustains them. That's what the Bible teaches. He gives life to everything. And of Jesus Christ, who testified before Pontius Pilate and made the good confession, I charge you, verse 14, here's the command to be godly, to keep this command without spot or blame until the appearing of our Lord Jesus Christ, which God will bring about in his own time. And then let's talk about God again for a second. God, the blessed and only ruler, capital R on that, right? The ultimate absolute ruler, the King of Kings. Now, here's the problem with a statement like that. You don't know any kings, right? You may know a boss. You may have seen a president. You don't know a king. Kings, if you knew a king, you would be totally impressed with his sovereignty and authority. They can kill people with a word. They can toss people out of the country with just this. They don't, there's no Congress, there's no checks and balances. They are absolutely sovereign and absolute in their authority. That's what kings are. And if you knew one in the ancient monarchy of the ancient Near East, you would be like, wow, kings. And you know what? They're nothing in this passage because he is the King of Kings. Every king has to answer to this one. And he is the Lord of Lords, who alone, by the way, is immortal. Have you thought about that one lately? I know you think you're going to live forever, but you had a beginning, right? Unless you're really cooked out, you know you had a beginning. God alone, the triune, perfect, harmonious, eternal fellowship called the triune God. He's the only one that's immortal. He alone is immortal. And he lives, see this, in the clubhouse that we go visit at church on the weekend. Is that what it says? He lives where? In unapproachable light. That is a statement of majesty. Whom no one has seen or can see. Now, where are we in the Old Testament? This is Deuteronomy we're reading from, right? Leviticus. This is New Covenant stuff. This is near the end of the Bible here. To him be honor and might forever, the Bible says. You're not going to obey someone you don't respect. The Bible makes it clear in Hebrews chapter 12, you want to be a godly person, say no to temptation, yes to righteousness. You'd better learn to respect God. He's the absolute authority. And okay, another flag on the play. People say, well, that's great, but you're talking about the Father, and I've learned enough in the Bible to know he's the kind of the one who's out there. He's kind of dispassionate, disjointed. He's away. But Jesus, now that's my buddy. Jesus, my buddy. Because Jesus, I've read about Jesus, and he's a cool guy. And when I meet him, high five, how you been? Shaking, dude. My Savior, Jesus. He's my friend. Turn to Revelation chapter 1 real quick. Our view of Christ is deficient because we always picture him in that short little period, that 30 to 33 year period of humility. Jesus is no longer existing in a humble state. You realize that. He's not the guy with, did you have a children's Bible when you were a kid? My mom gave me my old children's. I don't know if they were cleaning out the closet or what, but she brought me my old children's Bible. I had my name scrawled in the front, and every third page has one of those watercolor pictures of Jesus. Oh, beautiful. What a great guy. I'm gonna hang out with him. There was no picture on this page, Revelation 21. He didn't paint as well as the other one. Revelation chapter 1, verse 12. Are you with me? Now, John is the same John, James and John, Peter, James and John, the fisherman, the one who hung out with Jesus for 3 years. John and Jesus, are they friends? Yeah, you bet. They have stories, inside jokes. Oh, I'm sure they do. Well, he's about to meet up with his old friend, verse number 12. Let's see how that reunion goes. High fives and hugs is what I anticipate. That's not what I find, though. I turned around, John says, to see the voice of the one that was speaking to me. And when I turned, I saw seven golden lampstands. And among the lampstands was someone like a son of man, which, by the way, was Mark's favorite phrase for Jesus. It's all over the Gospels. That's what he liked to call himself, the son of man, which, by the way, came from the book of Daniel, which was an expression of God incarnate living among people as their king. And he's going to. The humility, though, was for the redemption. He was dressed in a robe, reaching down to his feet with a golden sash around his chest. Okay, well, he's got a nicer outfit. Okay, he's been to, you know, the men's warehouse or whatever. He's looking better now, but it gets worse. They're not going to high five here. Verse number 14. His head and his hair were white like wool. Now, that's not how you picture him, is it? You picture him with brown hair, don't you? Maybe black, coarse, beard. Now, he didn't have that. Erase that image from your mind. That was a short period of his life. Now, his existence, this is what he looks like. And he doesn't have brown hair or black hair. He has white hair, as white as snow, as white as you can picture it. His eyes, by the way, were like blazing, what? Fire. Ooh. Okay. There's that fire image again. His feet, verse 15. Were like bronze glowing in a furnace. And if you haven't thrown bronze and burnished it in a furnace lately, this is glowing. This is imposing. And his voice, by the way, was like the sound of rushing waters. And I know we only hear it through our little tiny 3-inch speakers on our television, but if you were to go out into the wilderness and stand at the base of rushing water, right, it's got some resonance and some bass and some power your subwoofer just can't provide, right? This is authoritative voice. His right hand, he held seven stars, which we learn later are the seven messengers of the church. in the seven churches he's writing. And out of his mouth came a sharp double-edged sword. See, that's why they didn't paint this on the page on Revelation 1. That just looks weird, right? Out of his mouth, he's got white hair, his eyes are like fire, and out of his mouth came a sharp double-edged sword. Does that remind you of an image in the book of Hebrews? What's the double-edged sword? Word of God. And his face was like the sun shining in all its brilliance. And make sure all the fog burns off, but go outside after church and just stare at the sun for a while. Oh, wow. That's like looking at the face of Christ. That's why it doesn't paint very well either, in all of its brilliance. When I saw him, John didn't give him a high five, didn't hug him, didn't say, great to see you, couldn't wait to be here with you. He falls at his feet as though dead. Then he placed his right hand on him. He said, don't be afraid. Sorry, this is how I look now. Remember, I'm the first and the last. I'm not gentle Jesus, meek and mild. I'm the beginning and the end, the Alpha, the Omega. I'm the living one. I was dead, and behold, I'm alive forever and ever. And I, look at this, the guy with the keys. I hold the keys to death and Hades. Keys, authority, leadership, power. Eyes like fire, face like a sun. That's a little different image of Christ than most of us have. I mean, we could spend a lot of time on this, but we need to elevate our view of God. You will never obey someone you don't respect. We need to realize that God who speaks to us is not Dr. Laura, right, who gives us advice about good living. He is the creator of heaven and earth. He is the authoritative one. Even his son, who we picture as gentle Jesus, meek and mild, is one who speaks with a double-edged sword coming out of his mouth. Now, that's not modern evangelical Christianity. I realize that. But that's what my Bible says. And if when he speaks and says, don't think those thoughts anymore, do you think that's a suggestion? Not a suggestion. When he says, let no unwholesome word, is that just kind of a nice thing to do, I guess, if you're around church people? That's what the Bible says. That's the authoritative one who, when he speaks, shakes the earth and will one day shake not only the earth, but the heavens as well. When he says to bring up your children in the instruction and training of the Lord, it's not, you know, that'd be great because it'd keep them off drugs. That'd probably be good. Don't want them in juvenile hall, right? It's not about bettering your life. It's about the King of Kings and Lord of Lords saying, this is what I'm telling you to do. We've had a lot of motivation in Hebrews chapter 12 to say no to temptation. This, I think, he ends with a punch. It's the biggest one of all. He is the absolute authority, and when he speaks, we should listen.
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3: We trust that the messages here are inspiring you to go deeper into God's Word. This is The Well, the voice of life. I'm Bill Bumpus. As Psalm 119:105 says, "Your Word is a lamp to guide my feet and a light for my path." And later in the psalm, it says, "I've hidden your Word in my heart that I might not sin against you." 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
4: I've got lots of friends in the Middle East because I've done a lot of work there in the Middle East. I've got lots of rabbi friends. I said to one of my rabbi friends, I said, "Rabbi, I said, let's hang out for a morning in a coffee shop." And I said, "Listen, let's just read all the messianic prophecies." I said, "Rabbi, how many are there?" He said, 300. I said, "Well, actually, 322. He says, "Yes, of course, yes, of course." So I said, "You read one, I'll read one. You read one, I'll read one. You read one, I'll read one. When we've read all 322, I'll just say to you, 'Rabbi, does that remind you of anyone?'" The 322 prophecies tell you where he's going to be born, how he's going to be born, how he's going to grow up, what he's going to say, how he's going to die. You've even got the number of coins that will be used to betray him. Do you know what the mathematical compound probability is of 322 prophecies being fulfilled in one man at one moment in time? It is 1/84 with 100 zeros. In other words, it doesn't happen every day.
5: Yeah, babies are cute. I love babies, don't you?
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5: You know, babies are cute when they're babies, but babies have to be cared for. Initially, you have to nurse a baby. Then the baby learns how to eat soft foods. And then you cut the food up into little bite-sized pieces for them. And one day the baby picks up a spoon or a fork and they start learning how to feed themselves. And they get more food on them than in them. And I feel sorry sometimes for servers in restaurants after a toddler's been in there. You look under the high chair, there's just mounds of food everywhere, splattered up against the wall on the ceiling, you know. That's a little baby learning how to eat. It's okay. It's cute. That's what babies do. That's how babies roll, actually. But it would be sad if someone was still behaving that way when they're in their 20s, right? You still have to feed them, and you still have to make airplane noises when you're coming in with a bite to keep their attention. All right, well, what is true of babies can also be true of us as we grow spiritually. We all start out as babies. We all start out with a hunger for the Word. In fact, the Bible says in 1 Peter 2:2, "As newborn babes desire the pure milk of the Word that you may grow thereby." If you're hungry for God's Word, if you want to hear God's Word, that is a good thing. It's something you should be desiring. Here's the objective. We want to take you from getting your food in bite-sized pieces, and that's effectively what a sermon is. I sort of prepare it and cut it up and give it to you, but we want to teach you how to read the Word of God, process its truth, learn how to think, and then live biblically.
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8: The story itself really revolves around three characters. There are lepers who are blessed beyond measure and then think only of themselves. There's the king who hears the good news and then doubts it. And then there's this captain who resolutely refused to believe.
9: Welcome to Open the Bible with Pastor Colin Smith. I'm Steve Hiller. Glad that you're listening today. And, you know, you may have heard us say sometime on the program that the gospel is good news. And we're going to look at a story that has some good news in it today, Colin. And how we respond to good news, well, it's not universal across the board. People respond in different ways. For the person who maybe has heard the gospel and they're not really sure how to respond, how might today's program be helpful?
8: Well, we said at the top of the program that there really are three characters in the story that we're looking at today. And I think the challenge is, which one do you identify with? They're very, very different. I mean, there is a captain in this story who refuses to believe. Now, there'll be some people who are listening to the program today who have heard the gospel, and you know that this is your reality. You simply refuse to believe it. You have many friends who are Christians, but you've taken your stand that this I do not believe. Well, I really hope and pray that as you listen to the Word of God on the program today, that you're going to move from that, that you're going to see that that is a position that nobody ultimately wants to remain in, and that you will come to open your mind and your heart. Then there's another character in this story who hears good news and then just doubts it, and so does not get the benefit that could be his. Oh, there's so much that you're missing out on if that's you. What I want you to see today is that those who believed and received the good news entered into the most marvelous blessing and then were able to share it with others. And I hope that this story about three people in very different positions will bring us to the place where we make a believing response to the gospel, the good news of the Lord Jesus Christ.
9: Well, let's look at this together. From 2 Kings chapter 7, we begin a message called, God Will Bless Us. Here is Pastor Colin.
8: This is the last message in our series on the life of Elisha, and we have a marvelous story today to end this series. Now, the background to the story we're looking at today begins in 2 Kings chapter 6 and verse 24, where we read that afterward, Ben-Hadad, king of Syria, mustered his entire army and went up and besieged Samaria. Afterward. Well, after what? The answer is after God had blessed the king of Syria. You remember that the king of Syria's commander, a man by the name of Naaman, was wonderfully, miraculously healed of leprosy by the Lord. You remember that the king of Syria's troops were led into Samaria, where they were delivered into the hands of the king of Israel, and he gave them a feast and then sent them home without any harm coming to them at all. So the king of Syria had been greatly blessed. We've seen that in this series. But his response to the kindness he received was to muster an entire army to besiege Samaria. Now, this was something new. We've seen in this series that previously the king of Syria's tactics had been to send raiding parties, bands of raiders over the border. And last week we saw that after the failed attempt to arrest Elisha, that these raiding parties ceased. But then afterward, we're now being told, the king of Syria embarked on a new plan. And his new plan was total war. Everything he had was thrown into a single campaign. He mustered his entire army and went up and besieged Samaria. Now, the tactic in a siege, of course, was to form a camp around the walls of an entire city, so no one could get into the city and no one could come out from the city. And when there was a siege, of course, it wasn't long before food was in short supply, And you don't need a degree in economics to know that when supplies are low, prices go up. And so we're told in chapter 6 and verse 25 that there was a great famine in Samaria as they besieged it until a donkey's head was sold for 80 shekels of silver. Now, there's not a whole lot of meat on a donkey's head. And if you had one, you wouldn't particularly want to eat it. But these people were absolutely desperate. And the currency had collapsed completely. Well, in any disaster, people look for someone to blame. And the king of Israel put the blame on the prophet Elisha. Notice chapter 6 and verse 31. The king said, "May God do so to me and more also if the head of Elisha, the son of Shaphat, remains on his shoulders today." So remember that we saw Elisha had saved the king's life many times. But now the king is vowing to take the life of Elisha, and he sends an executioner to carry out his command. So, I mean, you really have to feel for Elisha, don't you? I mean, last week, there was an enemy king sending a whole army to arrest him. And now this week in the story, we're seeing that his own king is sending an executioner to kill him. The sinful heart is hostile toward God. And that hostility of the sinful heart may sometimes be covered over by a certain civility, but we should never be surprised if the hostility of the sinful human heart spills over onto the people of God. Jesus said, "If the world hates you, remember that it hated me first." Well, God revealed to Elisha the prophet that the executioner was coming. He was sitting in his house with the elders all around him. And he said to them, chapter 6 and verse 32, "Do you see how this murderer," he's referring to the king, "has sent to take off my head? Look, when the messenger comes, shut the door and hold the door fast against him. Is not the sound of his master's feet behind him?" Now, of course, the executioner's master was the king himself. And Elisha says, "Now, when the executioner comes, you hold the door against him. Don't let him in. Hold the door fast because the king himself is coming immediately behind the executioner." Now, why was the king coming after the executioner he had sent? Was he following him because he had changed his mind in regards to this murderous command? Or was he following him in order to make sure that his command was actually carried out? We're not told. But what we know is that the king caught up with the executioner. And so now there is a confrontation, a standoff, if you like, at the door of Elisha's house. Try and picture this. On one side, standing in the doorway of Elisha's house, you have Elisha, and around him, you have the elders. And then outside, you have the king. You have the executioner who he has sent. And then you have another man, very important in this story, a man who is described here as the captain. Verse 2 of chapter 7, "The captain on whose hand the king leaned." The captain, in other words, was the king's chief advisor. He was the person that the king looked to guide him in all of his decisions. And so here you have this confrontation, and in this dramatic moment, Elisha makes the most amazing prophecy. Chapter 7 and verse 1. "Hear the word of the Lord. Thus says the Lord. Tomorrow about this time, a seah of fine flour shall be sold for a shekel, and two seahs of barley for a shekel at the gate of Samaria. Simply translated, God says there will be plenty of food tomorrow. And notice, Elisha emphasizes this is the word of God. Twice he says, hear the word of the Lord. Thus says the Lord. Now, when the king hears this astonishing prophecy, he postpones the execution. An abundance of food at the city gates tomorrow? Well, let's at least wait and see. But the captain, the man on whose hand the king relied, was not at all impressed. I expect that he thought that Elisha was simply making this up to try and buy some time and postpone his own execution. And so we read, chapter 7 and verse 2, that the captain said to the man of God, if the Lord himself should make windows in heaven, could this thing be? There's real cynicism there. And you see what he's saying. Elisha, you're telling us that there's going to be an abundance of food in this famine-struck city tomorrow? How could any rational person believe what you are saying? What you're saying is something that even God himself couldn't do. And he defies and blasphemes the name of Almighty God. And he refuses to believe. And Elisha said to him, you shall see it with your own eyes, but you shall not eat of it. Now, that's the background to the story. And the story itself really revolves around three characters.
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8: The story itself really revolves around three characters. There are lepers who are blessed beyond measure and then think only of themselves. There's the king who hears the good news and then doubts it. And then there's this captain who resolutely refused to believe. And I think that all of us in this service here today will be able to identify with one of these characters. And I want us to learn from them this morning how we should respond to the good news of the mercy of God in and through our Lord Jesus Christ. So first in this story, then, we have lepers who thought only of themselves. Chapter 7 and verse 3. Now there were four men who were lepers at the entrance to the gate. And they said to one another, why are we sitting here until we die? So you have the picture. You have a walled city that is under siege. There's some no man's land around the walls of the city. And then further out, you have this vast army forming a great circle around the entire city. And just outside the gates, you have here four lepers. I mean, talk about being between a rock and a hard place. Behind them is the city where people are starving, and in front of them, a vast enemy army. And they begin to evaluate their options. What can we do? They say to each other, why are we sitting here until we die? We just sit here We're going to die quite soon. Let's go over to the enemy camp and let's surrender to them. When we surrender, they might kill us, but we're no worse off then. If they kill us, then we die. But there is just a chance that they might spare us and then that we might live. And so they decide to go. I want you to try and picture this. Four lepers in no doubt ragged clothing. And we're told it's twilight. And they're walking in the twilight over the no man's land towards the enemy camp. And what they didn't know was that God had already stepped in. Chapter 7 and verse 6, "For the Lord had made the army of the Syrians hear the sound of chariots and of horses, the sound of a great army, so that they said to one another, 'Behold, the king of Israel has hired against us the kings of the Hittites and the kings of Egypt to come against us.'" God caused them to hear a terrifying noise. And as they hear this terrifying noise, they simply assume that another army is coming from behind to attack them. Maybe it's the Hittites, maybe it's the Egyptians, maybe it's both. But whoever it is, the sheer noise that we are hearing indicates that it's such a vast army, overwhelmingly greater than our numbers, and therefore we are not waiting to find out. We are out of here. And they flee and they abandon the camp in their haste to retreat. And now here are the four lepers, and they're walking towards the camp. And the nearer they get to the tents, the more curious they become, because it's all so quiet. How can so many people be making so little noise? They get to the first tent and they look inside. There's nobody there. But there's a whole stash of food and drink, and these lepers are starving. They're hungry, and this might be the last meal before their execution. And so they grab the food and they absolutely tear into it. Of course, they fear being discovered at any moment, but nobody comes. And eventually, they decide to take a look at the next tent. There's nobody there either. And slowly,

0: They found gold. Of course they did, because all of the army had to be paid. They'd been paid every week as they continued the siege. And there's nothing very much for them to spend their money on. So what are they doing? They're simply saving it up in the tents in order to take it home for their wives and their children when they return at the end of the campaign. Well, here are these men. They've found not only an abundant supply of food, but they've stumbled on a fortune. And so they're taking the silver and the gold, they're going out into the trees, they're each digging a hole in order to build a stash of treasure that they will be able to come back to. This is the opportunity of a lifetime. And at some point late into the night, they collapse in a heap, falling down exhausted. What a day. But although they're exhausted, they can't sleep. Verse 9, they said to one another, "We are not doing right. This day is a day of good news. And if we are silent and wait until the morning light, punishment will overtake us. Now therefore come, let us go and tell the king's household." You see what they're saying? This is a day of the most glorious good news for us. Now, what will the king say if we keep this good news to ourselves? So now, by the light of the moon, deep into the night, the lepers walk back across the no man's land, and they tell the good news to the gatekeepers. And the gatekeepers tell the good news to the king's servants. And the king's servants waken up the king, and they tell the good news to him. And that leads us to the king's response. Because when the king heard the good news, he doubted the word of God. Verse 12, "And the king rose in the night and said to his servants, 'I will tell you what the Syrians have done to us. They know that we are hungry, therefore they have gone out of the camp to hide themselves in the open country, thinking, when they come out of the city, we shall take them alive and get into the city.'" Now remember that the king had heard the word of God, the promise of God's provision directly from the mouth of Elisha the prophet. Tomorrow at this time, an abundance of food. And the sun had not yet risen on this glorious new day, but already the promised provision had been made. An abundant supply of food, sufficient for all the people, was freely available just outside the city walls. All the people had to do was to go and get it. But the king does not believe the good news. He thinks this is a trick. "I know what these Syrians are up to. They're hiding in the bushes. They want to lure us out of the city and then they will destroy us. I'm not falling for that. I'm no fool." And the king is supremely confident about his own judgment here. "I will tell you what the Syrians have done to us." Now, friends, what we have here is the remarkable story, not only of how God wonderfully supplied food and thereby delivered on what he had promised, but also the equally wonderful story of how God overcame all the barriers that stood in the way of the people actually receiving this provision that God had made. The first barrier, of course, was the selfishness of the lepers. And now we have the second barrier, which is the unbelief of the king.
1: And we'll continue to look at that next time here on Open the Bible with Pastor Colin Smith. Our message is called "God Will Bless Us," part of a larger series as we look at some of the stories from the life of Elisha called "In God We Trust." And if you ever miss a broadcast in the series, come and listen online.

0: 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We do depend on your generosity to keep this teaching on the air. And as you give a gift of any amount this month, we want to send you a copy of Lincoln's Daily Devotional. And Colin, tell us about this book.
1: Well, the first thing that's absolutely fascinating to me is that Abraham Lincoln had and used a devotional. He read scripture and had it in his mind and in his heart. And I discovered this because a friend of mine a while ago gave me an early edition of the actual devotional that Abraham Lincoln used. And it's brilliant. It lays out each day a verse or two of scripture. They're organized topically around a month, and they go through the experience of a Christian believer, our joys, our sorrows, our temptations, and of course, our final hope and blessedness. I was absolutely thrilled to discover that all these years ago, Abraham Lincoln was reading and meditating on a verse of scripture each day. And then I discovered that the book's been reprinted, and it's been beautifully reproduced. And so, Steve, it's a joy to make this available to folks. It's in the Old King James Version, which, of course, is so beautiful in the way that it expresses the Word of God. I found this just to be very wonderful and rich. I think people will treasure having a copy of the devotional that Abraham Lincoln himself used to meditate on the Word of God.
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2: 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Also on your smart speaker, just enable My Well Radio. Bible says, the grass withers and the flowers fade, but the word of our God stands forever. So please stay as long as you like and continue to drink deeply from the teaching of God's word right here on The Well. Right now, I've got something special for you I want you to hear, and I hope it's helpful for you.
3: What are you zealous about? What burns within you that you just have to do this? You know, most of the zeal I see today is of people who are zealous about their sports team or about some side of the political aisle that they're on. We need some people who are zealous for the things of God these days and who are willing to take a risk. I know it may cost you something, a risk to introduce a neighbor or a friend, co-worker to the Lord Jesus Christ, somebody who's willing to take the risk and be baptized, going public with your faith and saying, I have decided to follow Jesus. There's no turning back. He's looking for committed followers of Him who burn with such a passion for the kingdom of God. Your kingdom come, your will be done on earth as it is in heaven. That's the way a zealot prays.
4: We hold in our hands a life and death message that could transform the world and transform a family that's torn and broken and hurting.
5: Truly a powerful statement there. Unfortunately, our actions can overshadow that message, especially if people see Christians fighting among themselves. That's a problem. And Billy Graham knew that the Bible contained some practical steps to help us overcome it.
4: The man God uses will have a love for his brothers and sisters in the ministry. Jesus said, "This is my commandment, that ye love one another as I have loved you." And then secondly, we're to serve each other. Thirdly, we're to be patient with each other. And then lastly, we're to pray for one another.
5: You can find out more when you go to findpeacewithgod.net and click where it says Grow in Your Christian Faith. That's at findpeacewithgod.net. From the Billy Graham Evangelistic Association and The Well, the voice of life.
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9: In our own self-effort and strength, we cannot break out of these places that we've tried for so long. We need a power that's greater. We need a God that's greater. We need someone that cares. We need an energy from on high called the power of the Holy Spirit to break us out of places that you could never break out in your own power.

0: Welcome to Bold Steps with Mark Jobe. Mark is founding pastor of New Life Community Church in Chicago. I'm Wayne Shepherd. Yesterday, Mark started a two-part message called Walking Tall Again, and he touched upon the first two points of this message, that people fail to experience spiritual power because they're stuck, and some people have been stuck so long they've accepted it as a normal way of living. And today, he'll expand on the next three points, on how the power of God creates breakthroughs. If you missed yesterday's message, you can hear it online when you visit boldsteps.org. But right now, let's get started. Here's Mark Jobe.
1: The Bible says that Jesus saw her, and then he called her forward. One of the greatest fears that we have is to stand up in public. You want to get someone nervous, most people? Just if I were to tell you 3 minutes before service, hey, I want you to give a 3-minute testimony today on the platform. Some of you already would start palpitating. Pastor, I've done this before. Hey, could you share a little? Pastor, I'm not ready for this. I don't know. Because it's just a scary thing to get in front of others. You know why it's so scary? The reason that it's so scary to stand up in front of other people is that we all have our insecurities. And you know what we start thinking when we have to stand up in front of people? We start thinking they're going to notice my flaws. So if you have a little pimple on your face, you barely noticed it, then suddenly you start thinking, man, everybody's going to be fixated on my pimple. And that little pimple that you covered up with makeup, suddenly you think it's a volcano. Everybody's going to be looking. But they're not even going to look at my eyes when they talk to me. They're just going to look down at the pimple on my chin. Come on, is that not the way we think? Because there's something about all of us that we know we're broken. We know we're not perfect. We know we have issues. And when we stand in front of other people, we think that everybody's looking at our issues. This woman, imagine, she had a definite physical issue, a severe curvature of the spine. And so to ask her to come forward in front of the crowd, she knew that everybody's eyes would be on her. I think that she was probably sitting somewhere in the back and probably left early because she didn't want people to look at her, ask about her, or little children whisper at her. She was the kind of woman that mothers would say, stop staring, son, stop, stop. Mom, why is she like this? Son, not now. And she had to take this hard step to come forward. Jesus saw her, and he called her forward. Do you notice those words? He called her forward, not just to himself, but he called her forward. And the moment she stood up, she knew that everybody's eyes would be on her. She knew that her deformity would be evident. She knew that people would know that she had a problem. She knew that people would be focused on the fact that she was curved over, that she was not normal, that she was deformed, that she was stuck, that she was, well, she had flaws and issues in life. And so many of us struggle with that in our life because you know deep inside, well, you know the ugliness of your own soul. You know your issues. And when Jesus calls us forward, it's a hard step to come to the Father and to admit before other people that we have issues, that we need God's hand to touch. And so it says, and he called her forward. I love what it says in Revelation chapter 3, verse 20. Here I am, I stand at the door and knock. If anyone hears my voice and opens the door, I will come in and eat with them. I believe God is a God that's always calling us out. of our place of being stuck. In the garden, when Adam and Eve sinned against God, they were hiding, and God said, Adam, where are you? He's calling them out. When Elijah was in the cave in depression, the Spirit of God calls him out of the cave. Come out of the cave. You don't belong there. When Lazarus was in the grave, Jesus spoke to Lazarus and he said, come out of the grave. He didn't belong there. When Zacchaeus was in the tree, God said, come down from there. You don't belong there. You know, Jesus, God, is always calling us out of where we don't belong, calling us out of our place of being stuck. His voice says, you don't belong there. Come on out. Step out. And the more you hear the voice of God, the more you step into those places that you need to step into. And we hear his voice and you say, you're stuck now. Step out. Step out in faith. Step out. And so many of you here have been stepping into places and stepping out of places that you need to step out of and stepping up to places that you need to step up to. So many of you here have been doing that. I had a sister this morning tell me, after 25 years, she just got married. Right? A long time. But she knew what she needed to do. She stepped out and said, okay, done with this. I need to do what's right. And here's the thing. I believe the power of God calls us to take those tough steps in response to him. You're never going to break out of your place of stuckness unless you take the hard steps. What keeps most of us stuck is our unwillingness to go to the hard places, our unwillingness to face the difficulty, our unwillingness to go to those places that we know are difficult. Someone that has an addiction, they know what needs to happen, but they refuse to go to the place of having to deal with their addiction. Someone that has to make things right with someone else and forgive someone, it's so hard to go to that place of pain and release. Someone that needs help in their spiritual life, it's so hard to say, I repent, oh God, I need you, come Lord, and change my life. And so oftentimes we stay stuck because we know that if we're going to get unstuck, it requires some hard steps in our life. Number four, the power of God will lead you to places where your own self-effort could never take you. You see, I believe that this woman tried to straighten up hundreds of times, maybe thousands of times. But in her own strength, she couldn't do that. You don't think this woman would grab a table and try to straighten her back out? You don't think this woman would try to lay straight on the back and just say, well, I'm going to try to walk as straight as I can, only to go back to her place of deformity? She had tried so many times in her own self-effort to change herself, only to fall back over and over and over again. But finally, something changes because she meets Jesus. Some of us need to understand that we need a power greater than ourselves to take us out of our place of bondage. That we need a power that's greater than us, because in our own self-effort and strength, we cannot break out of these places that we've tried for so long. We need a power that's greater. We need a God that's greater. We need someone that cares. We need an energy from on high called the power of the Holy Spirit to break us out of places that you could never break out in your own power. It's the energy from on high. It's the power of God. It comes via Jesus Christ and his Holy Spirit.
0: Well, you're listening to Bold Steps with Pastor Mark Jobe, and I promise we will return to the second half of this message in just a moment, but I want to talk about a couple of things. Mark, here's a note from a listener named Iris, and we so appreciate listeners contacting us. It kind of completes the circle, doesn't it?
1: It really does. We love reading comments from our listeners, and we feel like, hey, it gives us a little bit of your heart.
2: Yeah.
1: And this listener, Iris, says, "Thank you, Dr. Job. I've been listening to your daily broadcast for several months and really look forward to your clear teaching. I've encouraged friends and family to listen to you because I'm convinced that they also will be encouraged and inspired. God bless you and your ministry." Iris, thank you for that word of encouragement.
2: Yeah, just a simple note,
1: yeah,
2: but it does a lot.
1: It means a lot. It really does. And we're thankful, by the way, for so many people that have decided to become bold partners, mm-hmm. which means that this ministry has blessed your heart and you say, "I want it to bless others. I want it to expand." And what a bold partner does is commits to a monthly donation of any amount in the support of this ministry. 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It helps us be able to expand our programming, and it helps us continue to preach the message not only here but all over the world.
2: Yep. 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And when you decide to give a gift of $30 or more each month, you'll get some special benefits, like a 50% off the purchase of any item in the Moody Publishers catalog. There's a signed copy of Mark's book, Unstuck, Out of Your Cave and Into Your Call, and some other things we want to say thank you with as well. So sign up to become a Bold Partner today at boldsteps.org. I'm sure you would say, Mark, that when a listener thanks you, that thanks also goes to the Bold Partners who made it possible.
1: Absolutely. The thank you, the testimonies, the people that are coming to Christ, you are helping us do that together.
2: Let's go back into the second half of the message. Mark still has a few more things to say about how we can be set free through the power of God.
1: The Holy Spirit accompanies the presence of Jesus. Jesus came up to this woman, and in her deformed state, she approaches Jesus, bent over, full of shame, full of guilt, having tried so many times to stand up straight. And I love this about Jesus. Jesus didn't say he knew that there was a spirit that had kept her deformed. There was darkness about her in her soul. And Jesus didn't walk away and say, "Get away from me, woman, you're dirty. Get away from you, you have deformity. Get away from me. Yeah, I know there's issues in your life." I love what Jesus did. He saw her, he called her forth, he spoke into her life, and he touched her. And he says this, "Woman, you are set free from your infirmity." And then he put his hands on her. Let me tell you something. I know countless people that have tried to turn their life around on their own power, but it's not until an encounter with God where God speaks into their life and they hear it, and a touch of God that sets them free in ways that they never knew they could be set free. The Word of God and the touch of God. I'm sure the whole crowd held their breath as they watched this woman. I'm sure the little kid was out there seeing this woman again, and everybody watched. And when Jesus extended his hands, he touched this woman. He said, "Woman, you are free from your infirmity." He put his hands on her. And the Bible says that immediately, not progressively, that immediately she straightened up. For the first time in 18 years, this woman, because of the touch of God, was able to straighten up. And for the first time, the first eyes that met her eyes were the eyes of her Savior, Jesus. For the first time in her life, what she could never do on her own, now with the power of God, she could do. The Bible says, and she praised God. Now I want you to notice that this is written in the, if you look into the Greek, this is written in the perfect tense, which means that it took place in the past, but it continues to have effect on the present. That's the perfect tense in the Greek. In other words, you were free and are set free from your infirmities. You were set free and you continue to be set free. Because I believe that when God sets us free, he sets us free to stay free. Now, here's what I want you to know. Listen to me well. This is really important. I believe the power of God can set anybody free from whatever they're stuck in, but I believe that also we have to fight to stay in our place of freedom. That we have to maintain the freedom that God has called us to, because there's always a call to the past. Whatever your weakness has been in the past, the enemy will use it to try to take you back there. God can set you free. God can set you free in an area of addiction, in an area of anger, in an area of habit. But listen, that voice will always call you back. There'll always be the voice of the past that'll say, well, come back. Don't you want me anymore? I know so many people in this congregation that have been set free from alcoholism and drug addiction, but listen, there's always a voice in the back of your head when you're down, when you're out, when things are going rough, that voice is always going to say, hey, how about, come on, don't you want just a sip? Don't you want to feel good again? Every time the chains are broken, they will call from the past to try to lure us back into whatever it was that kept us bound. And God can set us free, but it's our responsibility to walk in the freedom that God has called us to. And lastly, number five, and I close with this. You see, some people are more comfortable with an old problem than with a new solution. So expect pushback. This woman is set free. She's in the middle of religious people. She's finally set free. And look at what verse 14 says. Verse 14 says, indignant because Jesus had healed on the Sabbath. The synagogue leader said to the people, there are 6 days for work, so come and be healed on those days and not on the Sabbath. Come on. You know, there's some people around you that don't want you to change. Do you know that? These were religious people, and they were upset that Jesus healed on the Sabbath. And they basically said, if you want to be healed, don't come on the Sabbath to be healed. There's 6 other days to be healed. Some people get extreme in legalism. And they don't look for the heart of God. They just look because they're not comfortable with change. Let me tell you something. I believe that some people don't want you to change because some people are more used to, they are more comfortable with you with a problem than you setting free. Some people are used to looking down at you. They don't want you to stand up tall and look them straight in the eyes without your problems anymore. They would rather relate to you as broken, bound, dysfunction, stuck. When you start walking well, talking well, walking in freedom, pursuing your God-given destiny, they don't know how to relate to you anymore because now you're a changed individual. Now you have a new sense of confidence, a new sense of destiny, a new sense of God in your life. They're not used to that. They're used to the groveling you. They're used to the broken you. They're used to the bound you, the stuck you, the one that doesn't know God. They know how to relate to that, but they don't know how to relate to the new you. The new you that's walking strong, the new you that has a vision for your life, the new you that starts talking different, walking different, behaving different, moving in a new direction. They don't know how to relate to that anymore. And I see it over and over. Not everybody will be happy when you get unstuck. Listen, woman, you are stuck in shame and guilt, easily manipulated, feeling like you're nothing because your dad abused you, every relationship has abused you. You're used to being called names. You're used to being treated like dirt. You're used to that, and people around you are used to you being okay with it. And then suddenly you come to God and you realize, I am somebody in God. My past is washed. Shame is no longer my companion. Guilt is no longer my middle name. I'm a woman of worth, of dignity, and value. And I will walk that way. And I will expect to be treated that way. And now I have a confidence that I never had before, and I'll walk in a different way that I never had before. Listen, some of your relationships are used to you being that broken, bruised, abused individual. They don't want you to have a voice. Not everybody's going to be happy when you start walking in a new life that God has called you to walk in. You can't let other people's misunderstanding of what God is doing stop the work of God in your life. You can't let it stop it. Some people are going to misunderstand what God is doing. Some people are going to think that you start to change now that you're just trying to be religious and holier than them. Oh, so now you're better than me? Don't let their misunderstanding stop you from going forward. Oh, so now you're right and I'm wrong? No. No one said that. You're just getting your life together. You're taking steps. You're choosing not to be stuck. You're choosing to break free.
3: Yeah, and some of you are choosing to break free even now as you've heard this message. I know there's listeners right now that you say, Pastor, I can relate to that woman being stuck for so many years with her head down, in shame, in guilt, ostracized, not feeling like she could really relate to people well. And I hope that even as you've heard this message, that the Spirit of God is speaking to your heart and lifting your head for the first time to look like she did into the face of Jesus and hear these words, whether you're a man or a woman, you are set free. And I'd like to pray for you that God would use this message and these words to straighten you up, maybe for the first time in years, to see clearly the love of Jesus and to free you from that guilt and oppression that you've been living with for so long. Father, I thank you that your word is powerful. I pray specifically, Father, for a woman that may have been living with a burden of guilt, shame, a sense of unworthiness for things that have happened in her past, for decisions that she has made. I pray, God, that today, for the first time in years, she would be able to literally and physically look to the heavens and feel the grace of your presence, the love flowing from your throne. And I pray, God, that for the first time in years, she will be able to worship you and praise you and realize that you are the God that sets us free. And I pray in the name of Jesus that she would be set free into her calling as a mother, as a wife, in her ministry, free to live for you, Father, in a fresh new way. And I ask this in the powerful, glorious name of Jesus, in whose name we pray. Amen.
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5: I'm so glad you're drinking deeply this morning from God's Word as you listen to the Well, the Voice of Life. I'm Bill Bumpus. The Bible says, as the deer pants for streams of water, so my soul pants for you, O God. My soul thirsts for God, for the living God. When can I go and meet with God? More great Bible study on the way here from the Well. But right now, I want you to hear this story.
1: We are unworthy of Christ, and we have great worth because of Christ. Christ died for us not because we are worthy, but because we are unworthy, and there was no other way for us to be made worthy. It wasn't a fair trade. The Son of God died, rebels live. That's not fair. That's grace.

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My soul is satisfied in Him alone. Two wonders here that I confess, my worth and my unworthiness, my value fixed, my ransom paid at the cross. One of the most beautiful sentences in the Bible is that Jesus Christ

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3: Those heads that were on this beast, symbolic of thrones, individuals, of power, influence. One is, he said, it looks as if it was slain. That imagery should come to your mind and remind you of previous chapters in the book of Revelation, where it talks about Jesus Christ was seen in the heavens and he was like a lamb that had been slain. And it's as if the dragon, Satan, since he has been kicked out of heaven and now he's on earth, he's no longer in the cosmic sphere. He has been relegated to earth. And so now on earth, he tries to mirror what he saw in the heavens.
4: We're so glad you've joined us today on the Infusion broadcast with the Roche Coleman Ministries. Dr. Coleman's been doing a step-by-step study on the book of Revelation. In our first series on Revelation, he taught on the letters to the seven churches, followed by this series on heaven. He picks up today in chapter 13, where the Apostle John shares this vision he has about the dark, sinister forces that will become a reality during the tribulation period. We see the world events and the deception getting into alignment for the coming of the Antichrist, and Dr. Coleman challenges us to be aware of today's lesson. Not be deceived.
3: Father, thank you for your truth, your grace, your mercy, your compassion and kindness. And thank you, Lord God, for salvation being in Jesus Christ alone. Rise up, O Lord, and let your enemies be scattered, and let those who hate you flee before your presence. We love you. We ask it in Jesus' name. Amen. Vernon Howell began as a Seventh-day Adventist, but he had a group that broke away from the Seventh-day Adventist church and became known as the Branch Davidians. He changed his name also to David Koresh. David Koresh claimed that he was the final prophet and the Lamb of God from Revelation chapter 5. Not Jesus, but a new messianic figure. He taught also that he alone could unlock the seven seals, revealing God's end times plan. And there were very well-meaning Christians who were riveted by David Koresh. People who were interested in end time prophecy and wanted to understand God's plan for the future. They were captivated by some of his preaching and teaching. And so many of them followed him and began to listen to him. And he prayed on those individuals who were seeking the revelations and insights to the end times prophetic message. He had convinced them that he alone had divine insight. He had convinced so many of them so passionately that many of them were willing to give up their personal freedoms, their finances, and their family connections to follow David Koresh and to be wholly wedded to his teachings. Although those teachings were wrong and those teachers were diametrically opposed to the word of God, people willingly followed him. In Revelation chapter 13, we see that there's going to be another who will arise greater than a David Koresh, a Vernon Howell, one greater than what we see on the scene today, but one will come who will also have a level of charisma, magnetism, and influence. And it is only because he has been propped up and energized by none other than the dragon. In Revelation chapter 13, we're going to see first here, point one, we're going to see the beast that's going to come up out of the sea. The Bible tells us here in Revelations 13:1 that the dragon stood on the sand of the seashore. He stands there, the dragon himself does, and he's on the seashore, and it's as if he's looking out over this sea. And when he looks at it, he's going to call forth this first beast that's going to emerge, rise, if you will, out of the sea. There have been many questions as to what does the sea refer to. In antiquity, the ancients noted the sea to be this place of evil. The sea was the place that housed all sorts of sinister behavior. And if you look in Isaiah 27:1, Leviathan is mentioned as being in the sea. Job chapter 41 also references this Leviathan being in the sea. And many believe that it's referring to maybe some of the large fish there, sea mammals that are in the sea. But the ancients also attributed Leviathan to this work of none other than Satan himself. And so many people see this idea of the sea being some sinister evil force that comes and emerge from the sea, that chaos that exists in the sea. But not only that, you go back into creation when God created the heavens and the earth in Genesis chapter 1. You remember the text. In verse 2, the Bible says in the Hebrew that the earth was tohu vavohu. It was dark and it was without form. There was nothing there. There was a sense of chaos. And what does God do? He speaks into the chaos. He brings order. He brings light. He brings life into the midst of that chaos. And it is because what? Everything is subjected and under the authority of God, not only in the created order, but also we're going to see in the sea. The psalmist picks up on that in Psalm 74. And in Psalm 74, it talks about how the Lord himself, he divided the sea by his strength. He broke the heads of the sea monster in the waters. He crushed the heads of what? Leviathan. God is in control of all of this. And so whether the imagery of sea in Revelations 13:1 is referring to dark, sinister forces, or sometimes that sea is referred to as people, a large cadre of people, either or, God is in control of it all. Nevertheless, we believe here that it's referencing both people as well as sinister forces. And in the midst of both of those, the dragon raised up his leader, who is none other than the Antichrist, out of this sea. I believe it's a sea of people, sea of leaders, and all the sinister forces on the earth. And he emerges as this figure who is going to be empowered by the dragon to do sinister deeds in the world during the period of the tribulation. You got to remember where we are. This is the tribulation period. And remember, we've been talking about these end times. We looked at first in the first part of the book of Revelation, where we see that John received the vision from the angel. The angel received it from Jesus Christ. Jesus Christ received it from God the Father. And he writes the seven letters to the seven churches in the first three chapters. After that, we go into the tribulation period. And now we find ourselves in Revelation chapter 13. We are at the midpoint of the tribulation. You will see here where we're at the midpoint of the tribulation. We're at the center where the great tribulation began. This 7-year tribulation, we're at the midpoint, and now we're seeing the emergence of this entity called the Antichrist, this sinister figure. And now John is seeing, because I love what he says, I saw, I like that in 1 verse 1 and also in 3, because he's an eyewitness of this entity that emerges, the beast he calls him because of his activity. He comes forth and we're going to see all of the activity that will come as a result of this person during this tribulation period. You always have to remember that God used people, and now the dragon, Satan, is trying to emulate the activity of God, but he's doing it for sinister purposes. He has been kicked out of heaven, Revelation chapter 12. Michael and his archangels, they had their battle. And now he's on earth to ply his trade. And the first person he's going to partner with to get this done is the Antichrist. This Antichrist, this sinister figure, is this person who comes forth. And I want you to note everything about him, because it is key how John sees what the angel gives him in this revelation, and he describes him. He says he's a beast, number one, because of his activity. But then he goes and describes him in key fashions. Look at the first chart. Seven heads, 10 horns, and 7 crowns are on the dragon's head. That's coming from Daniel. But in Revelation, he has 10 horns, and he has not only the 10 horns. Look in the text here in verse 1. He has 7 heads, and on his horns were 10 diadems. I love this, how he outlines this. And on his heads were what? Blasphemous names. The 10 horns represents 10. The horn itself, let me say it first, represents authority or power. This beast is going to have an authority and power to rule. And then he will have 7 heads. You know he's a beast if he has 7 heads. Anything with more than one head is a beast and a monster. And then on the heads, he has these 7 horns, all of these. And then they're speaking this blasphemous. Why are they speaking this blasphemous words? Because his rule, the rule of the beast, eventually we're going to see really called the Antichrist, is a rule that is characterized by an hatred for God, rebellion against God's moral authority, rebellion against all of the laws that God has set up, and everything that brings glory and honor to God. To blaspheme means to curse or to slander the name of God. And so often we see this in our society. There's so many who just use God's name in such a vulgar, crass manner. When bad things happen, people say, Jesus Christ. Why do they do that? Because they're using his name in a derogatory and a blasphemous context. But you never hear anybody, when they win the lottery, when they make a touchdown, some great, Jesus Christ. You don't do that. Why? Because you don't give him glory. And it's for those individuals who don't know God, who do and act in such a manner. But for believers, we see his name not in a blasphemous way, but in a manner that's worthy of respect, worthy of glory, and worthy of honor. The horns represents this authority and this power. The heads represent the mind of humanity that's given to this beast, and it's a complete authority, with the number 7, which represents a completion of perfection. And then the diadems are like this crown that sits on these heads, symbolizing the right to rule, authority. All of this is happening with this beast. And then if that were not enough, he goes further here and describes him. We have seen this imagery before in the book of Daniel. And if you look in the book of Daniel, you'll see it is a dragon he refers to. In Revelations, he's called the beast, back at the slide before that. He's this individual who's there as a dragon in the book of Daniel, in his prophetic vision, and he sees him with 7 heads. He sees him with 10 horns and 10 crowns on the horns. In Revelation, there's a distinction and a flip. But then he goes further in this text, and I like this, and watch this, because now he's talking about the animalistic nature of this Antichrist, this beast. Look what he says. He compares him to a leopard, like a leopard. He has the feet of a bear, verse 2, Revelation 13, the mouth like a lion. Notice these features. First of all, he has the speed, the stealth of a leopard. And then he says he has the feet like a bear. Bear claws are large, massive, useful for clawing, for devouring, destroying, lumbering kind of movement. And then he says his mouth is like the mouth of a lion, fierce with his roar, majestic in his strength, huge teeth that are intimidating. He said this characterized this person. this person, the beast, the Antichrist, comes in this manner. And we remember in Daniel chapter 7, Daniel talked about this as well. Daniel explained to us that these were kingdoms, they were nations, and he gave us those various nations, beginning with the Babylonians going down to the Roman Empire. And he talked about these nations with Babylon, Persia, then he goes to the Greeks, and these nations were characterized by animals, and now John sees them, and he gives these same characteristics to whom? The Antichrist, the beast, this singular person who's in the end. Why is he giving them these abilities and these characteristics? Because he knows that this person will function in that way in a beastly manner in his ruling in the tribulation period. He used all of this in a symbolic manner to explain how sinister this person, the Antichrist, will be. And I want you to hear me and listen. Stay with me here. Stay with me. The dragon, who's none other than Satan, the serpent, he's standing. He has summoned the beast, who is none other than Antichrist. And now he's describing how he functions. He functions like a beast. And the one thing we have to understand in a contemporary context, we don't have yet, because we are still in the church age. We have not reached tribulation period. But we have individuals who function in the spirit of Antichrist. We have groups, organizations, parties, factions that function in the spirit of Antichrist. They want the horns of power. They want the diadems to rule. They have the blasphemous speech. They act and behave like a leopard, walk like bears, and have the mouth of the lion. And so the spirit of Antichrist is present today, although the singular figure Antichrist has not come, because we have not reached the tribulation period. I hope you can receive that. We live in a society that does not want to hear us talk about Jesus Christ. They use the generic God and say, we all worship God. But the question is, which God are you referring to? Look further in this text. He lets us know that this entity, the Antichrist, receives power to do certain things. Most entities are empowered by something or somebody, and this is none other than the dragon who empowers him. What does he give him? Verse 2. And the dragon gave him his power, his throne, and great authority. Three things that is given to the Antichrist, the beast. Power. He says, you can have my throne, but you have to be my instrument in the earth to accomplish my will. And then he says, I'm going to give you great authority. John says, this is what I saw with this person. He says, and then I saw something in verse 3. Stay with me here. He says, I saw one of his heads as if it had been slain, and his fatal wound was healed, and the whole earth was amazed and followed after the beast. Those heads that were on this beast, symbolic of

0: and careful that we are not caught up and captivated by some of the things that we hear by people who are spewing and saying so many things. There are people out there on social media platforms. There are people who are out there speaking, proclaiming things. There are people who you log on and you're listening to, but you have to be discerning. You have to make certain you're aware that you're knowledgeable of the Word of God, because everybody who quotes a Bible verse, everybody who has a platform, everybody might say something that sounds good. They could be a wolf in sheep's clothing. Matthew chapter 7, verse 15, he tells us, he says, beware of false prophets which come to you in sheep's clothing, but inwardly they are ravenous wolves. You shall know them by what? Their fruit. The old adage, if they walk like a duck, if it quacks like the duck, probably duck. But some of us don't have knowledge, the sense of discernment to be able to decipher if it's really a duck, because we've not studied enough about the duck to know whether it's a duck. And so we have been around people who know things about the duck. We know duck lingo and language, and we're familiar with it, but we're not convinced. This is why I want to lovingly and compassionate as I can challenge you. You need to know the Word of God. Amen. Hey, listen to me. I'm not fussing. I'm not preaching, but I want to say this in a low tone. Lest you say, he sounds like he's fussing at me. Is he mad? No, I'm not mad. Listen. Just coming in here on Sunday morning for about 35 minutes, I ain't going to get it. Y'all listen to me. Come in here, rolling up in here. After the praise and worship is finished, maybe roll in and get a good seat. It's not going to get it. There are people in this world who have power. They're deceptive. They're smooth. They're slick. And if you have not been spending time in the presence of the Lord, if you have not been spending time in your Bible, if you don't have a place where you can get alone with him and call upon his name, and you can say, Lord, I need you to guard me. I need you to illuminate my mind, Lord. I need you to reveal truth, Lord, and help me to discern. Let me tell you something. You will find yourself in a deceptive situation. You have to have God on your side and fighting your battles. Here it is. During this tribulation period, remember, stay with me here. This is important. The dragon has brought this entity, the Antichrist, here. And he has all of this authority and power, and people are believing. And they're questioning, who's like him? Who's like him? Who can be compared to him?
1: 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Thank you, Dr. Coleman. 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As we close now, our impact thought for today is, the Antichrist wages a relentless war of persecution, but the overcomers in Christ will be crowned with the eternal glory of God and be ever radiant in his presence. Especially with AI and the many social media influencers, there is much deception that people are getting captured by. With God's help, May we be

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1: 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And then it'll be time for more great Bible teaching right here on The Well, the voice of life.
2: 1 Corinthians 15, which is, scholars say, probably the earliest document in our New Testament, earliest written. 1 Corinthians 15, here's what Paul says. For what I received, I passed on to you as of first importance. First importance means this is the core of everything. The central Christian teaching is not be nice to your neighbor and love your neighbor and do unto others as you would have them do unto you. Those are important things, but the core Christian claim is that Christ died for our sins according to the scriptures, that he was buried, that he was raised on the third day according to the scriptures, and that he appeared to Cephas, which is another name for the apostle Peter, and then to the 12. After that, he appeared to more than 500 of the brothers and sisters at the same time. Plus, there was another 1,000 that joined them by video at the North Jerusalem Extension Campus, but this is just the 500 of the broadcast campus, most of whom are still living, though some have fallen asleep. Then he appeared to James, then to all the other apostles, and last of all, he appeared to me also. Now, the book of 1 Corinthians is one of the four letters of Paul called the Impregnable Quartet, if you're a nerd and you're wanting to take notes on stuff like this. Impregnable Quartet, which no scholar, conservative or liberal, denies was written actually by the apostle Paul and around 50 to 55 AD, which means that less than two decades after Jesus died, belief in the resurrection was common among Christians and considered to be the core Christian claim. When Paul wrote this, verse 6, he points out that most of the 500 people who had seen Jesus after he resurrected were still alive, and you could check with them if you had questions about it. What is more, Paul says that this belief is something that he received, which means he didn't come up with it. It was taught to him by Jesus and the apostles who believed it before he did. In addition to that, scholars say that the rhythmic way that Paul goes to that little thing, Christ died for our sins according to the scriptures and was buried and rose again on the third day according to the scriptures, the rhythmic way he says that indicates that he is reciting a creed or a poem, think a song that was used in the worship of the early church. He's quoting a song like I quote songs to you that you know. He's quoting a song because this is what everybody sang in church. The point is, the resurrection was something believed by followers of Jesus from the very beginning. It wasn't something that got added in later as one of the competing stories about what actually happened to Jesus through slight changes in the oral tradition. So you can't just write this off as a legend. It was believed by the earliest Christians from the earliest days.
3: None of this looks familiar, Jake. Are you sure you're not lost?
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8: 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I'm your host, Molly Vitovich. 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
2: The revelation of Jesus Christ, John says, verse 10, I was in the spirit on the Lord's day, and I heard behind me a loud voice like a trumpet. So I turned to see the voice that was speaking to me, and on turning, I saw seven golden lampstands. In the midst of the lampstands, one like a son of man, clothed in a long robe and with a golden sash around his chest. You recognize, by the way, that? You recognize that? These are the garments of the high priest standing in the holy place. John's like, here's Jesus, our great high priest, standing in the holy place. John then gives a description of this being that is standing before him. It's a breathtaking vision. He has white hair, white like wool. In those days, white hair symbolized wisdom. His eyes are like a flame of fire, which means his insight penetrated more deeply than the sharpest laser. His face shone like the sun at full strength. We can't look directly at the sun lest we go blind. John couldn't even look directly at Jesus' face. It shone with that kind of energy. His voice was like the roar of many waters, which indicates not just decibel level, but fullness and immensity. Just think of the roar of the ocean or a waterfall. In his right hand, he holds seven stars. The average star puts out, what, a trillion megaton bombs of energy every single second, which is why it's good that we're 93 million miles away from the nearest star, our sun. But here, John is no longer 93 million miles from the power of one of those stars. He's 9.3 steps from it. Out of his mouth came a sharp two-edged sword, meaning it wasn't just that this being radiated with energy from his fingers. His words possessed the ability in themselves to pierce and to destroy. And so when I saw him, I fell at his feet as though dead. No wonder. That's not intended to be a figure of speech either. John literally thought he was going to die. Now, something I want you to consider. This is the first time that John has seen Jesus in over 60 years. And Jesus and John had been BFFs when Jesus was on earth. In fact, in John's gospel, John refers to himself rather confidently, I might say, as the one who Jesus loved, which I've always thought was a huge flex. John was like, Jesus likes you too, but I'm his favorite. In fact, John 13, John says that at the Last Supper, he leaned his head back and rested it on Jesus' chest. Y'all listen, I got some awesome guy friends that I feel pretty close to. But ain't one of them that's gonna do that with me during dinner. And honestly, if that's your idea of male friendship, I just assume that you and I not be friends, okay? I'm just gonna say that right now. But you know what male would do that with me? My son. Jesus was more than a friend to John. He was John's comfort and his shield, his refuge, his safe place, his Abba Father. And again, this is the first time that they're seeing each other in over 60 years. And Jesus reveals himself to John in a way that makes John think he's going to die. Why would Jesus appear to him that way? It's because that's how John most needed to see Jesus right now. He needs a Jesus who is sovereign over everything. And that's because Jesus' plan was not to deliver John or his church from persecution and pain. Jesus was not showing up with news saying, hey, John, relax, it gets better. Blessings just right around the corner. No, in the near future, it wasn't gonna get better. So what Jesus shows to John is his incredible power and majesty over all of it so that John could rest in him even when he couldn't understand what in the world Jesus was doing. You see, in times of intense persecution, in times of unexplained suffering, or when you've really gone through injustice, you don't need a sentimental Jesus who makes you feel warm and cozy at night. A Jesus who is one part genie and one part therapist and one part life coach and the rest part warm blankie. You need to see a Jesus who is sovereign over all the other powers that are at work in the world and in your life. See, I grew up with this picture of Jesus right here. Maybe for you, it was up in a Sunday school classroom or on the back of a fan you used at your non-air-conditioned church that had Jesus on one side and advertisements for the local funeral home on the back. This is like an oil rendition of an Olin Mills portrait, right? In these pictures, Jesus always somehow has the expression on his face like he's just seen a bird fly by or something. He's like, you know? But the result was that my image of Jesus growing up was this sad, jobless guy with tears in his eyes who lived a lot in his fields. And hear me, y'all, I do love the tenderness of Jesus. I do. But see, when you're really in pain and when you're suffering under injustice, you don't just need a warm, tender Jesus. You need a Jesus who holds the power of the stars in his hands. A Jesus who speaks with the roar of many waters and who you know has the last word in all of it. A Jesus who is sovereign over crazy emperors and cancer cells and malicious ex-husbands and hit blog pieces. Now, the question that you ask yourself, is this Jesus we're seeing here in verses 10 through 17, is that a different Jesus than the one John had presented in his gospel, the one that John leaned his head back on his chest? Has Jesus changed? Did Jesus get an upgrade? No, Jesus hadn't changed. Of course not. Jesus Christ is the same yesterday, today, and forever. He doesn't ever upgrade. He doesn't need to upgrade. It's just that in his first coming, Jesus's incredible power and glory were veiled. Yeah, we got little glimpses of it, of course. Like when Jesus spoke to a hurricane and the wind, the waves died down immediately like they were just an unruly toddler that Jesus was rebuking. We saw it when Jesus spoke to legions of demons and they instantly obey, crying out with fear in his presence and pleading for mercy. Or one of my favorite scenes when the soldiers and Judas come to take Jesus off to be crucified. And they're like, hey, which one of you is Jesus? And Jesus says, I am. And just saying that name, the name of God, makes them all stagger backwards and fall to the ground. That's just his glory peeking out through a little minute. Just pops out for a second. Or here's one I learned recently for you nerds. You'll like this. The scientist I was reading considered how much raw power it would take to generate the matter in the food necessary to feed the 5,000. Remember, Jesus created all that food out of thin air, right? You know, the loaves and the fish. So how much energy would it take to create that much matter for all that food to create that out of nothing? So he estimated that every person ate about 8 ounces of food. And then using Einstein's famous matter to energy formula, E equals MC squared, he concluded that the amount of energy necessary to create that much matter out of nothing would be equivalent to all the electrical power available on Earth working at 100% capacity for 4 years straight. And Jesus does it in about 3 minutes in the middle of an afternoon on a hillside in Galilee without even breaking a sweat. So truth be told, that power was always there. It's just veiled. But here it is now, unveiled in all of its strength, so that John, his body still scarred and blistered with oil burns, can know that Jesus is in charge of all of this. And John's story will end quite well indeed, just like Jesus has promised. And so John goes on, verse 17, he laid his right hand on me, saying, fear not, I'm the first and the last. The first and the last. Well, that means Jesus is God, right? Well, of course, because whatever's first before everything else is God. So people are like, well, Jesus isn't really God. I'm like, well, then how is he first? Because whatever's first is God. But Jesus' point in bringing this up to John right now is to say, John, if I was standing there at the beginning and I'm standing there at the end, you can be sure that I'm in charge of everything here in the middle too. So he laid his right hand on me. That was the one that had the 7 stars in it, the power of 7 stars radiating out of his hand. Somebody with the power of 7 stars in their hand radiating from the man touches you? How could you even survive that? Interestingly, by the way, Daniel 10, God appeared to Daniel in a way strikingly similar to this. When God appears to Daniel this way, Daniel passes out just like John did, thought he was dead. But Daniel records that an angel then come and touched him to revive him and told him not to be afraid. An angel did it. God couldn't do it directly because had God touched Daniel, his holiness would have killed him. Now we got John deviating from the Daniel script. God touches John directly and it doesn't kill him. How? Well, this hand of God is now nail scarred. Look at verse 18. Jesus says, I'm the living one. I died. I died, and behold, now I'm alive forevermore. That means all the wrath that God had against John's sin had been put into Jesus, so there was no more wrath left for John. There's nothing left to threaten him with. The full measure of penalty for John's sin had been removed. All that remained was unbroken, unchallenged, unfiltered acceptance and love. Listen, if you're a Muslim or a Buddhist, first of all, I am so glad that you are here. But I'm telling you, this is what you most yearn for from God. You yearn for the knowledge that he is totally for you, that he has no anger or displeasure to direct against you, but you don't feel like you can know God that way because you know that you sinned. Me too, but the gospel is that Jesus took the full punishment for that sin so that you could stand without fear in his presence. He might radiate with the power of the stars and the brilliance of the sun might emanate out of his face, but he can literally touch you. You can literally stand in his presence before his face and you won't die. Stand in wonder, my friend. God's hand has the power of 7 stars in it and it's nail scarred at the same time. That means it is fully in control of all things, and yet the only thing it ever bestows on you is tenderness and love.
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2: Jesus continues. In those same hands, I have the keys of death and Hades or hell. What's the significance of Jesus holding the keys? Well, the one who holds the keys has the power, right? I remember being at a place recently. It was like a nice hotel or a resort or something. It was one of those places where the valet puts all the expensive cars, you know, up there right around the entry of the hotel. Somehow they never keep my rented Jeep Cherokee up there when I throw them the keys and say, hey, bro, leave it up top, okay? But one of the cars they had up there was this beautiful Lamborghini. And I'm sorry, ladies, if you're like my wife, but when you're a guy and you see a car like that, you just got to go look at it, okay? It's part of the contract, right? So Veronica is always annoyed at me because I'm going to check out some random car. So I walk over there and I'm peering into it. There's nobody around. You know, it just feels this amazing, this vehicle, when suddenly it starts. This guy who owned it had his remote start button that he pressed from over there inside the hotel. He's sending me this little symbol, right? Like, hey, bro, you can look, but you're not taking that car anywhere, right? And don't touch it. I got the keys. The one with the keys has the power. Jesus is saying the powers of the world may threaten you, John. They may look awesome, John. They may look terrifying, John. They can boil you in oil and lock you up in isolation, but I hold the keys to all those things. These things are all my servants now, ultimately serving my purposes. Nero's not in charge, John. Trajan's not really in charge. I'm redeeming for good all that they mean for evil, and I'm weaving it all for your good, just like I promised. I'm in charge, not them. Here's how the Apostle Paul says that same thing in Ephesians 1. He says, we have been predestined. That's about as strong a word as you can use. By God's firm decision, we've been predestined according to the purpose of him who works all things according to the counsel of his will. All things. Meditate on that, Christian. There's not one stray molecule, not one stray cancer cell, not one stray child, not one stray spouse that is not redeemed by Jesus according to the sovereign dictates of his counsel for your good and his glory, because that has always been his purpose. I do want to be careful here, because I'm not saying that God is the one making bad things happen to you. No, the powers of death and hell are at work in the world because of our sin. Our world is cursed, and a lot of people, because of that, do a lot of terrible things to each other, and even the earth itself brings calamities and misfortunes upon us. God is not the one doing these things to us directly. What I'm saying is that Jesus promises that none of those things are outside of his control, and he promises to redeem every single one of them as a part of his perfect purpose in your life. He's using even the pain and the tragedy and the persecution as a part of his good plan, because he's got the keys now. Like John, you might feel like you're in the middle of tribulation. You'd really love for Jesus to show up right now with either answers or relief. But I can't promise you that tomorrow it's all going to go away. I wish I could. And we can come down here and we can pray about it, and we'll ask God to take it away, and he might do that. But I can tell you that whatever tomorrow has, his purposes remain, and they might remain a mystery to you for a little while longer. But this vision of Jesus assures you that there is a purpose that he pursues in all of it, and he will not fail to fulfill it. That's the vision that Jesus gives us in the midst of tribulation. He's the sovereign one standing in the holy place with the stars in one palm and the keys to death and hell in the other. He was there at the beginning, and he's the one standing at the end. And because he's the one standing at the end, I can be sure he's got a plan in the present. A few years ago, I had a friend about my age say to me, he said, "Hey, I'm watching this great show on Hulu. Have you ever heard of it? It's called 24. I'm like, "Bro, where were you for the entire decade of the 2000s? That was all we talked about." I told my friend about the time, Veronica, I've told you this too, about we'd really gotten into the show and we were a little late to it. So we watched the whole first and second seasons in the space of, it was like a month. And so then we took we had this little like romantic, you know, beach weekend getaway set for us. And so we took the third and fourth seasons with us on that weekend beach retreat. I'm not sure we ever made it outside of the beach that weekend. We just stayed inside and binge watched the show. I'd wake her up in the morning and I'd be like, "Hey, you wanna see what happened to Jack, you know, the star of the show?" At the end of one of the seasons, I think it was season three, at the end of one of the seasons, Jack dies. Like, dies. Or at least you think he dies. And I remember just staring at the TV because I was like, "What, that's it? That's how it ends? This is the worst ending ever." But then I was like, "Wait a minute. I've got season four right here." And on the box on season four on the back has Jack's face on it. I'm like, "Wait a minute. Something doesn't add up. Something sinister is afoot. I'm being tricked. It looks like Jack is dead, but his face is still on the box of the future seasons. So I think everything's going to be all right." John pulls back the veil and says his face is still on the box of the final season. It may look like the bad guys are in charge, but they're not the ones who wrote the script. Let the powers of earth do what they want. His face is still on the box. That is the message of the book of Revelation. His face is still in the box. That means whenever I'm discouraged or when I feel overwhelmed, I just look at the first chapter of Revelation and say, "Well, his face is on the box there." And then I flip over to the last chapter of Revelation and say, "And his face is on the box there too." And if it's his face on the box in chapter 1 and then again in chapter 22, then I know he wins in all of 2 through 21. If his face is on the box at the beginning and the end, then I know that he's in charge of everything in the middle. Jesus says to John in this opening vision of Revelation 1, "John, look at me, look at me, look at me. I'm more powerful than you could ever imagine. Look at me, John. I died for you. In your worst moment, I showed my love for you. Death and hell can't touch you now, John, because I absorbed those things into my nail-scarred hands, and now I'm turning all their power for my purposes and your good. So what are you afraid of, John? What are you afraid of? You really think Caesar is winning, John? The only legacy Caesar's going to leave is a cheap pizza place and some ruins in Rome. And Nero, don't be afraid of Nero, John. One day, your name, John, your name is going to be the most common name in the English language, and people will name their dogs Nero. John, look at me. I got the keys to death and hell. Look at me, struggling believer. Look at me. You think I can't control cancer? I got the keys to that. You think I don't know you need a job? I got the keys to that too. You think I don't know you're worried about your marriage? Yeah, I got those keys. You're overwhelmed by your weaknesses and your addictions. It's pornography just destroying you and you don't know how to shake it. Well, I got the keys to all those things. Look at me, lonely college student. I'll take care of you. Look at me, divorced mom. I'll be your strength and your shield. I'll be the father to your fatherless children. Look at me. Look at my power and my control. My right hand holds the power of the stars and the keys of death and hell. And it's a nail scarred hand, which means it's filled with nothing but blessing and healing for you. The purpose of Revelation is not to terrify us. It is to give us a towering vision of the justice of God and the authority of Jesus above it all. Here's been my prayer for this series, that God would open your eyes and mine to see the authority of Jesus. It's one of my favorite Old Testament scenes, 2 Kings 6. The wicked king has sent an army to come after Elisha and his servant to kill them. The servant is terrified because he sees this massive army coming up over the hills to destroy them, and he and Elisha don't even have any weapons. But Elisha is totally unfazed. And the servant's like, how can you be so calm? And Elisha kind of rolls his eyes and says to God, Lord, open his eyes. Lord, pull back the veil. And suddenly the servant sees that around this massive invading army, there's an even more massive army of angels standing ready to protect Israel. God pulled back the veil on what was happening in the world, and that was enough. That was enough for Elisha and his servant just to see that God was in charge of it all. That's what they needed to have peace. Friend, what if you could see that in all times and in all places, in the scariest moment of your life, there was that kind of Savior standing guard over you with his right hand of tenderness sitting on your shoulder, a Savior with the power of the stars in his hand that won't let any tribulation into your life that he doesn't intend to use for good. And whether you get delivered or whether you get banished to Patmos, he's still in charge. You see, friend, that's the vision that you need to see this morning. Listen, I know some of you would love for me to preach a theology that says, if you'll just do what God wants, he'll make all your problems go away. And I would love to do that. I really would. In fact, I might be able to grow the church bigger if I did preach like that. But that is not the biblical message. The biblical message is that Jesus is sovereign over all of it, even the bad stuff, and he pursues his good purposes in all of it. That's what Jesus gives to a discouraged church and to you in your pain. So friend, it is time for some of you to behold that vision. You need to stop shrinking before your tribulation. You need to start gazing at your Savior. You see, the key to victory in tribulation is worship. Worship in which you defiantly declare, like John, yeah, my problems are big, but Jesus, you're bigger.
8: Friend, if you are suffering or in pain, I want to encourage you to worship our Savior right now. He has the ultimate victory over all of our problems, and he wants to carry your burdens. An encouraging message here on Summit Life with Pastor J.D. Greer. So J.D., if someone's listening right now and wants to respond in some way, what's a simple next step?
0: Well, Molly, I appreciate you asking that question because, yeah, it's not just for us about hearing this program on today. It's about actually becoming a better disciple of Jesus who
8: That's
0: is
8: right.
0: influencing others to come to Jesus. So the first thing you can do is just receive.
8: Yes.
0: Receive what he's giving you through this. Come back to Jesus. Surrender to him. Secondly, take the next step to go deeper. Maybe it's just to go back through some of the archives and go deeper into some of the message series and the podcasts or the devotionals. Third, plug in locally.
8: Definitely.
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1: 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I'm Bill Bumpus, and I'm so glad you're listening. And we've got some great Bible teaching on the way, so keep it right here. 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
9: When the scripture explains that salvation is by faith through grace alone and not of works, it goes on in the next breath to say that you are saved for good works, that God has planned for you to walk in them. And if we're not doing the second, then we probably have not understood the first. Because the wonderful thing about God's salvation is it doesn't depend on our merit. And I never tire of explaining that to people. They've written off Christianity. They think it's a religion. And religion for them is trying to keep the rules in the hope that God will accept you. The glorious message of Christ is that he accepts us without the merit. That we can know sitting here that he has accepted us, not because of our works or our wealth or anything else, but because Christ loved us and died for us. But now, the flip side of that is, we've been very expensive, folks. Jesus Christ gave his blood for me. And if I come out of that saying, well, it doesn't really matter now how I live, I haven't understood the gospel. So I would say that we need to get that balance and have it very carefully, because often I meet Christians who are a bit older and they've gone back into that old way of thinking, and they're actually, their Christian involvement is a way of trying to satisfy God because they're not sure that they've really got there. We got to get clear of that, absolutely, because that can lead to severe depression, all the rest of it. We've got to accept salvation by grace, but then we've got to say, Lord, I want to see the fruit of that salvation in my life. So to put it succinctly, works, good works, getting your wealth and your gifting involved is not the grounds of salvation, but it is the fruit of salvation, and the two belong together.
10: The instructions of the Lord are perfect, reviving the soul. The decrees of the Lord are trustworthy, making wise the simple. The commandments of the Lord are right, bringing joy to the heart. The commandments of the Lord are clear, giving insight for living. Reverence for the Lord is pure, lasting forever. The laws of the Lord are true, each one is fair. They are more desirable than gold, even the finest gold. They are sweeter than honey, even honey dripping from the comb. They are a warning to your servant, a great reward to those who obey them.
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12: So many Christians live in fear that they're going to send themselves out of a relationship with God. Or their sins are going to be so great and too many transgressions of His word that the Lord is saying, I'm done with you. I am letting you go. So how can you be sure that the Lord will never drop you, will never let you go?
13: True salvation is eternal, and no matter the trials, temptations, or failures we face, the Lord is faithful to keep us from falling. So is there a way to really be sure the Lord will never let you go? Yes, there is. This is From His Heart with Pastor Jeff Shreve. Thank you for joining us today as he shares the comforting truth that, as believers, we're held securely in God's hands, and that our confidence rests not in ourselves, but in God, who saves and sustains us forever. 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Now, though, open your Bible to the book of Jude as Pastor Jeff begins the lesson, The God Who Never Lets Go.
12: When Debbie and I first got married, we were combining everything, combining our accounts, and she had insurance with one company. I had insurance on our car with another company. And then there was a guy at church who was an insurance agent, and he happened to be leading our Sunday school department. And so I said, Debbie, I'm going to talk to him about putting everything under one umbrella. And so I talked to Fred, and he was selling me on the insurance, and especially the car insurance. He said, man, this insurance is so good, Jeff, and it covers this and this and this. And even if you have a chip in your windshield, you can have that covered. It's covered on the insurance. I said, man, that's great. So about the insurance, felt really good, felt secure. And then about 6 months later, guess what? I had a chip on my windshield. Back in those days, it was fairly expensive to get that fixed. And I remember that Fred told me that was covered. And so I went to him and I said, Fred, I got a chip in my windshield. I'm going to, I want to get that covered and save that money, you know, since I got insurance. He said, don't do that. I said, well, why not? He said, you can't be making a lot of claims. I said, well, I have the insurance. You told me I could do this. And he said, well, you can do it, but they'll drop you. I was like, well, they'll drop me. He said, yeah, you don't want to do that. You just want to pay for that yourself. And I was like, oh, okay. Well, when you sold me this thing, it was going to cover everything under the sun. And now it covers it, but you can't use it, you know? And I've learned over the years that insurance is great, but don't have a claim, is that kind of thing. Well, now, when you think about insurance insuring your possessions, that's one thing. But how about the insurance of your soul? You know, lots of us have a little nervousness when it comes to this thing called eternal security. Because we have this idea that, you know, you can't have too many claims with God. You can't go too often to your knees and confess your sins, because eventually he's going to say, that's it. You've hit your limit. You are out. I'm dropping you. And we live in fear. So many Christians live in fear that they're going to send themselves out of a relationship with God. Or their sins are going to be so great and too many transgressions of his word that the Lord is saying, I'm done with you. I am letting you go. Well, we're in a series on the book of Jude, and we're finishing Jude today. And I've entitled this message on the last two verses of Jude, The God Who Never Lets Go. Now, Jude is all about fighting for the faith, contending earnestly for the faith, which was once for all handed down to the saints. And he begins the little epistle, just 25 verses, and he has his introduction, tells you who he is, Jude. He's the brother of James, the half-brother of Jesus, although he doesn't say that. He just says he's the doulos, the slave, the bondservant of Jesus Christ. And he greets his recipients, tells them to fight for the faith. Why? Because certain persons, he says, have crept into the church and wormed their way into the church unnoticed. Ungodly persons who turn the grace of God into licentiousness and deny our only master and Lord Jesus Christ. And then he goes on to tell about these false teachers, these apostates, these false prophets, as Jesus would call them, these wolves in sheep's clothing. And he talks about them and he describes them and he lets us know what their end is going to be. And really, that's through verse 19. And then in verse 20, as we looked last week, verses 20 to 23, he talks about the believer. What are you supposed to do? But you, beloved, building yourselves up on your most holy faith, praying in the Holy Spirit, keep yourselves in the love of God, waiting anxiously for the mercy of our Lord Jesus Christ to eternal life. And so we're to grow and we're to shine and we're to share and we're to be the witnesses God wants us to be. And then in the last two verses, all the attention goes not to the false teachers, not to the Christian, but to the Lord himself. And he says these words in this great doxology, "Now to him who is able to keep you from stumbling, to keep you from falling, and to make you stand in the presence of his glory, blameless with great joy, to the only God, our Savior, through Jesus Christ, our Lord, be glory, majesty, dominion, and authority before all time and now and forever. Amen." Such a great way to end his epistle. And see, the reader of the book of Jude and the recipients, initial recipients of the book of Jude, could have easily been reading that and they say, well, you know, this book makes me a little scared. This epistle makes me a little fearful because the apostates were those who heard the truth and then fell away from it. And the angels, as he talks about angels who did not keep their proper abode, they walked away and they're under judgment. And good night, if angels can lose their place with God, maybe that could happen to me too. Remember this about angels. Angels are not saved. Angels are made innocent. They're made perfect before the Lord, but angels could sin and they did sin. And Lucifer, the number one angel, he sinned against God and he took a third of the angels with him. I love the hymn that says, angels never knew the joy that my salvation brings, because angels aren't saved. They are innocent, they're holy, they're perfect, but they're not saved. And there was a time where they could fall from their steadfastness. But now, for the believer, we can get nervous about this thing called salvation, and we can live life, if you're not careful, you can live life with a big question mark over your eternity. Do I know for certain that if I were to die, I'd go to heaven? Well, I'm pretty sure, but I'm not 100% sure. And so we live life, when it comes to eternity, we have a question mark. God doesn't want us to have a question mark. He doesn't want us to be a doubting Christian. He wants us to be a shouting Christian. He wants that to be an exclamation point so that you know that you know that you know that you know that you belong to him. 1 John chapter 5, verse 12. He who has the Son has the life. He who does not have the Son of God does not have the life. These things I have written to you who believe in the name of the Son of God, in order that you may know, K-N-O-W, that you have eternal life. Years ago, I heard a message on eternal security by Adrian Rogers, and he addressed the congregation. He said this, "Is there anything better than being saved?" He said, "There is. Being saved and knowing you're saved." "Is there anything better than being saved and knowing you're saved?" He said, "There is. Being saved, knowing you're saved, and knowing that you can never lose it." So how can you be sure that the Lord will never drop you, will never let you go? You can be sure, number one, because he is able. "Now to him who is able," Jude says, "to him who is able." The word able means, in the Greek, dunamai, means capable, strong, powerful. We get our English word dynamite from that Greek word dunamai or dunamis. It's power. And Jude is saying all the praise goes to him, the one who is able. Now, we read that in Scripture quite often about the Lord being able. 2 Corinthians chapter 9, verse 8 says, "And God is able to make all grace abound to you, so that always having all sufficiency in everything, you may have an abundance for every good deed." Hebrews chapter 2 and verse 18, "For since he himself was tempted in that which he has suffered, he is able to come to the aid of those who are tempted." He is able. And then Hebrews 7, 25, "He is able to save forever those who draw near to God through him, since he always lives to make intercession for them." How long does he save? He saves forever. He is able to save forever. Many of us know the scripture, 2 Timothy chapter 1 and verse 12. We know it because it was put into a song, "For I know whom I have believed and am convinced or persuaded that he is able to keep that, to guard that which I have committed and trusted to him against that day." Now, when I was 17 years old, high school senior, on a Monday night in January, all alone in my bedroom after going to a meeting where a man shared his testimony of how he came to know Jesus Christ in a real and personal way, I went home. That was floating around in my head. The Lord was speaking to my heart, and I saw that I was a sinner. And I was lost and I couldn't save myself. And the Lord spoke to my heart and said, "Jeff, if you died, you wouldn't go to heaven. You have no basis to go to heaven because you're a sinner." And so I saw my helplessness and my hopelessness, and I cried out and I just said these words, "Save me, Jesus, save me." And I got down on my knees, I meant it with all my heart, and boom, the Lord saved me. Now, I was there, but I didn't see anything happen. I didn't really see my life going to him and his life coming to me, but that did happen. That happened invisibly. And then some months later, I was baptized, and everybody could see when I was baptized. And baptism is a visible picture of an invisible reality. And the day I was baptized, everybody saw Jeff go down under the water. He died to his old way of life and come right back up. He received a brand new life in Jesus. It pictured what happened on that Monday night in January, all alone in my bedroom. I gave him my heart and life. I entrusted that to him. And as Paul said, "I know whom I have believed and am persuaded that he is able to keep that which I've committed, that which I've entrusted to him until that day." Have you entrusted your heart, your life, your all to him? If so, he will keep you. He is able to do that. He has the power to do that.
13: 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As we're constantly reminded these days, we live in a world where truth is often twisted and faith is under attack. 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Today's lesson is the last in Pastor Jeff's new series, Faith Under Fire, a study of Jude that we've been airing this month. 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In it, we discover how to stand firm in the truth, contend earnestly for the faith, and live with courage in the midst of the battles we face. 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And God bless you for joining with us in this mission to reach the world for Jesus. Now, back to today's lesson, a God who never lets go.
12: Now, I don't know anybody who claims to be a believer in Jesus and is a believer in the scripture and is trusting in the real Christ, the God-man, the Lord Jesus Christ, who would try and make the case that you're saved by your good works. If you think you're saved by your good works, you're not a Christian. So even those who believe you can lose your salvation, they say, well, you're saved by grace alone, through faith alone, in Christ alone. Yes, I believe that. But you are kept saved by holding on to him. You have to do your part. If you don't do your part, then all bets are off. But listen, I'm saved because I put my faith and trust in Jesus. For by grace you've been saved through faith, and that not of yourselves, it is the gift of God, not as a result of works, lest anyone should boast. And there's nothing that I do, as the song says, in my hand no price I bring, but simply to your cross I cling. There's nothing that I do to receive salvation. I don't have to work for it. Sirs, what must I do to be saved, was the question the Philippian jailer asked. And they said, believe on the Lord Jesus Christ and you shall be saved, you and your household, if they will believe on the Lord Jesus Christ. So there's nothing I do to get saved, and there's nothing that I do to keep myself saved, because works don't have anything to do with it. Good works don't achieve salvation. Bad works don't nullify salvation. It's not as a result of works, lest anyone should boast. And I'm not saved because I hold on to Jesus. I'm saved because he holds on to me. That is the difference. He is able. So how can you be sure that the Lord will never let you go? Because he's able in every instance. And he's able to keep that which I've committed unto him against that day. Secondly, because he's able to keep you from falling. So it says, verse 24, now to him who is able to do what? To keep you from falling, from stumbling. The Lord is able to do that. Now, that word that is in the New American Standard, stumbling, falling in other instances, only used one time in the New Testament right here. It was a word used by the Greeks to talk about the sure-footedness of horses. And the horses wouldn't fall because they were kept from stumbling. You know, it's amazing when you see some of these animals, National Geographic and things, that go up these hillsides, the mountain goats and things like that, that how they can just scurry up a hillside, and they're so sure-footed. They don't stumble, they don't fall, and they can scurry up things that would take us hours and hours and hours to get up, and they just make their way up. Well, the Lord says, I'm able to keep you from falling, to keep you from stumbling. Now, two areas of assurance. First of all, he's able to keep you from falling into sin. You know, we have victory in the Lord Jesus Christ. It doesn't mean that we are always victorious. It doesn't mean we always live victoriously. It doesn't mean we always do what's right, but that is available to every Christian, because the Lord is able to keep you from falling into sin. 1 Corinthians chapter 10, verse 13. No temptation has overtaken you, but such as is common to man, and God is faithful. He's not only able, he is faithful, who will not allow you to be tempted beyond what you are able, but with the temptation will provide the way of escape also, so that you will be able to endure it. We can never say in the Christian life, well, it was impossible for me not to sin. It's always possible for us not to sin, because the Holy Spirit lives inside. And when the temptation comes, he says he will be faithful to provide us a way of escape. There's an off-ramp on that road of temptation. And if you go too far, if you blow off the off-ramp, then you're going to fall into sin. But the Lord is able to keep us. And one of the ways that you know that you belong to Jesus, that you've really been saved, this is how I knew as a young 17-year-old guy, when I prayed and asked Christ to save me, and he did, I didn't really understand what that meant. And so I would pray that prayer, Lord, save me every night. Ask Jesus to save me every night. And my friend Dave Collins, who was our Young Life leader, I got to know him. And I was sharing a little bit about my relationship with Jesus. I didn't really know how to share any of that stuff. And I remember he said to me, he said, Jeff, why are you praying for the Lord to save you every night? I said, I don't know. It just sounded like a good thing to do. He said, well, do you not think that he saved you? I said, I haven't thought it through that far.

0: And I get saved. And all of a sudden, I'm trying to live that same kind of life and I can't do it. I mean, I can do it, but I'm miserable doing it. And all of a sudden, there's conviction that was never in my heart before. And it was as if the Lord was just poking me saying, you can't do that anymore. You belong to me. And so, as you've heard me say before, when you get saved, truly saved, the Lord doesn't fix it so you can't sin anymore, but he fixes it so you can't sin and enjoy it anymore. The difference between a non-Christian and a Christian. A non-Christian leaps into sin and he loves it. A Christian lapses into sin and he hates it. He doesn't want to do that. He doesn't want to disobey his Lord. And even though we stumble and fall, it's not what we want to do because we have been changed on the inside and we want to serve the Lord. And so he's able to keep you from falling into sin. Some time ago, I told you about my friend when I was in college. He worked at the Adobe cafeteria. We had a meal plan at the Adobe cafeteria, me and my two roommates. We tried it with just us cooking. That didn't go very well. And so we said, forget this. You can't cook. You can't cook. I can't cook. Let's get a meal plan. So we got a meal plan. And the guy that used to take our tickets at the desk there when you'd walk in to the cafeteria, his name was Gilmar. He was from Brazil. And we liked Gilmar. And I got to know Gilmar and I was asking him about, you know, his background and everything. And somehow it came up where he told me his full name. He said, well, you know, Gilmar is not my full name. I said, well, what's your full name? He said, well, where I come from, we have lots of names. And so I said, well, hit me. He said, my name is Gilmar Colin Barcelos Viroquas Nobly Vitaleski Lasio. I said, we'll just call you Gilmar. But I've never forgotten that. And so one night I invited, we were having a revival at the church, at Allendale Baptist Church where I went, and I invited Gilmar and he went with us and me and my buddies. And so he was sitting there and this guy got up to sing. And this guy used to be in bars and everything. And then he got saved and he was now writing songs for Jesus. And so he got up to sing and he sang a song that said this, thanks to Calvary, I don't come here anymore. He was talking about his life had changed because the Lord had come in and changed him. And he kept, that was the refrain. Thanks to Calvary, I don't come here anymore. And after a while, Gilmar, he nudged me and he goes, Jeff, who is Calvary? And I said, Calvary's not a who, Calvary's a what. And I said, Calvary is the hill on which Jesus died. And because Jesus died for this guy, he doesn't go to the bars anymore. He doesn't carouse anymore. He is on the narrow road that leads to life. So the Lord is able to keep you from falling into sin, and he's able to keep you from falling away from him.
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0: Good morning from the Well. I'm so glad you're listening. I'm Bill Bumpus, and the Bible says, "How precious concerning me are your thoughts, O God. How vast is the sum of them. Were I to count them, they would outnumber the grains of sand. When I awake, I am still with you." More great Bible study on the way, so keep it right here on the Well. Right now, I think you're going to like this.
1: During the day and at night, I was thinking, how am I going to do this? What is this life that I have been thrown into? And if it weren't for the Lord supporting me

0: giving me strength through that. I don't know how I would have made it. So that whole year and a half of him having failed surgery and progressively going blind in the other eye. So fast forward to the fall of 2018, Chad had completely went blind when we had our baby, John Mark. And I think I had just come to terms with it, that this was our life now. So I got to go to work with Chad and I got to help encourage him and push him along the way. And I think that's when I developed a true understanding of what discipleship was. And it wasn't just going to church, it wasn't just being a pastor's wife, it wasn't just being a mom, it was about being a disciple and a discipler and doing life together. And that's when I got really passionate about people doing life together, side by side, one-on-one. And I'm thankful for those moments. I'm thankful for the growing and the understanding that Christ just planted within me through that season. And it sounds cliche, but I wouldn't trade it for the entire world.
1: Rebecca Carroll was a successful radio host who was looking for peace and satisfaction in all the wrong places. And it was slowly ruining her life.
2: I saw my face splashed across the news, getting fired in disgrace. I saw me literally flushing my life down the toilet.
1: But one day after hearing a pastor on the radio, she felt the Lord speaking directly to her.
2: It wasn't thunderbolts, it wasn't lightning, it was just quiet peace. These words just rang out through my mind. Oh, that you would choose life and live.
1: Billy Graham shares how you can choose life too.
3: Your entire trouble comes from the fact that you're separated from God by sin. 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You will only find it if you repent of your sins and come to Christ as your Savior.
1: Want to find out more? 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From the Billy Graham Evangelistic Association and The Well, the voice of life.
4: The Lord is my light and my salvation. Whom shall I fear? The Lord is the stronghold of my life. Of whom shall I be afraid? When evil men advance against me to devour my flesh, when my enemies and my foes attack me, they will stumble and fall. Though an army besiege me, my heart will not fear. Though war break out against me, even then I will be confident. One thing I ask of the Lord, this is what I seek, that I may dwell in the house of the Lord all the days of my life, to gaze upon the beauty of the Lord and to seek him in his temple.
5: Deepak Chopra, a Hindu wellness leader, packages Eastern religious practices for Western people. He says the mantra is an instrument of the mind, a powerful sound or vibration that you can use to enter a deep state of meditation. Chopra encourages people to seek solace by sitting quietly, listening to the sounds of nature, and making low guttural noises like Om, that represent what he calls the infinite universal consciousness. The mantra is exactly the kind of empty babbling about which Jesus warned his followers. Combined with soothing music, the mantra might be relaxing, but the meaningless chanting is no way to communicate with God. Imagine speaking to your spouse that way and wondering why he or she does not respond. I'm Ron Jones, and this is Something Good.

0: And when you pray, do not heap up empty phrases as the pagans do, for they think they will be heard for their many words. That's Matthew 6, verse 7. And this is Something Good with Dr. Ron Jones. Well, before Jesus taught us how to pray, he taught us how not to pray. And one of the things he wants us to avoid is the meaningless repetition of words and phrases that don't come from the heart of the person saying them. Ron offers further insight on the subject today as he moves ahead in his teaching series, The Jesus Way to Pray. Online, you'll find us at somethinggoodradio.org, where you can hear any of Ron's messages on demand on your schedule. 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From Crossway Church in Virginia Beach, Virginia, where he serves as lead pastor, here's Ron with part two of his message, The Jesus Way Not to Pray.
1: I learned early along from some of my mentors as a pastor to jealously guard my sermon prep time. And my staff knows. You don't just wake up on Sunday morning with, no, this comes from out. And any interaction that you hope where you leave the aroma of Christ behind is going to start with some sweet time of prayer in the Lord's presence. Make no mistake about that. That's why in Mark chapter 1 and verse 35, it says Jesus got up early in the morning and went to a lonely place to pray. Long before the cell phone started buzzing in his hip pocket, long before the crowds had gotten going, he had spent time in his Father's presence in a quiet place somewhere. And that should be our practice as well. Don't pray like the hypocrites. The hypocrites don't have any quiet time. They just rush to the busy marketplace. They rush to the church. Hey, it's time to pray. I want everybody to see me. No. You're like the iceberg that has nothing below the surface. And our praying ought to be like there's a whole lot beneath the surface of the ocean that nobody ever sees, and just a little bit above. Alaskan iceberg praying. That's the way we need to pray. Secondly, Jesus says, don't pray like the pagans. Don't pray like the hypocrites. Now, don't pray like the pagans. He goes on to say in verse 7, and when you pray, not if you pray, but when you pray, do not heap up empty phrases as the Gentiles do. For they think that they will be heard for their many words. Do not be like them. For your Father knows what you need before you ask him. By the way, not a double negative in there, but you know what he's doing. He's telling us how not to pray before he tells us how to pray. And in this case, don't pray like the Gentiles. We might say the pagans. Jesus had in mind a group of people who were outside the covenant community of God. They were outsiders, not insiders. And they did not know God. Unbelievers pray. It's not just evangelical Baptist Christians who pray. Other people pray. Other religions pray. Atheists pray in the foxhole. But when they prayed, at least this group Jesus had in mind, they didn't pray. They babbled. Some kind of babble that didn't make sense to anybody. He called them empty phrases. And like Hippocrates, sounds like hypocrites, the Greek word that Jesus draws from here sounds like babbling. It's batalogeo, batalogeo, empty phrases. The King James translates it as vain repetitions. We're talking about babbling or the repetition of meaningless words. Now let's start outside of Christianity with some of the Eastern religions that encourage kind of a form of babbling. Pagans, people who do not know God through faith in the Lord Jesus Christ, they chant, they babble, they recite long overtures, they recite mantras. Mantras are prayer-like recitations mixed with meditation. that are meant to empty the mind and silence the soul. Now, meditation in an Eastern religion like, you know, Buddhism or Hinduism is meant to empty the mind. Well, meditation is in the Christian faith as well. Meditate upon God's word, but it's meant to fill the mind, not empty the mind. I'm going to fill the mind with God's truth. Why? Because the truth will set you free. Emptying your mind just, I don't know, makes you stupid. You know, you've emptied your mind. You got to fill your mind with God's word. And by the way, words do not trigger God. He's not a genie in the sky who grants wishes. He's not a magician who responds to somebody who says the right word, like abracadabra. Prayer is relationship. It's not about recitation. It's not about finding the right words or finding some mantra that you chant over and over again. Deepak Chopra is a well-known Hindu wellness leader and a best-selling author. He's done a really good job of packaging Eastern religion for Western consumption. And he's written books and put on seminars and all of that. He says the mantra is an instrument of the mind, a powerful sound or vibration that you can use to enter a deep state of meditation, the emptying of the mind. He encourages people to seek solace by sitting quietly and by listening to the sounds of nature and making low guttural sounds, the most common of which is om, om. And he says that these sounds and this posture represents the infinite universal consciousness. He believes that doing this will expand the awareness of the divine. I'm sorry, Deepak Chopra. This is exactly the kind of empty babbling Jesus warned us about. And can you imagine trying to have a conversation with your spouse that way? All just kinds of babble and guttural discussions, and you wonder why your spouse doesn't respond. No, prayer is recitation, or not recitation, but it's relationship. It's a conversation, a meaningful conversation with God. Some churches, to bring it in a little bit closer, some churches use liturgies in their worship gatherings. Nothing wrong with liturgies. Some of you may have grown up in a particular church or denomination that used liturgies, which are collections of formularies in public worship that were crafted over centuries. And the language in them is very precise. I love to listen in on, like an Anglican worship service where they use the liturgy and listen to the words. I'm sometimes, and I shouldn't be surprised, but I'm sometimes just surprised how gospel-centered the language and the wording is, and how theologically, sound those words are. But the way the congregation responds to, prayers or responsive readings, it sounds about as passionless as a customer service representative at the Department of Motor Vehicles. What is that? And the pastor leading it, he has recited this before the congregation so many times. It's become a passionless recitation. When I'm listening to it as a Baptist going, that's really good stuff. It might have been written 400 years ago, but it's spot on. We should be getting excited about this. Centuries ago when Thomas Cranmer, an Anglican, wrote the Common Book of Prayer, maybe you've heard of that. Maybe you grew up on that. I have a copy of it in my library. I love to break it out from time to time and just read through those very carefully crafted prayers and the deep theology in them. When he wrote that, it was heralded for its biblical foundation and for its use of the common language of the day and how it drew people into a more intimate relationship with God. But today, the words sound formal. They don't sound like we talk today. They sound like words from another time because they are. And so, we maybe push away for them or they just become vain repetitions. You knew I wasn't going to let us off the hook, right? We evangelical Baptists are no better. We're less formal in our worship, but listen to our prayers sometimes. We kind of use the same repeated phrases. Maybe it's something you heard from a pastor or somebody you, a spiritual leader you respect, and you think, oh, I have to say it this way, and it'll make me sound more spiritual, or that's just kind of the way we do it. And we create this echo chamber where we all kind of sound alike in our praying, and we repeat the same phrases, and I don't know. I mean, it just lacks some of the spontaneity and the intimacy that we have, say, in conversations with our spouse. This is our Heavenly Father we're speaking to. He invites us into a relationship that involves real, intimate conversation. And we'll talk more about that as time goes on. But it's also important to remember that prayer does not change God's mind or His will. Nor does He need help from us running the universe.
0: Don't go away. We'll be right back with the second half of Dr. Ron Jones' message in just a moment. Well, the Bible mentions prayer hundreds of times, often with bold promises associated with our heaven-sent conversations. Jesus even says that we will receive anything we ask for in faith. Matthew 21:22. So how can you claim that promise for yourself and pray with confidence that God hears you? 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Box 6245, Virginia Beach, Virginia 23456. Now let's get you back to the rest of today's Something Good Radio message, The Jesus Way Not to Pray. Here once again is Dr. Ron Jones.
1: A prayer is not me cajoling or manipulating God to do something He never wants to do in the first place. And if I just say it often enough, He'll change His mind. He'll do what I ask Him to do. No, prayer changes us. Prayer aligns our will to His will. Jesus spent that time in the Garden of Gethsemane saying, Father, is there another way we can do this? And His soul rested in that spot where He said, okay, not my will, but thine be done. He prayed not once, not twice, but three times to get there. So prayer changes us and aligns our hearts with God. Also, God, I think, uses our prayers in the same way He uses the rain to water the earth and grow the crops, or the same way that He uses sunlight to activate photosynthesis in the plants. He could do it another way, but he created the universe so that the rain is needed to fall from the sky. He created the universe so that the sun produces this thing called photosynthesis in plants. And in the same way, prayer saturates the heavenlies. Not to manipulate God, but in some way He has obligated Himself to this thing called prayer, inviting us into a relationship. And just like the rain saturates the earth, prayer saturates the heavenlies around us to activate the sovereignty of God and the providence of God to work for His glory and on our behalf. And not only that, the blessings of God, when we pray, the blessings of God fall like raindrops from the earth. When we pray, and when we continue to pray, prayerlessness, on the other hand, creates spiritual drought. Now, I have a sprinkler system on my yard, and I like a nice yard. I like it mowed when it's supposed to be mowed and trimmed up, and I want it to be green in the spring and even later in the fall. I don't like a yard that looks like a goat ranch, or you just let the sheep graze on this. So I have learned that I have to schedule the watering of my yard. And this little, you know, box in my garage lets me do that. I can water, you know, at 6 a.m. And then if I want to do it again at 6 p.m., I can schedule that on every other day or every day of the week. And scheduled watering keeps my yard moist. I used to water my yard when it looked like it was screaming for water. You know, it had that drought-strickenness to it. Until my yard man said, yeah, here's the way you need to do it. You need to schedule your watering. In the same way, I encourage you to schedule your prayer time with God. You schedule an appointment with everybody else, the doctor, the lawyer, the handyman who's coming over. I mean, I could pull out my calendar. I've got appointments and scheduled times all over. Why not a scheduled prayer time with God? Pious Jews in the first century said, 9 o'clock, noon, and 3, I'm stopping what I'm doing and I'm praying. Muslims do that 5 or 6 times a day. And maybe the greatest hypocrisy of our time is that we call ourselves followers of Jesus Christ, but we never get around to having a conversation with him, except when we're in a pinch. And then, oh yeah, I gotta pray. Just got a bad report from the doctor. Now, schedule time alone in that quiet place with God. Now, what I've also noticed with my sprinkler system is there are times when we don't get enough rain around here. There are times when, you know, you need a little bit more water. I can override the system. And if I've scheduled it at 6 a.m., I can also schedule one at 6 p.m. or just go out there into the garage and, you know, manually do it. Prayer works the same way. Schedule your times with God. But what did the Apostle Paul tell us in the New Testament? Pray without ceasing. There isn't any time during the day when we don't have our hearts turned toward God and we're just that close to having a conversation with him. The scheduled times are important to keep the heavenlies moistened with prayer activity so that the blessings of God and the sovereignty of God and the providence of God, however he has obligated himself to prayer. It's like oil in the engine. It just keeps it working well. Does he need our prayers? No, but he invites us to pray. Not so we can bend his will to ours, but so that our will aligns more with his. And there's something about that that just saturates the heavenlies. Imagine a church that took this seriously. And people all across our church family had our scheduled times of prayer personally. And we had prayer times scheduled corporately as a church. And we all stood back and stood in amazement at what God is doing. Why? Because we prayed. We prayed. We're going to talk at the end of our study about, you know, the keys to answered prayer. And there are some things that, you know, we need to do to align ourselves to God's will and so that he hears and answers our prayers. But in the mystery of all of that, it just starts by saturating the heavenlies with prayer. I don't completely understand how God obligates himself to our prayers without compromising his sovereignty or his providence, but he does. And something happens when God's people pray. Don't pray like the hypocrite. Don't pray like the pagan who does not know God and just babbles some meaningless word. That don't do you no good. Oh, come on. You remember Mrs. Guess, right? That double negative. That won't do you no good to pray that way. It stuck in my mind back when I was a fifth grader. Don't use no double negatives. So that won't do you no good to pray like the hypocrite or like the pagan. Jesus then says, pray like this. Say it with me. Our Father who art in heaven, hallowed be thy name. Thy kingdom come, thy will be done on earth as it is in heaven. Give us this day our daily bread. And forgive us our trespasses as we forgive those who trespass against us. And lead us not into temptation, but deliver us from evil. For thine is the kingdom and the power and the glory forever. Amen. Amen. And in the weeks to come, we're going to turn all this in a positive direction, as Jesus does, and learn what each of those phrases are all about. Because even the Lord's Prayer was not meant to just be some mindless, passionless recitation. It's like prayer training wheels. This is how you pray. But as you grow in your prayer life, you take the training wheels off, but you're still praying to your Father who is in heaven. You're revering His name. You're aligning your will to His before you ever get to your requests, and so on and so on and so on, that we will talk about.
2: Thanks so much for being with us for today's Something Good radio message, The Jesus Way Not to Pray. I'm pleased to welcome in Dr. Ron Jones. Pastor, one of the things Jesus makes clear in Matthew chapter 6 is that our spiritual lives should never become a way of drawing attention to ourselves. Whether we're praying, fasting, giving, or serving, the focus shouldn't be on us. That's a theme we find throughout Scripture, but one we probably need to revisit from time to time.
1: Yes, we do, Brian, and let's make today one of those times. You know, this tendency for self-absorption began with Lucifer. He wanted more attention, more recognition. In short, he wanted to be worshiped. And pride was his downfall. In our own lives, Brian, pride is at the root of all sin. Now, let's face it, it's human nature to want to take credit for a job well done or to hear others tell us how great and wonderful we are. Now, to a point, there's nothing at all evil or sinister about wanting a little encouragement. The question is, are we doing anything to steer attention in our own direction or to prop ourselves up? And the answer very often is yes, and that's the contrast Jesus was pointing out here in Matthew chapter 6. He's saying that prayer is about the relationship we have with Him, not about the recognition we may get from others. Now, Jesus makes a similar point in Luke chapter 14 when he says, "Don't sit in a place of honor when you go to a wedding feast. Instead, sit in the back, be humble, and perhaps the host will invite you to come higher up." Brian, the safest and wisest path to me goes something like this. If we're going to seek out attention or be boastful, let it be the brand modeled by the Apostle Paul. He determined to boast only about his weaknesses so that God would be even more glorified, so that the goodness and mercy of God would be cast in even a greater light. Anytime we do something, Brian, sing a song or preach a sermon or teach a Bible study, our desire should not be for people to say what a great singer or a great teacher or a great preacher we are, but what a great God He is. We're called to live a God-directed life in a self-directed world. As John the Baptist said, and as we all should be saying our whole lives from this day forward, Jesus must increase and I must decrease.
2: Thanks for that great word of encouragement, Pastor. Now, before we sign off, how about telling us where you're headed next time as you continue your series, The Jesus Way to Pray?
1: Brian, speaking of not drawing attention to ourselves, the very first stanza in the Lord's Prayer is all about God, His name, His kingdom, and His will. Now, I'll be the first to admit that I don't always follow that pattern, but instead I sometimes rush right into my requests and concerns. But this is a wonderful reminder for us to get back to the habit of using the Lord's Prayer as a template for all of our conversations with God. So next time, I'll dive deep into the first stanza of the Lord's Prayer, and along the way, I'll talk about the person of prayer, the place of prayer, and the praise of prayer.
2: That's tomorrow, when Dr. Ron Jones shares his message, The Jesus Way to Pray with Praise. Join us then for Something Good. For Ron and the entire team here at Something Good Radio, I'm Brian Davis. Thanks for listening.
3: 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This is The Well, the voice of life. Hello, I'm Bill Bumpus. Thanks so much for tuning in today. The Bible tells us the instructions of the Lord are perfect, reviving the soul. The decrees of the Lord are trustworthy, making wise the simple. 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You can find a program guide right there, and you can contact our ministry partners as well. The links are right there, and please let them know that you listen to The Well, the voice of life. Great Bible teaching on the way once more in just a few minutes, but right now, a special message that I hope will encourage your heart.
4: Father, we're so grateful for the power of your word. We're so grateful for your claim upon us. We were lost and abandoned. We were slaves. We were unloved and unwanted. We were orphans. Our bodies were just pincushions for the world, yet you have purchased us out of that. You've made us your very own. So Lord, I pray for your church, that we would not see the gates of hell as something that can stand against your church, but instead, we would not be caught on our heels and put on the defensive, but recognize that your word is powerful. It is the anvil around which the hammers lay broken. Lord, the gates of hell are who is on the defensive, and the gates of hell will not stand against your church. Lord, I pray that we will be, as we're learning, how we do this in a way that is reverent and honorable and generous and kind and loving, not preachy, not in people's face, but Lord, I pray for a strength that we would recognize our confidence, our identity, our source, our value, our purpose, our treasure comes in you and from you. And I pray that our lives would be transformed to you and to the truth that every one of these people out there, even those who hate you, they are your creation bearing your image and you treasure them. And I pray we will pour out in love and compassion the truth to seek to rescue them from their own trap. And Lord, I pray you would never let us fall into the trap of confessing the sin of other people's idolatry, but our own. Help us to examine our lives and see where it is that we've bought into this for ourselves, probably. Help us never to worship ourselves and to create you in our image, but always to accept that we've been created in yours. Thank you, Father, for this church. Keep the lights on. In your Son's name we ask it. Amen.
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6: 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And God so loved them that he sent his son. And the son came loving them. He didn't come talking about them. He didn't come sticking his nose up. He didn't come saying, I want nothing to do with these people. He came loving them.
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11: Almost from the very beginning, human beings have known the difference between right and wrong. The moment Adam and Eve ate the forbidden fruit, they ingested into their system the knowledge of good and evil. And from that day to this, everyone downstream of original sin has been born with this same knowledge. The Apostle Paul expounds on this truth in Romans chapter 1, when he says every person is born knowing that God exists, and that there is such a thing as right and wrong. He says this knowledge is not only universal, but inescapable. What Paul is saying, in effect, is that all of us, Christian and non-Christian alike, are born with a conscience. But what exactly is the human conscience? How does it work? Can it be damaged? And why was Paul, in Acts chapter 21, able to say that his own conscience was clear before God? Answers come your way next on today's Cornerstone Connection. In his very first words to the Jewish ruling council in Acts chapter 23, the Apostle Paul states very plainly that he has a clear conscience before God. The question is, what exactly is the human conscience? And what does it mean to have a clear one? Hi, I'm Philip Keller, and we've got answers headed your way next on today's Cornerstone Connection with Pastor Gary Hamrick. Well, opinions vary when it comes to questions about the human conscience. There's a secular view, and there's a biblical view. Pastor Gary explains them both today as he takes an in-depth look at Paul's journey to Jerusalem and ultimately his appearance before the Sanhedrin. With today's message titled A Healthy Conscience, here's Pastor Gary Hamrick.
10: Acts chapter 21. So the Apostle Paul has been used by the Lord to spread the good news of Jesus Christ throughout much of the known world during the first century AD. The Bible records that Paul took three different missionary journeys in the book of Acts to various places, again, mostly through parts of the Middle East, a little part of Asia and Europe, to advance the good news of Jesus Christ. If you calculate all the miles that he traveled in the course of those three missionary journeys, it's a little more than 10,000 miles. Now imagine this, first century AD, no mass transportation. So this is by foot or by sea. Paul travels more than 10,000 miles advancing the good news of the gospel through the known world at that particular time. At the end of Paul's third missionary journey, he travels to Jerusalem. Even though he has been warned by the Holy Spirit personally, and friends who have heard from the Holy Spirit have also warned him that if he goes to Jerusalem, he's going to experience tribulation and hardship. But he's not moved by that. In fact, I'll just refer back to Acts 20, verses 22 and 23, where he says, "And see now, I go bound in the Spirit to Jerusalem, not knowing the things that will happen to me there, except that the Holy Spirit testifies in every city saying that chains and tribulations await me." So Paul knows. He's like, this is par for the course. I know the Holy Spirit has already warned me, but I must go. It's part of his calling on my life. And he goes to Jerusalem, and those words come to pass. A mob of those who are angry at Paul, they recognize him in Jerusalem. They attack him. And they attack him because the Jews who did not believe that Jesus is the Messiah, is the Christ, have this hatred towards Paul because he is sharing the good news of Jesus Christ. The same spirit of animosity, hatred, and vitriol against Jesus that led to his crucifixion is still happening towards the followers of Jesus and towards Paul in particular. And here's why, because Paul's a Jew. And Paul is telling them the way to be saved is through faith in Jesus Christ. It's a gift, not of works, lest we should boast. And thus, up to that point, the Jews had always prided themselves that the way of salvation is you obey every letter of the law. That makes you a righteous person. That's how you get to heaven. How many of you understand that we're not good enough? We can't obey every righteous requirement of the law, which is why God sends a Savior to rescue us. But to the Jew who doesn't believe in Jesus as the Savior, Paul appeared as a traitor. Like, you're not one of us. You're abandoning the law, this whole grace thing in Jesus. I shared with you at the beginning of our opening of the book of Acts that on our different visits to Israel, when we go with groups here from the church, there's a shop that I normally stop at in the old city, Shop Shorashim, and two twin Jewish Orthodox brothers own the store, and they're wonderful guys. They engage us in conversation. They're very knowledgeable in Scripture, but they don't believe that Jesus is the Christ. And I asked one of them, I don't remember which brother it was, but I asked, you know, why don't you believe in Jesus and what is your problem that you have with him? I just wanted to know. And I remember them saying, we don't really have a problem with Jesus. We believe that he was a good teacher, that he performed miracles. We just don't believe that he was Messiah. And then they quickly added, our problem was with Paul. He's a traitor. He's a traitor to Judaism. And so that's how Paul is perceived now by some Jews. That's how he was perceived then. This mob comes against him there in Jerusalem. They attack him. And a military unit of the Roman army stationed in Jerusalem has to intervene, or Paul's going to die. And they actually come to the scene where he's being beaten and attacked, and they rescue him. And this is where our story picks up now. Acts chapter 21, verse 30. Acts 21, verse 30. And all the city was disturbed, and the people ran together, seized Paul, and dragged him out of the temple, and immediately the doors were shut. Now, as they were seeking to kill him, news came to the commander of the garrison that all Jerusalem was in an uproar. And he immediately took soldiers and centurions and ran down to them. And when they saw the commander and the soldiers, they stopped beating Paul. And then the commander came near and took him and commanded him to be bound with two chains. And he asked who he was and what he had done. And some among the multitude cried one thing and some another. So pause there for a moment. What happens at this point is Paul is allowed to share a word with the mob. The commander allows him to address the mob. Doesn't go well. And so the commander decides, I'm gonna arrest you. I don't know what you've done wrong. Don't really understand Jewish law and what the fuss is all about. But for your own safety, I'm gonna arrest you. I'm gonna put you in jail. Which is against Roman law because unbeknownst to the commander, Paul is a Roman citizen and that's not the protocol. He's gonna be in prison before he's rightfully tried. And Paul brings that up with them as well. The rest of chapter 21 and 22 is Paul giving a defense in front of the mob, and then in a moment we're going to see here, he's brought before the Jewish ruling council. Because the commander of this Roman garrison realizes this is a religious conflict, not a civil conflict. Whatever you Jews have going on needs to be settled by the Sanhedrin and not by a civil court. So he puts Paul in prison, and then he's going to lead them to the Sanhedrin for Paul to address them. So jump down to the last verse of chapter 22. Last verse of chapter 22. It says, the next day, because he, that's the Roman commander, wanted to know for certain why he, that's Paul, was accused by the Jews, he released him from his bonds and commanded the chief priests and all their council to appear and brought Paul down and set him before them. Okay, and so now Paul is going to begin his defense in front of the Jewish ruling council. And I only want to read the first verse for today. It's chapter 23, next chapter, look at verse 1. And it says, then Paul, looking earnestly at the council, said, men and brethren, I have lived in all good conscience before God until this day. Notice that. Notice how he starts his defense. Underline that in your Bibles. I have lived in all good conscience before God until this day. I've entitled today's teaching, A Healthy Conscience. A Healthy Conscience. Now, to put some things in perspective, when you look at these events, Jesus had been crucified about 25 years earlier. And again, the same hostility and hatred towards Jesus that led to his crucifixion is still among the Jews towards the followers of Jesus, and particularly directed against Paul. He's this Jewish traitor in their minds because he's outspoken and passionate about seeing others come to faith in Christ, not just Jews, but also Gentiles, which is like, that's anathema to the Jewish ears, because many of them believe that the only reason Gentiles were even created was as fuel for the fires of hell. That was it, literally. And so there was this great animosity towards Gentiles. And Paul is primarily sent to the Gentiles. He goes first to the Jews and then to the Gentiles. But Jews can't handle this whole concept of not only salvation through grace, through Jesus, but now the Gentiles can be saved. And so this guy, Paul, represents to them someone that is just completely antithetical to everything that they stand for. But look, I'm going to refer back to chapter 20. You can just listen to verse 24. But look at what Paul says. Even though his life is on the line, in Acts 20:24, he says, but none of these things move me, nor do I count my life dear to myself, so that I may finish my race with joy and the ministry which I received from the Lord Jesus to testify to the gospel of the grace of God. He says, I accept there's hardship in the calling of God. And whatever God calls us to do, and I don't just mean this like vocational ministry, I mean all of us as believers, some things God calls us to do will not always be easy, and there will be hardship involved.
11: Jesus said in this life we will have trouble, but he also promised that we'd never have to face that trouble alone. Stay with us. 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
10: Don't think that just because there's hardship involved, it must mean that God's not behind it. Sometimes he leads us in places that are difficult, but he will never leave us nor forsake us. And he will always be with us wherever he calls us to go. And so Paul stands before the Sanhedrin, and he begins his entire defense by pointing out one factor, right at the beginning of his defense. It's the reason for his confidence and his boldness. It's the reason he can hold his head up high and not be ashamed. It's the reason he can withstand false accusations and insults of other people. His lead in his defense is, I have a good conscience before God. My conscience is clear before God. You can accuse me, whatever you want to say. You can insult me. You can lie about me. As long as my conscience is good with God, I'm good. And that's what he says, and he rests in that. He's like, I'm good with God, and that's what matters most. I have a clear conscience before God, he says. Now, what is a conscience? What is our conscience? Well, there's a secular view of what a conscience is, and there's a biblical view of it. And to be honest, the two are not that far apart in that both the secular idea of what a conscience is and the biblical idea of what a conscience is, they both describe the conscience as a moral compass. That internal mechanism that recognizes right from wrong, good from evil, and the feelings associated with it. The pleasure that we have when we do what is right and good, and the conviction that we have when we do what is wrong and evil. In secular terms, you know how they often portray it, like on TV or movies, where they superimpose like a little version of you, like the devil on one shoulder, and a little version of you like an angel on the other shoulder. And it's like, who are you going to listen to? So that's kind of like the secular idea of conscience. Like there's a good side of you, and there's a bad side of you, and which side of you is going to win? And similarly, in the field of psychology, you know, look, you know, I'm not bringing psychology into a Bible study only to point out what others are saying about this subject, and then I'm going to show you what Scripture says. But in the field of psychology, obviously, which does not always include the God factor, they define conscience as, this is kind of mechanical, but listen, the moral dimension of human consciousness, the means by which humans modify instinctual drives to conform to laws and moral codes. But psychologists are divided as to how a person's moral code is developed. How is it that a person's instinct of right and wrong is shaped? So psychologists have basically two views of this. One is an external factor and one is an internal factor. The external factor is called the cognitive theory, where basically, you know, your world and your environment help to shape your morality through reason. That's the one view. The other view is a personality theory, which basically says that, and again, this is the secular view, that people are born with a sense of right and wrong, which develops over time based on all of life's influences. And that is pretty close to a biblical concept of conscience, that one is born with this sense of right and wrong. The question is, where does that come from? Now, where there is a complete absence of conscience, and there are various reasons why that happens, which is not for this Bible study, and it's not even in my lane, but when someone has a complete absence of a conscience, they're called a sociopath or a psychopath. It's when that moral compass is broken. It's when there's a lack of empathy toward others and a disregard for the common standard of right and wrong, with little to no remorse about breaking the rules. And here's what I found staggering. Experts estimate that 1 to 4% of the population are sociopaths. Now, that may not seem like a large number, like, well, 1 to 4%. Well, listen, I just did some math based on the U.S. population. That means that there are anywhere from, are you ready, 3 million to 13 million sociopaths in the United States. 1 to 4%, 3 to 13 million. That's not very comforting, is it? That's not very comforting. Now, let's take the high end. Let's 4%, okay? I want you to look down your row. And I want you to include yourself and count 24 more. So 25, all right? If they look okay, you're it. You know what I'm saying to you? I guess there's a great chance you're it. Now, all kidding aside, because actually probably I shouldn't, you know, laugh about this kind of thing, because it's a serious illness. People who are sociopaths and psychopaths look very normal. They're just very broken on the inside. And what leads to that brokenness, again, that's not my lane, that's a whole nother study, but there are people who have this internal moral compass and it is broken. In the 1830s, this disorder was called moral insanity. By 1900, it was changed to psychopathic personality. And more recently, it is termed antisocial personality disorder. Now listen to the progression of things. In the 1830s, it was called moral insanity, and now it's antisocial personality disorder. I was talking to my son Austin, and he says, I'm kind of antisocial. Does that make me like a psychopath? Well, I don't know. He's not antisocial, but it's just that fact of, you know, sometimes how you just kind of want to be left alone. Does that make me antisocial? I hope not, especially you introverts. You're thinking like, maybe I'm a sociopath. No, you're not a sociopath. You just like to be alone sometimes, and you don't like crowds of people, and it's hard for you even to be here today. But we're glad you are, all right? Look, as things have trended in our world, it gets a lot more, oh, that's a cozy label. It's just antisocial personality disorder. It used to be called moral insanity, because the moral compass is broken. It's a tragic thing. In biblical terms, for you note takers, the word conscience is found 29 times in the New Testament. It is the Greek word synodesis, from two words, soon meaning with and oida meaning to know. And Vine's dictionary of Greek words defines synodesis as a co-knowledge with oneself and God. That's the biblical definition of conscience. It's knowing God and knowing yourself in relation to God enough to realize that in a healthy way. That's your conscience. Conscience is the inner judge or witness that approves when we do right and disapproves when we do wrong. It's this internal mechanism of being able to distinguish between right and wrong. And listen, it is implanted in us from conception. And I don't just mean Christians. I mean in every single human being. Why? Because the human race is fashioned in the image and likeness of God. Genesis 1, 26 and 27. Now, those two different Hebrew words in Genesis 1, 26 and 27 for image and likeness together basically mean this: the essential nature and pattern of God. that we are created having the basic essential nature and pattern of God. Meaning that since God is this perfect standard for right and wrong, how many of you realize God knows everything that is right and he knows everything that is wrong and he defines all that, right? So since he is the perfect standard of right and wrong, and since we have inherited by virtue of his creation of our beings, his essential nature and pattern, then we have in part that capacity to understand by reason of God's gift to us what is right and what is wrong. That moral compass is a gift from God. It is his standard implanted in us. And no one has to teach us this because it is planted within us. I'll give you an example how we know this is planted and no one had to teach us. Look at Adam and Eve. Look at Adam and Eve. When they were first created and there was no sin in the garden, they were just frolicking along in the garden, naked, right? Listening to Jimmy Buffett. And, you know, they had no jobs, no bills, no worries, no in-laws. I mean, it was just, you know, perfect paradise, okay? Because there was no sin. Genesis 2:25, the man and his wife were both naked and they felt no shame. But once sin entered the human race because they disobeyed God, Genesis 3:7, then the eyes of both of them were opened and they realized

0: them this. And so God has designed us with this capacity. That's why intuitively we know when we are doing right, we know when we are doing wrong. And again, this is not just something that is unique to Christians. God has given us this moral compass. In fact, Paul says that even non-believers are accountable because of the conscience of God. In Romans 2:15, he says, the requirements of the law are written on their hearts, their consciences also bearing witness to the law of God. Paul says, even the people who don't have the law, they don't know their Bibles, they don't have a relationship with Jesus, they still have a conscience that kicks in, and therefore they know what is right and what is wrong.
1: In His grace and wisdom, the Lord has given all of us, Christian and non-Christian alike, a conscience. And not just a conscience, but a good conscience. One that knows there is a God, and that there's a difference between right and wrong. The book of Acts is a fast-paced recounting of how the Holy Spirit empowers the apostles to spread the gospel of Jesus Christ. It traces the explosive growth of the early church, highlighting key moments such as the day of Pentecost, the persecution of the disciples, and the Apostle Paul's three missionary journeys. There's so much going on, and to help you digest it all, we've put together a great study guide that goes hand in hand with Pastor Gary's series from the book of Acts. 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
0: 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There are five. There's one that describes us before Christ. There are three that we should desire to have, and there's one we should avoid at all costs.
1: That's coming up next time in part two of Pastor Gary Hamrick's message, A Healthy Conscience. Now for Pastor Gary and all of us here at Cornerstone Connection, I'm Philip Keller, saying God bless you and thanks for listening. Cornerstone Connection is a production of Cornerstone Chapel, Leesburg, Virginia.

0: I'm so glad you're listening to The Well. I'm Bill Bumpus. More Bible teaching on the way in just a few minutes, but I wanted to remind you about our website, mywellradio.com. There you can find the program schedule and more information on each Bible teacher and how to contact each ministry. Also, you can listen online or download the app. And in addition, you can let us know what you think about The Well. We got a message from Chad, and he wrote, I could listen to Alistair Begg all day. The Christocentric nature of his preaching is such a breath of fresh air. And frankly, the combination of sound Bible teaching and a sweet accent is a major win-win. Thanks to you for pumping his sermons out across the East Texas airwaves. Thanks for that, Chad. We appreciate it. Well, before we get to more Bible teaching, here's something of an inspiration for you on The Well, The Voice of Life.
1: There are two gates, one narrow, one wide. One way is easy, and the other way is hard. The narrow way leads to eternal life. The broad road leads to destruction. Now remember who is speaking. This is no mere prophet. This is no mere teacher. This is God in.

0: incarnate. This is Emmanuel, God with us, and God himself is saying, enter by the narrow gate. This is the gate of humility, the gate of repentance. Yes, it's the way of grace and faith in the Lord Jesus Christ. That is the only way of salvation. The broad way, as I say, is very easy. It's very accommodating. Of all views, you can believe what you like. It's very nice. You can not only believe what you like, you can live as you like. No one's going to tell you what to do on this easy way. That means you face a choice. A choice which not only impacts your time on earth, but a choice which determines your eternal destination. Listen to Jesus. Enter by the narrow gate.
1: Open the Bible with Colin Smith.
2: All through the Bible, we find God warning people of judgment and saving people by grace. I will blot out man whom I have created, God says, but Noah found favor or grace in the eyes of the Lord. God was kind to Noah and told him that judgment was coming and then told him what he needed to do to be saved. See, the warnings of judgment in the Bible are not the angry outbursts of a vindictive God. They're the gracious call of a loving God who says, I must destroy evil and I will, but I don't want to destroy you, and here's how you can escape. God warns you that judgment is coming, and God offers you grace in Jesus Christ.
1: Are you open to discovering what the Bible says about God? Well, then come to openthebible.org.
3: 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Be merciful and answer me. My heart has heard you say, come and talk with me. And my heart responds, Lord, I am coming.
4: Do you ever feel like your life matters little for the kingdom? Turns out your life has incredible kingdom purpose. Here's Nancy DeMoss Wolgemuth.
5: You may be in a very obscure place and thinking my life can't really make any difference here. But the fact is, when you surrender your life, then he takes those little fishes and loaves of bread in that little boy's lunch. He breaks them, he distributes them, and he causes a life in his hands to bless a multitude.
4: This is Revive Our Hearts with Nancy DeMoss Wolgemuth, author of Surrender, The Heart God Controls. For Tuesday, September 15th, I'm Dana Gresh. The Christmas story teaches us a lot about surrender, a lesson that's relevant all year around. God the Son surrendered to the perfect will of the Father. And a young woman surrendered to God's plan and gave birth under extraordinary circumstances. How should this story influence your life today? Here's Nancy DeMoss Wolgemuth.
5: I am so glad that God has given us in His Word examples of women that can be positive role models for people like me. And in Mary of Nazareth, I find a great illustration of the kind of woman that God uses to accomplish his purposes in this world. And for many years, my life has been very challenged and blessed by the characteristics out of the life of this special woman. We're looking at those characteristics, and we've seen that God chose this woman for a task that was humanly impossible. She was a virgin, but God said, you're going to have a child. And she understandably said to the angel, how can this be? And the angel explained that it was the power of God that was going to come upon her and enable her to do the task for which God had raised her up. And so we've realized that not only Mary, but we also have been chosen by God for a task of taking the life of Christ into our homes, our churches, our communities, and into this world. It's a task that's impossible if the power of the Holy Spirit is not upon us. We want to continue today looking at some further characteristics out of the life of this great woman of God. And I want to read in the Gospel of Luke a passage that will give us the context for this next point. We read in our last session of the angel's visit to Mary and how the angel said in Luke 1, verse 31, you will be with child and you will give birth to a son and you are to give him the name Jesus. And then Mary asks this question, how will this happen? And the angel answered, verse 35, the Holy Spirit will come upon you and the power of the Most High will overshadow you. So the Holy One to be born will be called the Son of God. Even Elizabeth, your relative, is going to have a child in her old age. And she who was said to be barren is in her sixth month. For nothing is impossible with God. And then verse 38, I am the Lord's servant, Mary answered. May it be to me as you have said. Then the angel left her. As I read this passage, I see that Mary was an available woman. An available, surrendered woman, willing for God to use her in whatever way he chose. Her response to this challenge is, I am the Lord's servant. Some of your translations use the word handmaiden. It's the word for the lowest form of hired servant. It's someone who is a bondservant, a slave, whose life is totally at the disposal of their master. And Mary is saying, I have a master. His name is Jehovah God. And I am his handmaiden. I am his servant. I have no reason for living other than to please God. So whatever he wants to do with my life, whatever he wants me to do with my life, I'm available. I'm surrendered to that call of God in my life. Now, for Mary to offer herself up in this way to God was a very costly surrender. Think about what she had to be willing to embrace if she was going to say yes to the plan of God. She was saying, I'm willing to become pregnant. I'm willing to carry the life of this child within me. And I'm willing to endure the inevitable misunderstanding, the ridicule, people who will never believe that this is God's child. They know I'm not married. They will think that I've been unfaithful to Joseph, my fiancé, or that we have been involved immorally. There was no way she was going to be able to make people understand. In fact, in that culture, it was possible that she would be stoned if people believed that she had been immoral. So she's really saying, I am willing to give up my life. You see, we know the end of the story. We know the rest of the story, but Mary didn't. All she knew was that God had sent this messenger to say, I have a job for you. And Mary says, behold the handmaiden of the Lord. I am your servant. You say go, I will go. You say do this, I will do this. She was offering up her body in a very literal sense, to be used by God for his purposes. She was willing to endure the process of going through labor, to deliver that child, to give birth to that child, the process of carrying that child then as an infant, nursing the child, and raising that child up in the ways of God. This was a huge responsibility, as it is, by the way, anytime God asks a woman to have a child, but particularly so in this situation. And she just said, yes, I am the Lord's servant. I'm available. Now, when the angel came to Mary on that particular day, we know for sure that this is not what Mary was planning on happening. Mary didn't wake up that morning expecting to have an angel visit her, expecting to be the one who would give birth to the Messiah. She had plans. She was engaged. Like any engaged young woman, she was planning the wedding, planning to be married to Joseph, to live happily ever after. She had her little picture in mind of what her life was going to be like. And when God sent this messenger from heaven, it threw a real kink in her plans. It wasn't what she'd been expecting. It wasn't her agenda. But she remembered that she wasn't writing the script, that God was writing the script. And therefore, she was able to say, yes, I'm available. I surrender to this purpose. even when those purposes were contrary to all that she had planned or expected for her life. And that's the attitude that I see in Mary throughout her life. Just this attitude of surrender. Yes, Lord, I'm available, I'm willing. Now, it was not only true of Mary, but it's true of us as well, that there is a price to be paid if we want to be used by God. And we face a choice when we become aware of that price. Will we say, yes, I'm available. I'm the handmaiden, the servant of the Lord. I'm at your disposal. You are my master. Or will we say, Lord, I have my own plans. I hadn't intended to spend my life this way. This is not what I intended to happen with my future. The available, surrendered woman is the woman that God can use. Some of you are familiar with the name of Betty Stamm, who was martyred along with her husband as a missionary in China in 1935 at the age of 27. They had a little girl, and this couple who'd gone to give their lives to the Chinese people ended up literally giving their lives as martyrs for the gospel of Christ. Betty Stamm wrote in a journal a prayer that I have found myself being challenged to offer up to the Lord many times. I'm so glad she wrote it down. And I'm so glad that I've had the privilege, along with many others over all these years, of being challenged by these words. Here's what she said. Lord, I give up my own purposes and plans, all my own desires, hopes, and ambitions, and I accept thy will for my life. I give myself, my life, my all utterly to thee, to be thine forever. I hand over to thy keeping all of my friendships. All the people whom I love are to take second place in my heart. Fill me now and seal me with thy spirit. Work out thy whole will in my life at any cost, now and forever. For to me to live is Christ. Amen. You know, many times over the years, I found myself having to go back and evaluate, is that really the condition of my heart? That's an easy prayer to read. It's a hard prayer to pray and mean it. And God knows our heart, and when he knows our heart is to be available and surrendered, I believe he takes us up on that heart's desire. I remember several years ago, I was asked to speak at a conference of college-age young people that was being held between Christmas and New Year's. And I went to speak to several hundred young people, college students, and the subject that I was speaking on that particular conference was this matter of surrender. I told them real honestly, this was not my plan to come and do a conference like this, but I told them how God had challenged me with the issue of surrender. In the course of that message, I don't often say it quite this way, but in that particular case, I said, I believe that there are many in this room that God is calling you out to surrender your life to vocational Christian service. I finished the conference and went home. About a year later, as I recall, I received a letter from a young woman named Angie. I'd never met her, but she said, I was in that conference when you spoke a year ago. She said, I was getting ready to graduate from college. She had her particular major and was planning a career in a particular field. But she said, when you talked about how you had surrendered to God's call, even to come to that conference, God began to work in my heart. And I began to say, she wrote to me, yes, Lord, if you want my life, I will do whatever you want me to do. Well, now, a year later, she was writing to me to say, I'm now raising my financial support to go join the staff of a Christian organization where I'll be involved in reaching other college students with the gospel of Christ. And then she said, I'll never forget this, I'm so glad that you said yes to the Lord on that day when he asked you to leave your house on Christmas break and come speak to a group of college students. And so I would ask, as we reflect on Mary's surrender to God, have you made yourself fully available to God for whatever purposes he might want to use your life? The danger is that we would tell God how we think he ought to use our lives. And we look at someone else who's being used in a particular way and we think, I'd like to be used that way. But God has said, no, I want you to be the mother of these three preschool children. I want you to be a praying grandmother. I want you to focus on loving to Christ this husband who's far from God. I want you to be a single servant in my service. So are you available for whatever purposes God wants to use your life? And are you willing for him to use your life at any cost? There will be a cost, as we have seen. But let me say this, there is no sense of true sacrifice when it's God asking us to give up something or to pay a price to be used by him. It's really not a sacrifice. I mean, look at what Mary was going to experience as a result of saying yes to the Lord. She was going to become the mother of the Messiah. And I think there's so many blessings and ways that God wants to use us that we never perhaps fully experience because we're still holding on to our lives, our reputation, our rights, our time, our convenience, our comfort. And Jesus said, if you hold on to your life, you lose it. But if you're willing to let it go, to die to your plans, to your agenda, and say, Lord, I embrace your calling and your will in my life, then that's the life that will be a fruitful life. You may be in a very obscure place and thinking my life can't really make any difference here. But the fact is, when you surrender your life, then he takes those little fishes and loaves of bread in that little boy's lunch. He breaks them, he distributes them, and he causes a life in his hands to bless a multitude. So we've seen that Mary was an available and surrendered woman. I want us to look at another characteristic in Mary's life, and that is that she was a believing woman, a woman who trusted God and took him at his word. I'm going back to Luke chapter 1 and continuing in the passage that we've been reading, Luke chapter 1, beginning at verse 39. At that time, having now just received the word from the angel that she was to have this child, having surrendered herself to that purpose, then the scripture says, Mary got ready and hurried to a town in the hill country of Judea, where she entered Zechariah's home and greeted her cousin Elizabeth. Now, what precedes this is that her cousin Elizabeth, who was an older woman, was barren, was not able to have children. God had supernaturally caused her to conceive, and she was going to be the mother of John the Baptist. So Mary goes to visit Elizabeth, and verse 41 tells us, when Elizabeth heard Mary's greeting, the baby leaped in her womb, and Elizabeth was filled with the Holy Spirit. In a loud voice, she exclaimed, "Blessed are you among women." Notice it doesn't say that she was blessed above all other women, but that she was blessed among women. That says to me there are senses, though Mary was unique in God's specific calling for her life, she's not the only one who's blessed. We can all be included in that number of blessed women if we have the heart attitude and response to God that she did. So Elizabeth says, "Blessed are you among women, and blessed is the child you will bear. But why am I so favored that the mother of my Lord should come to me? As soon as the sound of your greeting reached my ears, the baby in my womb leaped for joy." And here's the verse I want you to notice, verse 45. "Blessed is she who has believed that what the Lord has said to her will be accomplished." Who is the woman who's blessed? It's not the woman who has God's promises. It's the woman who believes God's promises. Blessed is the woman who has believed that what the Lord has said to her will be accomplished. You see, God sent his promise to Mary, but Mary didn't have to believe the promises of God. Mary chose to embrace God's promises, to exercise faith in his promises, and to believe that he was able to fulfill that which he had promised. I mean, she knew she couldn't do this. So if it was going to happen, the only way it was going to happen was by faith. God loves to put us into situations where what he wants to do in us and through us cannot happen apart from faith. And faith pleases God. God loves to have it so that we say, Lord, if you don't do this, it's not going to happen. Mary believed God, and that faith activated the power and blessing of God in her life. And as a result, God fulfilled his promise, and a Savior was born. Now listen, God will fulfill his promises. God will accomplish his purposes, regardless of whether or not you and I believe God. But I think there are many ways that he wants to include us in on that process that we may just be bypassed. And God may use somebody else who chooses to believe him. Mary believed God, and as a result, she became an instrument through whom God was able to bring blessing to the world. So you say, how do I know what to believe? That's where we've got to get into this book, to find out the promises of God, to find out what he has said to us, and then to take him at his word, to believe that what he has said is true, to exercise faith in God's promises. And I've begun to keep in my own devotional journal a list of the promises of God that God has particularly impressed on my own heart. I write out the promises, and then I find myself going back to them again and again, reading them aloud and saying, God, I choose to believe that what you have said here is true and that you will keep your word. I want to be a woman who walks by faith, a woman who believes in God. And so let me ask these few questions. Are you exercising faith in the promises of God? Do you even know what those promises are? And are you claiming them to be true? And here's another question. What are you believing God for that is impossible apart from his power? You see, we don't often live really in the realm of faith. So much of what we say we're believing God for is something that we really could do it ourselves. But I believe we all need to have things in our lives that we're believing God for that are impossible if God doesn't do it. You may be believing God for the salvation of an unbelieving mate. You may be waiting on God and believing him on behalf of a son or daughter who doesn't have a heart for God. And you've done what you could to create a context, to create hunger and thirst for God. But ultimately, you know it's God's grace and God's wooing that is going to draw the heart of that son or daughter or that grandchild back to God. What are you believing God for that is impossible apart from his power? And how does your life demonstrate faith in the power of God? How does your life show the greatness of God in response to believing prayer? Lord, we not only want to be available and surrendered women, but we want to be women who believe you. We want our lives to be a rebuke to the unbelief of the world around us. And we want to live in such a way that we're walking by faith, not by what we can accomplish, but by what you and only you can do in us and through us. So Lord, would you make us women of faith? May we know your promises, may we believe your promises, and may we hold firmly to them even when we cannot see how you're going to fulfill them. Thank you that you keep your word. Make us women of faith, I pray for Jesus' sake. Amen.
4: That's Nancy DeMoss Wohlgemuth in a series called Mary of Nazareth. Each of us has a lot to learn from Mary's example. Our specifics are different, but we're all called to say, yes, Lord. The Lord is working in the lives of women all around the world, accomplishing his purposes everywhere. I'm so encouraged by the ways he's allowed our global outreaches to expand throughout the 25 years we've aired Revive Our Hearts. I mean, just visiting reviveourhearts.com/global blows me away. The message of freedom, fullness, and fruitfulness in Christ is truly reaching far and wide. And Nancy's here with an example.
6: 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You know, when the Spanish version of Revive Our Hearts launched as a 5-day-a-week program, we were praying that it would spread throughout Latin America. 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
7: Hi, I'm Jadira. I'm so glad to greet all Spanish-speaking women listening to Aviva Nuestros Corazones. I lead a small group of Christian women in Hanover, Germany.
6: She first sent this message to Aviva Nuestros Corazones, the Spanish version of Revive Our Hearts. And then she sent us the message in English so Revive Our Hearts listeners could be encouraged as well.
7: The Lord has joined us together by His will and by His grace to seek Him, to share His word, and to help other women to experience freedom and restoration through the power of His word. Our ministry has been running for about 8 years. A couple of weeks ago, I discovered Aviva Nuestros Corazones on the internet and shared it with my group.
6: This small group of Spanish-speaking women in Germany started studying the Spanish translation of the book Lies Women Believe that they received from Revive Our Hearts.
7: We are very thankful for Nancy and for all of you who make possible that Aviva Nuestros Corazones reaches the Spanish-speaking world. You are being used powerfully to bless so many women around the world. We have a dream that the programs can be translated into other languages like German, French, Italian, so that many women can be reached in Europe with the message of revival and freedom of Revive Our Hearts. We are just a handful of women, but we are all hungry for more and more of Jesus.
6: Don't you love that? God is using this small group in Germany to reach out to other Spanish-speaking women right in their own community.
4: I am so thankful that the Lord has chosen to use Revive Our Hearts to encourage these women in Hanover. 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This new resource is our way of saying thank you for your donation. Drawn from Nancy's teaching over the years, it explores the lives of women like Hannah, Sarah, and of course, Mary of Nazareth. And as you read, you'll discover that God uses ordinary women in extraordinary ways when their lives are surrendered to Him. When the Lord invites you to serve Him, are you ever tempted to look over your shoulder and see if someone else is watching? If so, and let's be honest, we've all done this, then tomorrow should be challenging in a good way. Mary was a humble woman, content to be a hidden servant. And there's so much we can learn from her. Please be back for Revive Our Hearts. 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
9: Parents, question. When you ask your kids to clear the table after dinner and they do it, do you call them a legalist? How about when they come home with a report card? A report card's a good one. It's got A. And then it says down there at the bottom, the teacher says, oh, what a joy to have in class. So attentive and responsive to classroom instructions. Do you pull them aside and say, kid, listen, I really see a tendency here of real rigid legalism at school. I'm concerned that you don't understand grace, son. No, parents don't do that. Parents don't do that. When parents ask their kids to do something and the kids actually do it, parents are happy. Parents give rewards. Parents say, that's great. Parents encourage and say, that's wonderful. Do you know who doesn't like it when kids are obedient? Kid that doesn't clean the table after it's done and the brother does. The goof-off brother in classroom who gets bad grades, teacher says not a joy to have in class. Disobedient sibling looks at an obedient sibling and will use lots of pejorative terms to describe that sibling. And if you are in a Christian setting, I assure you, one of the verbal slams that we Christians love is the term legalist. But I hope in just thinking through a couple simple scenarios that from a parent's perspective, when a kid does what a parent asks, the parent is happy even though the sibling may call you names. I hope you can recognize that if that happens in your Christian life, it's no big deal. Because you and I will stand before the judgment seat of our Heavenly Father, not our sibling. And what matters is what God thinks. Even if your snotty-nosed Christian sibling thinks you're a bit of a goody-two-shoes, I would like to hear, well done, good and faithful servant, from my Father in heaven. Oh, by the way, well, isn't legalism bad? Oh, well, it is. If you use it in its proper theological context, which I find rarely, if ever, happens in the church lobby. Rarely. I mean, it's not a word found in the Bible, but the concept, I guess, and theologians have used this phrase to describe people like the people in the churches of Galatia who are trying to use the Mosaic law to earn their place into the family of God. Now, if that's why you keep any of the Father's rules, then absolutely, that's legalism, but that is not how well-taught Christians go about doing what God says. They recognize that when we do what the Father asks, we're doing it because we'd like to please Him, because we actually love Him. See, when we do what the Father says, that's not legalism, that's called obedience. And God's happy with that.
4: God sends out His word like an arrow to its target. The Bible says it always produces fruit. Isaiah 55 says, "It will accomplish all I want it to, and it will prosper wherever I send it." So never think sharing your faith or a verse is futile.
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15: 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And so the choice is, it's not that we're going to get it right all the time, but the choice is to get it right now, while there is still time, to instead of dreading your life, start enjoying your life. And start surrendering to God that which is outside of your control.
14: Well, that's Lisa Turkhurst, and she joins us today on Focus on the Family with Jim Daly, and I'm John Fuller.
16: You know, John, most of us probably wouldn't describe ourselves as controlling. So often, controlling people don't know they're controlling.
14: That's true.
16: And there's so many different environments when we talk about controlling. There's work. I mean, I've said, you know, when you're in this position, I'm responsible to the donors and the board. There's a certain amount of control I need to exert to make sure the ministry's moving in the right place and not feel bad about that. You know, this is a direction or a change of course that we need to make, so let's make it. And people say, well, that's very controlling. But you need that. So there are healthy examples of control. Then we get into marriage, and again, that can be unhealthy. You know, if one of the spouses is overly controlling, out of fear perhaps. The good news is we're going to talk about this topic today with our guest in such a powerful and positive way for us to recognize those temptations for control, what drives it, the fear in us and other things, and then what do we do to move to a more biblical, godly perspective?
17: Yeah, yeah, because so much of life can't be controlled, right? Well, Lisa Turkhurst is always popular when we have her here in the studio, and you're about to hear why. As the president and chief visionary officer of Proverbs 31 Ministries, she's encouraged literally millions of women to strengthen their faith and their relationships. She's written a number of books, and one that we're talking about today is called Making Peace with What I Can't Control. Find relief from the exhaustion of overthinking, trying to fix others, and wanting to figure it all out. And you can learn more about Lisa and this book at our website.
16: That is so good. What a great title.
15: Thank
16: Lisa,
15: you.
16: Welcome in.
15: Thank you so much. I'm so honored once again to be with you guys.
16: At Proverbs 31 Ministries, you're talking to so many women. What in this category of control are you hearing from them where they're struggling?
15: I think people, first of all, there's a big section of people that wouldn't necessarily, like you said before, Jim, they're not necessarily saying I'm a control freak or I have control issues. And yet they're walking around so exhausted from trying to manage everything that they are responsible to manage, but then also stepping over that line, managing other people, situations that they feel they want a certain outcome. All of it's so very understandable. And I would say the vast majority of people, the root of their control is not power, it's fear. Mm-hmm. And I think when we start to really peel back the layers, we have to understand and take a look at there's a paper-thin line between being a responsible person, which is really good, to being a controlling person. And so we have to examine where is that line and how can we address the fear that often drives these controlling tendencies that, whether we know it or not, must be dealt with.
16: And we are going to get into that, thankfully, because I think you're right over ground zero when you talk about fear manifesting itself in control, because we want to control the environment we're in. But before we get there, this idea of control can be masked as something good. You know, that you care about others.
15: That's
16: you
15: right.
16: want to help them get to a better place. And those are all noble things to be about.
15: Exactly.
16: Talk about that you saw in yourself, this justification for control, that I'm just trying to help them be better.
15: Yeah. Well, and not just I saw in myself, I still see it in myself.
16: All of us have some of this, especially as Christians.
15: Yeah. You know, when I went through in my first marriage, just complete betrayal and devastation, I didn't realize that I was working overtime to try to manage another person. I truly felt like I was trying to save my marriage. I was trying to save my family. I was trying to save this man that I had been with so long. I didn't understand. I just didn't have the language or the context that what I was actually doing was hindering him from hitting rock bottom and realizing that he had a savior, but it wasn't me. And sometimes I think in a desperate attempt to save another person, what we don't realize is we're actually stepping in front of the very consequences that could actually help them. It's only understandable that we do everything that we can to try to talk them into making different choices, to try to prevent, you know, certain outcomes. And, you know, it's also very understandable. So if you're in that place, you know, before we even start talking about what needs to be done, I just want to say, I get it. And here's another big category, parents of adult children. You know,
16: teens too.
15: Teens too. It's like, you know, we see things so clearly because for me, I'm bringing 57-year-old wisdom into a scenario where there's 20 and 30-year-olds making decisions. My kids are great kids, but also there are certain things that I'm like, oh, no, don't do that. Don't do this. And it's not because I want to control them. It's because I want to help them. But help taken too far can really get us in trouble.
16: And I think the challenge is knowing where that line is, like you said. It's so hard to give advice. You know, I'm thinking of the scripture where the Lord, they're out on the sea and the storm is going and he's sleeping. And the disciples are like, man, come on, this is dangerous. This is life-threatening. And then he calms the storm. But it's mentioned in scripture that they kind of woke him up. It's that kind of thing. Some people, let's say spouses, may look at that and say, you're disconnected from reality, man. You should be a controlling in this situation. Like the Lord should have known to wake up and calm the storm in that setting. But with a teen child who's having struggles or an adult child, there's a certain amount of wisdom and control you want to apply. But in the end, you got to let them be the Lord's, right?
15: Mm-hmm.
16: That sounds hard and calloused.
15: It is very, very challenging. But here's that paper thin line. I think let's just go there between responsibility and being controlling. When I am being responsible, I manage all that is within my ability to manage, to control. But regarding other people, I don't step over that line and also try to manage them. So being responsible is, I am going to manage what is within my ability to manage. But regarding the outcome, I must trust God.
16: Yeah.
15: And I've made peace with the fact that ultimately I have to trust God. If I'm being controlling, then controlling is, I'm going to manage everything that is within my ability to manage. And I'm also going to manage everything that is really outside of my ability to manage, because regarding the outcome, I'm only willing to accept the outcome that I think is best.
16: Yeah. There's so many behaviors that the Lord warns us about, fear being one of them. Fear not. You know, don't live in that state of fear. One of the things for unhealthy control, in my opinion, as I've observed it, is when it starts from fear rather than from a healthy place. Fear almost, when it rises, the only tool in a mom's tool chest, a dad's tool chest, a husband, a wife, whatever the application, is you reach for control to increase control to lower your fear.
15: Exactly.
16: And it doesn't really help.
15: Well, and here's the tricky thing about it. Sometimes it does. In a temporary sense, sometimes our controlling efforts really do start to steer things in a direction that we want them to go. But it's all temporary, because ultimately we cannot control how another person thinks, the narrative that another person believes, or what a person does, or what they even say. So ultimately we can't control that. So even if it seems like it works for a little bit, our controlling efforts, it will eventually fall apart and leave us more anxious than we were before. Control is really fear disguised as a strength. So think about that for a second. Control is really fear described as a strength. And I think sometimes we think there's nothing we can do about fear. It just hits us. And we know the verses, you know, the go-to verse, of course, you know, God did not give us a spirit of fear. But I think it's important that we understand fear can actually be broken into four distinct components that will give us a little bit more understanding of what we can do, practically speaking, about fear. The first component of fear, you can't do anything about. That's the alert or the alarm. So that's when you become aware of something and you become alert or alarmed. This is something that's stirring up fear inside of me. That's going to hit you, and you really cannot control that at all. Then the second two components of fear, that's where we can do some work. So one of them is memory. Instantaneously, when we feel that alert or alarm, our brain is going to go back very quickly. It happens just like this. Go back to another time, a memory that we felt the same feeling. And then it's going to interpret what we are experiencing based on the memories that we have. Then the next component is perception. Based on what's happened before, you know, and certainly if we've had previous trauma, trauma is not just what happens to us. It's the story we tell ourselves because of what happened. That's perception. So memory and perception, that's where work can happen. That's where we can really make progress with our fear. And the fourth component is either our reaction or our response. We want to get to response, not always just feeling paralyzed because we feel a fear and then we react, right? Now, obviously, in the moment that I feel this feeling of fear, I'm not going to go, okay, let me break it down now. What's a previous memory? What's a perception? That's not the time to do it. The time to do it is when we don't feel threatened.
16: Yeah.
15: And we can really examine. So this situation is constantly stirring up this fear inside of me. So now let me go back. Where do I have other memories where maybe a worst case scenario did happen? And what is the story, the perception that I'm telling myself because of what happened? We can do work there in a time where we're not threatened. And if we do some work, then our chances increase to have a better response on the end. So in that moment, we more quickly tell ourselves a better story about what reality is. Sometimes when you've been through worst case scenario after worst case scenario, you start convincing yourself, and in that moment of fear saying, oh, this is absolutely going to be worst case scenario, when in reality, it probably won't be. It won't be best, it won't be worst, it'll hit somewhere in the middle. So that perception work, the story that we've been telling ourselves is really important.
16: It's so critical because that controlling attitude, especially in parenting, can really bring damage to the relationship.
15: That's right. And, you know, we talked a little bit about the role that fear is playing in all of this and the two components, memory and perception. So this is where we can really take a step back. I encourage people to get a journal and start writing healthier perceptions in our journal. Like, when I feel this, you know, it's not always this. And then put in some Bible verses. And like Nehemiah says, take counsel with yourself and then certainly bring it all to the Lord in prayer and bring in scriptures too. All of that can help us in a moment where we're preparing in times of strength for times of struggle.
17: I so appreciate that perspective. Our guest today is Lisa Turkhurst on Focus on the Family with Jim Daly. And what a terrific book she's written called Making Peace with What I Can't Control. 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Yeah, and Lisa, this is something generally in the culture that we're seeing anyway. I mean, bubble wrapped kids, you know, wearing bike helmets because they might fall from their bike. I fell from my bike. I survived. So there is something in the Christian community where we think Jesus is the answer for this. Mm-hmm. And you have a story of Judas in the scripture that really highlights the difference between saying, I want Jesus to take care of this, and then I really want Jesus to take care of this.
15: Exactly. Well, the story of Judas, you know, we have certain perceptions of Judas where, you know, he was the one that betrayed Jesus, sold him out for money. And then, of course, we know what played out after that. And so oftentimes I would see the story of Judas and think, oh, yeah, I know that. So I didn't ever dig deep or do any personal reflection of what part of Judas's mistake do I see my own self making? Like, how can I learn something more specific from him? And when you boil it all down to it, you know, take away the greed. You know, that may have been a large part of it. But what I really want to focus on is Judas saw an outcome that he was very determined. And he decided that if Jesus wasn't going to cooperate with the outcome that Judas thought was best, then Judas was going to force Jesus's hand. Judas wanted Jesus to rise up and become an earthly king to overthrow the Romans and make the Roman oppression go away. That is good. That's not a bad desire. Oftentimes, the outcomes that we want, they're good. They're not bad desires. The problem is that Judas decided to do it his way, and he was only willing to accept an outcome that he thought was best, and he didn't pause and think that God could be doing something different and better. Different doesn't always mean bad. Different just means different. What Jesus's plan was, he was going to rise up. He was going to become a king, but he wasn't just after saving the people of the day. He was after eternal salvation. God's plan was so much bigger than what Judas could even fathom. And the most tragic part of Judas's story is in the end, he tried to undo what he did. He took the money back and said, you know, like, take the money back. And he realized he couldn't undo what he did. And then, of course, it wound up taking him right to his death.
16: You know, there is such a big application for us there in terms of God's plans for our lives, for those around us, our kids, etc. I mean, and it's hard to say, Lord, I truly give this all over to you, which was Judas's mistake. You're absolutely right. But we do that in so many different ways that we are saying, I love you. I don't trust you, Lord. That's what we're really saying.
15: Yeah.
16: And man, God has to say, okay, child, just give me some time. You'll see why my plans are better and bigger. You know, so many testimonies of alcoholics, addictions of all kinds that end up in a godly place where the person is saved. Not everybody has that experience. But you sit there and go, the valleys that I had to go through, I'm so grateful for. Because that's what ultimately brought me to the Lord.
15: Absolutely.
16: But that is hard. It's hard for a parent to say, okay, Lord, have your way with my child.
15: Yeah.
16: Because I'm going to trust that you're going to bring him to you.
15: But in the end, you know, we have to remember when we release a loved one, when we release a child into trusting the Lord, you know, we're releasing them to the Lord. We're not releasing them to a cliff to fall over. We need to mentally have this picture. We are releasing them into the arms of God, and that's the safest place for any person to be. Now, will we always get the outcome that we want? Absolutely not. But regardless, we can't control the outcome anyways. So why not take that step and release them into the arms of the Lord and let the Lord carry what was never yours to carry?
16: Yeah. And also in that respect, it's not saying don't be engaged. You know, sometimes as Christians, we live on these switches, you know. Yeah. Lord, he's all yours, and
15: yeah,
16: I'm not going
15: to
16: talk to him again.
15: Yeah, we don't want to live in extremes like that, right? We want to be responsible.
16: Right.
15: For example, like the riding the bike thing. It is responsible to tell our kids to put their helmet on. It is responsible to give them a safe path to bike. It is responsible to, you know, let our kids get outside and have some fresh air and all of that. But can we ultimately control that no accident will ever happen? No, we can't.
16: Yeah.
15: And so we can do all that we are responsible to do. And then once we've done that, we have to rest and trust in the Lord. That doesn't mean disengage. Stay engaged. Just don't be controlling.
16: Yeah. You know, this idea of helper and fixer, I think Jean and I represent this. She is a helper. I'm a fixer. And we can get into trouble with that. And you have a similar story that we helped a friend with a car loan, and it didn't go well.
15: Right.
16: But what was your story, your experience with that?
15: Yeah, so, you know, I'm a very tenderhearted person, and compassion taken too far, I've learned in therapy, is codependency. I need you to be okay so I can feel okay, so how can I make you okay? Because I want to feel okay, okay?
16: I think I followed that.
15: Yeah. Yeah. And so, you know, sometimes my compassion will run ahead, and, you know, if I have something, example, if I have the money to go help another person, I sometimes feel compelled to do it. And I know this about myself, so I have to watch it. Because what can often happen is if we try to step in and rescue that person, if I want to give them money as a gift, and it's not irresponsible for me to do that, then give it as a gift. But I would really caution you about giving money to someone who has already proven themselves irresponsible with money. Because when you do that, what's going to eventually happen if you expect them to pay you back, it's going to go bad really quickly. If they've already proven themselves not responsible with money, they're not going to suddenly, because now you give them more money, it's not going to suddenly make them responsible with money. And that's kind of the trap I got in. And the situation started off, it felt so good in the moment. Like, I'm helping this person, you know, co-sign this loan. It's going to be great. It felt awesome. I felt like a hero. But then when it came time to expecting them to be responsible again, when they'd already proven over and over and over to not be responsible, my expectations for them to suddenly manage this well, of course, they weren't met. And it caused me so much angst and so much anxiety. And in the end, I was definitely not a hero. In their eyes, I became a zero. I became part of their problem, that I was always chasing them down for money, which really was not the case.
16: Yeah.
15: And so it was a heartbreaking, hard lesson to learn. Now, again, am I saying never loan money to people? That's not what I'm saying. I'm saying don't enable somebody who's already proven that they're going to be irresponsible. Don't go into it thinking you're going to be the savior. They have a savior, but it's not you.
16: Yeah. Mm-hmm. But it is so hard to pull back for their best interests. Because
15: yes.
16: You want to feel good about yourself,
15: yes.
16: Right?
15: And the thing is, can you do, like, here's what I encourage people. Okay, you want to help and you want to take the risk? Totally your choice. The control police, they're not going to come swarming in on you and give you a big hand slap. Nope, you know. But do you have to take it to an extreme of solving the big problem? Or could you come in and solve part of the problem out of your compassion, out of your love for them? You know, do you have to give them all the money, or could you come in and offer them a gift of relief that's a temporary, you know, solution, not to the big problem, but to something more immediate
16: yeah.
15: today? And so I'm not saying draw hard lines here. I'm not saying to, you know, be suddenly like, anti-people. I'm saying be wise about what it is really costing you. Be aware of the emotional wear and tear.
16: You talk about flipping the script, and I think this might be in day one here. We're going to come back next time, if you're willing.
15: Absolutely.
16: And talk more about this topic. But you talk about flipping the script, replacing thoughts like, I can't believe this. Like, I can't believe that couple would not manage this auto loan the way they need to, right? Mm-hmm. And you can, again, you can generate a lot of emotion about what they're not doing to perform to your expectation, which is a form of control. But talk about flipping the script. Give us some of those examples of what we're saying in our head that tends to float in the control person's mind.
15: Absolutely. Yeah. So often, and I'm not going to put this on anyone else, I'll put it on me. Often what I would say is, I can't believe they're doing this. And that shocks my system, almost sending me into fight, flight, freeze mode, right? Or I'll go, I would never do this to someone. Again, shocking my system, putting me in this place of extreme anxiety and almost disbelief that this is happening. So instead, I've learned to go, okay, this is very consistent with other behaviors that they've demonstrated before. I really shouldn't be surprised. Or this is hard. I can acknowledge that it's hard. But I don't have to let this derail me and my emotions the rest of the day. I can accept this because, you know what? Again, very consistent with the behaviors they've been demonstrating for a long time. It's not that that second script fixes the problem.

0: ultimately, the only person we have control over is ourselves. God never calls us to control anyone else, but he says fruit, evidence of his spirit in us, is self-control. And really, that's what we're trying to get to here. We want to be self-controlled enough that we know we can be responsible, we can be loving, we can be caring, but we don't want to be controlling.
1: Lisa, this has been incredible, and we're just kind of getting there, you know, the scratching of the surface. I want to come back next time and continue the discussion if you're willing.
0: Sure thing.
1: And let me turn to the listener. We all face circumstances we can't control, and then what do we do with that, especially when it involves the people we love and care about the most? Typically, we tend to control those people the most, not the friend or the stranger at a distance. And Focus on the Family is here with great input from wonderful guests like Lisa, and all the content from her and other people. Just think of us as your resource center in that regard. We will help you with that and hopefully give you biblical wisdom, practical guidance, and hope in Christ fundamentally. If you're struggling and need some guidance, get a hold of us. We have caring Christian counselors. You can start there. They'll call you back and spend time with you. We have a referral network. If you need more time with a counselor, we'll find somebody in your area that you can go and talk with. We also have those trusted resources, articles, programs, videos, counseling support, and much, much more. The idea is, don't create an excuse that you can't find help. Help is here for you. Just call us. And if you can make a monthly pledge of any amount, we'll send you Lisa's book as our way of saying thank you for being part of the ministry and helping other people. We had one woman who wrote in, Connie. She said, 10 years ago, I learned I was carrying a stillborn child. I turned to Focus on the Family, and you helped me through one of the most difficult times of my life. Now, a friend I'll be mentoring was diagnosed with cancer. I knew exactly where to turn for resources and support. God has used this ministry in my life again and again, and I'm so grateful you've always been there when I needed you. There's the evidence, and that's such a powerful story. So get in touch with us. Help us to help others like Connie to find their source in Christ. And if you can't make a monthly pledge, we'll send you a copy of Lisa's book for a one-time gift as well. And man, I hope you'll do it today.
2: 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Well, thanks for joining us today for Focus on the Family with Jim Daly. I'm John Fuller, inviting you back as we continue this really important conversation with Lisa Turkhurst, and once again, help you and your family thrive in Christ.
3: 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Bill Bumpus with you, and we've got some great Bible teaching on the way, but we love to tell stories here on The Well, and I hope these encourage you as we kind of go in between the Bible teaching programs, so please listen to this.
4: We were 12 years old. Our dad, he woke us up one morning and he said, guys, I'm going to take you to the mall and I'm going to teach you a lesson. So we went to the mall, and there was a crowd of people surrounded outside of one of the restaurants that was inside the mall, and they had these picture windows there. And we walk up there with our dad, and our dad said, hey, look and watch for the busboy. We saw this man, this older man, who was dressed, and he had a little white hat on with a white apron, and he had a cart next to him. And he was pushing his little cart down the little open area in between the tables, and he'd find a table that was not yet clean, and he'd look at his watch, look at the table, look back at his watch, push a button on his watch, and then in the next 10 seconds, I've never seen someone go so fast and so methodical in all my life. And as soon as he was done, he had swept it up clean, and it was spotless, and everybody started going crazy. People were cheering, and our dad looked at us and he said, boys, whatever your hand finds to do, you do it faithfully to the best of your ability. And you can take any job and make it sacred if you do it to the glory of the Lord. And it's been phenomenal to watch how being faithful in little things truly does change lives.
5: 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You and I need to weigh our words. You and I may forget what we say, but God will not. And that should, you know, add a weight to our conversation. Our words will be resurrected. And if our words are going to be resurrected, let's bury those words we shouldn't say. Let's bury those words that are hurtful and harmful and unwholesome.

0: we need to be weary of that great moment. Just as our bodies will be resurrected, so will our words. And let's hope they will not haunt us, but vindicate the reality of our faith in Christ on that final day. What we say today counts for eternity. That was our Minute of Truth. If you enjoyed what you heard today, visit us online at ktt.org to hear more clear biblical truth for everyday living.
1: All Scripture is God-breathed. That means it's inspired by God the Father Himself. It is designed to teach us what is true and shine a light on what is wrong in our lives. Sometimes that light reveals things hidden in the dark corners that we don't want to admit or face.
2: As painful as that can be, like a blinding beam as we step out of our comfortable shadows, it teaches us what is right, and God uses it to prepare and equip us to do the work He has planned for us. As believers, we are all His ambassadors. He wants you to be effective in sharing His good news and pointing people to salvation in Jesus Christ.
3: His Word gives you all the tools you need. So throw back the room darkening drapes and let God's light shine. Let it absorb deep into your soul as you listen. The Well, the voice of life.
4: I'm often thinking about the privilege I have to participate in the parts of Kina's story that God's redeeming. Mm-hmm. Okay, God, mm-hmm. What role are you calling me to play today? Now the whole, you know, did I take out the trash, right? It's old, right? But it's true in that I'm able to do something practical mm-hmm. that shows that I love and care for my lovely bride. And I'm being entrusted with one of God's daughters.
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7: I want to talk about your understanding of God's love. And can you tell us about your favorite meditation mm-hmm. from your book?
8: We know the plot. The more familiar we get with the Scripture's overarching story, right, mm-hmm. from Genesis to Revelation, which my book covers. It's, mm-hmm. it's to get you familiar. It's a biblical theology of love. So it's to get you familiar with the story of Scripture and to get you to start asking questions about your life story. Mm-hmm. So there's this sort of marriage of story work that is seeing your life as a story, and particularly the places of great brokenness and woundedness as the areas where God's glory wants to particularly shine. Mm-hmm. And so being willing to engage those chapters that you don't want to engage, the ones that are embarrassing, the ones that are filled with shame, the ones that are filled with sorrow and great pain, and trusting that because I'm getting more familiar with the story, you're right, the Scripture story, that my story is in some way going to become an echo of that great story, or in some way the story of Scripture is embedded into mine. So then you're looking for clues of redemption. So my favorite meditation is somewhere in the book, but it's at the part in the Scripture story where Jerusalem has been destroyed by Babylon, mm-hmm. right? And the prophet Jeremiah has been prophesying mm-hmm. way ahead of time, letting them know, hey,
7: all these other prophets are lying to you. Yeah, this is what's going to happen.
8: You need to repent. Like, yes. And he has the displeasure of having to see the destruction, mm-hmm. you know, of all of these, I don't want to say symbols, but all of these places of God's presence. Right, the temple is destroyed, and all of, and so on, and so as when you're reading the Book of Lamentations, that's the meditation is on the Book of Lamentations. It's this prophet Jeremiah, the weeping prophet, circling around the city of Jerusalem and saying, almost sounding like a broken record, saying everything he's seeing and lamenting over it. The children are starving. The women have gone through this and so on. And he's repeating himself. And I think in real life, when we're doing community with each other, sometimes we get really uncomfortable with someone who feels the need to repeat. And it really hurt how my husband left, or how it really hurt when my parents did da da da da, and you're like, man, shouldn't you be over that? Shouldn't you get over that? And yet we see in scripture Jeremiah circling around this Jerusalem destroyed and repeating himself like a broken record, and in the middle is the famous verse that we all know, that the steadfast love of the Lord never ceases, his faithfulness is new every morning, and so on. And it's this belief that there are subplots in our lives, or, you know, the mini novellas within our grand epic of our lives, that sometimes remain unresolved, even to the point of when we die, right? Yes. There are prayers that we don't see answered. There are conversations that we're going to wish we still had, you know, and then we pass away. And so there are subplots, with relationships that dissolve and so on, that remain unresolved. But because we know that what the big plot is, what that God is redeeming the world to himself through his son, Jesus Christ, and that all will be made new again, that resurrection is coming, because I trust in that greater story and the character of God, which is that his love never ceases, then that means that if God's love hasn't ended, then neither has my story.
7: Yeah. I love that. I always say, if God isn't finished, then I'm not done. And he says he's perfecting us until the day of Jesus Christ. So we are always in the process. One part of my story is that I have a affiliation with Crushed Roses, because that is what God said he was going to do with my life. He said, I am going to make you a rose before my throne, but roses smell good best when they're crushed.
8: Wow.
4: It's often through the crushing.
7: Yeah.
4: It's often through the dark night of the soul.
7: Yes.
4: Where God is deeply, deeply interested in bringing redemption and glory, because it's the very place where the kingdom of darkness and all those who participate with that try to stifle.
7: Yeah.
4: Right?
7: Yeah.
4: The glory in which he intends to reveal in all of us.
7: Yeah.
4: So, yeah, I think that's well said.
7: How does that work to reveal his love?
8: Yeah, I think of our daughter's in karate, so we think she's quite good, but we are obviously biased. But she's quite good, but she doesn't love the sparring aspect. She loves the forms. She loves, like, there's things that she really thrives, and that's pretty normal. You like some parts of whatever sport you're playing, but the sparring, having to fight these girls that are taller than her, bigger than, you know, not fun. But she, you know, was willing to fight this past weekend, and she got a pretty bad knock on one of the fights and just came running to me crying, and I just held her.
7: Yeah.
8: And I think in that I see this image of, when you ask about how do we experience the love of God, though, in that it's like, why did you make me go through this fight? Why are you making me spar? Why are you encouraging me to have to do hard things, or have to endure blows that, you know, I'm not asking for this. Like, I like to stay at home and watch cartoons, but, you know.
7: I'll show up on game day and win, but I want to go, right?
8: I want to do the things I'm good at. Right. So why are you making me do things that I'm not the best at? And we have our reasons as parents that we understand, and things that we maybe explain to her in bits and pieces, but there's a degree to which she's just not going to understand that until she's older and perhaps has her own kids, or just until she's older and sees the benefit of the suffering and the training that she's enduring right now. But where she's experiencing the love is, well, various ways, but for sure in that when she got that bad knock, it was just the withness, the being held by mom or Papi, like being held by her parents, and saying, I'm so proud of you. Like, way to get in there. It's okay. let's breathe. I'm with you. I'm with you. That's all right. Let it out. Let it cry. You know, that type of thing that I think God does for me. So for me, it was having a disease and going through various surgeries and all of this. But for me, one of the more painful things has been the loss of friendship. And you mentioned earlier, what do you do when you lose your community? And we've experienced degrees of that. Mm-hmm. And so where I can struggle with that sense of abandonment and like, man, like, is there something wrong with me or do, you know, what's going on? I remember my friend Ruth, I called her one day. I was grieving the loss of a friendship that had happened years before, but for whatever reason that morning, I just really felt it. And I called her and I just asked, can you pray for me? And she, of course, prayed for me. And then she just gave space of silence of, Lord, is there anything you're saying to Kina in this moment? Mm-hmm. And almost as clear as day in my heart, I just heard, but I will never leave you or forsake you. Mm, yeah. And how many times have we read that verse, right? Like, I will never leave you or forsake you. But it was this tonality of God that, but I, me though, yes, like I would never do that to you. And that's when for me, it's so important to be in God's word every single day, as much as you possibly can, to abide in his word in you, because when things get rough like that, and when you're just like desperate and you just feel like you're at the end of yourself, it's that those scriptures, as the scripture says, that it's living and active. God's word is living and active, that it becomes so specifically applied to you and your story that you're like, now I'll never forget that promise.
7: Right. But how does that work in a relationship with your spouse, especially when you are struggling? How have you found like your story being anchored in God's story, helping you love this person, especially when you might be having a difficult challenge with them?
8: Mm-hmm. John's better at answering this one. I look up to him in this way.
7: Okay.
4: I think you mentioned it before when you mentioned Ephesians, right? And you see this throughout Paul's letters, but, you know, he lays out the indicatives and then the imperatives.
7: Yes.
4: Right? And I think it's the incredible responsibility and privilege that those of us who are married have to participate in the story that God is writing for our spouses.
7: Mm-hmm.
4: And reframing it in that way so that I'm invited as a conduit of God's grace in my spouse's life.
7: Mm-hmm.
4: Now, that sounds nice and pretty, but to your point, when we start getting into like the day-to-day real life, in the moment, it's so, so crucial to ask for the Spirit's help when the emotions are high, when, you know, our nervous systems feel what they're feeling, and being reminded of the call that I have and the call that Kina has to love one another.
7: Mm-hmm.
4: So I think in practice, I'm often thinking about the privilege I have to participate in the parts of Kina's story that God's redeeming.
7: Mm-hmm.
4: Okay, God, what role are you calling me to play today in that? In a very practical way. Now the whole, you know, did I take out the trash, right? It's old, right? But it's true in that I'm able to do something practical that shows that I love and care for my lovely bride. And I'm being entrusted with one of God's daughters.
7: Mm-hmm.
4: Oh my goodness. And as parents, we got this too. God help the man who will marry our daughter one day, which is why she's in karate. But I think about if I have this holy, you know, protection over my daughter, how much more does God have for my bride?
7: Right.
4: And to be entrusted to participate in how God is weaving the stories together. And as life happens and in the many crucibles of life that we've gone through and the many contours of our hearts that have been like impacted and affected by circumstance and trials, okay, Lord, I get to participate in something that you've called me to redeem. Mm-hmm. And in the ways that that will have generational impact for our daughter and the generations to come, mm-hmm. or those who are in our proximity. But yeah, I think practically asking for the Spirit's help, spending time in God's word, how it says in Proverbs, be like the ant, oh, you sluggard, yes. right? And being able to pull from passages and beautiful truth, because there'll be seasons will be hard and difficult. Mm-hmm. So storing up God's word in our heart is so, so crucial.
7: Yeah.
4: But I think that's a way to approach it.
5: You know, if it's not on the calendar, it doesn't happen.
8: For sure.
5: And that includes your marriage. Between work and family, your relationship can quietly end up last on the list. It's happened to us
8: totally.
5: Many times. So Weekend Remember is a chance to put your marriage first, a getaway built to help you slow down, reconnect, and focus on each other.
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7: How do we grow to the point where we can embody the love of God? Not just embrace, but embody it.
9: Yeah, I think of it as just this brick by brick, day-to-day interactions. I think sometimes we think, well, if I go to this big conference, then my marriage will be, and God can work in the big mm-hmm. for sure. Mm-hmm. If we just get this vacation, then we'll be good. But yeah, I think it's just the little by little, you know, little day by day interactions that you have with each other mm-hmm. of what is a way that I can show kindness to my spouse right now? How do I live, you know, I was thinking of 1 Peter 3, husbands mm-hmm. dwell with your wives in an understanding way so that your prayers aren't hindered. So God very much cares about our horizontal relationships and how we're treating each other, because that impacts our vertical relationship with him. And so I just think it's those day-to-day interactions. And if you're living in a way that you're hoping that this big mountaintop experience is going to be like the thing that causes lasting transformation, mm-hmm. then you're missing out on the beauty and the glory of the mundane of, you know, the changing of diapers and mm-hmm. the taking out of the trash and showing kindness in those moments. When that is the regular, you know, current or flow of the relationship, when, not if, but when conflicts and disagreements and wounding happens, you are able, I think, by the Spirit's power to take a step back and go, wait. We're on the same team.
7: Right.
9: You love me.
7: Right.
9: And I love you. And let's just remind ourselves that for a moment. Let's look at those day-to-day, brick-by-brick interactions and remind ourselves, like, we have been for each other and we are for each other. Mm-hmm. We are experiencing something difficult right now, but let's just, can we agree on that first, right?
7: Right,
9: you know,
7: right.
9: And kind of moving on from there. And so every marriage is different, but I really do think it's just those little by little interactions.
7: Yeah. John, would you like to add something to that?
4: Yeah. I was thinking there's two things come to mind, and just practical things for those who are listening. Things we've done in our marriage where there's been moments of disagreement mm-hmm. or heightened emotions. We'll often think, you know, who will die first in the conversation,
7: mm-hmm.
4: right?
7: Mm-hmm.
4: And it's this dying to self, dying
7: yes.
4: to preference, dying to winning the argument.
7: Mm-hmm.
4: For the sake of, right? So just some practical things there. And then as we've both done, I've gotten incredible amount of guidance and wisdom from older couples. Mm-hmm. We've developed language around when there has been great injury or harm, because we will and have harmed each other, mm-hmm. using language like, I'm inviting you to see me in this moment.
7: Mm-hmm.
4: And especially in moments of great contention, that's for us, and I'm sure for each marriage, there's different language that's used, but it's a reminder for us to say, whoa, whoa, whoa, like there's incredible vulnerability happening right here, so that in speaking to husbands, when our brides come to us and raise a concern, that can often feel like an attack to our, you know, manhood or whatever it may be. But I would invite us to be reminded that the incredible courage that's being exercised in that moment and the vulnerability, and the image I often use is as if, you know, our brides speaking to husbands, they have their heart out. It's shaky. It's, you know, it's bloody and it needs repair. And they're just saying whatever they're saying, but they're just saying, I'm inviting you to see me.
7: Yes.
4: And often our overcorrection or our language can cause more injury than good.
7: Yeah. So. And all of this language is very much so couched in God's love, but there are people out there who don't know God's love. God's love is available to all, but it's only accessible through the blood of Jesus Christ. So can you talk to the person who is like, I want to know his love first for me, and then maybe I can extend it to someone else, but I don't know that.
9: Yeah, I would just share part of my story. So I think of the woman at the well in, was it John 4?
7: Yes.
9: It's this experience of, yeah, come see a man who told me all about myself, who knew everything about me. And she's able to do it not from this place of shame, but from this place of excitement, this place of healing. And so for me, I would say, come see for yourself. Come read the scriptures. Feel free to use my book, but you know, come see what God's word has to say and how it has great bearing. That I think for me, I thought the Bible was all in King James English when I was a teenager. So I thought I wasn't going to understand it anyway. So I was like, I'm not going to understand that. So I'm not going to read it. So one, there are wonderful translations available that are English that we can understand. And it's much more relevant than we think. I remember for me as a teenager, all I knew was that I now have reference to the book of Ecclesiastes that, you know, everything is meaningless. It doesn't matter if you live or you die, if you're wise,
7: all is vanity.
9: If you're rich or poor, you die anyway. And I was wrestling with that thought as a teenager and going, well, what's the point then? And I didn't know anything about, you know, Old Testament, New Testament, chapter, verse. I couldn't tell you anything about that. All I knew is that my aunt and uncle would send me a Bible all the time. And so I opened one of my dusty Bibles in the middle, and it was Psalm 69. Again, didn't know the context, who wrote it, how it pointed to Jesus. Didn't know any of that. All I knew was that the language, I can relate to that. Save me, I'm drowning. There's more enemies than hair on my head. Answer me with your sure salvation. How basically this lament, I'm like, that's how I feel. I didn't know that one, we could talk to God like that, that there's language like that, that there's words for this, and that like this is a point of access for me to go, I'm curious now. I want to know more. Tell me more about this God who apparently allows us to be messy with him and welcomes us. And that was just the beginning. So start wherever you're at, you know, call out to God, call out to Jesus, ask him to reveal himself, and then crack open the nearest Bible you have and begin reading.
7: Yeah. Thank you for saying the part about we can be messy with him. We're afraid of our messes, but God isn't. He steps right in the middle of them, and he makes beauty from ashes. So invite him into those places. John, would you pray for the person who's like, okay, I am listening to you. I want to take a leap of faith and trust my life over to this love that you're talking to me about. Would you pray for them, just a prayer of salvation? And then also pray for the person who may be struggling as well.
4: Lord, we just lift up to you the son or daughter right now who has been searching for so long in all the wrong places for their value, their identity, their worth, Lord. Lord, wherever they may find themselves and however they have been wounded by others in this world, Father, I pray that your spirit would just cover them even now. Lord, we just pray for their salvation, that they would be reminded that in you they can experience the fullness of life, that they're reminded that through your son and through his sacrifice on the cross, that we now have communion with you. Would you remind that person that is without hope or living in despair that you are, you specialize in resurrections and lowercase r resurrections and the hope that we have that we will be resurrected with you when you come back. So would you bring salvation and would you bring comfort and hope for those who need it? In Jesus' name, amen.
7: Amen. Well, thank you, John. I'm going to take my glasses off because Marcus has said to me, oh, you might cry. Any prayer that touches the heart of my daddy, I'm like, yes. Yeah. Yeah. Thank you so much for being here with me and being my first guest. Yes. I so appreciate this conversation. I know we talked about your book before. Mm. I'm going to be buying a few and giving them away to at least our children who are married and getting married. Mm. So at the very least, I think if they can be anchored in the love of God, like we said before, then they will find themselves being able to love their spouses and their children and in such a revolutionary way as to set their family free in ways they can only imagine.
9: Yeah.
7: So thank you so very much. Good.
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10: 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That would be great. We'd love for you to listen that way. And then also just to get the word out about us. Thank you so much. And again, thank you for listening. More Bible teaching on the way. Right now, listen to this.
11: Mildred was the church gossip. She sort of appointed herself the monitor of church morals. And she made sure people behaved themselves. Well, she did that until she met up with one of the newer members named George. She encountered him one afternoon and accused him of being an alcoholic. Not only told him, told, of course, several others of her friends that George was an alcoholic. The reason she said that is because she saw his pickup parked outside the one bar in their town. She said to George, "Everybody knows what you're doing in there." She didn't realize that George was a man of few words, and he just stood there and stared at her. Never bothered to tell her that his pickup stopped running there. He had engine problems, and he was waiting for a part so he could get it fixed. He didn't deny, he didn't debate with her, he didn't say a word. But once he got the pickup fixed, he drove it over and parked it in front of her house and left it there overnight. You gotta love George.
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0: 1 Corinthians 15:58 comes at the end of a great chapter on the resurrection, the rapture of the church, the moment in which we will all be transformed. And as Paul kind of wraps that section up, he says, therefore, in the light of that, you know what? We always abound in the work of the Lord, knowing in the light of Jesus' resurrection and his return that whatever we do for him is not in vain. It's not forgotten. It doesn't get lost at death. And therefore, as you and I meditate on heaven and the return of Jesus, it just fires us up to serve him with greater fervor, knowing that our works will follow us.
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13: Oh, give thanks to the Lord. Call upon his name. Make known his deeds among the peoples. Sing to him. Sing praises to him and tell of all his wondrous works. Glory in his holy name. Let the hearts of those who seek the Lord rejoice. Seek the Lord in his strength. Seek his presence continually. Remember the wondrous works that he has done, his miracles and the judgments he uttered, O offspring of Israel, his servant, children of Jacob, his chosen ones.
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14: Good morning. Thanks for being with us here on The Well. Hi, I'm Adam. And it's wonderful to know that God's faithfulness, it isn't temporary, but it's eternal. And the Bible says, know therefore that the Lord your God is God. He is the faithful God, keeping his covenant. And friends, he will never abandon you. Coming up this hour on The Well at 6:30, it's Richard Ellis Talks. The topic today, in the toilet. But right now, it's time for Haven Today with David Woolen.
15: Are you often exhausted throughout the day? You're not alone. It's a common refrain echoed by many, and a new study has the data to back up what most people are feeling on a daily basis, that they are truly tired.

0: A survey of about 27,000 people reveals that 71.5% of adults have experienced fatigue multiple days over the past 3 months. According to the survey, fatigue is a physical or mental tiredness or exhaustion that doesn't improve with more sleep. The survey did not pinpoint specific underlying causes of this fatigue, in part because there are so many of them. But there is a universal hope. The words of Jesus Christ in Matthew 11, "Come to me, all who labor and are heavy laden, and I will give you rest." That's an invitation you can respond to right now. Come to Jesus and find true rest in Him. Welcome to Haven Today. I'm David Wollin, sharing the great story that's all about Jesus. And today we'll continue the series we started yesterday. We're calling it God's Gift of Sleep. And it is a gift. Throughout our lives, our relationship with sleep will change. Maybe you can remember those teenage years when it was possible to sleep in for hours on end. But as an adult, typically, long gone are those days when you could do that. And sometimes it's not only because your obligations and schedule won't allow it. Sometimes it's because your body simply will not do it. That's where I'm in my current life stage. But then again, if the Lord allows longevity, at some point, inevitably, we'll all reach a time again when our days are filled with lots of sleep. That need increases in an aging body. But from the beginning to the end of this life, sleep remains throughout a good gift from our good Father who designed it for us and our good. And it's not only because this is how we can function at our best, physically and mentally. No, there is a deeper reality we experience when we sleep.
1: I think God knew that pride would always be something we struggle with, but sleep is this nightly kind of imposed limitation that like decidedly reminds us, you are not God, right? You have to sleep. God doesn't. I love Psalm 121, where it says, like, he who keeps you neither slumbers nor sleeps. I think that it's just such a beautiful way that we can practice our trust in a God like that.
0: Brett McCracken will be back with us in a few moments as we continue our conversation about the wisdom of sleep. You know, it's worth examining our assumptions about sleep and how it intersects with God's will for our lives. For example, I can still remember from the early days of marriage, my wife Marcy and I, we wanted to have a godly marriage, and we took seriously what we thought was biblical wisdom for conflict resolution. Somewhere we had picked up the notion that when Paul says in Ephesians 4, "Do not let the sun go down on your anger," that literally meant don't go to sleep until you've resolved your argument. And so there were times when both of us were incoherent with exhaustion, but committed to coming to a resolution late into the night. What we both desperately needed was a good night's sleep. God's good gift would have helped us. Matters are always more clear in the morning. Waves of powerful emotion that heave back and forth like a stormy night at sea, those will come to calm in the morning. And over time, we've gained some wisdom here. But the wisdom of sleep, it goes far deeper than things like this. It is deeply spiritual. It's a way in which our God points us to our gospel hope in Christ, and that's through sleep. It's a promise of God we role play out on a daily basis in the rhythms of life. And that's partly why I'm loving this brand new book from Brett McCracken called The Wisdom of Sleep, How Rest Reveals God's Truth and Revives Weary Souls. And so right now, if your soul is weary, I want to invite you to get a hold of this remarkably clarifying, relevant, and encouraging book. It touches on a lot, but if you are anxious and having trouble sleeping, if you're weary and longing for a kind of rest that sleep will not bring on its own, or if you're simply longing to draw near to the Savior who promises you, "Come to me and I will give you rest," Well, then this is a book I can highly recommend. And here at Haven, we'd love to send it to you. So would you make your gift of ministry support to Haven today? And when you do, be sure to request The Wisdom of Sleep. It's our way of saying thank you for standing with us. And when you give, you are helping to bring the hope of Christ to countless others. So you can do that by phone at 865-HAVEN, 865-HAVEN, or you can go online at haventoday.org, haventoday.org. And now, one of my favorite songs of peace and rest. Here's Jesus, King of Angels, from Fernando Ortega.

0: This is Haven Today. I'm David Wolin, and joining us once again, Brett McCracken. He's a senior editor at the Gospel Coalition. Hey, Brett, good to see you again.
1: Hey, David. Thanks for having me.
0: Well, we're talking about generally the topic of sleep, but in particular, the wisdom of sleep. Was there a specific moment that you can point back to that for you was the moment that you thought, this is a book that I've got to write, The Wisdom of Sleep?
1: Man, I don't think there was a specific moment, but there were a couple moments. At John MacArthur's sermon 2010 on a theology of sleep was one moment. Being a parent of little babies over the last 10 years.
0: Yep, that'll do it.
1: You know, we've had four kids. That's one moment, you know, just how much sleep and the rhythms of sleep and the importance of sleep and the way that, you know, parents sacrifice their own sleep for their kids to sleep. That's a beautiful, beautiful thing. And I've reflected on that as a parent, just seeing like my wife in particular, how much she sacrifices her good sleep as an act of love for her children, you know, in the nighttime. So I think parenting has been a big thing that inspired this book. So those are a few things.
0: You pointed out in the book, which is a thought I've never really thought before. God didn't have to do that. He didn't have to make us to need sleep or for sleep to function like it does for us. You talk about the way that fish, you know, quote unquote, sleep is so fundamentally different from us, really more half asleep, ready to flick their fins and immediately escape incoming danger or something. That's not the way we sleep. We're out.
1: Yeah.
0: Totally, totally helpless and vulnerable. And you were talking about it being kind of like a mini picture of the gospel as we sleep. Just speaking personally, it's often in times of anxiety or fear or worry, one, that I have some trouble sleeping, and why there's actually a worshipfulness in the, it's not just surrendering to sleep, going and choosing to rest and to stop trying to fix whatever the problem is it actually more of a spiritual surrender to the Lord more than it is even a surrender to sleep, because you're admitting and proclaiming and confessing just by doing that I'm not God. And while I can't do anything, he is going to be doing what only he can do because he doesn't need sleep. There's faith when we surrender to God's wisdom of making us the way he has.
1: Yeah. I think that's a really big part of the wisdom of God in creating us to sleep. I think God knew that pride would always be something we struggle with, and we would always be tempted to think of ourselves as godlike, right? We're always tempted, like Adam and Eve were, to kind of want to be like God. But sleep is this nightly kind of imposed limitation that like decidedly reminds us, you are not God, right?
0: Yeah.
1: You have to sleep. God doesn't.
0: Yeah.
1: The world will go on while you are checked out for 7 to 8 hours. But God is awake. He has the whole world in his hands. I love Psalm 121, where it says, like, he who keeps you neither slumbers nor sleeps. Like, he keeps watch. So you don't always have to. And I think that it's just such a beautiful way that we can practice our trust in a God like that. It's a spiritual discipline of embodied, it's an embodied spiritual discipline of practicing faith and trust. Like, God, I trust you enough to go to sleep right now. And put my anxious thoughts away, put my to-do list away, my unfinished to-do list usually, put that away, put my email inbox, which I didn't quite get to zero. That's always me. I never get to inbox zero. Like, I'm putting all that away, knowing that like, you keep watch over my life. You keep watch over my coming and my going from this time forth and forevermore. Like, what a beautiful reminder Psalm 121 is. And I think sleep can also be a beautiful reminder for us that he watches us through the night. There's a lot that can go wrong in the night. Historically, that was even more true. I have a whole chapter in the book where I talk about that, kind of the history of night time is actually fascinating, because for most of human history, it was such a perilous time of day. You could die 100 different ways at night. And I think we've lost a little bit of the danger of nighttime because we have security systems in our home. We have climate control, so we are protected from the cold night or the too hot night. And then sickness, you know, during the times of the plague, you know, scores of people would not make it through the night, you know, because of sickness. So back then, you know, hundreds of years ago, you had to pray before you went to bed. Like, you had to pray those old prayers of like, now I lay me down to sleep. Like, Lord, you know, my soul to keep, like, because you needed him. You, like, the need for God's protection was so ever present. And I think today we just don't think about that as much, but we should still pray for God's protection. We should still go into sleep petitioning him to protect us and thanking him that in his sovereignty, he's got our life under control, right? He keeps watch over our life. So yeah it's a beautiful spiritual discipline.
0: And probably a needed corrective to, at least for some. I've certainly encountered some Christian leaders of some fairly significant ministries who kind of admitted their own sort of philosophy of what it means to serve God faithfully. And maybe we're looking up to some of those people who've loomed large, even into a legendary level, who, you know, we read about, like, they hardly slept at all. In fact, just a few weeks ago, we were doing a series on the Great Awakening, and George Whitefield, who was one of the people you've mentioned in your book, sort of known for that, getting up, you know, only getting a little bit of sleep and getting up. But he died early, you know, he died young.
1: See, that statistically, that checks out. Your life will be shorter if you don't sleep.
0: There's something in us, though, that I think as believers, maybe uniquely, we sort of think God's going to be so impressed with my commitment and how I'm willing to just go without sleep. I'm so committed, you know, and that'll be kind of like, I'm just kind of putting points into the well done and good and faithful servant, you know, side of the ledger, you know, so that when I get to glory, he'll say, I'm so impressed. You had way more waking hours of ministry than average. Good job. And I can't help. I mean, I have a deepening conviction that no, it's kind of a faithlessness that drives that rather than a faithfulness.
1: Yeah, for sure. Yeah, I think it's definitely like in the evangelical culture related to the Protestant work ethic and kind of that like make the best use of your time, like, you know, that scripture about that. Like, it's well-intentioned, I think. Like, we want to just like do ministry for God. We want to like make our time count. But I think it can easily kind of start to creep into essentially like a prideful works righteousness where we think more highly of ourselves than we ought. Again, that the world, that the ministry needs us to like sacrifice sleep. It needs us to skip Sabbath, right? But God is very clear in scripture that like that's not his approach. Like he, you know, gets angry at his people in the Old Testament when they, you know, don't trust in his provision to provide manna enough on the Sabbath. They want to like hoard it, right? Because they're overestimating the importance of their own work and their own provision. So I think it's what's important to say here, and I want people who read my book to not read it as like, you know, I'm elevating sleep and rest above like hard work.
0: Right.
1: No, I'm saying like, yes, like work hard, like just hustle in your job, like do excellent work. It's good to like sweat and toil and do hard work. But actually, like when you do that, your sleep is better, right? If you if you go to bed at a good time, I always have the best sleep when I've worked hard. So the two things, work and rest, waking and sleeping, are actually two parts of a beautiful complementary relationship that God designed for our flourishing. And we work better when we rest well and get good sleep, and we sleep better when we work hard. So they both benefit from kind of fully embracing each side of it. And things start to go off the rails when we choose one of the two over the other, like in both ways. Like when we work, we burn the midnight oil, like we work, and maybe we get 4 hours of sleep at night. Things are going to go wrong for your health, for one thing. And then the other extreme is true. If we're lazy, if we're slothful, if we are just staying in bed all day and not working, that's not good for our flourishing. So what I'm arguing is like the beautiful balance is so harmonious. When you work hard, you sleep well, they benefit each other. And I think they display something for the watching world that is really powerful, right? They display the reality that God created work. It's a good gift. He wants us to do that. He also created sleep and rest. He wants us to do that. And in their own way, both of those things point us to him and to truths about him.
0: Yeah. And theologically too, I mean, there's these rhythms that we're talking about with rest and work, in a sense, day and night. But that runs right alongside of, you know, 6 days of work and then a Sabbath. These are not disconnected, you know, from each other. They're kind of different expressions of the same call of God and goodness and the gift. To quote somebody you and I have both interacted a fair bit, Kelly Capick, talking about the doctrine of finitude and how important that is to embrace. But there are relationships between all these biblical ideas, the importance of sleep, rest, Sabbath. They're all connected to it.
1: Yes.
0: And it's deeply critical for us. It always has been, by design.
1: Yeah, and that's something that I think is maybe a new thing that I'm doing in this book, is I'm tying sleep to the broader theological tradition of Sabbath and thinking theologically about those rhythms of 6 days, you know, resting on the seventh day. Like, Sabbath and rest and sleep are all creations of the same creator, right? And like an artist who you start to pick up kind of recurring motifs in their body of work, I think you see that in the way that, like, the same God who rested on the seventh day of creation and then calls his people to model that with keeping the Sabbath holy, he's the same God who created the physical reality of the world to have kind of a daily Sabbath, as it were, a daily rest. And it's not just in our own circadian rhythms. It's in every animal, every creature has some sort of like period of rest. Plants have like, they have a period of dormancy, right? Where like before they are fruitful, before they are working, they are resting. The seasons are evidence of this. You know, winter is kind of this rest period of dormancy, and then spring and summer are the working time, and then harvest time and autumn. So you start to see this motif everywhere you look. Like, God created a beautiful complementarity of kind of being fruitful and working, and then kind of receiving rest and being replenished by rest so that you can work, right? So that was a really fun part of my book. Chapter 10 in my book gets into this kind of the complementarity motif that you see everywhere in creation. And that was one of my favorite chapters to write.
0: Yeah, well, I enjoyed all of it very much so. Well, Brett McCracken, thank you so much for your work on this marvelous brand new book just out, The Wisdom of Sleep. And thanks for being with us on Haven today.
1: Thanks. It was a great conversation. Thanks for having me.

0: It's called The Night Song from City Alight. This is Haven Today. I'm David Wolin. Brett McCracken will be back with us again tomorrow, but if this conversation piqued your interest, if the promise of Jesus, "Come to me, all who are weary and heavy laden," and Jesus says, "I will give you rest," if that promise resonates deeply with you, then this book is a way to go deeper into that promise, mind, body, and soul. The book is called The Wisdom of Sleep by Brett McCracken, and you can get it from Haven when you make a gift of ministry support. And I do ask you to do that. This is a time in history when taking a stand for what truly matters is vitally important. And when you stand with Haven, you're making a stand for the gospel hope we have in Christ, and you're sharing that encouragement with others. And so it's because of friends like you who stand with us that we are here today, and by God's grace will be tomorrow. This is your ministry, and you can respond right now by calling 865-HAVEN. 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And when you make your gift, don't forget to request The Wisdom of Sleep by Brett McCracken. I'm David Wolin. Won't you come back again next time? We'll be keeping it all about Jesus. It's The Great Story here on Haven Today.
1: 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It's Richard Ellis Talks. And today, Pastor Richard, he wants to remind us that if God is going to trust you in a place of authority, you have to show yourself trustworthy under authority. 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
2: And I think he had 9 points.
4: Number one.
2: Boom, boom, boom, boom.
4: The Bible is a story about children.
5: It was like a fire hydrant.
4: The Bible's a story about clothes.
5: My name is Ann Janelle McClure, and I live in São Paulo, Brazil.
4: The Bible's a story about coming home.
5: I've been studying this. I've never seen all these things that he brought up, and so it was just amazing.
3: Robert and I were sitting next to each other during that message, and I'm going, "I never thought of that."
4: The Bible's a story about trees.
3: I never saw that way.
4: The Bible is a story about God's presence.
3: That's amazing.
4: The Bible is a story about eating.
5: I just want to go home and read my Bible. This is amazing.
4: The Bible is a story about angels. Story about marriage. Number nine, the Bible is a story about a man, a woman, and a snake.
5: There's so much more here. In fact, I will be going back and teaching my ladies' Bible study on Genesis 3.
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7: It's an absolute rule in life that our bodies end up where our minds are. 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In Colossians 3:1-4, Paul understands this principle as he urges the saints in Colossae to set their mind on things above, not on things on the earth. 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
3: 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You need to stop praying that God will get them and start praying that God will have mercy on them. That's what will happen when you understand who God is and who you are as his child. If you understood what God could do to someone who messes with one of his kids, you really do start to pray, God, have mercy on their soul.
2: You're listening to Richard Ellis Talks with Richard Ellis. We're taking the entire month of September to focus on something that is very important to Richard, and I'm sure to you as well. And it all centers around the word legacy. How do you want to be remembered? Who has influenced your life in a meaningful way? What would people say about you when you were gone? What's left behind? Well, we're introducing a brand new exciting feature that will be a place where you can share your story. I'll share more for you at the end of the program. But for now, let's jump right in with today's talk. Here is Richard Ellis.
4: The title of today's message is In the Toilet. And I know y'all never believe this stuff, but it's in the book, so just hang on. It's in 1 Samuel 24, In the Toilet. And one of the reasons I chose that title today is this, because sometimes we use that phrase to describe how our lives are going and how we feel. Either your relationships, your family, your job, your life, just whatever it may be, you say, you know what? It's just all in the toilet. It's going down the drain. It's a mess. It's a nightmare. It's not working out. And I don't know which way to go, what to do, how to handle the situation. Maybe it's job related. And in this case, it'll apply somewhat to that. But there's a guy in the Bible named David. He was not king yet. He had been anointed king by one of the prophets, Prophet Samuel. David was to become king, but Saul, a guy named Saul, was still king. And Saul basically was spending a lot of his time and energy tracking down David because he was jealous, because he wanted to kill him, because he realized that the mantle had passed, the anointing that David had received had gone away from Saul. I mean, Saul was still technically the king, and David respected that, and you'll see that in a minute here. But Saul was just obsessed, was just consumed with ruining David's life and taking it if possible. And in this case, you'll see here, he goes after him with 3,000 men. Kind of between war, he goes and tracks down David. He's just consumed with it. And Jonathan, Saul's son, and David are great friends. They're best of friends. And anyhow, we're going to dive in the story here where David is basically on the run. He's got 600 guys with him. These guys are just losers. You know, convicts, all kind of just loser guys that band together with David. So he's out in the wilderness. And so we'll pick up in chapter 24, verse 1. It says, "Now it happened when Saul had returned from following the Philistines that it was told him, saying, take note, hey, David is in the wilderness of En-Gedi. Let's go after David again. We don't have anything to do today. Let's go track this boy king down. Then Saul took 3,000 chosen men from all Israel and went to seek David and his men on the rocks of the wild goats. So he came to the sheepfolds by the road." So they go down there, there's a road, obviously, the sheepfolds where they keep the sheep when they're not wandering through the desert, "where there was a cave." Now here it is, guys, so pay close attention. "And Saul went in to attend to his needs. David and his men were staying in the recesses of the cave." Now, this may be more information than you want to know, but I'm just going to try to be technical here and tell you what's in the book. And one of the things I love about the Bible is it just puts it out here. This is part of life. This is part of what goes on. And God uses the most mundane things that are part of our everyday life to literally change the history of time itself. So he goes in this cave, and let me give you a little Hebrew here. The word it says he went in to attend to his needs means to cover your feet. Now, I'm going to try to keep this technical. But we all know that if you're covered with robes and draped and all this stuff, and you have to attend to your needs in a cave, what you would do with all that is cover your feet. So Saul is, needless to say, in a very precarious place in this cave. Now, it must have been a pretty big cave because David is in there and he's got 600 men with him. So there's this huge cave
3: That's not what you're thinking. This is not one of those caves. They're just hiding in this cave. And it just so happens that David is in this cave, 600 men back in this cave, and they're quiet enough where Saul has no idea he's in there with 600 men, and one of them David. So the king goes in this cave to attend to his needs. And David and his men were staying in the recesses of the cave. So they're hiding. They know that Saul is there to find them. Verse 4, then the men of David said to him, now can you imagine, this king is after you and he's in the cave with you by himself, which he probably didn't have a lot of people around him. You know, I'm being here, I'll be right back. He has no idea there's 600 men. He's taking care of business. You're vulnerable to say the least. Then the men of David said to him, this is it. This is the day of which the Lord said to you, behold, I will deliver your enemy into your hand that you may do to him as it seems good to you. And David arose secretly, cut off a corner of Saul's robe. Now he's right there. Here Saul is taking care of business. David sneaks up behind him somehow. His robe's on the ground. And David, all he does is go up and takes a piece of his robe and cuts off the corner of it and gets away. And Saul has no idea that anybody's in there with him, much less 600 people, and that David, who he's out there trying to hunt down, has come up and cut a piece of his robe off. Now, it happened afterward that David's heart troubled him because he had cut Saul's robe. Now, listen to this. David had an opportunity to kill this guy who was trying to kill him and would have been justified in it. And all his men are saying, duh, this is it. You've got this guy. There's no way he can defend himself. And you cut his robe, and then David, after doing that, goes, man, I feel bad I even cut his robe. Now, let me tell you where we're going with this today. For me personally, this is one of the areas that I got my chops busted in. Now, let me tell you something about authority. You may not like the authority you're under, but as long as you're under it, you are under it. And I have been under authority that I bucked and screamed and fought, and one man in particular will never forget me, and probably I won't ever forget him either. A church that I was in before this, I got it in my heart and in my head, let's go after lost people. So I went to the Hard Rock Cafe and I sat down with the management. I said, what's the worst night of your week? I knew what it was, Sunday night. So I started to negotiate with him. I said, well, what if we came in here at Hard Rock Cafe to go in here and do a gospel rock night, a Christian rock night? So I got all those ducks in a row working that side. So I went into the church and I went straight to the pastor, and I didn't have much dealing with him really because I was down in the system somewhere. And I said, here's the deal. And I pitched it to him and he shut me down. Said no. And you know what? My little heart was like, no, but this is the right thing to do. This is the great thing to do. It's the right time. It's the right thing. Let's do it. I wasn't the pastor. It wasn't my call. So I regrouped a little bit. And a few months later, I went back again at him. And it got more heated. And I was sent away again back down. Well, I waited a few more months, maybe about a year, you know, and got my guts up again. Went a third time and got absolutely shut down. And it got pretty in my face. Now you say, well, why didn't he do it? You know what? I don't know. I didn't have all the information. I wasn't responsible for an entire congregation and everything that happened and the ramifications of one thing. So at some point, I had to be under authority and trust what happened and say, you know what, God? I don't know what he's thinking, but he's going to have to answer to you for all of this. And I'm going to have to answer to you for my reaction or response to what he's doing. That's where I'm responsible. Now, in this story, you have David. And he is going to be king. It took years and years and years for him finally to become king. But until he was king, though he had been anointed and proclaimed and declared, hands laid on him, anointed with oil, he's it. It's going to happen. But he did not have the position, and he knew that as long as Saul was alive, he had a responsibility to acknowledge him and respect Saul as the king. David was under that king's authority. And he had a chance to kill that king who was trying to kill him, and he didn't. And then he cut a piece of the robe off and felt bad about that because even that was a little disrespectful. Now look what happens, how this thing unfolds. Now it happened after that David's heart troubled him because he had cut Saul's robe, and he said to his men, the Lord forbid that I should do this thing to my master, the Lord's anointed, to stretch out my hand against him, seeing he is the anointed of the Lord. So David restrained his servants with these words and did not allow them to rise against Saul. And Saul got up from the cave and went on his way. Now, guys, not only was Saul in the toilet, but David in his life was in the toilet. You're stuck out in some godforsaken almost desert with 600 men, backed up in a cave. Some king comes in, you got a chance to end all your problems, and the guy who's leading you says, no, we're not going to do it. Think of the anticipation. the adrenaline rush. They seem, they know they've got this opportunity, and they follow. They're under authority, and they hold back, and David says, don't do it, so they all stop. And Saul gets up, got up from the cave, and went on his way. Verse 8, David also arose afterward, went out of the cave, and called out to Saul. After Saul got out, David gets up, and he calls out and says, my lord the king. And when Saul looked behind him, David stooped with his face to the earth and bowed down. Now, guys, David screwed up later in his life, but let me tell you something. This is a great man. This king, who is a piece of work, David is still acknowledging who he is because of what God has done and said, not because of what David thinks. And David bows, stoops with his face to the earth and bows down and acknowledges the king. And David said to Saul, why do you listen to the words of men who say, indeed, David seeks your harm? He says, why are you listening to these people that are telling you, I'm trying to kill you? Look, this day your eyes have seen that the Lord delivered you into my hand, and someone urged me to kill you, but my eye spared you, and I said, I will not stretch out my hand against my Lord, for he is the Lord's anointed. Moreover, my father, see the corner, look down at the corner of your robe. For in that I cut off the corner of your robe and did not kill you, know and see that there is neither evil nor rebellion in my hand, and I have not sinned against you, yet you hunt my life to take it. And David begins to reason with him and say, look, I could have done something against you. Now, guys, you say, well, how does this relate to me? If you are in a situation and you have a job and you have a boss and your boss is a piece of work, let me tell you something. If God tells you to stay there, you stay there. And if you're under that person's authority, then be there and do whatever you do as under the Lord, not to that boss anyway. And if God tells you you're free to leave that job, jobs aren't about money, guys. Jobs are about life. They're about ministry. They're about people. You're not where you are to climb some ladder. You're where you are to reach somebody or some people. And people say, well, I wanted that job. Don't pray about your jobs in terms of salary alone or benefits. The benefit is there may be somebody there and some reason God wants you there, and that's the only reason for the job. God's going to take care of you. He's going to feed you. He's going to take care of your family. And people say, well, I got laid off. You know, there's tons of people being laid off. People are like, that's a disaster thing. I just see it as massive transfers. And a lot of Christians get sucked up in this thing, and I think God says, you know what? Trust me. I know what's going on, and I haven't left you. I told you I'd never leave you, forsake you. I got a plan. I'm going to take you from this place to this place, and don't miss out on the education in the process, because I'm going to teach you some things that when you get over here, you're going to need to be able to reach these people. And they're going to need to see that you had hope and patience and trust in me and faith in the process of this going on, and that I took care of you, and that I'll take care of them as well when their turn comes. It's all about people. Don't get locked into a job. Get locked into people. And ask God to open your eyes and let you see who's there. And some of you are bosses, and you're a piece of work, and you have people under you that you don't know, and they don't know you. You don't talk to them. You don't connect well with them, and you expect them just to follow. Be a good leader. And ask people, is everything okay? And don't, you know, give them a chance to really say it. If they want to write it down, if they want to get a few feet away because they think you're a hothead or something, so, you know, if you start swinging. And some people are pretty intense. And the Bible says, don't do it for eye service, as men pleasers. Just saying, well, when the boss is looking, I'm going to do the right thing. You do the right thing all the time because you have somebody else watching. You have a supervisor, and it's not your supervisor, it's a supervisor with a capital S. So David understood this principle, and he says to Saul, who are you listening to? Who is talking to you, telling you I'm after you? I could have killed you in there in the toilet. I had you, 600 of my men, me in there with you. You were a dead man. Who are you listening to? Verse 12, let the Lord judge between you and me, and let the Lord avenge me on you, but my hand shall not be against you. As the proverb of the ancient says, wickedness proceeds from the wicked, but my hand shall not be against you. After whom has the king of Israel come out? Whom do you pursue? A dead dog, a flea? Who are you out here hunting with 3,000 men? Therefore, let the Lord be judge, and judge between you and me, and see and plead my case, and deliver me out of your hand. So it was, when David had finished speaking these words to Saul, that Saul said, is this your voice, my son David? And Saul lifted up his voice and wept. You know what? I am convinced that there are people out there that just don't know any better. And when they get right down to it, and they realize I've had encounters recently with some people, that they just could not say, you know what? I'm wrong. You know what you need to do as a leader? You need to go to that person and say, I'm wrong, I'm sorry. Will you forgive me? You have no idea the amount of respect. You don't do it for this reason, but people will respect you more if you can be wrong. They know you're sorry. It's all how you say that, of course. And see, there are situations, guys, there are times in your life with a boss or somebody you think you are right, or you may really be right. And it's how you respond, not react to the situation, that says something about who you are, not who they are anyway. Because if you've got a boss, you're under somebody's authority and they're a piece of work, you know what? They may not change, but God expects you to. He expects me to. And when I said in that situation that I came out of that God busted my chops, well, I think one of the primary reasons He had me in that place, in that position, and frankly, under that man, and at the time I was not very grateful for him, but when I think of him now, I thank God for him. You know why? Because He taught me to be under authority. You say, well, you're a pastor now. You're not under anybody's authority. I'm in worse trouble now than I ever was. Because I've got no man to point at and blame. I have to talk to God and say, Father, if I screw up, it's not just me. It's a whole world of people that are affected by it. Give me wisdom. I mean, you talk about slowing down and rethinking things. We've got women in our church right now who are married, having rough times, and they're submitting to their husband's leadership. They know they're under authority. We've got women who have lived that way for 30 years and prayed their husbands out of some wreck, and they've come back around. But the woman did the right thing. You cannot control what your husband does. You cannot make him be a godly man, but you can change his heart by talking to God about him and sicking God on him. I almost don't even have to ask my wife what she is praying for about me. You know why? I just start thinking about what I'm getting clobbered with, and she's after me again. She didn't have to say anything to me. She goes around my back to God and gets him after me. And you say, well, I don't like it down here under authority. I don't like somebody controlling or determining if I'm a wife or I'm an employee. I don't like it this way. You know what? You think it's bad there until they make you boss. And now everybody's barking up your tree. And sometimes you have to make decisions when you're in authority, and not everybody has all the information. And at some point you have to say, you know what, God, I don't know what's going on there. And if they're doing the right thing, great. If they're doing the wrong thing, I don't know. But they got to answer to you ultimately. I'm going to react and respond to this situation the way you want me to, because that's what I'm responsible for. And I'm going to keep hoeing my row until you tell me to go somewhere else or do something different. All right, back in here at verse 18. And you have shown this day that you have dealt with me. You didn't kill me, for if a man finds his enemy, who would let him get away safely? Therefore, may the Lord reward you with good for what you have done to me this day. And now I know indeed that you shall surely be king, and that the kingdom of Israel shall be established in your hand. Therefore, swear now to me by the Lord that you will not cut off my descendants after me, and that you will not destroy my name from my father's house. Now he's making a deal with David, saying, please don't wipe out my family. Verse 22, so David swore to Saul, and Saul went home, but David and his men went up to the strongholds where they would hide out. Now, some of you, if I say the word enemy, you say, well, I don't really have any enemies. Some of you have literal enemies. You have people at work, you have people in your family, you have somebody in your life that is out to destroy you. Anybody know what this is like? It's a coworker. It's somebody who sabotages your work. You just know for a fact you're getting undermined in some way, and you want to take their head off. You get so upset. Pray to God for them. Do your job. I'm telling you, vengeance is mine, says the Lord. I will repay. And what you don't realize, you forget, if you're a child of God, if you at some point in your life have said, Father, I know without you, I'm done. I need Jesus. I believe He died for me, was buried, raised from the dead, shed His blood to pay for my sin. I'm exchanging my nothing for your everything. Come live in me. I accept this gift of eternal life. Change my life. Change my forever. Take me, God. You become His child. And you think you're sitting there at work or in your family or wherever it is, and people are doing stuff to you, and He doesn't know? You need to stop praying that God will get them and start praying that God will have mercy on them. That's what will happen when you understand who God is and who you are as His child. If you understood what God could do to someone who messes with one of His kids, you really do start to pray, God, have mercy on their soul. Because He'll come after them, and it's not fun to be on the other end of that hand. So Saul will not let up, and David a second time is being chased down. And let me read this to you if I can do it quick. Verse 1 of chapter 26. Now the Ziphites came to Saul at Gibeah, saying, is David not hiding in the hill of Hakilah opposite Jeshimon? Then Saul arose and went down the wilderness. He couldn't control himself. Let's go get him. So he takes down there 3,000 chosen men of Israel again to hunt down David. He's only got 600 guys down there. David therefore sent out spies and understood that Saul had indeed come. So David arose and came to the place where Saul had encamped. And David saw the place where Saul lay, and Abner the son of Ner, the commander of his army. Now Saul lay within the camp with the people encamped all around him. The king is in the middle of the camp with his personal guard, the commander of the army. and 3,000 guys asleep around him. Now look what happens. Then David answered and said to Ahimelech the Hittite and to Abishai the son of Zeruiah, brother of Joab, saying, who will go down with me to Saul in the camp? I need one guy. I'm going to go in the middle of 3,000 men. And Abishai said, I'll go down with you. So David and Abishai came to the people by night, and there Saul lay sleeping within the camp with his spear stuck in the ground by his head. He's laying on the ground. His spear is right here stuck in the ground by his head, sound asleep. And Abner and the people lay all around him. Then Abishai said to David, they're all pushing. Okay, we had him in the toilet. You didn't do anything. We got him right here. He's asleep. We got his spear by his head. Let's lose this guy. God has delivered your enemy into your hand this day. Now, therefore, please, look at this word, please let me strike him at once with the spear right to the earth, and I will not have to strike him a second time. David, I'll do it, and I'll get it right the first time. This will be over. Please let me kill him. But David said to Abishai, do not destroy him, for who can stretch out his hand against the Lord's anointed and be guiltless? David said furthermore, as the Lord lives, the Lord shall strike him, or his day shall come to die, or he shall go out to battle and perish. This is not my job to take his life. God is in control. God is sovereign. The Lord forbid that I should stretch out my hand against the Lord's anointed, but please take now the spear and the jug of water that are by his head and let's go. We're not cutting any more fabric. Get his spear. Get his jug of water. So David took the spear and the jug of water by Saul's head, and they got away. And no man saw or knew it or awoke, for they were all asleep. And look at the next phrase, because a deep sleep from the Lord had fallen on all of them. Never rule out God's intervention and his power in your life. Now David went over to the other side and stood on the top of a hill afar off, a great distance being between them. And David called out to the people and to Abner, the son of Ner, saying, do you not answer, Abner? Then Abner answered and said, who are you calling out to the king? So David said to Abner, are you not a man? And who is like you in Israel? Why then have you not guarded your lord the king? For one of the people came in to destroy your lord the king. This thing that you have done is not good. As the Lord lives, you deserve to die because you have not guarded your master, the Lord's anointed. And now see where the king's spear is and the jug of water that was by his head. Find his spear and his jug. Then Saul knew David's voice and said, is that your voice, my son David? Same spiel a few days before. David said, it is my voice, my lord, O king. And he said, why does my lord thus pursue his servant? For what have I done and what evil is in my hand? Now, therefore, please let my lord the king hear the words of his servant. If the Lord has stirred you up against me, let him accept an offering. But if it is the children of men, may they be cursed before the Lord, for they have driven me out this day from sharing in the inheritance of the Lord, saying, go serve other gods. So now do not let blood fall to the earth before the face of the Lord. For the king of Israel has come out to seek a flea, and when one goes hunting for a partridge in the mountains, what are you doing out here hunting me? Then Saul said, I have sinned. Return, my son David, for I will harm you no more, because my life was precious in your eyes this day. Indeed, I have played the fool and erred exceedingly. And David answered and said, here's the king's spear. Let one of the young men come over and get it. May the Lord repay every man for his righteousness and his faithfulness. For the Lord delivered you into my hand today, but I would not stretch out my hand against the Lord's anointed. And indeed, as your life was valued much this day in my eyes, so let my life be valued much in the eyes of the Lord, and let him deliver me out of all tribulation. Then Saul said to David, may you be blessed, my son David. You shall both do great things and also still prevail. So David went on his way, and Saul returned to his place. Now, I don't know what you're under, and I don't know what's going on in your life, but let me tell you something. Do not miss out on what God is trying to teach you. If I had not been in a place under authority and had that pressure and had those problems and had to deal with that, I could not do what I'm doing today. You say, well, it's not good, it's not fun. Certainly not. But I'll tell you what, David would never have been the king that he turned out to be if it hadn't been for the pursuits and the pressure that Saul put on him. He had to learn to deal. He had to learn to negotiate. He had to learn to show self-restraint in that situation and not react like Saul did, but respond as a king should respond. And if God is going to trust you in authority, he's got to find out if he can trust you under authority. You say, well, I don't like it. Well, let me tell you something. Then let him make you boss and see if everybody likes you. You see, if you've never been in the mailroom and you've never been through the system, you don't know what it's like down there. And when you've been in the trenches and then you rise up through the process, you don't make decisions quite as fast that affect people. You think it through and say, you know, I've been there. What would that be like? Well, how is this going to affect all these people? Now, I don't know how your life's in the toilet today. It may be your marriage, it may be your job, it may be a kid who's out of control, and will not submit to your authority. But don't give up on either end of the spectrum. If you're a boss, be a great boss. If you're under authority, be a great follower. And realize it's ultimately God that you answer to anyway. Work for Him, do it for Him.
2: 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We so appreciate you taking the time to be encouraged by Richard's unique way of challenging us to become more like Jesus every day. But it doesn't stop there. We want that same inspiration to be passed on from you too, for others to be encouraged by your life in their own walk with the Lord. And most of us have seen great examples in someone else firsthand that has significantly touched and inspired our life, so much so that we want to pass it on to others as well. This legacy should be what we all inspire to. Even the Apostle Paul said in 1 Corinthians 11, verse 1, "Follow my example, as I followed the example of Christ." So who is it in your life that was a great example as a Christ follower that has inspired you to do the same? And what is it that you want to make sure others know about what is most important to you as a believer? Well, I have some really great news to share with you. We have just added a legacy wall on our website for you to tell your story. Who has made a difference in your life? 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Thank you. And until next time, thank you for listening. We look forward to coming alongside you again for more Richard Ellis Talks.
1: Thanks for diving into God's Word with us right here on The Well. Hi, I'm Adam. And coming up at 7 o'clock, it's The God-Centered Life with Pastor Josh Moody. And today, Pastor Josh, he'll be back in the book of Acts chapter 6 as he takes a look at a rightly functioning church. But first, here's Pastor Greg Laurie as he answers an age-old question.
5: Have you ever wondered why God allows tragedy? Maybe it's hit you, something's happened, a call from the doctor with bad news, the unexpected death of a loved one like we've experienced, just a personal struggle you're facing. You know, I think of the Apostle Paul. He was a man who walked with God, was used by God powerfully, but the Lord allowed in his life what he described as a thorn in the flesh. We don't know what that was, but it was so bad that he prayed about it all the time, and he asked the Lord to take it away. Some believe it was some kind of a physical problem. Of course, you know, Paul was beaten a bunch of times. It could have been an injury that resulted from one of those things, but whatever it was something physical. It was hard. He asked God to take it away. And here's what God said to him. My grace is sufficient for you because my strength is made perfect in weakness. Then Paul went on to say, so I'll boast in my weakness that God's power may be put on display. And you know, that's really true, because when you go through hardship, you're sometimes hoping that someone will have the right words to say to you to fix it. But here's what God effectively says. I will be with you. I mean, when Jesus said to Paul, my grace is sufficient for you, he was effectively saying, Paul, you need me. That's the answer. You need me. Let me put it another way. When you're in times of hardship, you cling to God more tightly than in other times, and you realize that the answer is God. A closer relationship with God, walking with God. David said, yea, though I walk through the valley of the shadow of death, I will fear no evil because you are with me. And I think it's a greater awareness of the fact that you need God, number one, and that God is with you, number two, and you cling to Him, you rely on Him. You're not so self-sufficient. You realize that only God is sufficient to get you through these things. Another reason God can allow suffering is so we can help other people. You know, Paul wrote, we comfort with the comfort we've been comforted with. And when you've gone through something and come through the other side, you can go to someone who's going through it and bring great words of encouragement. In effect, you've been given the right to address the subject because you've survived it or you're surviving it. And I think God can really use you to help someone else so they don't lose hope and know that there's light at the end of the tunnel. Look, here's the thing. We can pray, and sometimes God will remove our problems. Sometimes He'll heal us of that infirmity, but sometimes our problems don't go away. But God is still with us. Jesus said, I'll never leave you or forsake you. And we have a greater hope than just life on this earth. It's a life in heaven in the presence of God. For now, all of our questions are not answered. We all have questions as to why this happened, why that happened. But there'll come a day when we'll see God face to face, and all of our questions will be answered. Until then, we need to walk by faith, and we need to trust God, and remember that His grace is sufficient for us.
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1: We will always need direction in our lives, and a great place to find it is God's Word. And the Bible says to trust in the Lord with all your heart and lean not on your own understanding. 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Hey, thanks for being with us here on The Well, the voice of life. Hi, I'm Adam. Coming up this hour at 7:30, it's Living on the Edge with Chip Ingram. The topic today, equipping the church to reach the next generation. But right now, let's dive into God's Word together. It's time for the God-Centered Life with Pastor Josh Moody.
4: Well, the church is meant to preach humility and meekness. And we are told that the world will know we are His disciples by the love that we have for one another. There should never be a nightmare on Church Street, as it were. But there is, and there can be. And very often the reason comes down to not having fully learnt the lessons of Acts chapter 6.
7: Welcome to the God-Centered Life with Josh Moody. The God-Centered Church, the name of our series, as we're taking a look at the book of Acts and moving into chapter 6 today. A ministry of the word and tables, the name of our study. Josh Moody is senior pastor of College Church in Wheaton, Illinois. Thanks for joining us today. Well, chapter 6 helping us avoid creating a local body horror movie, and we're looking forward to fleshing that out a little bit. But first, the ministry of the word and the ministry of tables. Give me a quick definition on the ministry of tables.
4: Right. So the ministry of the word, the proclamation, teaching the Bible. Ministry of tables is the phrase that is used in the undergirding of the Greek of the passage, and it indicates the serving ministries of the seven who are appointed, okay, and by extension then the deacons, who of course are deacons, means serving.
7: Okay, so in our churches today, is it easy to get that distinction wrong? And if so, how do we fix it?
4: I think it is. And I think that it's so easy to either underplay the importance of serving roles in ministry of tables, or to so aggrandize the role of ministry of the word that we forget that it too is serving, and ministry is a serving, that both are serving roles in the church, but they have different focuses. And if you blur those distinctions, you just lead to frustration.
7: Okay, well, let's sort this out a little bit. It's like an operations manual for the local church. Acts chapter 6. Here's Josh.
4: Acts chapter 6. In those days, when the number of disciples was increasing, the Grecian Jews among them complained against those of the Aramaic-speaking community because their widows were being overlooked in the daily distribution of food. So the 12 gathered all the disciples together and said, "It would not be right for us to neglect the ministry of the Word of God in order to wait on tables. Brothers, choose seven from among you who are known to be full of the Spirit and wisdom. We will turn this responsibility over to them, and we'll give our attention to prayer and the ministry of the Word." In all honesty, I've never been much of a fan of horror movies. That may not be much of a big surprise to you, coming from a pastor. But I did have a very active imagination. And so it was that I never did get anywhere near seeing Nightmare on Elm Street or any of those slasher movies of the 80s, or they're horrible, using the word in every possible sense, sequels. And so I only mention all this genre because I come across people who tell me of their horror stories of church life. Or they tell me that it was a complete nightmare. And when you hear the details, it's not quite like Freddy Krueger. But it does send chills down your spine. This person grumbling against that person. So boring, isn't it? Or this group of people against that group of people. This motion made to stick it to those other guys, you know. People responding because their egos have been bent all out of shape, that, and sometimes worse. All in the context where the church is meant to stand for love, grace, mercy, the gospel, the good news of Jesus Christ, eternal life, the shortness of this, who cares about whether our ego's been bent out of shape or not? Well, the church is meant to preach humility and meekness, and we are told that the world will know we are his disciples by the love that we have for one another. There should never be a nightmare on Church Street, as it were. But there is, and there can be. And very often the reason comes down to not having fully learnt the lessons of Acts chapter 6. Now, we've seen so far in Acts 2 of the 3 classic counterattacks that the devil launches against the growing infant church and tends to do so still today and did in the time of Acts. There has been persecution, hasn't there? We've talked about that a couple of times. There has been the threat of internal moral compromise of a serious kind. But now there is the far more subtle and probably actually far more prevalent danger of distraction from the purpose for which the apostles were called, or in order to stem the frustrations that had come about through ineffective, perhaps it was, or at least perceived to be ineffective administration of the daily distribution of food to the widows. And the situation was that the Hellenistae, or as it's translated here, the Grecian Jews, were complaining against the Hebraioi, or Aramaic-speaking communities, it's talked about here. Now, we're not sure exactly what were the range differences between these two subsets of the Jewish people at the time, but it seems to have been a combination of language differences and cultural differences. And there may have even been a sense that the Hebraioi felt or acted superior, traditionally, to the Hellenistae. But at any rate, we don't know exactly, and scholars talk about this sort of thing ad infinitum, but we don't really know exactly. The regrettable reality was that the Bible records for us that these old, as I say, kind of tribal divisions had crept over into the fellowship of the church. And so this was a real matter. It could not be ignored by the apostles. It brought into great danger everything they were trying to do. There was gogimos, that is, complaints expressed in murmuring. Murmuring throughout the community, spoiling this fellowship and the unity of the Spirit. So they could not ignore it. It was a real and troublesome thing. But on the other hand, the apostles could not, they did not have permission from their Lord Jesus Christ, could not neglect his calling, Jesus' calling, to the word and prayer. And so it was kind of being caught on the horns of dilemma. And so what we find here, as they find a way through, is the application of some principles to establish what soon became a standard biblical church structure. And what we're being taught here is that biblical church structure leads to, when we get that right, it leads to dynamic outreach. And you see the result, don't you, at the end of the passage, verse 7. Dynamic outreach, the word continued to spread. You see, like it or not, the church's health is in play when it comes to people's assessment of Christianity. And so if you're not a Christian here this morning, I'm sure you find this, and you think about, well, what about the church? And you ask questions about that, don't you? And I'd invite you to analyze with me the state of the current church, as we do a little bit of that, but also see how we need to come back to this pure here and pristine model in the New Testament, and let that be an encouragement to you, if you're not a Christian, to find Christ in reality in the midst of our community this morning. If you are a Christian, I'd like this to be an encouragement to you that there is a better way. A former Southern Baptist Convention president recently noted that, and I quote, "There's something not healthy going on in our churches." He quoted statistics that show that just last year, 1,300 pastors or church staff members were fired or forced to resign just last year. And he said, "There's something not healthy going on in our churches." And a lot of us feel that. And so let's look at how the Bible would teach us we should love good order, and therefore, for it becomes not purely internal but external as well, therefore dynamic outreach to a needy world. And so in a God-centered church, as we're calling this whole series, in a God-centered church, first, elders focus on shepherding by word and prayer. Now, this passage traditionally has been seen to be all about deacons. And it is about deacons, I think, too, for sure, and we'll see that in a moment. But just as actually, formally speaking, the seven here are never called precisely deacons, though their ministry, as we shall see, is called deaconing, if you like. So the apostolic ministry of the word and prayer is unique to the apostles, of course, as it's described here. But as the church sets aside those to carry on that ministry, they certainly aren't apostles. No, of course not. But because they are ministering the apostles' word, they do fit sort of functionally in terms of structure in that kind of space, in some regards at least. And so it's helpful for us to think about that there, because really what's going on is a separation of roles. So the apostles or elders in our context don't get distracted from what their priority is, what their calling is. Now, how important is that? There's quite enough shepherding to be going around without also having to be worrying about administering food every day too. Not that the apostles looked down at the administration of food here, no, not at all, or thought it was beneath their dignity or any such nonsense. But the ministry, also called deaconing, actually, or serving, the ministry or deaconing of the word, was sufficiently demanding to be the sole focus of a particular office in the church itself.
7: We'll continue our tour of the Church Operations Manual in just a moment. But first, a reminder that the Word Conference is coming your way soon, Monday, October 12th. Now, if you're in the area, we would love to have you join us. It's great for everyone to get together. If you're not in the area, an online option does exist. Check it out. 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Back into the Book of Acts. Here's Josh.
4: Now, I know and you know that different denominations pass out this kind of principle, separation of roles, and in slightly different ways, applying these principles in slightly different ways. And it's one of those things that Christians disagree on in their different denominations. And if you're, you know, you're a Presbyterian brother or an Anglican sister or something, I'm not going to say, you know, oh, no, now I'm never going to talk to you again. You don't look at it exactly the same way as me, right? Because in essentials, unity, non-essentials diversity, but in all things charity, as the old rule of church ancient used to be. But it does matter we get the structure right, biblical and clearly applied. And so this is how we do it here, taking some of the principles from this passage and some from elsewhere, like 1 Timothy chapter 3 or chapter 5 verse 17 in context, or Titus chapter 1, you can look at these afterwards, Revelation and the letters of the churches there to some extent, the pastoral epistles as they're called, obviously, generally speaking. And of course here, Acts chapter 6. Actually, I can't do better than suggest you buy a certain book. It's called Wayne Grudem's Systematic Theology, and it's really big, and you can use it to prop open your door if you can't get through it. And it's actually available on our bookstall downstairs in the basement right after church today. And it's at an incredibly cheap price that we can bring you because David's done such an amazing job finding deals. And incidentally, as for all our books, I like to say there is free shipping. So, you know. But Grudem has a chapter on biblical church structure, which is very helpful indeed. Now, it's a bit like this. What's this like? It's a bit like if you've ever played rugby. And I know most of you haven't, poor things. Well, probably lucky you. If you had played rugby, you'd look almost as ugly as I do. So good for you. But if you had, or you can imagine what it'd be like, there are those big lumbering forwards, aren't there, in rugby? And then there are the fancy, skillful backs, right? And every now and then, if you watch a rugby game, the big lumbering brute of a forward pops up in the backs, and he kind of stuffs things up. He gets in the way. Or every now and then, a fancy, pretty boy, as we used to call the backs, us forwards, finds himself in some pile of enormous brutes of Goliaths, you know, scrapping for a ball, and he gets his blow-dried hair or, you know, bent out of shape or something, right? Okay? And at least, you see, by and large, not always, but by and large, it's better if the forwards are forwards and the backs are backs. Things just work better, right? Or it's like if in football, a linebacker suddenly pops up as wide receiver or vice versa. It's probably not going to work very well. And so we have these different positions and roles in the team, for it's a team. And it's important we stick to them so the whole functions together properly and each is just as important in its own way. Like how apparently at the moment, the second highest paid position in the NFL, according to Michael Lewis's new book, The Blind Side, is actually left tackle. Because for most of the right-handed quarterbacks, he's the guy that stops them going to hospital on an even more regular basis, you see. So he's the second most highly paid guy. And so the Bible gives these role descriptions, three role descriptions for the function of elder. They are elder, overseer, and shepherd. And these three functions are used interchangeably in the Bible. You can see that most clearly in Acts 20, verse 28, where Paul says to the Ephesian elders, he says this, keep watch over yourselves and all the flock which the Holy Spirit has made you overseers, be shepherds of the church of God, which he bought with his own blood. And so there, in one verse, you have it. They are elders, overseers, and shepherds, you see, same group of people. Now, it kind of flies in the face of some traditional teaching, I know. And we've kind of wrestled with that over the years, but it does seem to be clearly biblical. It reminds me of the story of the guy who went to a church meeting and was trying to argue something different that was in the Bible. And some dear old Baptist brother, you know, he's saying it's biblical. And some dear old Baptist brother stood up and said, I don't care whether it's in the Bible. It ain't Baptist and we ain't doing it, you know. It does seem to be biblical, right? And that the church is actually led by a group of men set aside for the ministry of the word and prayer who are called elders. That is, they're good examples of godliness for us. Exercise oversight or supervision or leadership over the church or government and have a shepherding role within the body, taking care of God's flock, which he bought with his own blood. So it's a very high and precious calling, the church which he bought with his own blood, you see. And therefore, us as a church, it's something we are to help the elders not get distracted from, to encourage and support them in it, pray for them, for that will help us all in the long run if their work is a joy, not a burden to them. Now, these aren't apostles, and we can't get this all from Acts 6 alone. But you can see how I think this is, in a sense, within this same vein of not getting distracted by the press of administration, of the daily distribution of food, or all the kind of physical needs of a growing church. You see, it's great when the church grows. Praise God for it. But it does always produce the need for clear administration. And so there is this other body, deacons. Now, I'm, as the pastor of the church, also an elder. Pastor simply means shepherd, that's all it means. And so we're all elders here together, one standing before you, as we will in a moment. We're going to have a chance just to pray for all the officers of the church after the sermon. But I've also been especially set aside by the church to focus full time on the ministry of the word and prayer, particularly for the ministry from the pulpit, though not exclusive, of course, and for the task of providing vision within the context of the eldership. This role of senior pastor, as it's called in my job description, has some, not a lot, but some indication from Scripture too. Paul wrote the pastoral letters to Timothy and Titus. And while they may have had a unique role there in some respects, they seem to be functioning and fulfilling a kind of senior pastor-like function. Similarly, in the book of Revelation, the letter goes to the messenger of the church of each of the seven churches, which may, among other things, be an indication of this role, sort of main teaching elder from the pulpit and the responsibility of vision setting before the Lord, which I take quite seriously. And it does also say in 1 Timothy 5:17 that the elders who direct the affairs of the church well are worthy of double honor, especially those whose work is preaching and teaching. And so that's the kind of thing we have here with regard to elders. It's a bit like the story of Yehudi Menuhin. If you like classical music, I guess you've heard of Yehudi Menuhin, you know, the great classical violinist who was such a prodigy that at the age of four, if you can imagine it, Craig, think of this, at the age of four, he asked for a violin from his parents. But when he discovered they had just given him a toy violin, he burst into tears. "I burst into sobs," he said, "threw it onto the ground and would have nothing to do with it. I realized that to play was to be." Well, we certainly don't want any of our elders acting like four-year-olds, okay? But there does need to be an appropriate guarding of what we've been called to be, right? And saying, no, this is what I've been called to be, and I won't get distracted from it, because it's one of the chief tasks of the devil to do so. And together, and saying, yeah, actually, this word and prayer, which go together, the one waters the other, for God gives growth, that we need to do and stick to. And that's our task before God, whether from pulpit or Sunday school or small group, from the context and paradigm of the Bible, discipleship, praying privately for the members of the church, praying publicly and exercising leadership that way. These are all things to focus on and for us to encourage as the church, the eldership, to focus on as they lead us. You could almost imagine a kind of screw tape letter about it. You know those letters that the great C.S. Lewis creates of a senior devil communicating to a junior devil on how to lead an individual astray. And now you can imagine a kind of screw tape letter about this, you know, trying to get someone distracted from their task. And you may not be an elder here. Most of us are not, okay? It may not be for you eldership. It may be some other calling or responsibility, most simply, that you have before God. And it seems very often the devil tries this. You know, he may try to put you off with opposition. He may try to tempt you with moral compromise of a serious kind. He does all those things. But if neither of those work, then the simple and more subtle tactic of distraction, overwhelmed with things that are not your job, your calling before the Lord, will work just as well, won't it? Because either way, the important job that is yours before God, that either way won't get done or won't get done properly. And so not only do the principles of biblical church structure here taught encourage our elders to focus on shepherding by the word, there are the other ways that it does too. For there to be dynamic outreach, they also, second, these principles encourage that deacons focus on maintaining unity by administering tables, as it were. Now, again, we don't get the full picture of the role of deacons from the passage. It's a very brief passage, but it's an important kind of launching pad for all the biblical material that there is about that. And there's so much confusion about church structure these days. We start off thinking, it's really important we get this stuff clear. The Bible, you see, doesn't just tell us the gospel, and then say, you go and do church however you want. No, it doesn't. Paul explicitly teaches us how to conduct ourselves, how to conduct ourselves in God's household, and we're to follow that pattern. You don't have to wear sandals, togas or whatever, but there are solid structural principles that are taught that are helpful and necessary to follow for there to be dynamic outreach and healthy church life as a result. Now, I love talking about deacons, for I think in the Bible they have two quite brilliant results when done well. The first is on display here. There's all this trouble, you see. There's this murmuring, right? And deacons are appointed, men full of the Spirit and wisdom, and they administer them effectively, and the murmuring stops, and everyone's happy. No more is there, you know, squabbling whether my Grecian grandma got more cupcake than your Aramaic grandpa. It's all fair, seen to be fair, which can be as important as actually being fair, seen to be fair. And therefore unity is fostered and furthered. And just as we've seen time and time again in our church life here at Trinity, and I praise the elders for this, the church grows in health and depth because of the faithful laboring of the eldership in word and prayer. So also we've seen the church grow, and I praise the deacons for this, in happy fellowship
8: and unity through the faithful laboring of the deacons. It doesn't happen by chance, you know. And so we want this morning to give thanks to God for raising up his officers and his church for service, just like he did in Acts chapter 6. We praise God and we thank you guys, you who are officers here. But there's also something here specifically, I think, if you're a non-Christian. Think that talking about officers and deacons and all that is hardly evangelistic? Well, I love the comment by Jesus when he said, the Son of Man, talking of himself, this term he used to describe himself, the Son of Man did not come to be served, but to serve and give his life as a ransom for many. Or literally, the Son of Man did not come to be deaked, but to deek.

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1: That's Josh Moody, and this is The God-Centered Life. Well, when Josh says, I love talking about deacons, he proves that to be true. And I love the focus on service that is rising to the top with our discussion of the structure of this God-centered church. And we'll continue with our how-to-church discussion when we get together next time. Love to hear from you. Drop us a note. Are you enjoying this series? 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Use the contact page. We'll say thank you in advance. Continuing our study in the book of Acts next time with a mindset shift.
0: It's just hard to believe it can be like this, but it really can. The Spirit of the Lord can do this, can change us from being Lord of the Flies, like grabbing for ourselves, changes in that to serving for others.
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2: 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And how do you talk to someone who sees Christians as the enemy? 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Greer.
3: Now, I will tell you, the concept of being chosen by God is hard to understand. And I realize it raises a lot of really difficult questions. But it is very easy, is it not, to look at the Apostle Paul's life and see very clearly that Jesus chose him. Paul was not looking for Jesus. Paul was not on a spiritual quest with unanswered questions, reading some books about how to know God. Paul was heading to Jerusalem to kill the followers of Jesus. Paul was not looking for Jesus. Paul hated Jesus. Jesus chose him. Jesus knocked him off his horse, and Jesus revealed himself to him. Your conversion may not have been that dramatic, but the exact same patterns were at work in you. If your heart belongs to Jesus, it is because he chose you. Paul's conversion, 1 Timothy 1:16, was a pattern for my and your conversion. Now, again, I realize that raises some really difficult questions. Well, if God chose me, do I not have free will? Well, the Bible says that you do. Well, but if God chose me, why didn't he choose everybody? I'm not going to unpack all those things here. And to be honest with you, I'm not sure that I'm even smart enough to unpack all those things. But see, there are two things that I know. Number one, God does not owe mercy to anybody. So I am not in a place to be lecturing God about who he should be choosing and who he should not be. The fact that I am chosen is sheer mercy, because I deserve hell and so do you, and every single one of us does. So I'm not in a place to lecture God about how he shows mercy. And that's number one. Number two, the sweetest doctrine in all of my life is that God chose me. You say, well, how do you know that you're chosen? Because I believe in and love Jesus. And scripture says there is no way that I would do that apart from the Holy Spirit. 1 Corinthians 12:3, no man can say that Jesus is Lord except by the Holy Spirit. Philippians 2:13, it's God who works in me both to desire and then to do of his good pleasure. John 1:13, those of us who have received Jesus were born not of the will of the flesh, not of the will of man, but they were born of God. Ephesians 2:9 says that even the faith that I have in Jesus is a gift of him to me. So the fact that I love Jesus is not something that came up inside of me. It's something that he gave to me. That means, listen, I'm not here because there was some good in me. God didn't look down and be like, oh, there's still some good in him. I see it. That's Star Wars. That's not Bible. Remember Star Wars? Back in the 80s. Here we go. Remember the scene where Luke Skywalker rips off Darth Vader's helmet? It's like, there's some good in you. I see it. That's not how you were converted. Jesus did not see good in you. There was no good in you or in me. I was spiritually dead. I was in my trespasses and sin. The people that Jesus raised out of the grave, he didn't walk around Jerusalem going, oh, I see some life left in that one. I see some life in that one. Let me call him out of the grave. No, they were dead. There's only one category of dead, and that's dead. There's no nearly dead Princess Bride. There's third 80s reference right there. There's only dead. There's only dead. And that means that for me, to follow Jesus is not because I had good in me. I was just like Paul. I was against God's rule in my life. I hated him and he pursued me. And here's why that is so comforting to me. If I did not begin to follow Jesus because of my goodness, then Jesus is not depending on my goodness to keep me following him. See? You see, if it was a good moment in which I found Jesus, then what would happen to me in my bad moments? So one thing I've learned over and over and over again is that my

0: flesh is wholly evil. And if God took his mercy away from me for even a second, I would turn away. But see, I have this assurance that he that began a good thing in me, Philippians 1:6, out of the mouth of the Apostle Paul, will complete it all the way to the day of Jesus Christ. And so though I am unable, though I am fickle, though I am blown about by all different kinds of temptations, God started it. And if what God started, he is going to complete. Charles Spurgeon said it this way, I have no questions that God chose me, because I am quite sure that if God had not chosen me, I should never have chosen him. And I am sure he chose me before I was born, or else he never would have chosen me afterwards. He must have elected me for reasons unknown to me, for I never could find any reason in myself why he should have looked upon me with special love. So I feel like I'm forced to accept that doctrine.
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1: All of us have people in our lives that we love so deeply, but they're far from God and they're moving farther. 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
0: I'm Dave Drewy, and this is Living on the Edge with Chip Ingram. Last time, Chip sat down with his friend Aaron Pierce to help us understand just how differently this generation sees the world, what they believe about truth, morality, and God, and why. Today, they pick that same conversation back up, showing us exactly how to build the kind of real, patient friendship that actually opens the door to the gospel, even on the most difficult and divisive topics we face today. It's a special message titled, Equipping the Church to Reach the Next Generation. So let's get started.
1: Well, it is a tremendous joy to have Aaron Pierce back with us today. You are sharing things that are so near and dear to the hearts of parents and grandparents and pastors. I mean, everyone that cares about the next generation, this topic matters so much. So, Aaron, thank you for being with us.
2: It's good to be back. I'm honored to do it.
1: Okay, we're going to do something I've never done before, and I hope people will listen to more than the next sentence because I could get in a lot of trouble here. But I'd like to do something I've never done is I'd like to role play just for a minute. I'm 24 years old. I've abandoned the faith. I'm in a homosexual lifestyle. I really just think that, you know, my truth is my truth, and I'm at a coffee shop, and by now I have a few symbols of the alternative lifestyle, whatever you think they are, and you walk in, and maybe I'm involved in a big justice cause, and we're rallying, we're gonna make a difference in the world because the world's totally messed up, and you meet me. Mm. So, what are you? How do you approach me? What kind of questions? Where do you go?
2: Well, again, first, it depends how well I know you, but my first thing is like, tell me how you doing? How's life? What's going on in your world? And then I can go further and just start to ask questions about the things that you care about. So, you know, if you've been involved in a protest, like, okay, what are you doing? What is the protest? What are you hoping to accomplish? How did you get involved in that? Help me understand your journey. You didn't arrive at these views just suddenly. It came through a journey. Give me some concept. I want to understand your view. And then I want to find things that I can affirm. Like, you know what? I really respect this about you. I respect that you see that the world is broken, and I want you to know I'm with you. I see it too. Yeah. But I respect that you're not just standing by. You're not just kind of going about your life. You want to do something about it. And I respect that. So how can I find points of connection? How can I affirm the good I see in their life? Or how can I ask them about other things in their life? Like, you know, they're a human being. They've got struggles and brokenness. You know, maybe they've got a broken relationship, or maybe someone close to them has been diagnosed with cancer, or maybe they're struggling with some mental health issues. Offer to pray. You know, can I pray for you? And even if they're not religious, they're not likely to reject it. They're going to say, man, I know that means you care. And then praying for people, for their felt needs. The question is, can you be a good friend? Mm-hmm. You know, can you follow the example of Jesus by becoming a friend of sinners? Can you intentionally pursue people in your sphere of influence that today are not following Jesus and engage in spiritual conversations, which is just an extension of a meaningful friendship? If you have meaningful friendships with people, you're going to ask more than just the weather and sports. You're going to get into deeper things because you care. And then if I'm really sharing my life with someone, they're going to know that I love Jesus, that he changed my life, that it's because of him that I have peace in this broken world. And so how can I do this in a way that's intentional, still requires courage and boldness and faith, but it makes sense in the context, and it connects with people who probably, if my only way engaging them is to pull out a gospel script or to invite them to church, which are all, those are fine, those are good things to do, but there's a big segment of people, particularly younger people, that just won't connect with that. And if I could just make the last point, like the whole heart of this is, how do I communicate Jesus in a relevant way? And relevance does not mean watering it down. Relevance does not mean compromising theologically or morally. Relevance is about communicating in a way that people will understand. And then, of course, they have to make their own choices. But I think that's the distinction, is we're trying to make Jesus accessible so they can understand who he is. And again, people then have to make their choices from there.
1: I think one of the observations that some really smart apologists have made is I think of Sean McDowell and others that are working with young people all the time, teaching at Biola, professor there. You know, he just said, you know, in times past, you could start, because there was a common understanding, you could start with the truth and then explain grace. And today, we need to flip that. You have to start with grace and help people see and understand. Back then, you had to win an argument. Now you need to win a hearing. Your life and your care and your concern, and it's not either or. It's just a little bit different order.
2: Yeah.
1: Well, okay, let's jump to a little bit different, more controversial side of things.
2: Can I just add to that grace and truth thing? I think that's exactly right. I also think that the flip is, in the past, you had to believe before you could belong.
1: Yes.
2: And maybe even behave before you believe, before you belong. And I think today we want to create spaces where people can belong before they believe. That's what our whole Bible study for the non-religious is about, is create a space for community that they long for, even before they believe. So I think that we're not saying that belief doesn't matter. We're not saying that truth doesn't matter. We're just saying that sometimes you have to approach it in a different way.
1: And that means inviting people over for dinner. And even if you don't share the gospel or tell your testimony, it's a wonderful thing. It's meeting for coffee. It's going in with five questions to say, you know, I read all about this loneliness epidemic. How are your friends dealing with all of that? What could I do to support them? Or to meet a need right then, hey, why don't we go inside and let me buy you a meal? Or, you know, I've got some friends that might be able to help you. You talked about you need some work, whatever that is. Those practical things that build bridges that say, I don't just care. You know, 1 John 3:18 says, let us not love with word or tongue, but in deed and truth, where you actually do something to help them. I think that's a really important part of this. I want to shift gears, because all this sounds kind of great in general, mm-hmm. and then the politics comes up. Gender comes up. Homosexuality comes up. You mentioned the name of a political figure on the left or on the right. What I loved most about the book, and I know you cover it in the small group resource, you actually talk about diving deep into those things in a way that don't alienate, because you can't get around them in our world. Mm-hmm. I mean, you can't have a conversation where those things that immediately polarize and divide. So give us a little insight about how do you do that? I'm at work. I work with a lot of people that have a very different view of life and God. I want to reach them, especially younger people. And these are the kind of things that are absolute discussion stoppers and relationship stoppers. Could you give us, and you can't go through the whole small group resource, but could you give us some cues, how have you learned to navigate those controversial issues in a way that doesn't just kill the relationship?
2: Yeah. Well, and it goes back to something you said earlier, Chip, which is that I think it starts with me. Hmm. And have I got my priorities right? And the core here is that we don't make secondary things primary, which is like the goal is for people to meet Jesus. And when they meet Jesus and they encounter the beauty of who he is, it's like that old hymn, you know, look onto Jesus, look full onto his face, and the things of this earth will grow strangely dim. When you meet Jesus, everything else fades away. And so what happens, though, is when we take secondary things like our political ideology or even morality, which is a downstream impact of when I encounter Jesus and I trust him, then I submit myself to him. When I make those things primary and I put them in front of Jesus, I actually make it harder for people to see Jesus. And so the challenge is for me that am I pointing people to Jesus, or am I pointing them to something secondary? that I've elevated to primary. And that, I think that's the first thing to do. The second thing is to recognize that beneath the hostility and the conviction that people present when it comes to sexuality and politics and science and other things like that, actually right beneath that is an ocean of brokenness and confusion. And so just not taking the bait, not looking to argue at that superficial level, but get deeper. Because in the end, politics is about peace. It's about justice. It's about order in the world. It's about, how do I respond to the brokenness? Well, the gospel speaks clearly to those things. Sexuality ultimately is about belonging, intimacy, love, relationships, deep, meaningful things. So rather than arguing at the superficial level, let's find places of connection at the deeper level and then point to how Jesus answers those things. And so I think it's reframing it that way.
0: You're listening to Living on the Edge with Chip Ingram, and there's more coming up in just a moment. But first, stick around after today's teaching. We'll tell you about a resource built to help you have real gospel-centered conversations with the people in your own life who feel far from God. It's called Not Beyond Reach, and it might be exactly what you need for that one relationship you've been praying about. Well, now back to today's lesson.
1: Could you share a story of someone that, you know, with regard to their morality, their politics, all the kind of things that the average person would say, there is no way that person's ever going to respond to Jesus. Could you tell us a story? In fact, I've read just a couple recently as I, you know, I get your email and things of how this happens in someone's life. Maybe, you know, we've talked about concepts that provide truth and a skeleton and some general direction, but maybe put some clothes on it. Maybe tell me a story that I could say, reveal anything about a specific person that would, you know, not be appropriate, but whatever you're free to share, that would really be helpful to people.
2: Yeah, I mean, I have so many. I remember, you know, I live in Minneapolis, so we've had a lot of political unrest over the years here, which, of course, that brings all sorts of challenges, but it also brings opportunities. And so when these challenges arise, our team tends to go and find places where we can connect with people. And I remember one time connecting with a couple. They looked, you know, as, you know, they were very alternative dressed, very, they kind of had the look of a very particular kind of political perspective and the kind of perspective that often would see Christians as their enemy. And we went and talked to them, sat down and just had a conversation about why they were there and why their hearts were broken over this. And we just began to talk about the brokenness of the world. And I've already alluded to it, which is like, you know, we see all this brokenness, but do you think that we're going to solve it with politics? And then inevitably, they're like, no. And then you can go deeper and you're like, you talk about my own brokenness, or the brokenness of the world, but what about my brokenness or the brokenness of my family? And you know, we all desire these intimate relationships. These are the conversations we're having. But why is it that we all experience relational brokenness? And asking questions, do you think there's someone that will never hurt you or disappoint you? And they begin to open up and say, you know, I've experienced betrayal. I've experienced heartbreak. And then I can share, you know, I believe that God sees that. He sees your pain. He sees the cry of your heart. And He cries with you, and that He sent Jesus to bring healing, to bring forgiveness, to bring reconciliation, which is what we all require, and that actually Jesus is the answer to what you're looking for. So, you know, at a political rally, I can talk about Jesus because He's the source to the greater brokenness, to the fundamental brokenness that we face. But there, I have so many other examples. I met with a guy, he was gay. We connected with him at an outreach, and he told me that he had a small business. He was an artist. And so the thing is, even though the world tells you that their sexuality is their primary identity, it's not. People have all sorts of things that are going on in their life, and I don't have to just connect in that space. So I have a little bit of a business background. I said, hey, let's meet and then let me help you walk through your business plan. And so we met for a coffee and we began to talk about his business plan and we were talking various practical things. And then eventually we moved to some topics, some spiritual topics, which is identity and purpose, which are critical to the whole sexuality topic. And I talked about, hey, you're starting this business. And starting a small business is hard. Most fail. And you need to root yourself in an identity that won't be shaken by the storms that you're going to face. You need something that you can hold on to. Because if you put your identity in something that can be taken from you, then you're vulnerable to circumstances. And I shared how, for me, my identity was found in the unconditional love of God, that I was a child of God and that that identity could not be taken from me. And I had a conversation with this guy using business. Yeah, he was gay, but we talked about business that I could connect to identity and where we find our identity. So conversations like that we can have all the time. And we have many conversations like that.
1: Well, it takes time and it takes patience. And I think it's a long play that I think what we miss. And you know, I happen to know a little bit about that story because you and I have talked before. And what you just described didn't happen the very first time you met him. I mean, you sat down in a circle while all the things were going on. You ask him why they were there. You're motivated. You seem really, really angry about some things. And you listen to all their anger and why and which politicians they hated and what was happening in the world or what was completely broken. And then you ask him some why questions, and which led to some reoccurring relationships that built the kind of safety that you're talking about.
2: That's true.
1: And so I think for some of us, it just realizes we got to get out of our Christian cocoon and out of, I go to church on this day, I live my life over here. If you want to see people know Jesus, you have to go where they are. You have to make time taken away from other things. And for some of you, that's your own kids. And because they've rejected you, you're living in hurt. Well, they rejected me. Well, and it's passive aggressive. And now you're rejecting them by not being engaged. Well, I'm not going to go to that, and I'm not going to be involved in that. And guess what? The enemy is winning when that's your attitude. And it takes tremendous humility to grasp, hey, I may be right, but being right is not as important right now as having the right attitude and developing the right relationship as a bridge with absolutely no compromise to what I believe about Scripture, about Jesus, about salvation. And it will require a cost. And I would just say to those listening, if you really care deeply about your own children and grandchildren, and if you are concerned about the world, and maybe especially America, since we're living here, and the movement that you see, the change doesn't happen by someone coming on a white horse. Now, that will happen one day when the Lord returns, but it's going to happen one person at a time, one small group, one little group of friends, one community at a time, who says, we refuse to continue to live the way we're living. We must build relationships. It makes us uncomfortable. We don't know exactly how to do it, but we can't not do it. And I just want to say that you guys are modeling that. And I tell people this, Aaron, is I think you all are modeling that here and around the world more effectively than anyone I know. I'm not saying there's other people that aren't doing it as well and great things happening. Just in my personal experience, if anyone wanted to know how to reach the next generation, what you all actually do, not just talk about, is the model that I see in the New Testament. In fact, the one thing you said, it was so interesting, when I watched your process, and you know, I'm sort of a synthesizer, and so, you know, I organized it in my mind, and you know, this is how you could communicate it and codify it, and here's how we'd write about it. But I remember thinking, you guys just are doing what Jesus did, and you are seeing the same results that Jesus had. And the Bible's really clear, not wishy-washy love, but love, absolute sacrificial, costly, other-centered, desperate prayer, fervent prayer, love never fails. And that's the hope that we have.
2: Yep.
1: And the resource that you all have put together along with the book, the new small group resource, I think Dave will tell everyone about how they can get that. Any final thoughts as we wrap things up here in terms of talking to that, especially, my heart goes out. Your conversations are, you know, a little different age group. If I had $100 for every parent or grandparent that I've talked to that are shaking their head and in tears, I don't get it. I don't know what happened. As far as I knew, we were sincere. We were intentional. We did everything right. How did we end up here? I would be a very, very, very rich person. And those people are hurting, Aaron.
2: Yeah, I know.
1: And a lot of them are a part of Who Listening or do studies with Living on the Edge. Could you give them just a word of hope as we wrap things up?
2: Yeah, absolutely. Well, I guess I would say that God sees your heart and he sees your tears and he knows the grief, the confusion, the disappointment, and even the questions you've wrestled with, maybe asking yourself, did I fail? Did I do something wrong? I mean, these are real questions, and you're not alone in asking them. But I guess I want to encourage you with this. Your child's story is not over, and God has not stopped working. Even when you don't see it, he is pursuing. I think that's what gives me so much hope, is that God loves your child more than you love your child.
1: Amen.
2: And he left the 99 to go after the one, and he continues to do that. And God is active and moving in the world. I can say it. I can testify it. We are seeing young Christian leaders raised up, fueling grassroots movement, reaching people like your kids right now. That they are with them in the clubs, the cafes, the universities, the music festivals, the spaces where they are, befriending them and sharing Jesus, and we are seeing God moving. And so I just want you to know, God is on the move. He is raising up a new generation and of radical young people. And so again, the encouragement here is we are just one part of what God is doing. You are one part of what God is doing. You don't have to hold it all together. It doesn't depend entirely on you. Do your part. You know, get on your knees and cry out to God. Pursue your child. Meet them on their turf and respond to the promptings of the Holy Spirit. But ultimately, God is doing the work and he is on the move. And so our hope is not in ourselves. It's not in our perfect parenting. It's not in having all the right answers. Our hope is in Jesus. And that's what gives me confidence.
1: Amen. Thank you, Aaron.
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1: Thanks so much, Dave. You know, today we've talked about a very different way to reach the next generation. And Aaron did it so naturally. 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It's where he's been, starting this conversation, building rapport, talking about these kind of issues. That doesn't come naturally to most of us. 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
4: 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A moment ago, it was clean and crisp. It was worth $100. Now it's all creased and crunched up and it hasn't lost its value. It's still worth $100. However, it's clean. So I know that the stage is clean, but I'm sure that a bit of dust has been picked up and around about. Right, let's put some dust and a bit of dirt and a dirt. Right, now we've got a dirty, scrunched up $100 bill. A moment ago, it was clean and crisp and it was worth $100. When it got creased, it didn't lose its value. It's still worth $100. Now it's got dirt on it on both sides and it hasn't lost its value. It doesn't matter how creased you are. It doesn't matter how dirty you think you are. You have never lost your value in God's eyes.
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3: Good morning. Thanks for being with us here on The Well. Hi, I'm Adam. Hey, would you pray with me right now? Lord, we thank You for this brand new day, and thank You that You are good and that Your compassions never fail. Thank You that we can always trust in You, and thank You that we can rest in You and cast our cares on You. Help us to do that today. In Jesus' name, amen. Coming up this hour on The Well at 8:30, it's The Verdict with Pastor John Monroe. But right now, it's time for Cornerstone Connection with Pastor Gary Hamrick.
16: Almost from the very beginning, human beings have known the difference between right and wrong. The moment Adam and Eve ate the forbidden fruit, they ingested into their system the knowledge of good and evil. And from that day to this, everyone downstream of original sin has been born with this same knowledge. The Apostle Paul expounds on this truth in Romans chapter 1, when he says every person is born knowing that God exists, and that there is such a thing as right and wrong. He says this knowledge is not only universal, but inescapable. What Paul is saying, in effect, is that all of us, Christian and non-Christian alike, are born with a conscience. But what exactly is the human conscience? How does it work? Can it be damaged? And why was Paul, in Acts chapter 21, able to say that his own conscience was clear before God? Answers come your way next on today's Cornerstone Connection. In his very first words to the Jewish ruling council in Acts chapter 23, the Apostle Paul states very plainly that he has a clear conscience before God. The question is, what exactly is the human conscience? And what does it mean to have a clear one? Hi, I'm Philip Keller, and we've got answers headed your way next on today's Cornerstone Connection with Pastor Gary Hamrick. Well, opinions vary when it comes to questions about the human conscience. There's a secular view, and there's a biblical view. Pastor Gary explains them both today as he takes an in-depth look at Paul's journey to Jerusalem and ultimately his appearance before the Sanhedrin. With today's message titled A Healthy Conscience, here's Pastor Gary Hamrick.
7: Acts chapter 21. So the Apostle Paul has been used by the Lord to spread the good news of Jesus Christ throughout much of the known world during the first century AD. The Bible records that Paul took three different missionary journeys in the book of Acts to various places, again, mostly through parts of the Middle East, a little part of Asia and Europe, to advance the good news of Jesus Christ. If you calculate all the miles that he traveled in the course of those three missionary journeys, it's a little more than 10,000 miles. Now imagine this, first century AD, no mass transportation. So this is by foot or by sea. Paul travels more than 10,000 miles advancing the good news of the gospel through the known world at that particular time. At the end of Paul's third missionary journey, he travels to Jerusalem. Even though he has been warned by the Holy Spirit personally, and friends who have heard from the Holy Spirit have also warned him that if he goes to Jerusalem, he's going to experience tribulation and hardship. But he's not moved by that. In fact, I'll just refer back to Acts 20, verses 22 and 23, where he says, "And see now, I go bound in the Spirit to Jerusalem, not knowing the things that will happen to me there, except that the Holy Spirit testifies in every city saying that chains and tribulations await me." So Paul knows. He's like, this is par for the course. I know the Holy Spirit has already warned me, but I must go. It's part of his calling on my life. And he goes to Jerusalem, and those words come to pass. A mob of those who are angry at Paul, they recognize him in Jerusalem. They attack him. And they attack him because the Jews who did not believe that Jesus is the Messiah, is the Christ, have this hatred towards Paul because he is sharing the good news of Jesus Christ. The same spirit of animosity, hatred, and vitriol against Jesus that led to his crucifixion is still happening towards the followers of Jesus and towards Paul in particular. And here's why, because Paul's a Jew. And Paul is telling them the way to be saved is through faith in Jesus Christ. It's a gift, not of works, lest we should boast. And thus, up to that point, the Jews had always prided themselves that the way of salvation is you obey every letter of the law. That makes you a righteous person. That's how you get to heaven. How many of you understand that we're not good enough? We can't obey every righteous requirement of the law, which is why God sends a Savior to rescue us. But to the Jew who doesn't believe in Jesus as the Savior, Paul appeared as a traitor. Like, you're not one of us. You're abandoning the law, this whole grace thing in Jesus. I shared with you at the beginning of our opening of the book of Acts that on our different visits to Israel, when we go with groups here from the church, there's a shop that I normally stop at in the old city, Shop Shorashim, and two twin Jewish Orthodox brothers own the store, and they're wonderful guys. They engage us in conversation. They're very knowledgeable in Scripture, but they don't believe that Jesus is the Christ. And I asked one of them, I don't remember which brother it was, but I asked, you know, why don't you believe in Jesus and what is your problem that you have with him? I just wanted to know. And I remember them saying, we don't really have a problem with Jesus. We believe that he was a good teacher, that he performed miracles. We just don't believe that he was Messiah. And then they quickly added, our problem was with Paul. He's a traitor. He's a traitor to Judaism. And so that's how Paul is perceived now by some Jews. That's how he was perceived then. This mob comes against him there in Jerusalem. They attack him. And a military unit of the Roman army stationed in Jerusalem has to intervene, or Paul's going to die. And they actually come to the scene where he's being beaten and attacked, and they rescue him. And this is where our story picks up now. Acts chapter 21, verse 30. Acts 21, verse 30. And all the city was disturbed, and the people ran together, seized Paul, and dragged him out of the temple, and immediately the doors were shut. Now, as they were seeking to kill him, news came to the commander of the garrison that all Jerusalem was in an uproar. And he immediately took soldiers and centurions and ran down to them. And when they saw the commander and the soldiers, they stopped beating Paul. And then the commander came near and took him and commanded him to be bound with two chains. And he asked who he was and what he had done. And some among the multitude cried one thing and some another. So pause there for a moment. What happens at this point is Paul is allowed to share a word with the mob. The commander allows him to address the mob. Doesn't go well. And so the commander decides, I'm gonna arrest you. I don't know what you've done wrong. Don't really understand Jewish law and what the fuss is all about. But for your own safety, I'm going to arrest you. I'm going to put you in jail. Which is against Roman law because unbeknownst to the commander, Paul is a Roman citizen and that's not the protocol. He's going to be in prison before he's rightfully tried. And Paul brings that up with them as well. The rest of chapter 21 and 22 is Paul giving a defense in front of the mob, and then in a moment we're going to see here, he's brought before the Jewish ruling council. Because the commander of this Roman garrison realizes this is a religious conflict, not a civil conflict. Whatever you Jews have going on needs to be settled by the Sanhedrin and not by a civil court. So he puts Paul in prison, and then he's going to lead them to the Sanhedrin for Paul to address them. So jump down to the last verse of chapter 22. Last verse of chapter 22. It says, the next day, because he, that's the Roman commander, wanted to know for certain why he, that's Paul, was accused by the Jews, he released him from his bonds and commanded the chief priests and all their council to appear and brought Paul down and set him before them. Okay, and so now Paul is going to begin his defense in front of the Jewish ruling council. And I only want to read the first verse for today. It's chapter 23, next chapter, look at verse 1. And it says, then Paul, looking earnestly at the council, said, men and brethren, I have lived in all good conscience before God until this day. Notice that. Notice how he starts his defense. Underline that in your Bibles. I have lived in all good conscience before God until this day. I've entitled today's teaching, A Healthy Conscience. A Healthy Conscience. Now, to put some things in perspective, when you look at these events, Jesus had been crucified about 25 years earlier. And again, the same hostility and hatred towards Jesus that led to his crucifixion is still among the Jews towards the followers of Jesus, and particularly directed against Paul. He's this Jewish traitor in their minds because he's outspoken and passionate about seeing others come to faith in Christ, not just Jews, but also Gentiles, which is like, that's anathema to the Jewish ears, because many of them believed that the only reason Gentiles were even created was as fuel for the fires of hell. That was it, literally. And so there was this great animosity towards Gentiles. And Paul is primarily sent to the Gentiles. He goes first to the Jews and then to the Gentiles. But Jews can't handle this whole concept of not only salvation through grace, through Jesus, but now the Gentiles can be saved. And so this guy, Paul, represents to them someone that is just completely antithetical to everything that they stand for. But look, I'm going to refer back to chapter 20. You can just listen to verse 24. But look at what Paul says. Even though his life is on the line, in Acts 20:24, he says, "But none of these things move me, nor do I count my life dear to myself, so that I may finish my race with joy and the ministry which I received from the Lord Jesus to testify to the gospel of the grace of God." He says, I accept there's hardship in the calling of God. And whatever God calls us to do, and I don't just mean this like vocational ministry, I mean all of us as believers, some things God calls us to do will not always be easy, and there will be hardship involved.
16: Jesus said in this life we will have trouble, but he also promised that we'd never have to face that trouble alone. Stay with us. 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
7: Don't think that just because there's hardship involved, it must mean that God's not behind it. Sometimes he leads us in places that are difficult, but he will never leave us nor forsake us. And he will always be with us wherever he calls us to go. And so Paul stands before the Sanhedrin, and he begins his entire defense by pointing out one factor right at the beginning of his defense. It's the reason for his confidence and his boldness. It's the reason he can hold his head up high and not be ashamed. It's the reason he can withstand false accusations and insults of other people. His lead in his defense is, "I have a good conscience before God. My conscience is clear before God. You can accuse me, whatever you want to say. You can insult me. You can lie about me. As long as my conscience is good with God, I'm good." And that's what he says, and he rests in that. He's like, "I'm good with God, and that's what matters most. I have a clear conscience before God," he says. Now, what is a conscience? What is our conscience? Well, there's a secular view of what a conscience is, and there's a biblical view of it. And to be honest, the two are not that far apart in that both the secular idea of what a conscience is and the biblical idea of what a conscience is, they both describe the conscience as a moral compass. That internal mechanism that recognizes right from wrong, good from evil, and the feelings associated with it. The pleasure that we have when we do what is right and good, and the conviction that we have when we do what is wrong and evil. In secular terms, you know how they often portray it, like on TV or movies, where they superimpose like a little version of you, like the devil on one shoulder, and a little version of you, like an angel on the other shoulder. And it's like, who are you going to listen to? So that's kind of like the secular idea of conscience. Like there's a good side of you, there's a bad side of you, and which side of you is going to win? And similarly, in the field of psychology, you know, look, you know, I'm not bringing psychology into a Bible study only to point out what others are saying about this subject, and then I'm going to show you what Scripture says. But in the field of psychology, obviously, which does not always include the God factor, they define conscience as, this is kind of mechanical, but listen, the moral dimension of human consciousness, the means by which humans modify instinctual drives to conform to laws and moral codes. But psychologists are divided as to how a person's moral code is developed. How is it that a person's instinct of right and wrong is shaped? So psychologists have basically two views of this. One is an external factor and one is an internal factor. The external factor is called the cognitive theory, where basically, you know, your world and your environment help to shape your morality through reason. That's the one view. The other view is a personality theory, which basically says that, and again, this is the secular view, that people are born with a sense of right and wrong, which develops over time based on all of life's influences. And that is pretty close to a biblical concept of conscience, that one is born with this sense of right and wrong. The question is, where does that come from? Now, where there is a complete absence of conscience, and there are various reasons why that happens, which is not for this Bible study, and it's not even in my lane, but when someone has a complete absence of a conscience, they're called a sociopath or a psychopath. It's when that moral compass is broken. It's when there's a lack of empathy toward others and a disregard for the common standard of right and wrong, with little to no remorse about breaking the rules. And here's what I found staggering. Experts estimate that 1 to 4% of the population are sociopaths. Now, that may not seem like a large number, like, well, 1 to 4%. Well, listen, I just did some math based on the U.S. population. That means that there are anywhere from, are you ready, 3 million to 13 million sociopaths in the United States. 1 to 4%, 3 to 13 million. That's not very comforting, is it? That's not very comforting. Now, let's take the high end. Let's 4%, okay? I want you to look down your row. And I want you to include yourself and count 24 more. So 25, all right? If they look okay, you're it. You know what I'm saying to you? I guess there's a great chance you're it. Now, all kidding aside, because actually probably I shouldn't, you know, laugh about this kind of thing, because it's a serious illness. People who are sociopaths and psychopaths look very normal. They're just very broken on the inside. And what leads to that brokenness, again, that's not my lane, that's a whole nother study, but there are people who have this internal moral compass and it is broken. In the 1830s, this disorder was called moral insanity. By 1900, it was changed to psychopathic personality. And more recently, it is termed antisocial personality disorder. Now listen to the progression of things. In the 1830s, it was called moral insanity, and now it's antisocial personality disorder. I was talking to my son Austin, and he says, I'm kind of antisocial. Does that make me like a psychopath? Well, I don't know. He's not antisocial, but it's just that fact of, you know, sometimes how you just kind of want to be left alone. Does that make me antisocial? I hope not, especially you introverts. You're thinking like, maybe I'm a sociopath. No, you're not a sociopath. You just like to be alone sometimes, and you don't like crowds of people, and it's hard for you even to be here today. But we're glad you are. All right? Look, as things have trended in our world, it gets a lot more, oh, that's a cozy label. It's just antisocial personality disorder. It used to be called moral insanity, because the moral compass is broken. It's a tragic thing. In biblical terms, for you note takers, the word conscience is found 29 times in the New Testament. It is the Greek word synodesis, from two words, soon meaning with and oida meaning to know. And Vine's dictionary of Greek words defines synodesis as a co-knowledge with oneself and God. That's the biblical definition of conscience. It's knowing God and knowing yourself in relation to God enough to realize that in a healthy way. That's your conscience. Conscience is the inner judge or witness that approves when we do right and disapproves when we do wrong. It's this internal mechanism of being able to distinguish between right and wrong. And listen, it is implanted in us from conception. And I don't just mean Christians. I mean in every single human being. Why? Because the human race is fashioned in the image and likeness of God. Genesis 1, 26 and 27. Now, those two different Hebrew words in Genesis 1, 26 and 27 for image and likeness together basically mean this: the essential nature and pattern of God. that we are created having the basic essential nature and pattern of God. Meaning that since God is this perfect standard for right and wrong, how many of you realize God knows everything that is right and he knows everything that is wrong and he defines all that, right? So since he is the perfect standard of right and wrong, and since we have inherited by virtue of his creation of our beings, his essential nature and pattern, then we have in part that capacity to understand by reason of God's gift to us what is right and what is wrong. That moral compass is a gift from God. It is his standard implanted in us. And no one has to teach us this because it is planted within us. I'll give you an example how we know this is planted and no one had to teach us. Look at Adam and Eve. Look at Adam and Eve. When they were first created and there was no sin in the garden, they were just frolicking along in the garden, naked, right? Listening to Jimmy Buffett. And, you know, they had no jobs, no bills, no worries, no in-laws. I mean, it was just, you know, perfect paradise, okay? Because there was no sin. Genesis 2:25, the man and his wife were both naked and they felt no shame. But once sin entered the human race because they disobeyed God, Genesis 3:7, then the eyes of both of them were opened and they realized they were naked, so they sewed fig leaves together and made coverings for themselves. Nobody taught them to be ashamed. They felt shame because that internal mechanism that God placed within them went off when they disobeyed God. And listen, they weren't ashamed of being naked per se. They were ashamed of their sin. Their conscience kicked in. And so what happens when we sin against God? We have this instinctive desire to want to hide. That's why they sewed fig leaves together. It wasn't like they were worried about the neighbors seeing them wash the car naked. There were no neighbors, right? It was, we have to hide from God. We've done something wrong here. And the shame that kicks in because the moral compass kicked in. Nobody taught them this. And so God has designed us with this capacity. That's why intuitively we know when we are doing right, we know when we are doing wrong. And again, this is not just something that is unique to Christians. God has given us this moral compass. In fact, Paul says that even non-believers are accountable because of the conscience of God. In Romans 2:15, he says, the requirements of the law are written on their hearts, their consciences also bearing witness to the law of God. Paul says, even the people who don't have the law, they don't know their Bibles, they don't have a relationship with Jesus, they still have a conscience that kicks in, and therefore they know what is right and what is wrong.
16: In his grace and wisdom, the Lord has given all of us, Christian and non-Christian alike, a conscience. And not just a conscience, but a good conscience. One that knows there is a God and that there's a difference between right and wrong. The book of Acts is a fast-paced recounting of how the Holy Spirit empowers the apostles to spread the gospel of Jesus Christ. It traces the explosive growth of the early church, highlighting key moments such as the day of Pentecost, the persecution of the disciples, and the Apostle Paul's three missionary journeys. 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
1: That's coming up next time in part two of Pastor Gary Hamrick's message, A Healthy Conscience. 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Cornerstone Connection is a production of Cornerstone Chapel, Leesburg, Virginia.

0: Thank you, Pastor Gary. 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Coming up at 8:30 here on The Well, it's The Verdict with Pastor John Monroe, so make sure you stay with us for that. But first, here's a great reminder from Pastor Mark Jobe to look to God.
1: You just have this bad attitude towards life. You can blame other people and blame your circumstances, but ultimately, you are the one responsible for your attitude. And when you don't have what you want and can't get what you want, God says, have you tried looking to me? Look to the source of what you really need. I believe that most people are looking to fill their lives with something that only God can give them. I believe that there's many people in life that are trying to get something from someone but haven't realized that only God can fill the vacuum of their heart. Plato said there's a God-shaped vacuum in every person's life. There's a part of you that only God can fill. And maybe your husband, he could be the perfect husband and give you flowers often and write you notes and encourage you and try to value you and try to appreciate you. But ultimately, that would never fill a vacuum that only God can fill. There's a part of your heart that no man, no woman, no job, no promotion, no finances, nothing can fill but God Himself.
2: The instructions of the Lord are perfect, reviving the soul. The decrees of the Lord are trustworthy, making wise the simple. The commandments of the Lord are right, bringing joy to the heart. The commandments of the Lord are clear, giving insight for living. Reverence for the Lord is pure, lasting forever. The laws of the Lord are true, each one is fair. They are more desirable than gold, even the finest gold. They are sweeter than honey, even honey dripping from the comb. They are a warning to your servant, a great reward to those who obey them.
3: The Lord directs the steps of the godly. He delights in every detail of their lives. Though they stumble, they will never fall, for the Lord holds them by the hand.
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0: in such a mess? And why does our sovereign God allow such chaos to unfold? Well, today on The Verdict, we're considering this question as we continue our series, What Would You Ask God? Now, with today's lesson, here's Pastor John Monroe.
1: What do you see when you look out into the world? What do you see when you consider your own life and relationships? Most of us like order and some degree of predictability in our lives, but often things simply seem out of control. And given current world events, it seems to be getting worse all the time. Last time we began to consider the question, if there is a God, why is the world in such a mess? We saw that the scriptures clearly teach that God is the absolute ruler over everything, the supreme power over the whole universe. So, how does this help when we feel that things are discouraging and chaotic? When we don't know what's going to happen next? Let's continue to think of this truth, that God is in control.
2: In this series, we're learning about the true God. And not the God that we would like, but the true God, the God of the Bible. And as we're going through this series, we're asking some basic questions about God. The question this morning is, if God is in control, why is the world in such a mess? I think you'd agree that the world is in a mess. Think of our world. Suffering, devastation, messy situations, intractable problems are all around us. The first thing I want us to learn, that God and God alone is sovereign. Isaiah chapter 45, verse 5. I am the Lord, and there is no other. Besides me, there is no God. There's only one God, no other God, no one in comparison. No one comes even close to being like God, is the point. I will gird you, though you have not known me. Verse 6, that men may know from the rising to the setting of the sun that there is no one beside me. I am the Lord, and there is no other. Do you get that? I am the Lord, and there is no other. No equals, no peers, no one on the same level. God is in a unique category. He is God, and is God alone. Chapter 46, Isaiah 46, verses 9 and 10. Remember the former things long past, for I am God and there is no other. I am God and there is no one like me. I think we're getting the point, right? And when things go wrong in life and we hit a brick wall and when someone betrays us and someone lets us down and hardship and problems come into our life, an understanding that God is in control is to me the greatest comfort that we can have. As the old hymn says, when darkness veils his lovely face. You ever felt that? You ever felt that there was a darkness between you and God? Of course you've felt that if you've been a Christian for any length of time. You've cried out to God and it seems as if God doesn't hear you. But the hymn writer says, when darkness veils his lovely face, I rest on his unchanging grace. In every high and stormy gale, my anchor holds within the veil. On Christ, the solid rock, I stand. That's it. That's it. Would you have any other rock? Is there any other God that you would stand on? Is there any other hope? Is there any other way? Is there any other person that could guide you through life, through death, and into eternity? Of course not. We stand on his unchanging grace. The storm is around us. We're in the dark. We feel alone. We wonder what's going to happen, but we know this, that we're on Christ, and he is the solid rock, and he will never desert us, and he will never let us go, and he is with us. He is the sovereign Christ. And nothing, brother, sister, nothing will ever enter your life that God doesn't either desire or allow all for your good. And we who are part of the kingdom of God, we claim that brilliant promise of Romans 8:28, that we know that all things are working together for good to those who love God. Working together for good. Why? By the sovereign God who is supreme. He is a good God. He always acts in the best interests of his people. He never, ever has made one mistake. He is always in control. Trust that God. That's our sovereign God. But think of our troubled world. I don't need to spend much time on this. You know that our world is troubled. It's a mess. It's not going the way it should. We have too many disasters and tragedies and wars and violence and diseases. Things seem to be getting worse and worse. We live in a very, very troubled world. And we ask, well, if God is sovereign and if he is in control, why is the world in such a mess? What's gone wrong? Well, Adam and Eve sinned, didn't they? Our first parents. And through sin, through them, sin came into the world. And while it's a cliche to say that no one is perfect, it's a true cliche. None of us, not one of us is perfect. All of us mess up. We call that sin. And you've messed up and I've messed up. And the problem is that when we mess up, it tends to impact the lives of others around us. Have you noticed that? A husband messes up and that mess impacts his wife, his children. Something happens at work. It's gone wrong. And our mess kind of grows and grows. And not one of us here has never messed up. Oh, we don't mess up the same way. Sometimes people do that very dramatically and everyone knows about it. But other times it may be secret, but we know we mess up. And because of sin, death has come into the world. Throughout our world, over 6,000 people die every hour. 100 people die every minute. The physical world is out of whack. We have earthquakes. I went in Hawaii the other day. We have mudslides. We have tsunamis. We have drought. We have famine. Paul says in Romans 8, verses 22 and 23, that sin has impacted the very creation. It's groaning. Yes, we live in a beautiful world, but it's not the world as originally designed by our God. No, sin has come into the world. So there are disasters, there's disorder, there's decay, there's disease, there's death. Something is very far wrong. And as we reflect on God's sovereignty, we say, well, and if God is sovereignly in control of all things, where does this leave me? Am I just a kind of a puppet? God pulling the strings, as it were? Am I kind of just a robot? If God does whatever he pleases, how can we have any freedom? Well, the relationship between divine sovereignty and human freedom is one of the mysteries of the Bible, and I can't explain it fully to you. But I do know that God has not revealed everything to us. He has revealed many things to us. That's why we're to study the Word of God. He has spoken to us in his Word. He has spoken to us in Jesus Christ, but God is infinite and we are finite. Deuteronomy 29, verse 29, the secret things belong to the Lord our God. There are things that God has chosen not to reveal to us. Just as if you're a parent, you don't reveal everything to your 5-year-old or your 10-year-old or even your 15-year-old. There are things that you keep to yourself. So it is with the Lord, who is infinite in his wisdom and knowledge. The Bible says, the secret things belong to the Lord. Paul, after his wonderful exposition of the gospel, as he comes with that amazing benediction and doxology in Romans chapter 11, says, oh, the depth of the riches, both of the wisdom and knowledge of God, how unsearchable are his judgments and unfathomable his ways. You get that? God's ways are unfathomable. His judgments are unsearchable. That tells me that there is much about God I do not understand. A few years ago, I was invited to speak at a Bible conference in Los Alamos, New Mexico. And as I was going there, I was told that in Los Alamos, I don't know if it's true today, but it was then in the 80s, that there are more PhDs per capita there than anywhere else in the world. the home where I was staying, the man was a laser physicist. He was working on Star Wars there in Los Alamos. Some of you have been there. And over the dinner table, I'm always curious about what people do. I said to him, you're a laser physicist. I mean, tell me about laser physics. I mean, I studied this at school, you know, physics. He started. And I realized the first sentence I was in trouble. By the time he got to the second sentence, I was totally lost. After about 10 or 15 minutes of this, you know, he said to me, are you following this? I said, well, a little bit. I was lost. Don't ask me about laser physics. Don't know anything about it. Even though I stayed over a long weekend with a laser physicist who was obviously very highly qualified in his field and doing amazing research. I think of it this way. If I can't understand laser physics, which I can't, do I really think that I can understand the purposes and the plans of an infinite God? If I can't understand another human being who's trying to explain something to me, if I'm lost after a sentence or two, as indeed I was, how could I think, isn't it rather arrogant? Of course it's arrogant, to think that everything who God is and everything that God does must be understood by me. No, we shouldn't be surprised if we can't fully understand God. In fact, aren't you glad that we have a God who's so great, who's so brilliant, who's so wise that we can't figure out all that he is and everything that he does? Some make a distinction between God's permissive will, that is what he permits, and his decretive or his sovereign will, by which he sovereignly brings to pass whatever he decrees. Other theologians refer to the two truths of God's sovereignty and human freedom as an antinomy. An antinomy is a pair of truths which seem to be irreconcilable, but which are both taught in Scripture and are therefore reconcilable in the mind of God. If we take divine sovereignty by itself, we can understand that to some extent anyhow. If we think of human freedom, we can understand that. God gives us the capacity to choose. But when we take God's sovereignty and human freedom, and we have these two principles which seem to be parallel but which are not reconcilable, often the illustration of the railroad is these two tracks parallel, and they never meet. But we do know that because God is just and because God is all wise, these truths are reconcilable in the mind and the purposes of God, even though we may have difficulty in reconciling them. What we do know is that God is sovereign. The Scripture teaches that. We're not to deny it. We do also know that we are morally responsible beings accountable to God. Our first parents, Adam and Eve, did exactly what you've done. They chose evil. They disobeyed God, and so sin came into the world. Did God hold them accountable? Yes, he did. And God holds you accountable. And God holds me accountable for the choices which we make. The Bible says each one of us shall give an account of ourselves to God. One day you're going to stand before God and give an account of yourself. That wouldn't have any meaning if we were robots. That wouldn't have any meaning if we were just puppets and God was kind of playing with us. No. There is responsibility for our actions. We're not animals. We don't just go by instincts. We're not machines. We are human beings, and being a person means we have the capacity to choose either good or evil. We are not fatalistic like so much of Islam. Fatalism is that irrespective of what we are and what we do, the outcome is inevitable. No, within God's sovereign purposes, he has ordained that we have freedom. Not unlimited freedom. I can't fly. I can't understand laser physics. I have limitations as you have limitations, but I do have true freedom. We are free to the extent that God allows us to be free. And within that freedom, God allows us to either accept him, to bow to his sovereignty, to bow to his kingship, or to say no. I'm going to make myself king of my life. Not going to allow anyone, not even this God, if there is a God, to tell me what to do. God gives you that freedom. The illustration is sometimes used of a cruise ship. Goody and I have gone on a cruise. And supposing we were to go on a cruise from New York City to Southampton, England, in the Queen Mary II, a great ship, I'm told, never been on it. As we go on that ship, as we've been out of the New York Harbor, and say after 2 or 3 hours, I happen to speak to the captain. And I say to the captain, where are we heading? He says, we're heading to England, to Southampton. And I say, well, I'm a Scotsman. I don't want to go to England. I don't like English people. I want to go to Scotland. He'd say, sir, on this ship, I rule. I'm the captain. And I throw a little fit. This is purely hypothetical. Of course, I don't do these things. But if I threw a little fit, he could say, you know, you can hit your head on that cabin door all you like, sir, but we're still going on this course because I'm the captain and I decide where we go. However, sir, on this ship, Queen Mary II, you've got many choices. You can lie by the pool. You can go for a swim. You can go to a spa. You can go for a workout. You can sit and read in the library. You can go to a buffet. If you don't like the buffet, you can go for pizza. If you don't want that, you can go to your cabin and lie down. In other words, on that ship, I have a lot of freedom. But I do not have the freedom to take over the ship. I am a passenger. I'm not the captain. And in life, we'd all like to be the captain, wouldn't we, of our own lives. We're not the captain. We're not the ruler. God does whatever he pleases. He sets the course for our life. If I'm wise, if I'm humble, I submit to his purposes and say, here is a God who knows more than I do, a God who loves me. Incredibly does he love me. And he has a plan and he has purposes for my life. And sometimes they go through the storm. And sometimes it's very dark. And sometimes I would love to jump off the ship. And sometimes I may bang my head in frustration on the cabin door, but he is chartering the course. So God does give us meaningful choices. Joshua says, choose you this day whom you will serve. That's a choice. He says, as for me and my house, we're going to serve the Lord, but the choice is yours. Paul writes in Romans 10, whoever calls upon the name of the Lord will be saved. There's a promise. You're going to call upon the name of the Lord? You can say, no, I'm not going to call upon the name of the Lord. If you don't call upon the name of the Lord, you will not be saved. But if you call upon the name of the Lord, if you confess with your mouth Jesus is Lord and believe in your heart that God has raised him from the dead, you shall be saved. And God holds you accountable whether you accept or reject him. These promises, these commands then are not meaningless statements because God not only ordains the ends, he ordains the means to the end. And his means includes human freedom. And while we don't fully understand that mystery, at least I don't, I do know that God's perfect plans and perfect purposes are always fulfilled. And we do know that God always works in such a way that he is never the author or the direct cause of evil or sin. How do you respond to the subject of the sovereignty of God? It may be a rather difficult doctrine, but I want to tell you it's a very reassuring one. I find it very reassuring, as I've said, that God is in charge of my life, that God is in control. I don't know about tomorrow. I don't know about tonight. Life is frail. Life is unpredictable. But I do know that God is in control. And I do know that God is working out his perfect purposes for my life. And I do know that nothing or no one can stand in the way of his purposes. No one can thwart him. Bishop Moule says, there is no situation so chaotic that God cannot from that situation create something that is surprisingly good. He did it at the creation. He did it at the cross. He is doing it today. That's it. So, brother, sister, will you submit to God's rule rather than trying to fight him? Trying to be king of your own life? Will you surrender to the King of Kings? I realize there's much in this world, much in your personal life, which may be very, very messy, much in your family life. Yet our great God, seeing our sin, seeing our suffering, seeing our mess, has entered into our world in the person of his Son, Jesus Christ. He came to remedy the mess. And through the death for our sins, through his glorious resurrection, he overcomes evil, he gets rid of the mess, and he offers us a new beginning as we submit to him, as we humble ourselves and receive Christ, turning from our own selfishness and sin and embracing Christ as Savior and Lord, and to realize that our sovereign God has his own timetable, different from ours, true. But he has his timetable, and one day, one great day, the mess will come to an end. One day, the kingdom of God in all of its glory, beauty, and majesty will come. Then Christ will visibly rule over everyone and everything as King of Kings and Lord of Lords, and every one of us who is part of that kingdom will rule and reign with him. If you're a follower of Christ, will you renew your trust in this God who is sovereign, who has promised that he's working all things together for your good? Will you trust him? From your perspective, I know your world, your marriage, your family, your relationships, your business, your future, your whole life may seem a bit of a mess. But if God is sovereign and he is, doesn't it make sense to trust him? Will you trust him? Oswald Chambers says, absolutely refuse to worry. You say, John, I'm a worrier. Absolutely refuse to worry. You say, ridiculous. You know my situation. If God is sovereign, if God is in control, if God is in charge, doesn't it make sense not to worry? What are you worrying about? You don't trust God? Cast your cares upon him, for he cares for you. Someone said, I cannot grasp God's plans and purposes, but with my whole heart, I trust his love. You've got a difficult future ahead of you. You say, John, I can't grasp God's plans and purposes in this. I understand that. But will you, with your whole heart, trust his love? And make sure that God and not you is at the center of your life. In the midst of your messy life, will you hold these two truths, these two unshakable anchors of your soul? Number one, God is in control. He's always in control. And number two, he loves you with an everlasting love. And he's in control. This one who loves me more than any human being, more than my mother, my wife, my brothers and sisters in Christ, God loves me. And everything that happens in my life, he uses it for my good and for your good, because God is always in control.
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1: Well, what's your verdict? 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
0: 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I'm Michelle Davies. 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
3: We are so thankful to have you with us here on The Well. Hi, I'm Adam. Coming up in about 30 minutes at 9:30, it's Family Life Today with Dave and Ann Wilson. And here in just a few moments at 9 o'clock, it's Revive Our Hearts with Nancy DeMoss Wolgemuth. But first, here's a great reminder from Pastor Ron Jones that Jesus is the Savior of the world.
4: Almost every major religion has respect for Jesus of Nazareth and teaches that he was a good prophet and a good moral teacher, certainly a spiritual man. However, the Bible says infinitely more about him. Jesus is the Savior of the world. There's no other Savior. There's nobody else that has satisfied the holy standard of God and yet provided the free gift of eternal life at the same time. Muhammad didn't do that. The Dalai Lama can't do that. Confucius may have a lot, you know, some good things to say, some nice moral things to say. The Buddha or the hundreds of gods within Hinduism, none of them have done that. None of them went into the grave and rose from the dead and conquered sin and death and the devil on our behalf. This is why Jesus is unique. He came from heaven where there is no darkness and no sin to this fallen world. Oh, the humiliation of Christ to put on the rags of humanity, to dress himself up like one of us, and to receive all the scorn and the rejection and even the crucifixion, to receive all of that. Why would he do that? Because he loves us. And he loves us with the same love that the Father has loved the Son eternally. Father, Son, and Holy Spirit.
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1: 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In Colossians 3, 1-4, Paul understands this principle as he urges the saints in Colossae to set their mind on things above, not on things on the earth. The Christ they love and follow has ascended to the right hand of God, which calls for elevated thinking on the part of his disciples. They were to fix their attention on the ascended and glorified Savior. He has all authority, and they should live out his lordship over them in all aspects of their lives. They were secure, they were safe in the glorified Christ, who was returning to glorify them in a future day.
5: For more bite-sized theology to feed your heart and mind, visit ktt.org.
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3: We all know that life, yes, it can be shaky, but God's faithfulness, it never ever wavers. 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Coming up this hour on The Well at 9:30, it's Family Life Today with Dave and Ann Wilson. The topic, how to love your spouse when it's hard. 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
9: You may be in a very obscure place and thinking my life can't really make any difference here. But the fact is, when you surrender your life, then he takes those little fishes and loaves of bread in that little boy's lunch. He breaks them, he distributes them, and he causes a life in his hands to bless a multitude.
8: This is Revive Our Hearts with Nancy DeMoss Wolgemuth, author of Surrender, The Heart God Controls. For Tuesday, September 15th, I'm Dana Gresh. The Christmas story teaches us a lot about surrender, a lesson that's relevant all year around. God the Son surrendered to the perfect will of the Father, and a young woman surrendered to God's plan and gave birth under extraordinary circumstances. How should this story influence your life today? Here's Nancy DeMoss Wolgemuth.
9: I am so glad that God has given us in His Word examples of women that can be positive role models for people like me. And in Mary of Nazareth, I find a great illustration of the kind of woman that God uses to accomplish His purposes in this world. And for many years, my life has been very challenged and blessed by the characteristics out of the life of this special woman. We're looking at those characteristics, and we've seen that God chose this woman for a task that was humanly impossible. She was a virgin, but God said, "You're going to have a child." And she understandably said to the angel, "How can this be?" And the angel explained that it was the power of God that was going to come upon her and enable her to do the task for which God had raised her up. And so we've realized that not only Mary, but we also have been chosen by God for a task of taking the life of Christ into our homes, our churches, our communities, and into this world. It's a task that's impossible if the power of the Holy Spirit is not upon us. We want to continue today looking at some further characteristics out of the life of this great woman of God. And I want to read in the Gospel of Luke a passage that will give us the context for this next point. We read in our last session of the angel's visit to Mary and how the angel said in Luke 1, verse 31, "You will be with child, and you will give birth to a son, and you are to give him the name Jesus." And then Mary asks this question, "How will this happen?" And the angel answered, verse 35, "The Holy Spirit will come upon you, and the power of the Most High will overshadow you. So the Holy One to be born will be called the Son of God. Even Elizabeth, your relative, is going to have a child in her old age, and she who was said to be barren is in her sixth month, for nothing is impossible with God." And then verse 38, "I am the Lord's servant," Mary answered. "May it be to me as you have said." Then the angel left her. As I read this passage, I see that Mary was an available woman. An available, surrendered woman, willing for God to use her in whatever way He chose. Her response to this challenge is, "I am the Lord's servant." Some of your translations use the word handmaiden. It's the word for the lowest form of hired servant. It's someone who is a bondservant, a slave, whose life is totally at the disposal of their master. And Mary is saying, "I have a master. His name is Jehovah God. And I am his handmaiden. I am his servant. I have no reason for living other than to please God. So whatever he wants to do with my life, whatever he wants me to do with my life, I'm available. I'm surrendered to that call of God in my life." Now, for Mary to offer herself up in this way to God was a very costly surrender. Think about what she had to be willing to embrace if she was going to say yes to the plan of God. She was saying, "I'm willing to become pregnant. I'm willing to carry the life of this child within me. And I'm willing to endure the inevitable misunderstanding, the ridicule, people who will never believe that this is God's child. They know I'm not married. They will think that I've been unfaithful to Joseph, my fiancé, or that we have been involved immorally. There was no way she was going to be able to make people understand. In fact, in that culture, it was possible that she would be stoned if people believed that she had been immoral. So she's really saying, I am willing to give up my life. You see, we know the end of the story. We know the rest of the story, but Mary didn't. All she knew was that God had sent this messenger to say, I have a job for you. And Mary says, behold the handmaiden of the Lord. I am your servant. You say go, I will go. You say do this, I will do this. She was offering up her body in a very literal sense to be used by God for his purposes. She was willing to endure the process of going through labor, to deliver that child, to give birth to that child, the process of carrying that child then as an infant, nursing the child, and raising that child up in the ways of God. This was a huge responsibility, as it is, by the way, anytime God asks a woman to have a child, but particularly so in this situation. And she just said, yes, I am the Lord's servant. I'm available. Now, when the angel came to Mary on that particular day, we know for sure that this is not what Mary was planning on happening. Mary didn't wake up that morning expecting to have an angel visit her, expecting to be the one who would give birth to the Messiah. She had plans. She was engaged. Like any engaged young woman, she was planning the wedding, planning to be married to Joseph, to live happily ever after. She had her little picture in mind of what her life was going to be like. And when God sent this messenger from heaven, it threw a real kink in her plans. It wasn't what she'd been expecting. It wasn't her agenda. But she remembered that she wasn't writing the script, that God was writing the script. And therefore, she was able to say, yes, I'm available. I surrender to this purpose. Even when those purposes were contrary to all that she had planned or expected for her life. And that's the attitude that I see in Mary throughout her life. Just this attitude of surrender. Yes, Lord, I'm available. I'm willing. Now, it was not only true of Mary, but it's true of us as well, that there is a price to be paid if we want to be used by God. And we face a choice when we become aware of that price. Will we say, yes, I'm available. I'm the handmaiden, the servant of the Lord. I'm at your disposal. You are my master. Or will we say, Lord, I have my own plans. I hadn't intended to spend my life this way. This is not what I intended to happen with my future. The available, surrendered woman is the woman that God can use. Some of you are familiar with the name of Betty Stamm, who was martyred along with her husband as a missionary in China in 1935 at the age of 27. They had a little girl, and this couple who'd gone to give their lives to the Chinese people ended up literally giving their lives as martyrs for the gospel of Christ. Betty Stamm wrote in a journal a prayer that I have found myself being challenged to offer up to the Lord many times. I'm so glad she wrote it down. And I'm so glad that I've had the privilege, along with many others over all these years, of being challenged by these words. Here's what she said. Lord, I give up my own purposes and plans, all my own desires, hopes, and ambitions. And I accept thy will for my life. I give myself, my life, my all utterly to thee, to be thine forever. I hand over to thy keeping all of my friendships. All the people whom I love are to take second place in my heart. Fill me now and seal me with thy spirit. Work out thy whole will in my life at any cost, now and forever. For to me to live is Christ. Amen. You know, many times over the years, I found myself having to go back and evaluate, is that really the condition of my heart? That's an easy prayer to read, It's a hard prayer to pray and mean it. And God knows our heart, and when he knows our heart is to be available and surrendered, I believe he takes us up on that heart's desire. I remember several years ago, I was asked to speak at a conference of college-age young people that was being held between Christmas and New Year's. And I went to speak to several hundred young people, college students, and the subject that I was speaking on that particular conference was this matter of surrender. I told them real honestly, this was not my plan to come and do a conference like this, but I told them how God had challenged me with the issue of surrender. In the course of that message, I don't often say it quite this way, but in that particular case, I said, I believe that there are many in this room that God is calling you out to surrender your life to vocational Christian service. I finished the conference and went home. About a year later, as I recall, I received a letter from a young woman named Angie. I'd never met her, but she said, I was in that conference when you spoke a year ago. She said, I was getting ready to graduate from college. She had her particular major and was planning a career in a particular field. But she said, when you talked about how you had surrendered to God's call, even to come to that conference, God began to work in my heart. And I began to say, she wrote to me, yes, Lord, if you want my life, I will do whatever you want me to do. Well, now, a year later, she was writing to me to say, I'm now raising my financial support to go join the staff of a Christian organization where I'll be involved in reaching other college students with the gospel of Christ. And then she said, I'll never forget this, I'm so glad that you said yes to the Lord on that day when he asked you to leave your house on Christmas break and come speak to a group of college students. And so I would ask, as we reflect on Mary's surrender to God, have you made yourself fully available to God for whatever purposes he might want to use your life? The danger is that we would tell God how we think he ought to use our lives. And we look at someone else who's being used in a particular way and we think, I'd like to be used that way. But God has said, no, I want you to be the mother of these three preschool children. I want you to be a praying grandmother. I want you to focus on loving to Christ this husband who's far from God. I want you to be a single servant in my service. So are you available for whatever purposes God wants to use your life? And are you willing for him to use your life at any cost? There will be a cost, as we have seen. But let me say this, there is no sense of true sacrifice when it's God asking us to give up something or to pay a price to be used by him. It's really not a sacrifice. I mean, look at what Mary was going to experience as a result of saying yes to the Lord. She was going to become the mother of the Messiah. And I think there's so many blessings and ways that God wants to use us that we never perhaps fully experience because we're still holding on to our lives, our reputation, our rights, our time, our convenience, our comfort. And Jesus said, if you hold on to your life, you lose it. But if you're willing to let it go, to die to your plans, to your agenda, and say, Lord, I embrace your calling and your will in my life, then that's the life that will be a fruitful life. You may be in a very obscure place and thinking my life can't really make any difference here. But the fact is, when you surrender your life, then he takes those little fishes and loaves of bread in that little boy's lunch. He breaks them, he distributes them, and he causes a life in his hands to bless a multitude. So we've seen that Mary was an available and surrendered woman. I want us to look at another characteristic in Mary's life, and that is that she was a believing woman, a woman who trusted God and took him at his word. I'm going back to Luke chapter 1 and continuing in the passage that we've been reading, Luke chapter 1, beginning at verse 39. At that time, having now just received the word from the angel that she was to have this child, having surrendered herself to that purpose, Then the scripture says, Mary got ready and hurried to a town in the hill country of Judea, where she entered Zechariah's home and greeted her cousin Elizabeth. Now, what precedes this is that her cousin Elizabeth, who was an older woman, was barren, was not able to have children. God had supernaturally caused her to conceive, and she was going to be the mother of John the Baptist. So Mary goes to visit Elizabeth, and verse 41 tells us, when Elizabeth heard Mary's greeting, the baby leaped in her womb, and Elizabeth was filled with the Holy Spirit. In a loud voice, she exclaimed, "Blessed are you among women." Notice it doesn't say that she was blessed above all other women, but that she was blessed among women. That says to me there are senses, though Mary was unique in God's specific calling for her life, she's not the only one who's blessed. We can all be included in that number of blessed women if we have the heart attitude and response to God that she did. So Elizabeth says, "Blessed are you among women, and blessed is the child you will bear. But why am I so favored that the mother of my Lord should come to me? As soon as the sound of your greeting reached my ears, the baby in my womb leaped for joy." And here's the verse I want you to notice, verse 45. "Blessed is she who has believed that what the Lord has said to her will be accomplished." Who is the woman who's blessed? It's not the woman who has God's promises. It's the woman who believes God's promises. Blessed is the woman who has believed that what the Lord has said to her will be accomplished. You see, God sent his promise to Mary, but Mary didn't have to believe the promises of God. Mary chose to embrace God's promises, to exercise faith in his promises, and to believe that he was able to fulfill that which he had promised. I mean, she knew she couldn't do this. So if it was going to happen, the only way it was going to happen was by faith. God loves to put us into situations where what he wants to do in us and through us cannot happen apart from faith. And faith pleases God. God loves to have it so that we say, "Lord, if you don't do this, it's not going to happen." Mary believed God, and that faith activated the power and blessing of God in her life. And as a result, God fulfilled his promise, and a Savior was born. Now listen, God will fulfill his promises. God will accomplish his purposes, regardless of whether or not you and I believe God. But I think there are many ways that he wants to include us in on that process that we may just be bypassed. And God may use somebody else who chooses to believe him. Mary believed God, and as a result, she became an instrument through whom God was able to bring blessing to the world. So you say, how do I know what to believe? That's where we've got to get into this book, to find out the promises of God, to find out what he has said to us, and then to take him at his word, to believe that what he has said is true, to exercise faith in God's promises. And I've begun to keep in my own devotional journal a list of the promises of God that God has particularly impressed in my own heart. I write out the promises, and then I find myself going back to them again and again, reading them aloud and saying, "God, I choose to believe that what you have said here is true and that you will keep your word. I want to be a woman who walks by faith, a woman who believes in God." And so let me ask these few questions. Are you exercising faith in the promises of God? Do you even know what those promises are? And are you claiming them to be true? And here's another question. What are you believing God for that is impossible apart from his power? You see, we don't often live really in the realm of faith. So much of what we say we're believing God for is something that we really could do it ourselves. But I believe we all need to have things in our lives that we're believing God for that are impossible if God doesn't do it. You may be believing God for the salvation of an unbelieving mate. You may be waiting on God and believing him on behalf of a son or daughter who doesn't have a heart for God. and you've done what you could to create a context, to create hunger and thirst for God, but ultimately you know it's God's grace and God's wooing that is going to draw the heart of that son or daughter or that grandchild back to God. What are you believing God for that is impossible apart from His power? And how does your life demonstrate faith in the power of God? How does your life show the greatness of God in response to believing prayer? Lord, we not only want to be available and surrendered women, but we want to be women who believe You. We want our lives to be a rebuke to the unbelief of the world around us. And we want to live in such a way that we're walking by faith, not by what we can accomplish, but by what You and only You can do in us and through us. So, Lord, would You make us women of faith? May we know Your promises. May we believe Your promises. And may we hold firmly to them, even when we cannot see how You're going to fulfill them. Thank You that You keep Your word. Make us women of faith, I pray for Jesus' sake. Amen.
10: That's Nancy DeMoss Wohlgemuth in a series called Mary of Nazareth. Each of us has a lot to learn from Mary's example. Our specifics are different, but we're all called to say, "Yes, Lord." The Lord is working in the lives of women all around the world, accomplishing His purposes everywhere. I'm so encouraged by the ways He's allowed our global outreaches to expand throughout the 25 years we've aired Revive Our Hearts. I mean, just visiting reviveourhearts.com/global blows me away. The message of freedom, fullness, and fruitfulness in Christ is truly reaching far and wide. And Nancy's here with an example.
11: That has been so exciting to see. You know, when the Spanish version of Revive Our Hearts launched as a 5-day-a-week program, we were praying that it would spread throughout Latin America. 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
12: Hi, I'm Jadira. I'm so glad to greet all Spanish-speaking women listening to Aviva Nuestros Corazones. I lead a small group of Christian women in Hanover, Germany.
11: She first sent this message to Aviva Nuestros Corazones, the Spanish version of Revive Our Hearts. And then she sent us the message in English so Revive Our Hearts listeners could be encouraged as well.
12: The Lord has joined us together by His will and by His grace to seek Him, to share His word, and to help other women to experience freedom and restoration through the power of His word. Our ministry has been running for about 8 years. A couple of weeks ago, I discovered Aviva Nuestros Corazones on the internet and shared it with my group.
11: This small group of Spanish-speaking women in Germany started studying the Spanish translation of the book Lies Women Believe that they received from Revive Our Hearts.
12: We are very thankful for Nancy and for all of you who make possible that Aviva Nuestros Corazones reaches the Spanish-speaking world. You are being used powerfully to bless so many women around the world. We have a dream that the programs can be translated into other languages like German, French, Italian, so that many women can be reached in Europe with the message of revival and freedom of Revive Our Hearts. We are just a handful of women, but we are all hungry for more and more of Jesus.
11: Don't you love that? God is using this small group in Germany to reach out to other Spanish-speaking women right in their own community.
10: I am so thankful that the Lord has chosen to use Revive Our Hearts to encourage these women in Hanover. 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When you make your gift, be sure to request Devoted, 6 women of the Bible who said, "Yes, Lord." This new resource is our way of saying thank you for your donation. Drawn from Nancy's teaching over the years, it explores the lives of women like Hannah, Sarah, and of course, Mary of Nazareth. And as you read, you'll discover that God uses ordinary women in extraordinary ways when their lives are surrendered to Him. When the Lord invites you to serve Him, are you ever tempted to look over your shoulder and see if

0: 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Coming up on The Well at 9:30, it's Family Life Today with Dave and Ann Wilson. And how do you love your spouse when it's hard? That's the conversation today on the podcast as they talk about conflict, hurt, and living out God's love in real marriage. But first, I want you to listen to this from Dan Wilt. It's about that pesky check engine light.
1: The other day, I was driving along in my car when that little check engine light appeared on the dashboard. Now, any other time, I can handle that little brightly colored icon of an engine with grace and peace. But this time, it was different. For a number of reasons, primarily our financial situation and my constant need to have our older cars fixed, that little light stole any hope I had in the world, and an overwhelming sense of despair came over me. It was then that I remembered a little verse from the Bible. Romans 8:38-39 says that nothing can separate us from the love of God that is ours in Christ Jesus. As I remembered that verse, love began to flood my heart, and that little light on the dashboard was outshined by the light of God's hope rising inside of me. In practical terms for you and I, the economy can't separate you from the love of God. Your job or lack of a job can't separate you from the love of God. Your children and their choices can't separate you from the love of God. The check engine light in your car can't separate you from the love of God. Your medical condition or a medical report can't separate you from the love of God. No matter how bad the news, that is where we can securely put our hope, in the love of God.
2: The Lord is my light and my salvation. Whom shall I fear? The Lord is the stronghold of my life. Of whom shall I be afraid? When evil men advance against me to devour my flesh, when my enemies and my foes attack me, they will stumble and fall. Though an army besiege me, my heart will not fear. Though war break out against me, even then I will be confident. One thing I ask of the Lord, this is what I seek, that I may dwell in the house of the Lord all the days of my life, to gaze upon the beauty of the Lord and to seek him in his temple.
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5: I'm often thinking about the privilege I have to participate in the parts of Kena's story that God's redeeming. Mm-hmm. Okay, God, mm-hmm. What role are you calling me to play today? Now the whole, you know, did I take out the trash, right? It's old, right? But it's true in that I'm able to do something practical mm-hmm. that shows that I love and care for my lovely bride. And I'm being entrusted with one of God's daughters.
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7: She sure is. So check out this discussion with John and Kena Aragon, and I'm sure it's going to be good.

0: I want to talk about your understanding of God's love. And can you tell us about your favorite meditation from your book?
1: We know the plot. The more familiar we get with the scriptures, overarching story, right? From Genesis to Revelation, which my book covers. It's to get you familiar. It's a biblical theology of love. So it's to get you familiar with the story of scripture and to get you to start asking questions about your life story. So there's this sort of marriage of story work that is seeing your life as a story, and particularly the places of great brokenness and woundedness as the areas where God's glory wants to particularly shine. And so being willing to engage those chapters that you don't want to engage, the ones that are embarrassing, the ones that are filled with shame, the ones that are filled with sorrow and great pain, and trusting that because I'm getting more familiar with the story, right, the scripture story, that my story is in some way going to become an echo of that great story, or in some way the story of scripture is embedded into mine. So then you're looking for clues of redemption. So my favorite meditation is somewhere in the book, but it's at the part in the scripture story where Jerusalem has been destroyed by Babylon, right? And the prophet Jeremiah has been prophesying way ahead of time, letting them know, hey,
0: all these other prophets are lying to you. Yeah, this is what's going to happen.
1: You need to repent. And he has the displeasure of having to see the destruction, you know, of all of these, I don't want to say symbols, but all of these places of God's presence. Right? The temple is destroyed and all of, and so on. And so as when you're reading the Book of Lamentations, that's the meditation is on the Book of Lamentations. It's this prophet, Jeremiah, the weeping prophet, circling around the city of Jerusalem and saying, almost sounding like a broken record, saying everything he's seeing and lamenting over it. The children are starving. The women have gone through this and so on. And he's repeating himself. And I think in real life, when we're doing community with each other, sometimes we get really uncomfortable with someone who feels the need to repeat. And it really hurt how my husband left, or how it really hurt when my parents did da da da da, and you're like, man, shouldn't you be over that? Shouldn't you get over that? And yet we see in scripture Jeremiah circling around this Jerusalem destroyed and repeating himself like a broken record, and in the middle is the famous verse that we all know, that the steadfast love of the Lord never ceases, his faithfulness is new every morning, and so on. And it's this belief that there are subplots in our lives, or, you know, the mini novellas within our grand epic of our lives, that sometimes remain unresolved, even to the point of when we die, right? Yes. There are prayers that we don't see answered. There are conversations that we're going to wish we still had, you know, and then we pass away. And so there are subplots with relationships that dissolve and so on, that remain unresolved. But because we know that what the big plot is, what that God is redeeming the world to himself through his son, Jesus Christ, and that all will be made new again, that resurrection is coming, because I trust in that greater story and the character of God, which is that his love never ceases, then that means that if God's love hasn't ended, then neither has my story.
0: Yeah. I love that. I always say, if God isn't finished, then I'm not done. And he says he's perfecting us until the day of Jesus Christ. So we are always in the process. One part of my story is that I have a affiliation with Crushed Roses, because that is what God said he was going to do with my life. He said, I am going to make you a rose before my throne, but roses smell good best when they're crushed.
2: It's often through the crushing. It's often through the dark night of the soul, where God is deeply, deeply interested in bringing redemption and glory, because it's the very place where the kingdom of darkness and all those who participate with that try to stifle the glory in which he intends to reveal in all of us. I think that's well said.
0: How does that work to reveal his love?
1: Yeah, I think of our daughter's in karate, so we think she's quite good, but we are obviously biased. But she's quite good, but she doesn't love the sparring aspect. She loves the forms. She loves, like, there's things that she really thrives, and that's pretty normal. You like some parts of whatever sport you're playing, but the sparring, having to fight these girls that are taller than her, bigger than, you know, not fun. But she, you know, was willing to fight this past weekend, and she got a pretty bad knock on one of the fights and just came running to me crying, and I just held her.
0: Yeah.
1: And I think in that I see this image of when you ask about how do we experience the love of God, though, in that it's like, why did you make me go through this fight? Why are you making me spar? Why are you encouraging me to have to do hard things or have to endure blows that, you know, I'm not asking for this. Like, I like to stay at home and watch cartoons, but, right. You know.
0: I'll show up on game day and win, but I want to go, right?
1: I want to do the things I'm good at. Right. So why are you making me do things that I'm not the best at? Mm-hmm. And we have our reasons as parents that we understand, and things that we maybe explain to her in bits and pieces, but there's a degree to which she's just not going to understand that until she's older and perhaps has her own kids, or just until she's older and sees the benefit of the suffering and the training that she's enduring right now. But where she's experiencing the love is, well, various ways, but for sure in that when she got that bad knock, it was just the withness, the being held by mom or Papi, like being held by her parents and saying, I'm so proud of you. Like, way to get in there. It's okay. Let's breathe. I'm with you. That's all right. Let it out. Let it cry. You know, that type of thing that I think God does for me. So for me, it was having a disease and going through various surgeries and all of this. But for me, one of the more painful things has been the loss of friendship. And you mentioned earlier, what do you do when you lose your community? And we've experienced degrees of that. Mm-hmm. And so where I can struggle with that sense of abandonment and like, man, like, is there something wrong with me, or do you know what's going on? I remember my friend Ruth. I called her one day. I was grieving the loss of a friendship that had happened years before, but for whatever reason that morning, I just really felt it. And I called her and I just asked, "Can you pray for me?" And she, of course, prayed for me. And then she just gave space of silence of, "Lord, is there anything you're saying to Kina in this moment?" Mm-hmm. And almost as clear as day in my heart, I just heard, "But I will never leave you or forsake you." Mm, yeah. And how many times have we read that verse, right? Like, I will never leave you or forsake you. But it was this tonality of God that, but I, me though, yes, like, I would never do that to you. And that's when, for me, the it's so important to be in God's word every single day, as much as you possibly can, to abide in his word and his word in you. Because when things get rough like that, and when you're just like desperate and you just feel like you're at the end of yourself, it's that those scriptures, as the scripture says, that it's living and active. God's word is living and active, that it becomes so specifically applied to you and your story that you're like, now I'll never forget that promise.
0: Right. But how does that work in a relationship with your spouse, especially when you're struggling? How have you found, like, your story being anchored in God's story, helping you love this person, especially when you might be having a difficult challenge with them?
1: Mm-hmm. John's better at answering this one. I look up to him in this way.
0: Okay.
2: I mean, I think you mentioned it before when you mentioned Ephesians, right? And we see this throughout Paul's letters, but, you know, he lays out the indicatives and then the imperatives.
0: Yes.
2: Right? And I think it's the incredible responsibility and privilege that those of us who are married have to participate in the story that God is writing for our spouses. And reframing it in that way so that I'm invited as a conduit of God's grace in my spouse's life. Mm-hmm. Now, that sounds nice and pretty, but to your point, when we start getting into like the day-to-day real life, mm-hmm. in the moment, it's so, so crucial to ask for the Spirit's help. When yes. the emotions are high, when, you know, our nervous systems feel what they're feeling, and being reminded of the call that I have and the call that Kina has to love one another. Mm-hmm. So I think in practice, I'm often thinking about the privilege I have to participate in the parts of Kina's story that God's redeeming. Mm-hmm. Okay, God, mm-hmm. what role are you calling me to play today in that? Mm-hmm. In a very practical way. Now the whole, you know, did I take out the trash, right? It's old, right? But it's true in that I'm able to do something practical mm-hmm. that shows that I love and care for my lovely bride. And I'm being entrusted with one of God's daughters. Mm-hmm. Oh my goodness. And yes. as parents, we got this too. God help the man who will marry our daughter one yes. day. Which is why she's in karate. But I think about if I have this holy, you know, protection over my daughter, mm-hmm. how much more does God have for my bride?
0: Right.
2: And to be entrusted to participate in how God is weaving the stories together. And as life happens and in the many crucibles of life that we've gone through and the many contours of our hearts that have been like impacted and affected by circumstance and trials. Okay, Lord, I get to participate in something that you've called me to redeem. Mm-hmm. And in the ways that will have generational impact for our daughter and the generations to come mm-hmm. or those who are in our proximity. But yeah, I think practically asking for the Spirit's help, spending time in God's word, how it says in Proverbs, be like the ant, oh, you sluggard, yes. right? And being able to pull from passages and beautiful truth, because there'll be seasons will be hard and difficult. Mm-hmm. So storing up God's word in our heart is so, so crucial.
0: Yeah.
2: But I think that's a way to approach it.
3: You know, if it's not on the calendar, it doesn't happen.
1: For sure.
3: And that includes your marriage. Between work and family, your relationship can quietly end up last on the list. It's happened to us
1: totally.
3: Many times. So Weekend Remember is a chance to put your marriage first, a getaway built to help you slow down, reconnect, and focus on each other.
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0: How do we grow to the point where we can embody the love of God? Not just embrace, but embody it.
1: Yeah, I think of it as just this brick by brick, day-to-day interactions. I think sometimes we think, well, if I go to this big conference, then my marriage will be, and God can work in the big mm-hmm. for sure. Mm-hmm. If we just get this vacation, then we'll be good. But yeah, I think it's just the little by little, you know, little day by day interactions that you have with each other mm-hmm. of what is a way that I can show kindness to my spouse right now? How do I live, you know, I was thinking of 1 Peter 3, a husband mm-hmm. as well with your wives in an understanding way so that your prayers aren't hindered. So God very much cares about our horizontal relationships and how we're treating each other, because that impacts our vertical relationship with him. And so I just think it's those day-to-day interactions. And if you're living in a way that you're hoping that this big mountaintop experience is going to be like the thing that causes lasting transformation, mm-hmm. then you're missing out on the beauty and the glory of the mundane of, you know, the changing of diapers and the taking out of the trash and showing kindness in those moments. When that is the regular, you know, current or flow of the relationship, when, not if, but when conflicts and disagreements and wounding happens, you are able, I think, by the Spirit's power to take a step back and go, wait. We're on the same team.
0: Right.
1: You love me.
0: Right.
1: And I love you. And let's just remind ourselves that for a moment. Let's look at those day-to-day, brick-by-brick interactions and remind ourselves, like, we have been for each other and we are for each other. Mm-hmm. We are experiencing something difficult right now, but let's just, can we agree on that first, right?
0: Right,
1: you know,
0: right.
1: And kind of moving on from there. And so every marriage is different, but I really do think it's just those little by little interactions.
0: Yeah. John, would you like to add something to that?
2: Yeah. I was thinking there's two things come to mind and just practical things for those who are listening. Things we've done in our marriage where there's been moments of disagreement or heightened emotions. We'll often think, you know, who will die first in the conversation, right?
0: Mm-hmm.
2: And it's this dying to self, dying to preference, dying to winning the argument.
0: Mm-hmm.
2: For the sake of, right? So just some practical things there. And then as we've both done, I've gotten incredible amount of guidance and wisdom from older couples.
0: Mm-hmm.
2: We've developed language around when there has been great injury or harm, because we will and have harmed each other,
0: mm-hmm.
2: using language like, I'm inviting you to see me in this moment.
0: Mm-hmm.
2: And especially in moments of great contention, that's for us, and I'm sure for each marriage, there's different language that's used.
0: Mm-hmm.
2: But it's a reminder for us to say, whoa. Like, there's incredible vulnerability happening right here. So that in speaking to husbands, when our brides come to us and raise a concern, that can often feel like an attack to our, you know, manhood or whatever it may be. But I would invite us to be reminded that the incredible courage that's being exercised in that moment and the vulnerability, and the image I often use is as if, you know, our brides speaking to husbands, they have their heart out.
0: Mm-hmm.
2: It's shaky. It's, you know, it's bloody and it needs repair.
0: Mm-hmm.
2: And they're just saying, whatever they're saying, but they're just saying, I'm inviting you to see me.
0: Yes.
2: And often our overcorrection or our language can cause more injury than good.
0: Yeah. So. And all of this language is very much so couched in God's love, but there are people out there who don't know God's love. God's love is available to all, but it's only accessible through the blood of Jesus Christ. Mm-hmm. So can you talk to the person who is like, I want to know his love first for me, and then maybe I can extend it to someone else, mm-hmm. but I don't know that.
1: Yeah, I would just share part of my story. So I think of the woman at the well in, was it John 4?
0: Yes.
1: It's this experience of, yeah, come see a man who told me all about myself, who knew everything about me. And she's able to do it not from this place of shame, but from this place of excitement, this place of healing. And so for me, I would say, come see for yourself. Come read the scriptures. Feel free to use my book, but, you know, come see what God's word has to say and how it has great bearing. That I think for me, I thought the Bible was all in King James English when I was a teenager. So I thought I wasn't going to understand it anyway. So I'm not going to understand that. So I'm not going to read it. So one, there are wonderful translations available that are English that we can understand. And it's much more relevant than we think. I remember for me as a teenager, all I knew was that I now have reference to the book of Ecclesiastes that, you know, everything is meaningless. It doesn't matter if you yes. live or you die, if you're wise.
0: Vanity,
1: yeah, all is vanity. If you're rich or poor, you die anyway. And I was wrestling with that thought mm-hmm. as a teenager and going, well, what's the point then? And I didn't know anything about, you know, Old Testament, New Testament, chapter, verse. I couldn't tell you anything about that. All I knew is that my aunt and uncle would send me a Bible mm-hmm. All the time. And so I opened one of my dusty Bibles in the middle, and mm-hmm. it was Psalm 69. Mm. Again, didn't know the context, who wrote it, how it pointed to Jesus. Didn't know any of that. All I knew was that the language, I can relate to that. Save me, I'm drowning. There's more enemies than yes. hair on my head. Answer yes. me with your sure salvation. How basically this lament, I'm like, that's how I feel. I didn't know that one, we could talk to God like that, that mm-hmm. there's language like that, that there's words for this, and mm-hmm. that like this is a point of access for me to go, I'm curious now. I want to know more. Tell me more about this God who apparently allows us to be messy with him and mm-hmm. welcomes us. Mm-hmm. And that was just the beginning. So start wherever you're at, you know, call out to God, call out to Jesus, ask him to reveal himself, and then crack open the nearest Bible you have and begin reading.
0: Yeah. Thank you for saying the part about we can be messy with him. Mm-hmm. We're afraid of our messes, but mm-hmm. God isn't. Mm-hmm. He steps right in the middle of them, and he makes beauty from ashes. Mm-hmm. So invite him into those places. John, would you pray for the person who's like, okay, I am listening to you. I want to take a leap of faith and trust my life over to this love that you're talking to me about. Mm-hmm. Would you pray for them, just a prayer of salvation? Yeah. And then also pray for the person who may be struggling as well.
2: Mm. Lord, we just lift up to you the son or daughter right now who has been searching for so long in all the wrong places mm-hmm. for their value, their identity, their worth, Lord. Mm-hmm. Lord, wherever they may find themselves and however they have been wounded by others in this world, Father, I pray that your spirit would just cover them even now. Lord, we just pray for their salvation, mm-hmm. that they would be reminded that in you they can experience the fullness of life, that they're reminded that through your son and through his sacrifice on the cross that we now have communion with you. Would you remind that person that is without hope or living in despair that you specialize in resurrections mm-hmm. and lowercase r resurrections and mm-hmm. The hope that we have that we will be resurrected with you when you mm-hmm. come back. So would you bring salvation and would you bring comfort and hope for those who need it? In Jesus' name, amen.
0: Amen. Well, thank you, John. I'm going to take my glasses off because Marcus has said to me, oh, you might cry. Any prayer that touches the heart of my daddy, I'm like, yes.
1: Yeah. Yeah.
0: Thank you so much for being here with me and being my first guest.
1: Yes.
0: I so appreciate this conversation. I know we talked about your book before. Mm. I'm going to be buying a few and giving them away to at least our children who are married and getting married. Mm. So at the very least, I think if they can be anchored in the love of God, like we said before, then they will find themselves being able to love their spouses and their children and in such a revolutionary way as to set their family free in ways they can only imagine.
1: Yeah.
0: So thank you so much.
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5: 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And today on the podcast, you get to hear from Lisa Turkhurst, and she wants to reveal how fear can quietly drive our need for control, while trusting God can bring freedom and peace. But before we get to the podcast, here's a great reminder from Pastor Josh Moody that nothing, nothing at all, can separate you from God's love.
6: Who or what shall separate us from the love of Christ? And the only answer, who or what shall separate us from the love of Christ, is nothing. Nothing. And then Paul quotes from Psalm 44, a psalm used later to talk about the suffering of God's people for him. And he surveys all of reality, having asked his questions from the battlements of security, and concludes that there is nothing, nothing that can separate us from the love of Christ. He lists them all, not death, not life, not angels, not rulers, not present, not future, not powers, nothing in creation, however big and wide you get, however bad it gets, not trouble, not distress, not persecution. Think of Emperor Nero. Think of our brothers and sisters suffering in Africa. Not persecution, not famine, not nakedness, not danger, not even the sword of death. Nothing, nothing will be able to separate us from the love of God in Christ Jesus our Lord. And so if you are in Christ, there is now no condemnation. And if you're not, now you know why you need to believe in Jesus.
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7: 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Right now, Jim Daly and John Fuller bring us Focus on the Family, right here on The Well.
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20: It will not be joyful. And so the choice is, It's not that we're going to get it right all the time, but the choice is to get it right right now while there is still time to, instead of dreading your life, start enjoying your life and start surrendering to God that which is outside of your control.
19: Well, that's Lisa Turkhurst, and she joins us today on Focus on the Family with Jim Daly, and I'm John Fuller.
2: You know, John, most of us probably wouldn't describe ourselves as controlling. So often, controlling people don't know they're controlling.
19: That's true.
2: And there's so many different environments when we talk about controlling. There's work. I mean, I've said, you know, when you're in this position, I'm responsible to the donors and the board. There's a certain amount of control I need to exert to make sure the ministry's moving in the right place and not feel bad about that. You know, this is a direction or a change of course that we need to make, so let's make it. And people say, well, that's very controlling. But you need that. So there are healthy examples of control. Then we get into marriage, and again, that can be unhealthy. You know, if one of the spouses is overly controlling, out of fear perhaps. The good news is we're going to talk about this topic today with our guest in such a powerful and positive way for us to recognize those temptations for control, what drives it, the fear in us and other things, and then what do we do to move to a more biblical, godly perspective?
19: Yeah, yeah, because so much of life can't be controlled, right? Well, Lisa Turkhurst is always popular when we have her here in the studio, and you're about to hear why. As the president and chief visionary officer of Proverbs 31 Ministries, she's encouraged literally millions of women to strengthen their faith and their relationships. She's written a number of books, and one that we're talking about today is called Making Peace with What I Can't Control. Find relief from the exhaustion of overthinking, trying to fix others, and wanting to figure it all out. And you can learn more about Lisa and this book at our website.
2: That is so good. What a great title.
20: Thank
2: Lisa,
20: you.
2: Welcome in.
20: Thank you so much. I'm so honored once again to be with you guys.
2: At Proverbs 31 Ministries, you're talking to so many women. What in this category of control are you hearing from them where they're struggling?
20: I think people, first of all, there's a big section of people that wouldn't necessarily, like you said before, Jim, they're not necessarily saying I'm a control freak or I have control issues. And yet they're walking around so exhausted from trying to manage everything that they are responsible to manage, but then also stepping over that line, managing other people, situations that they feel they want a certain outcome. All of it's so very understandable. And I would say the vast majority of people, the root of their control is not power, it's fear. Mm-hmm. And I think when we start to really peel back the layers, we have to understand and take a look at there's a paper-thin line between being a responsible person, which is really good, to being a controlling person. And so we have to examine where is that line and how can we address the fear that often drives these controlling tendencies that, whether we know it or not, must be dealt with.
2: And we are going to get into that, thankfully, because I think you're right over ground zero when you talk about fear manifesting itself in control, because we want to control the environment we're in. But before we get there, this idea of control can be masked as something good. You know, that you care about others.
20: That's
2: you
20: right.
2: want to help them get to a better place. And those are all noble things to be about.
20: Exactly.
2: Talk about that you saw in yourself, this justification for control, that I'm just trying to help them be better.
20: Yeah. Well, and not just I saw in myself, I still see it in myself.
2: All of us have some of this, especially as Christians.
20: Yeah. You know, when I went through in my first marriage, just complete betrayal and devastation, I didn't realize that I was working overtime to try to manage another person. I truly felt like I was trying to save my marriage. I was trying to save my family. I was trying to save this man that I had been with so long. I didn't understand. I just didn't have the language or the context that what I was actually doing was hindering him from hitting rock bottom and realizing that he had a savior, but it wasn't me. And sometimes I think in a desperate attempt to save another person, what we don't realize is we're actually stepping in front of the very consequences that could actually help them. It's only understandable that we do everything that we can to try to talk them into making different choices, to try to prevent, you know, certain outcomes. And, you know, it's also very understandable. So if you're in that place, you know, before we even start talking about what needs to be done, I just want to say, I get it. And here's another big category, parents of adult children. you know?
2: Teens too.
20: Teens too. It's like, you know, we see things so clearly, because for me, I'm bringing 57-year-old wisdom into a scenario where there's 20 and 30-year-olds making decisions. My kids are great kids, but also there are certain things that I'm like, oh, no, don't do that, don't do this. And it's not because I want to control them. It's because I want to help them. But help taken too far can really get us in trouble.
2: And I think the challenge is knowing where that line is, like you said. It's so hard to give advice. You know, I'm thinking of the scripture where the Lord, they're out on the sea and the storm is going and he's sleeping. And the disciples are like, man, come on, this is dangerous. This is life-threatening. And then he calms the storm. But it's mentioned in scripture that they kind of woke him up. It's that kind of thing. Some people, let's say spouses, may look at that and say, you're disconnected from reality, man. You should be controlling in this situation. Like the Lord should have known to wake up and calm the storm in that setting. But with a teen child who's having struggles or an adult child, there's a certain amount of wisdom and control you want to apply. But in the end, you got to let them be the Lord's, right?
20: Mm-hmm.
2: That sounds hard and calloused.
20: It is very, very challenging. But here's that paper thin line. I think let's just go there between responsibility and being controlling. When I am being responsible, I manage all that is within my ability to manage, to control. But regarding other people, I don't step over that line and also try to manage them. So being responsible is, I am going to manage what is within my ability to manage. But regarding the outcome, I must trust God.
2: Yeah.
20: And I've made peace with the fact that ultimately I have to trust God. If I'm being controlling, then controlling is, I'm going to manage everything that is within my ability to manage, and I'm also going to manage everything that is really outside of my ability to manage, because regarding the outcome, I'm only willing to accept the outcome that I think is best.
2: Yeah. There's so many behaviors that the Lord warns us about, fear being one of them. Fear not. Don't live in that state of fear. One of the things for unhealthy control, in my opinion, as I've observed it, is when it starts from fear rather than from a healthy place. Fear almost, when it rises, the only tool in a mom's tool chest, a dad's tool chest, a husband, a wife, whatever the application, is you reach for control to increase control to lower your fear.
20: Exactly.
2: And it doesn't really help.
20: Well, and here's the tricky thing about it. Sometimes it does, in a temporary sense. Sometimes our controlling efforts really do start to steer things in a direction that we want them to go. But it's all temporary, because ultimately we cannot control how another person thinks, the narrative that another person believes, or what a person does, or what they even say. So ultimately we can't control that. So even if it seems like it works for a little bit, our controlling efforts, it will eventually fall apart and leave us more anxious than we were before. Control is really fear disguised as a strength. So think about that for a second. Control is really fear described as a strength. And I think sometimes we think there's nothing we can do about fear. It just hits us. And we know the verses, you know, the go-to verse, of course. Yeah. You know, God did not give us a spirit of fear. But I think it's important that we understand fear can actually be broken into four distinct components that will give us a little bit more understanding of what we can do, practically speaking, about fear. The first component of fear, you can't do anything about. That's the alert or the alarm. So that's when you become aware of something and you become alert or alarmed. This is something that's stirring up fear inside of me. That's going to hit you, and you really cannot control that at all. Then the second two components of fear, that's where we can do some work. So one of them is memory. Instantaneously, when we feel that alert or alarm, our brain is going to go back very quickly. It happens just like this. Go back to another time, a memory that we felt the same feeling. And then it's going to interpret what we are experiencing based on the memories that we have. Then the next component is perception. Based on what's happened before, you know, and certainly if we've had previous trauma, trauma is not just what happens to us. It's the story we tell ourselves because of what happened. That's perception. So memory and perception, that's where work can happen. That's where we can really make progress with our fear. And the fourth component is either our reaction or our response. We want to get to response, not always just feeling paralyzed because we feel a fear and then we react, right? Now, obviously, in the moment that I feel this feeling of fear, I'm not going to go, okay, let me break it down now. What's a previous memory? What's a perception? That's not the time to do it. The time to do it is when we don't feel threatened.
2: Yeah.
20: And we can really examine. So this situation is constantly stirring up this fear inside of me. So now let me go back. Where do I have other memories where maybe a worst case scenario did happen? And what is the story, the perception that I'm telling myself because of what happened? We can do work there in a time where we're not threatened. And if we do some work, then our chances increase to have a better response on the end. So in that moment, we more quickly tell ourselves a better story about what reality is. Sometimes when you've been through worst case scenario after worst case scenario, you start convincing yourself, and in that moment of fear saying, oh, this is absolutely going to be worst case scenario, when in reality, it probably won't be. It won't be best. It won't be worst. It'll hit somewhere in the middle. So that perception work, the story that we've been telling ourselves is really important.
2: It's so critical because that controlling attitude, especially in parenting, can really bring damage to the relationship.
20: That's right. And, you know, we talked a little bit about the role that fear is playing in all of this and the two components, memory and perception. So this is where we can really take a step back. I encourage people to get a journal and start writing healthier perceptions in our journal. Like, when I feel this, you know, it's not always this. And then put in some Bible verses. And like Nehemiah says, take counsel with yourself. And then certainly bring it all to the Lord in prayer and bring in scriptures too. All of that can help us in a moment where we're preparing in times of strength for times of struggle.
19: I so appreciate that perspective. Our guest today is Lisa Turkhurst on Focus on the Family with Jim Daly. And what a terrific book she's written called Making Peace with What I Can't Control. Find relief from the exhaustion of overthinking, trying to fix others, and wanting to figure it all out. Get a copy of the book from us here at the ministry. It's focusonthefamily.com/broadcast. Yeah, and Lisa, this is something generally in the culture that we're seeing anyway. I mean, bubble-wrapped kids, you know, wearing bike helmets because they might fall from their bike. I fell from my bike. I survived. So there is something in the Christian community where we think Jesus is the answer for this. Mm-hmm. And you have a story of Judas in the scripture that really highlights the difference between saying, I want Jesus to take care of this, and then I really want Jesus to take care of this.
20: Exactly. Well, the story of Judas, you know, we have certain perceptions of Judas where, you know, he was the one that betrayed Jesus, sold him out for money, and then, of course, we know what played out after that. And so oftentimes, I would see the story of Judas and think, oh yeah, I know that. So I didn't ever dig deep or do any personal reflection of what part of Judas's mistake do I see my own self making? Like, how can I learn something more specific from him? And when you boil it all down to it, you know, take away the greed. You know, that may have been a large part of it. But what I really want to focus on is Judas saw an outcome that he was very determined. And he decided that if Jesus wasn't going to cooperate with the outcome that Judas thought was best, then Judas was going to force Jesus's hand. Judas wanted Jesus to rise up and become an earthly king to overthrow the Romans and make the Roman oppression go away. That is good. That's not a bad desire. Oftentimes, the outcomes that we want, they're good. They're not bad desires. The problem is that Judas decided to do it his way, and he was only willing to accept an outcome that he thought was best, and he didn't pause and think that God could be doing something different and better. Different doesn't always mean bad. Different just means different. What Jesus's plan was, he was going to rise up. He was going to become a king, but he wasn't just after saving the people of the day. He was after eternal salvation. God's plan was so much bigger than what Judas could even fathom. And the most tragic part of Judas's story is in the end, he tried to undo what he did. He took the money back and said, you know, like, take the money back. And he realized he couldn't undo what he did. And then, of course, it wound up taking him right to his death.
2: You know, there is such a big application for us there in terms of God's plans for our lives, for those around us, our kids, etc. I mean, and it's hard to say, Lord, I truly give this all over to you, mm-hmm. which was Judas's mistake. You're absolutely right. But we do that in so many different ways that we are saying, I love you. I don't trust you, Lord. That's what we're really saying.
20: Yeah.
2: And man, God has to say, okay, child, just give me some time. You'll see why my plans are better and bigger. You know, so many testimonies of alcoholics, addictions of all kinds that end up in a godly place where the person is saved. Not everybody has that experience. But you sit there and go, the valleys that I had to go through, I'm so grateful for. Mm-hmm. Because that's what ultimately brought me to the Lord.
20: Absolutely.
2: But that is hard. It's hard for a parent to say, okay, Lord, have your way with my child.
20: Yeah.
2: Because I'm going to trust that you're going to bring him to you.
20: But in the end, you know, we have to remember when we release a loved one, when we release a child into trusting the Lord, you know, we're releasing them to the Lord. We're not releasing them to a cliff to fall over. We need to mentally have this picture. We are releasing them into the arms of God, and that's the safest place for any person to be. Now, will we always get the outcome that we want? Absolutely not. But regardless, we can't control the outcome anyways. Mm. So why not take that step and release them into the arms of the Lord and let the Lord carry what was never yours to carry?
2: Yeah, and also in that respect, it's not saying don't be engaged. You know, sometimes
20: Absolutely.
2: As Christians, we live on these switches, you know. Yeah. Lord, he's all yours, and
20: yeah,
2: I'm not going to talk to him again.
20: We don't want to live in extremes like that, right? We want to be responsible.
2: Right.
20: For example, like the riding the bike thing. It is responsible to tell our kids to put their helmet on. It is responsible to give them a safe path to bike. It is responsible to, you know, let our kids get outside and have some fresh air and all of that. But can we ultimately control that no accident will ever happen? No, we can't.
2: Yeah.
20: And so we can do all that we are responsible to do. And then once we've done that, we have to rest and trust in the Lord. That doesn't mean disengage. Stay engaged. Just don't be controlling.
2: Yeah. You know, this idea of helper and fixer. I think Jean and I represent this. She is a helper. I'm a fixer. And we can get into trouble with that. And you have a similar story that we helped a friend with a car loan. Mm-hmm. And it didn't go well.
20: Right.
2: But what was your story, your experience with that?
20: Yeah, so, you know, I'm a very tender-hearted person, and compassion taken too far, I've learned in therapy, is codependency. I need you to be okay so I can feel okay, so how can I make you okay? Because I want to feel okay, okay?
2: I think I followed that.
20: Yeah. And so, you know, sometimes my compassion will run ahead, and, you know, if I have something... Example, if I have the money to go help another person, I sometimes feel compelled to do it. And I know this about myself, so I have to watch it. Because what can often happen is if we try to step in and rescue that person, if I want to give them money as a gift, and it's not irresponsible for me to do that, then give it as a gift. But I would really caution you about giving money to someone who has already proven themselves irresponsible with money. Because when you do that, what's going to eventually happen if you expect them to pay you back, it's going to go bad really quickly. If they've already proven themselves not responsible with money, they're not going to suddenly, because now you give them more money, it's not going to suddenly make them responsible with money. And that's kind of the trap I got in. And the situation started off, it felt so good in the moment. Like I'm helping this person, you know, co-sign this loan. It's going to be great. It felt awesome. I felt like a hero. But then when it came time to expecting them to be responsible again, when they'd already proven over and over and over to not be responsible, my expectations for them to suddenly manage this well, of course, they weren't met. And it caused me so much angst and so much anxiety. And in the end, I was definitely not a hero. In their eyes, I became a zero. I became part of their problem, that I was always chasing them down for money, which really was not the case.
2: Yeah.
20: And so it was a heartbreaking, hard lesson to learn. Now, again, am I saying never loan money to people? That's not what I'm saying. I'm saying don't enable somebody who's already proven that they're going to be irresponsible. Don't go into it thinking you're going to be the savior. They have a savior, but it's not you.
2: Yeah. Mm-hmm. But it is so hard to pull back for their best interests. Because
20: yes.
2: you want to feel good about yourself,
20: yes.
2: right?
20: And the thing is, can you do, like, here's what I encourage people. Okay, you want to help and you want to take the risk? Totally your choice. The control police, they're not going to come swarming in on you and give you a big hand slap. Nope, you know. But do you have to take it to an extreme of solving the big problem? Or could you come in and solve part of the problem out of your compassion, out of your love for them? You know, do you have to give them all the money, or could you come in and offer them a gift of relief that's a temporary, you know, solution, not to the big problem, but to something more immediate today? And so I'm not saying draw hard lines here. I'm not saying to, you know, be suddenly like anti-people. I'm saying be wise about what it is really costing you. Be aware of the emotional wear and tear.
2: You talk about flipping the script, and I think this might be in day one here. We're going to come back next time if you're willing.
20: Absolutely.
2: And talk more about this topic. But you talk about flipping the script, replacing thoughts like, I can't believe this. Like, I can't believe that couple would not manage this auto loan the way they need to, right? And you can, again, you can generate a lot of emotion about what they're not doing to perform to your expectation, which is a form of control. But talk about flipping the script. Give us some of those examples of what we're saying in our head that tends to float in the control person's mind.
20: Absolutely. Yeah. So often, and I'm not going to put this on anyone else, I'll put it on me. Often what I would say is, I can't believe they're doing this. And that shocks my system, almost sending me into fight, flight, freeze mode, right? Or I'll go, I would never do this to someone. Again, shocking my system, putting me in this place of extreme anxiety and almost disbelief that this is happening. So instead, I've learned to go, okay, this is very consistent with other behaviors that they've demonstrated before. I really shouldn't be surprised. Or this is hard. I can acknowledge that it's hard. But I don't have to let this derail me and my emotions the rest of the day. I can accept this because, you know what? Again, very consistent with the behaviors they've been demonstrating for a long time. It's not that that second script fixes the problem, but what it really does is help me stay in touch with reality. This person has demonstrated this behavior before. They're continuing to demonstrate it. And remember, mental health is a commitment to reality at all costs. We want to stay in reality and so that we can really deal with the issue.
2: You know, you wrote in the book, control is fear disguised as strength, which I think is great. That's the neon sign. Because you think this is giving you strength or it's coming from a place of strength. But in the end, it's actually debilitating. Just clarify that right at the end of day one here, what you're going after.
20: Absolutely. You know, we want to rise up and do something about something that's so bothersome. And it's not that we shouldn't do anything. We absolutely should be responsible. But we can't do our part and their part and God's part and then think we're fully capable of doing all of this. Because the reality is, anything we do will be very temporary. And if we're not getting to the heart of what they really need to take responsibility for themselves. Until we get to that place, all of our efforts are going to be very temporary. And in the end, probably very disappointing and disillusioning, because ultimately the only person we have control over is ourselves. God never calls us to control anyone else, but he says, fruit, evidence of his spirit in us is self-control. And really, that's what we're trying to get to here. We want to be self-controlled enough that we know we can be responsible, we can be loving, we can be caring, but we don't want to be controlling.
2: Lisa, this has been incredible. And we're just kind of getting there, you know, the scratching of the surface. I want to come back next time and continue the discussion if you're willing.
20: Sure thing.
2: And let me turn to the listener. We all face circumstances we can't control. And then what do we do with that? Especially when it involves the people we love and care about the most. Typically, we tend to control those people the most, not the friend or the stranger at a distance. And Focus on the Family is here with great input from wonderful guests like Lisa and all the content from her and other people. Just think of us as your resource center in that regard. We will help you with that and hopefully give you biblical wisdom, practical guidance, and hope in Christ fundamentally. If you're struggling and need some guidance, get a hold of us. We have caring Christian counselors. You can start there. They'll call you back and spend time with you. We have a referral network. If you need more time with a counselor, we'll find somebody in your area that you can go and talk with. We also have those trusted resources, articles, programs, videos, counseling support, and much, much more. The idea is don't create an excuse that you can't find help. Help is here for you. Just call us. And if you can make a monthly pledge of any amount, we'll send you Lisa's book as our way of saying thank you for being part of the ministry and helping other people. We had one woman who wrote in, Connie. She said, 10 years ago, I learned I was carrying a stillborn child. I turned to focus on the family, and you helped me through one of the most difficult times of my life. Now, a friend I'll be mentoring was diagnosed with cancer. I knew exactly where to turn for resources and support. God has used this ministry in my life again and again, and I'm so grateful you've always been there when I needed you. There's the evidence, wow. And that's such a powerful story. So get in touch with us. Help us to help others like Connie to find their source in Christ. And if you can't make a monthly pledge, we'll send you a copy of Lisa's book for a one-time gift as well. And man, I hope you'll do it today.
19: Yeah, your generosity really makes a difference in the lives of people like Connie. So donate today as you can, or call to set up that initial consultation with one of our counselors.

0: If you want to, stay tuned for that on the way with Mike Fabares. But first, here's Brother J.D. Greer with a reminder about Abraham Lincoln's faith. Short story. It's really good.
1: I read one of the biographies of Abraham Lincoln this past week. They say that Abraham Lincoln, who entered office in 1861, was vastly different than the Lincoln who died in 1865, at least in terms of his relationship with God. The kind of faith in God that comes through the second inaugural address and the resolve to do God's will toward the end of Lincoln's presidency simply was not there in 1861. The difference, this biographer said, came in 1862 when Lincoln's 11-year-old son, Willie, died. And for one of the first times in his life, Lincoln felt absolutely powerless to do anything about it. But that brokenness, this biographer said, taught him to seek a God that was bigger than himself, to tap into purposes bigger than his own. And his newfound trust in a God bigger than himself and the belief in that God and his purposes gave him courage to issue something like the Emancipation Proclamation, which everyone told him was a bad idea. But Lincoln reasoned this way. He said, if God wants it, then I'm going to stand with God on this because God is determined to see it through. It is a point of brokenness that becomes the access to our greater strength because it puts us somewhere in touch with something much greater.
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3: The tongue may be a small member of our body, but remember James' analogy, like the rudder of a ship or the bit on a horse's mouth, its impact outweighs its size. 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Given that reality, how might we do a better job at finding the right words to say? 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Colossians 3:16 to 17 talks about the word of Christ dwelling in us richly, taking up home in our hearts. And then, as we are governed by God's word, it will govern our words as we sing to God and we speak to one another in psalms and hymns and spiritual songs.
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4: God sends out his word like an arrow to its target. The Bible says it always produces fruit. Isaiah 55 says it will accomplish all I want it to, and it will prosper wherever I send it. So never think sharing your faith or a verse is futile.
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0: 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We understand that you could be listening to anything else. You could give to anything else. 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Thank you for doing that. As you do, we're going to dive in with Mike Fabares. 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
7: We need a high view of God. He is the ultimate authority. And when God speaks, he's not Dr. Phil or Oprah or Dr. Laura. He's not giving you an opinion. When he speaks, see, he speaks as the absolute authority. He is your creator. He is the judge of the world. And he is, if you want to give him some kind of imagery here, he is a consuming fire.

0: Picture God in your mind. What shows up? Maybe a grandfather or a good buddy upstairs? 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
1: If you've been around Compass Bible Church, you've likely seen our 8 core values plastered around all over the place on our bulletin, our website. They're everywhere. We sometimes call them our 8 distinctives. And most of those distinctives are pretty cogent, pretty clear, pretty simple, pretty forthright. But number 3 seems to

0: to cause people to pause and kind of wonder what we mean by that. Distinctive number three states our resolve to always try to maintain a high view of God. And that one's sometimes hard to articulate to friends, and what exactly do you mean by that? And it's just hard to unpack. It's just that the concept that it represents is really difficult to put into one simple phrase. Now, a high view of God is clearly set in contrast to a low view of God, which often is easier to identify. Low view of God, we see all the time, we grate against it almost intuitively when people speak of our Creator as the man upstairs, you know, or even my co-pilot. You know, when we see God expressed in those terms, we intuitively grate against that, and we think, well, that's not right. You know, that stands in stark contrast to what we find in the Scriptures. As a matter of fact, any prolonged exposure to the content of the Bible will lead us to dismiss these caricatures of deity and start to retool and redefine what we mean when we talk about God. Consider the words of Solomon. After building the most ornate and expensive building on earth for worship, after he was done, he stood there and he said, but come on, you know, is God really gonna hang out here? He said, even heaven and the highest heavens cannot contain you, much less this temple that I built for you. I mean, he understood after spending the major work of his life, poured all of his money into this, and he said, you know, come on, God, you know, God's not going to hang out here. That stands in stark contrast to a culture that likes to think that God can easily fit in their back pocket. I mean, and that's really where we're living. People have the tendency, the propensity to want to bring God down to a level that's much more comfortable. And that, of course, is not what we find in the Scripture. And if we don't understand God biblically, if God becomes this buddy, this friend, this guy upstairs, this grandpa, we will never get the Christian life right. Which is why we find, and it makes sense, that the writer of Hebrews would bring us to the last part of this chapter and say to us, you know, it's a lot has to do with how you view God. The end of chapter 12, been dealing with this topic that was brought up, and it started with this verse, that we need to throw off every encumbrance and every sin that so easily entangles us. We need to get rid of that. We need to fight this battle with sin. And we've all got our things that we trip up in and the transgressions that we fall into. And he says, you gotta fix that. You've got to fight to be a godly person. You've got to fight temptation. Grace does not relinquish the responsibility of being a godly person. As a matter of fact, it instructs us to be a godly person, to be sanctified, to be more like Christ. Well, it ends with this statement. If you turn there in Hebrews chapter 12, he brings us to a perspective that is kind of retooling our view of God. He takes our view of God to the heights, if you will. He brings our perception of God and reminds us who we're dealing with here. Notice where this goes now in verse 25. He says, see to it that you don't refuse him who speaks, which, by the way, is how the book of Hebrews started, wasn't it? God has spoken through the prophets in many portions, many ways. But now in these last days, he has spoken to us in his Son. His Son is the mouthpiece. His apostles explained him. The word of God, the new covenant, tells us how to live, not only to trust him and repent of sin, but how we are to conduct our lives. And he says, don't refuse that. And he said, now he makes the comparison again. If they did not escape when they refused him who warned them on earth, and the context, just glance back up at it, was the Mount Sinai giving of the law. When Moses got the law and the people said, wow, this is kind of a dreadful sight. This is amazing. This is scary. This is foreboding. This puts me at a distance with God. There's caution, yellow tape all around this thing. He says, you know, if they couldn't disregard the word of God in the old covenant, if they couldn't escape the punishment of that. He says, how much less will we if we turn away from him who warns us from heaven? Now, that's a major statement because a lot of us thinks it's a lot more casual in the New Testament and there's a lot less, you know, a foreboding feeling of, oh, I better get this right. The Old Testament, that was the Old Testament. And he says just the opposite here. No. Now in the New Covenant, the ante hasn't gone down. The ante has gone up. Now, all of a sudden, it is a bigger deal if you disregard the words of him who speaks. He says, we're not going to escape. If they didn't escape, the argument from lesser to greater. And then he gives the example of verse 26. There was a shaking of the earth when the law came down and God said, here, do this. He said, at that time, he shook the earth. But now he has promised, and he's quoting Haggai chapter 2, that old, the little minor prophet in the Old Testament, who looked forward to a time of judgment on the world. And he says, he quotes it saying, "And once more, I will shake not only the earth, but also the heavens." Even that, think about that for a second. The greatest judgment of God has yet to come. I mean, we have to think of God as the angry guy in the Old Testament, right? I mean, he's the guy who flooded the world. He's the guy who judged everybody. I mean, he had Israelites march into those Canaanites and kill them all. Wow, he was uptight then, really took sin seriously. I'm glad we have Christ now because, you know, it's not as big of a deal. He's reserved the greatest judgment for the future. Hadn't even happened yet. I mean, you think the flood was a big deal. According to this passage, he's going to shake not only the earth, but the heavens as well. And he describes what that means, verse 27, the words "once more," indicating the removing of what can be shaken. Shaken is just an analogy, right? It's not about earthquakes here. He says, when God talks about shaking the heavens and the earth, he's talking about that time of judgment, which Peter says, and we've read this a few times in this series, in 2 Peter chapter 3, it means he's going to reserve this place for his ultimate judgment. He's going to say, sin has to be judged, and my patience now is over with mankind. And the Bible says it's going to be removed. Everything that can be shaken, that is, verse 27, he's talking about created things so that what cannot be shaken may remain. And there's not a lot of things that can't be shaken, as Paul put it, the temporal things we see, but it's the things we can't see that are eternal. The mediation of Christ, my relationship with God, my commitment to follow him, the kinds of things that he summarizes now in verse number 28 as his kingdom. Therefore, since we are receiving a kingdom that cannot be shaken, we've got this relationship with God. We're in his family, adopted into his family now. That can't change. And since we are safe in that quote-unquote ark, right? He says, now we should be thankful. Let us be thankful. And let us so worship God acceptably with reverence and awe. And then he blows our mind with this quotation from Deuteronomy 4. For our God is a loving teddy bear. Underline that. Do you see that there? What does it say? Our God is a, oh man, I thought that was Old Testament stuff. Do you see how in the scripture it's very clear that God has not changed? The grace of God has appeared, and that means that he's given us an opportunity to be forgiven. But the God who is repulsed by sin hasn't changed his mind about sin. As a matter of fact, when he tells us to do the right thing and forsake the wrong thing, he's just as serious about it now as he was then. And if we have received a kingdom that cannot be shaken, if we are experiencing a relationship with God that will never go away, it doesn't let us off the hook. It actually, according to this text, it ups the ante in a few ways. Let's jot down four reasons, according to this passage, we should obey God. I mean, that's what it gets down to. That's what this passage is all about, and it ends this way. We've got to obey what God says. We got to do it so that we can earn our way into heaven, right? Thank you. That's what everybody else teaches. That's what religions teach. That is not what the Bible teaches. We are not doing good things to earn our way into heaven. We are doing good things in this text for a number of reasons. Let's start with this one. And to get this, we'll weave our way through this and just look through what we've just read. Number one, he's got this authoritative voice. Look at verse 25. I mean, we can't refuse him. He is one who speaks with authority. He shook the earth, verse 26. I mean, when he spoke in the old covenant, and he promises some kind of dominion over the future, and he's going to shake not only the earth, but he's going to shake heaven too. And then if for nothing else, if you want to paint a picture of the God that is presented in this, you want to talk about a dreadful picture, in verse number 29, he's described as a consuming fire. Not he was a consuming fire, he is a consuming fire. Let's jot this down. Number one, the flavor of this passage leads us to this statement. We must obey God, okay? Because you and I recognize, number one, that he is the absolute authority. Number one, we need to obey God because he is the absolute authority. He is presented this way in the text. And that, again, gets back to what we say all the time at Compass Bible Church. We need a high view of God. One word we could put, which wouldn't capture the whole essence of that value, is that he is the authoritative one. He is the ultimate authority. He is the absolute authority. And when God speaks, he's not Dr. Phil or Oprah or Dr. Laura, right? He's not just giving you nice opinions that, hey, why don't you try this? This might work. He's not giving you an opinion. When he speaks, see, he speaks as the absolute authority. He is your creator. He is the judge of the world, and he is, if you want to give him some kind of imagery here, a consuming fire. Because here's the deal, you're never going to obey anyone you don't respect, right? Really. You are not ever going to obey or follow someone that you don't see as an authority. And you open God's word and it says, here's how you ought to conduct yourself at work. Here's how you ought to conduct yourself in your marriage. Here's how you ought to raise children. You're never going to take that seriously unless you see him as an absolute authority. The reason we call them Dr. Phil and Dr. Laura is we want to remind you that they are authorities. But see, in our culture, authorities, it's just a potpourri, a cacophony of advice, and we're getting advice from the scripture. Don't ever use the word advice when you open up the Bible. It's not about advice. You know that, right? This is a command from God. God has spoken. He is the ultimate authority. He's a consuming fire. And again, I know the flag on the plate. Well, Old Testament, isn't it? You said that was a quote from Deuteronomy 4. Turn with me, if you would, to 1 Timothy chapter 6. And by the way, if you want to know where he got this, if you're taking notes, you might want to jot down in the margin Exodus chapter 24, just to throw out some more confusing numbers, verse 17. Exodus 24, 17 says, "The children of Israel looked at the mountain and they perceived the glory of God." Here's what it says. "It was like a consuming fire." So that's the picture in the old covenant of God. God comes down to visit us. He gives us a bunch of rules and we stand back and go, ooh, he's a consuming fire. Big time authority. We can't go in and just hang out with God. Too majestic, too big, too powerful. Now, new covenant. Same context as Hebrews 12. It's about being godly. Paul writes his protege, Timothy. He is the pastor in Ephesus. And he's saying to him, you need to be godly. You need to teach people to be godly, and you need to be godly. And he just talked about materialism, and he says in verse 11, hey, you, man of God, flee all of this. He just talked about materialism, love of money. And he says, and pursue, this is about righteousness, pursue righteousness, godliness, faith, love, endurance, and gentleness. And verse 12, fight the good of faith. And I know the, you know, LA sportscaster, fight the good fight. It's not about sports, right? This is about fighting sin and temptation. This is about walking the path of righteousness in a world that wants to say, no, don't be righteous. We're fighting that fight of trusting in God and keeping his rules. He says, and take hold of eternal life to which you were called, and you made your good confession in the presence of many witnesses in the sight of God, who, by the way, let's remember who we're talking about. Now note the connection between sanctification, being godly, and our view of God. Here it comes. He's going to unpack some things about God, who gives life to everything. Do you realize that? Everything. Yeah, go watch National Geographic. There isn't a creature on the screen on the Discovery Channel that is not living because God is sustaining the life of those cute, cuddly little creatures on Sunday afternoon on Channel 21. Every single one of them lives because God's powerful word sustains them. That's what the Bible teaches. He gives life to everything. And of Jesus Christ, who testified before Pontius Pilate and made the good confession, I charge you, verse 14, here's the command to be godly, to keep this command without spot or blame until the appearing of our Lord Jesus Christ, which God will bring about in his own time. And then let's talk about God again for a second. God, the blessed and only ruler, capital R on that, right? The ultimate absolute ruler, the King of Kings. Now, here's the problem with a statement like that. You don't know any kings, right? You may know a boss. You may have seen a president. You don't know a king. Kings, if you knew a king, you would be totally impressed with his sovereignty and authority. They can kill people with a word. They can toss people out of the country with just as they don't. There's no Congress. There's no checks and balances. They are absolutely sovereign and absolute in their authority. That's what kings are. And if you knew one in the ancient monarchy of the ancient Near East, you would be like, wow, kings. And you know what? They're nothing in this passage because he is the King of Kings. Every king has to answer to this one. And he is the Lord of Lords, who alone, by the way, is immortal. Have you thought about that one lately? I know you think you're going to live forever, but you had a beginning, right? Unless you're really cooked out, you know you had a beginning. God alone, the triune, perfect, harmonious, eternal fellowship called the triune God. He's the only one that's immortal. He alone is immortal. And he lives, see this, in the clubhouse that we go visit at church on the weekend. Is that what it says? He lives where? In unapproachable light. That is a statement of majesty. Whom no one has seen or can see. Now, where are we in the Old Testament? This is Deuteronomy we're reading from, right? Leviticus. This is new covenant stuff. This is near the end of the Bible here. To him be honor and might forever, the Bible says. You're not going to obey someone you don't respect. The Bible makes it clear in Hebrews chapter 12, you want to be a godly person, say no to temptation, yes to righteousness. You'd better learn to respect God. He's the absolute authority. And okay, another flag on the play. People say, well, that's great, but you're talking about the Father, and I've learned enough in the Bible to know he's the kind of the one who's out there. He's kind of dispassionate, disjointed. He's away. But Jesus, now that's my buddy. Jesus, my buddy. Because Jesus, I've read about Jesus, and he's a cool guy. And when I meet him, high five, how you been? Shaking, dude. My Savior, Jesus. He's my friend. Turn to Revelation chapter 1 real quick. Our view of Christ is deficient because we always picture him in that short little period, that 30 to 33 year period of humility. Jesus is no longer existing in a humble state. You realize that. He's not the guy with, did you have a children's Bible when you were a kid? My mom gave me my old children's. I don't know if they were cleaning out the closet or what, but she brought me my old children's Bible. I had my name scrawled in the front, and every third page has one of those watercolor pictures of Jesus. Oh, beautiful. What a great guy. I'm going to hang out with him. There was no picture on this page, Revelation 21. He didn't paint as well as the other one. Revelation chapter 1, verse 12. Are you with me? Now, John is the same John, James and John, Peter, James and John, the fisherman, the one who hung out with Jesus for 3 years. John and Jesus, are they friends? Yeah, you bet. They have stories, inside jokes. Oh, I'm sure they do. Well, he's about to meet up with his old friend. Verse number 12. Let's see how that reunion goes. High fives and hugs is what I anticipate. That's not what I find, though. I turned around, John says, to see the voice of the one that was speaking to me. And when I turned, I saw seven golden lampstands. And among the lampstands was someone like a son of man, which, by the way, was Mark's favorite phrase for Jesus. It's all over the Gospels. That's what he liked to call himself, the son of man, which, by the way, came from the book of Daniel, which was an expression of God incarnate living among people as their king. And he's going to. The humility, though, was for the redemption. He was dressed in a robe, reaching down to his feet with a golden sash around his chest. Okay, well, he's got a nicer outfit. Okay, he's been to, you know, the men's warehouse or whatever. He's looking better now, but it gets worse. They're not going to high five here. Verse number 14. His head and his hair were white like wool. Now, that's not how you picture him, is it? You picture him with brown hair, don't you? Maybe black, coarse, beard. Now, he didn't have that. Erase that image from your mind. That was a short period of his life. Now, his existence, this is what he looks like, and he doesn't have brown hair or black hair. He has white hair, as white as snow, as white as you can picture it. His eyes, by the way, were like blazing, what? Fire. Ooh. Okay. There's that fire image again. His feet, verse 15, were like bronze glowing in a furnace. And if you haven't thrown bronze and burnished it in a furnace lately, this is glowing. This is imposing. And his voice, by the way, was like the sound of rushing waters. And I know we only hear it through our little tiny 3-inch speakers on our television, but if you were to go out into the wilderness and stand at the base of rushing water, right, it's got some resonance and some bass and some power your subwoofer just can't provide, right? This is authoritative voice. His right hand, he held seven stars, which we learn later are the seven messengers of the church in the seven churches he's writing. And out of his mouth came a sharp double-edged sword. See, that's why they didn't paint this on the page on Revelation 1. That just looks weird, right? Out of his mouth, he's only got white hair, his eyes are like fire, and out of his mouth came a sharp double-edged sword. Does that remind you of an image in the book of Hebrews? What's the double-edged sword? Word of God. And his face was like the sun shining in all its brilliance. And make sure all the fog burns off, but go outside after church and just stare at the sun for a while. Oh, wow. That's like looking at the face of Christ. That's why it doesn't paint very well either, in all of its brilliance. When I saw him, John didn't give him a high five, didn't hug him, didn't say, great to see you, couldn't wait to be here with you. He falls at his feet as though dead. Then he placed his right hand on him. He said, don't be afraid. Sorry, this is how I look now. Remember, I'm the first and the last. I'm not gentle Jesus, meek and mild. I'm the beginning and the end, the Alpha, the Omega. I'm the living one. I was dead, and behold, I'm alive forever and ever. And I, look at this, the guy with the keys. I hold the keys to death and Hades. Keys, authority, leadership, power. Eyes like fire, face like a sun. That's a little different image of Christ than most of us have. I mean, we could spend a lot of time on this, but we need to elevate our view of God. You will never obey someone you don't respect. We need to realize that God who speaks to us is not Dr. Laura, right, who gives us advice about good living. He is the creator of heaven and earth. He is the authoritative one. Even his son, who we picture as gentle Jesus, meek and mild, is one who speaks with a double-edged sword coming out of his mouth. Now, that's not modern evangelical Christianity. I realize that. But that's what my Bible says. And if when he speaks and says, don't think those thoughts anymore, do you think that's a suggestion? Not a suggestion. When he says, let no unwholesome word, is that just kind of a nice thing to do, I guess, if you're around church people? That's what the Bible says. That's the authoritative one who, when he speaks, shakes the earth and will one day shake not only the earth, but the heavens as well. When he says to bring up your children in the instruction and training of the Lord, it's not, you know, that'd be great because it'd keep them off drugs. That'd probably be good. Don't want them in juvenile hall, right? It's not about bettering your life. It's about the King of Kings and Lord of Lords saying, this is what I'm telling you to do. We've had a lot of motivation in Hebrews chapter 12 to say no to temptation. This, I think, he ends with a punch. It's the biggest one of all. He is the absolute authority, and when he speaks, we should listen.
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3: And we invite you to stick around a little bit longer because Colin Smith is up next, teaching out of 2 Kings today. One story, three responses to the gospel. Which one will you relate to? Pastor Colin talks about what we can learn from these three characters on the way out of 2 Kings. But first, here's Brother John Monroe with a short reminder about living according to the Spirit.
4: You cannot live the Christian life in your own power. 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What does our culture prize? Personal autonomy. 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Set your own rules. The more you base your life on your own desires and your feelings, the more broken, the more disillusioned and meaningless your life will be, and it will ultimately end in death. We are in Christ, and He is in us. And this gives us a tremendous security, doesn't it? Because it's based not on our own accomplishments, not on our feelings, but on the solid rock of Jesus Christ. And so what directs us in life is not ourselves, not our feelings, not our own agenda, but the life-giving Spirit of God. He is for us, He's with us, He's in us, living according to the Spirit.
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7: 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Given that reality, how might we do a better job at finding the right words to say? Well, let me share some thoughts that might act as a biblical mouthwash. 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Proverbs 17:27 talks about how in a multitude of words, sin is not lacking. 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
3: And what a joy that we get this time together, right? More tremendous Bible teaching lined up every Monday through Saturday right here on The Well. You're going to hear Colin Smith at 11, and you're going to hear Jeff Wickwire at 11:30. That's every Monday through Saturday right here on The Well. Thanks for diving in with us. We're going to keep going with Colin Smith. Here's Open the Bible right here on The Well.
10: The story itself really revolves around three characters. There are lepers who are blessed beyond measure and then think only of themselves. There's the king who hears the good news and then doubts it. And then there's this captain who resolutely refused to believe.
11: Welcome to Open the Bible with Pastor Colin Smith. I'm Steve Hiller. Glad that you're listening today. And, you know, you may have heard us say sometime on the program that the gospel is good news. And we're going to look at a story that has some good news in it today, Colin. And how we respond to good news, well, it's not universal across the board. People respond in different ways. For the person who maybe has heard the gospel and they're not really sure how to respond, how might today's program be helpful?
12: Well, we said at the top of the program that there really are three characters in the story that we're looking at today. And I think the challenge is, which one do you identify with? They're very, very different. I mean, there is a captain in this story who refuses to believe. Now, there'll be some people who are listening to the program today who have heard the gospel, and you know that this is your reality. You simply refuse to believe it. You have many friends who are Christians, but you've taken your stand that this I do not believe. Well, I really hope and pray that as you listen to the Word of God on the program today, that you're going to move from that, that you're going to see that that is a position that nobody ultimately wants to remain in, and that you will come to open your mind and your heart. Then there's another character in this story who hears good news and then just doubts it, and so does not get the benefit that could be his. Oh, there's so much that you're missing out on if that's you. What I want you to see today is that those who believed and received the good news entered into the most marvelous blessing and then were able to share it with others. And I hope that this story about three people in very different positions will bring us to the place where we make a believing response to the gospel, the good news of the Lord Jesus Christ.
11: Well, let's look at this together. From 2 Kings chapter 7, we begin a message called God Will Bless Us. Here is Pastor Colin.
10: This is the last message in our series on the life of Elisha, and we have a marvelous story today to end this series. Now, the background to the story we're looking at today begins in 2 Kings chapter 6 and verse 24, where we read that afterward, Ben-Hadad, king of Syria, mustered his entire army and went up and besieged Samaria. Afterward. Well, after what? The answer is after God had blessed the king of Syria. You remember that the king of Syria's commander, a man by the name of Naaman, was wonderfully, miraculously healed of leprosy by the Lord. You remember that the king of Syria's troops were led into Samaria, where they were delivered into the hands of the king of Israel, and he gave them a feast and then sent them home without any harm coming to them at all. So the king of Syria had been greatly blessed. We've seen that in this series. But his response to the kindness he received was to muster an entire army to besiege Samaria. Now, this was something new. We've seen in this series that previously the king of Syria's tactics had been to send raiding parties, bands of raiders over the border. And last week we saw that after the failed attempt to arrest Elisha, that these raiding parties ceased. But then afterward, we're now being told, the king of Syria embarked on a new plan. And his new plan was total war. Everything he had was thrown into a single campaign. He mustered his entire army and went up and besieged Samaria. Now, the tactic in a siege, of course, was to form a camp around the walls of an entire city, so no one could get into the city and no one could come out from the city. And when there was a siege, of course, it wasn't long before food was in short supply. And you don't need a degree in economics to know that when supplies are low, prices go up. And so we're told in chapter 6 and verse 25 that there was a great famine in Samaria as they besieged it until a donkey's head was sold for 80 shekels of silver. Now, there's not a whole lot of meat on a donkey's head. And if you had one, you wouldn't particularly want to eat it. But these people were absolutely desperate. And the currency had collapsed completely. Well, in any disaster, people look for someone to blame. And the king of Israel put the blame on the prophet Elisha. Notice chapter 6 and verse 31. The king said, "May God do so to me and more also if the head of Elisha, the son of Shaphat, remains on his shoulders today." So remember that we saw Elisha had saved the king's life many times. But now the king is vowing to take the life of Elisha, and he sends an executioner to carry out his command. So, I mean, you really have to feel for Elisha, don't you? I mean, last week, there was an enemy king sending a whole army to arrest him, And now this week in the story, we're seeing that his own king is sending an executioner to kill him. The sinful heart is hostile toward God. And that hostility of the sinful heart may sometimes be covered over by a certain civility, but we should never be surprised if the hostility of the sinful human heart spills over onto the people of God. Jesus said, "If the world hates you, remember that it hated me first." Well, God revealed to Elisha the prophet that the executioner was coming. He was sitting in his house with the elders all around him. And he said to them, chapter 6 and verse 32, "Do you see how this murderer," he's referring to the king, "has sent to take off my head? Look, when the messenger comes, shut the door and hold the door fast against him. Is not the sound of his master's feet behind him?" Now, of course, the executioner's master was the king himself. And Elisha says, now when the executioner comes, you hold the door against him. Don't let him in. Hold the door fast, because the king himself is coming immediately behind the executioner. Now, why was the king coming after the executioner he had sent? Was he following him because he had changed his mind in regards to this murderous command? Or was he following him in order to make sure that his command was actually carried out? We're not told. But what we know is that the king caught up with the executioner, and so now there is a confrontation, a standoff, if you like, at the door of Elisha's house. Try and picture this. On one side, standing in the doorway of Elisha's house, you have Elisha, and around him, you have the elders. And then outside, you have the king. You have the executioner who he has sent. And then you have another man, very important in this story, a man who is described here as the captain. Verse 2 of chapter 7. "The captain on whose hand the king leaned." The captain, in other words, was the king's chief advisor. He was the person that the king looked to guide him in all of his decisions. And so here you have this confrontation, and in this dramatic moment, Elisha makes the most amazing prophecy. Chapter 7 and verse 1. "Hear the word of the Lord. Thus says the Lord, tomorrow about this time, a seah of fine flour shall be sold for a shekel, and two seahs of barley for a shekel at the gate of Samaria." Simply translated, God says there will be plenty of food tomorrow. And notice, Elisha emphasizes this is the word of God. Twice he says, "Hear the word of the Lord. Thus says the Lord." Now, when the king hears this astonishing prophecy, he postpones the execution. An abundance of food at the city gates tomorrow? Well, let's at least wait and see. But the captain, the man on whose hand the king relied, was not at all impressed. I expect that he thought that Elisha was simply making this up to try and buy some time and postpone his own execution. And so we read, chapter 7 and verse 2, that the captain said to the man of God, "If the Lord himself should make windows in heaven, could this thing be?" There's real cynicism there. And you see what he's saying. Elisha, you're telling us that there's going to be an abundance of food in this famine-struck city tomorrow? How could any rational person believe what you are saying? What you're saying is something that even God himself couldn't do. and he defies and blasphemes the name of Almighty God. And he refuses to believe. And Elisha said to him, "You shall see it with your own eyes, but you shall not eat of it." Now, that's the background to the story. And the story itself really revolves around three characters.
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10: The story itself really revolves around three characters. There are lepers who are blessed beyond measure and then think only of themselves. There's the king who hears the good news and then doubts it. And then there's this captain who resolutely refused to believe. And I think that all of us in the service here today will be able to identify with one of these characters. And I want us to learn from them this morning how we should respond to the good news of the mercy of God in and through our Lord Jesus Christ. So first in this story, then, we have lepers who thought only of themselves. Chapter 7 and verse 3. Now there were four men who were lepers at the entrance to the gate. And they said to one another, "Why are we sitting here until we die?" So you have the picture, you have a walled city that is under siege. There's some no man's land around the walls of the city. And then further out, you have this vast army forming a great circle around the entire city. And just outside the gates, you have here four lepers. I mean, talk about being between a rock and a hard place. Behind them is the city where people are starving, and in front of them, a vast enemy army. And they begin to evaluate their options. What can we do? They say to each other, "Why are we sitting here until we die? We just sit here. We're going to die quite soon. Let's go over to the enemy camp and let's surrender to them. When we surrender, they might kill us, but we're no worse off then. If they kill us, then we die. But there is just a chance that they might spare us and then that we might live." And so they decide to go. I want you to try and picture this. Four lepers in no doubt ragged clothing. And we're told it's twilight. And they're walking in the twilight over the no man's land towards the enemy camp. And what they didn't know was that God had already stepped in. Chapter 7 and verse 6, "For the Lord had made the army of the Syrians hear the sound of chariots and of horses, the sound of a great army, so that they said to one another, 'Behold, the king of Israel has hired against us the kings of the Hittites and the kings of Egypt to come against us.'" God caused them to hear a terrifying noise. And as they hear this terrifying noise, they simply assume that another army is coming from behind to attack them. Maybe it's the Hittites, maybe it's the Egyptians, maybe it's both. But whoever it is, the sheer noise that we are hearing indicates that it's such a vast army, overwhelmingly greater than our numbers, and therefore we are not waiting to find out. We are out of here. And they flee and they abandon the camp in their haste to retreat. And now here are the four lepers and they're walking towards the camp. And the nearer they get to the tents, the more curious they become because it's all so quiet. How can so many people be making so little noise? They get to the first tent and they look inside. There's nobody there. But there's a whole stash of food and drink, and these lepers are starving. They're hungry. And this might be the last meal before their execution. And so they grab the food and they absolutely tear into it. Of course, they fear being discovered at any moment. But nobody comes. And eventually they decide to take a look at the next tent. There's nobody there either. And slowly they realize that the enemy has entirely abandoned the camp. And so here they are, just four lepers with the supplies of an entire army. I mean, I picture them high-fiving each other. Can you imagine this? They can't get over it. Eating and drinking and dancing and laughing. And this must have gone on well into the night. Because we're told, verse 8, that they carried off silver and gold and clothing and went and hid them. And then they came back and entered another tent and carried off things from it and went and hid them. You get the picture. What they found in these tents, you see, was not only food. They found silver. They found gold. Of course they did, because all of the army had to be paid. They'd been paid every week as they continued the siege. And there's nothing very much for them to spend their money on. So what are they doing? They're simply saving it up in the tents in order to take it home for their wives and their children when they return at the end of the campaign. Well, here are these men. They've found not only an abundant supply of food, but they've stumbled on a fortune. And so they're taking the silver and the gold. They're going out into the trees. They're each digging a hole in order to build a stash of treasure that they will be able to come back to. This is the opportunity of a lifetime. And at some point late into the night, they collapse in a heap, falling down exhausted. What a day. But although they're exhausted, they can't sleep. Verse 9, they said to one another, "We are not doing right. This day is a day of good news. And if we are silent and wait until the morning light, punishment will overtake us. Now therefore come, let us go and tell the king's household." You see what they're saying? This is a day of the most glorious good news for us. Now, what will the king say if we keep this good news to ourselves? So now, by the light of the moon, deep into the night, the lepers walk back across the no man's land and they tell the good news to the gatekeepers. And the gatekeepers tell the good news to the king's servants. And the king's servants waken up the king. And they tell the good news to him. And that leads us to the king's response. Because when the king heard the good news, he doubted the word of God. Verse 12, "And the king rose in the night and said to his servants, 'I will tell you what the Syrians have done to us. They know that we are hungry, therefore they have gone out of the camp to hide themselves in the open country, thinking, when they come out of the city, we shall take them alive and get into the city.'" Now remember that the king had heard the word of God, the promise of God's provision directly from the mouth of Elisha the prophet. "Tomorrow at this time, an abundance of food." And the sun had not yet risen on this glorious new day. But already the promised provision had been made. An abundant supply of food, sufficient for all the people, was freely available just outside the city walls. All the people had to do was to go and get it. But the king does not believe the good news. He thinks this is a trick. I know what these Syrians are up to. They're hiding in the bushes. They want to lure us out of the city and then they will destroy us. I'm not falling for that. I'm no fool. And the king is supremely confident about his own judgment here. I will tell you what the Syrians have done to us. Now, friends, what we have here is the remarkable story, not only of how God wonderfully supplied food and thereby delivered on what he had promised, but also the equally wonderful story of how God overcame all the barriers that stood in the way of the people actually receiving this provision that God had made. The first barrier, of course, was the selfishness of the lepers. And now we have the second barrier, which is the unbelief of the king.
11: And we'll continue to look at that next time here on Open the Bible with Pastor Colin Smith. Our message is called God Will Bless Us, part of a larger series as we look at some of the stories from the life of Elisha called In God We Trust. 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And as you give a gift of any amount this month, we want to send you a copy of Lincoln's Daily Devotional. And Colin, tell us about this book.
12: Well, the first thing that's absolutely fascinating to me is that Abraham Lincoln had and used a devotional. He read scripture and had it in his mind and in his heart. And I discovered this because a friend of mine a while ago gave me an early edition of the actual devotional that Abraham Lincoln used. And it's brilliant. It lays out each day a verse or two of scripture. They're organized topically around a month, and they go through the experience of a Christian believer, our joys, our sorrows, our temptations, and of course, our final hope and blessedness. I was absolutely thrilled to discover that all these years ago, Abraham Lincoln was reading and meditating on a verse of scripture each day. And then I discovered that the book's been reprinted and it's been beautifully reproduced. And so, Steve, it's a joy to make this available to folks. It's in the Old King James Version, which, of course, is so beautiful in the way that it expresses the Word of God. I found this just to be very wonderful and rich. I think people will treasure having a copy of the devotional that Abraham Lincoln himself used to meditate on the Word of God.
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3: We invite you to stick around a little bit longer. More fantastic Bible teaching moments away with Jeff Wickwire. And I dare to say that none of us listening to this message today has ever been commanded to bow down in front of a false idol under threat of being thrown into a fiery furnace. Well, Pastor Jeff reminds us that we're surrounded by a culture that wants us to conform to be accepted. Stay tuned for that on the way in a few moments. But first, here's Brother J. John. This is a great story. Where is Jesus in the car of your life?
13: Think of your life like a car, just for a moment, like a car, okay? The car of your life. To be a Christian means Christ is in your car. Those of you that have got him in the car, where is he? Do you drive your car to church, unlock the boot or the trunk, get Jesus out for a religious happy hour? And then you say, get back in there. And you're going, no, J. John, he's not in the boot, in the trunk. He's

0: going. I'm going down the road of forgiveness. I don't want to forgive them. Some of you tonight, you know Jesus is in the car of your life, but you need to reposition Jesus.
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2: 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Now, a qualification must be made. While acknowledging that ministry is always a response to grace, an effect of grace, it must be stated the effect of grace is always hard work. The result of God's work in us is a total commitment with every fiber of our being to God's work. While divine inspiration precedes human perspiration, it never abrogates or relegates it. God may give the increase, but we have still got to water and we have still got to plant. 1 Corinthians 3, verses 7 to 8. Minute of Truth is a production of Know the Truth. To learn more, visit us at ktt.org.
3: 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So thanks for joining us as we do that. As you do, time to dive in. It's Jeff Wickwire's Hardwired right here on The Well.
4: 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Here's what's coming up in today's edition.
5: So what are they being commanded to do? They're being commanded to commit idolatry. They're being commanded to worship something other than Jehovah God. Commanded. Look what he says if you don't do it. Whoever does not fall down and worship shall be cast immediately in the midst of a burning fiery furnace. So how many of you can say the stakes are high? If you don't bow down, you're going to be burned alive.
6: I dare to say that none of us listening to this message today have been commanded to bow down in front of a false idol, under threat of being thrown into a fiery furnace. However, Pastor Jeff reminds us today that we are surrounded by a culture that wants us to conform to be accepted. We should not bow down to the world's pressure, but instead, let us stand strong in the name of Jesus. We know from God's word that He will deliver us from any punishment the world tries to hit us with. Now, let's join Pastor Jeff in the book of Daniel, chapter 3, as he begins his message, Into the Oven.
5: Now, you do remember that Daniel, Shadrach, Meshach, and Abednego have been taken captive along with all of Judah in the land of Babylon. So they are captives. Daniel is writing from a place of captivity. Daniel's writing from a place of captivity, and the captivity is in Babylon. And so there they are, and they're under a pagan king, and they're amongst a pagan people, a people that mocked them, ridiculed them, made fun of their faith, said, sing us a song of Zion when they didn't have any song left. So they're in a very, very tough time. Now, last time we looked at Nebuchadnezzar's first dream, which was given him by God. Let me ask you a question. Can God give a dream to somebody who doesn't know him at all? Come on, raise your hands if you know that's true. God can give anybody a dream. He gives this pagan king an amazingly prophetic dream. And nobody could interpret it but Daniel. All of his magicians and sorcerers and soothsayers and all these witchcraft people that were in his kingdom, none of them had a clue. But Daniel interpreted the dream, and not only by doing so saved his own life and the life of Shadrach, Meshach, and Abednego, but also the lives of all of these so-called wise men who were really occultists, because before they were massacred, Daniel interpreted the dream. So he interpreted it, and it was of a huge, mysterious image, shaped like a man, divided into four parts. A head of gold, its chest and arms were of silver, its thighs were of bronze or brass, and legs of iron with feet of part iron and part clay. Now, just as a little recap, here's what it was. Daniel interpreted the dream to be of four empires.

0: starting with the head of gold, which was the Babylon that he was living in under Nebuchadnezzar. He said, "O King Nebuchadnezzar, you're the head of gold." Okay, then it went on. The chest and the arms of silver represented the Medo-Persian Empire. And the Medo-Persian Empire, we looked at last time, Daniel lived to see it replace Babylon. How did Daniel know? How could he have possibly known that it would be the Medes and the Persians replacing the Babylonians? How could he have known that? We're talking about a total national kingdom shift. And he said, this is what's going to happen. The Medes and the Persians are going to take over Babylon. And he lived to see it happen. But then it went further. The thighs of bronze represented Greece, which replaced the Medes and the Persians under Alexander the Great. How many of you have ever heard of Alexander the Great? Come on. We've all heard of him, right? Do you know that he lived to be about 32 and died of alcoholism? Do you know that? And yet I want you to notice that God knew who was going to arise on the national scene before he was ever born. And he knew the kingdom he would lead. And though he died at about 32, he was able to conquer most of the world in that part of the world. He was an amazing military genius. Yet at 32, he died, liver disease and all kinds of things from alcoholism. How the mighty have fallen. So God saw that coming. He saw Greece coming, and the Greeks overcame the Medes and the Persians. But then there was another one. Finally, the legs of iron represented Rome, which conquered Greece and ruled the world. Rome was represented by the iron. And then he said, but I saw this image's feet of part iron and part clay. Now there is where he went way into the future, into our day. Because that represents the revived Roman Empire of the last days. Symbolized partly by iron, it will be a revival of the old Roman Empire, but it will be mixed with other cultures represented by the clay. And I've shared with you when we're going through the Revelation, I think it's very possible the European Union is the revived Roman Empire. And what do you see when you look at the European Union? You see a revived Rome, but also mixed in with many other cultures. And that would be the feet of iron and clay. So here's this amazing dream given to a totally pagan, godless king that began in his day and reached 2,600 years all the way to the return of Christ, if you'll remember, represented by the rock that was cut out of the side of a mountain that King Nebuchadnezzar dreamed about. I saw a rock cut out of the side of a mountain, yet not by human hands. Human hands didn't cut that rock out of the side of the mountain. Well, that leaves only one other set of hands that could do it, God. Amen. Now, you remember that Jesus is what? He's the chief cornerstone. He's likened unto a rock. The rock that Nebuchadnezzar dreamed about and Daniel interpreted and predicted was Jesus Christ raised up by God, not by human hands, and that his kingdom would crush all other kingdoms of the last day's world, and that his kingdom would rule, King of Kings, Lord of Lords, over all, forever. Amen. So you got this dream that started with Babylon, went through the Medes and the Persians, went through the Greeks, went through the Romans, and then reached 2,600 years plus down into the future, down into our day, all the way to the return of Christ. Now that's what I call a dream. A prophetic dream. So what I want us to see, church, as we go through Daniel here, is that God is the God of the nations. He puts down one and raises up another. He knew America was coming before it came. He knew that there would be a China. He knew there would be a Russia. He knew that there would be a Singapore and a North Korea and a South Korea and an Israel. He knew all these things. And he was able, through Daniel and through this dream, to predict four kingdoms that would come, one right after the other, and reach all the way down into our day. And so do we not serve an amazing God? I said, do we not serve an amazing God? All right? He's a God of the future. So if he knows all of this, he knows all about you and me. Amen? Now, chapter 3 provides another biographical sketch of how the four young Hebrew men, Daniel, Shadrach, Meshach, and Abednego, refused to bow to the pressure of pagan Babylon to assimilate into its ways of thinking and living, and their refusal to bow to its idols. Now, I've told you since the first week, I believe that this is the lesson. These first six chapters are all about how these four young men stood against a pagan culture and refused to assimilate and refused to be indoctrinated and refused to compromise their beliefs and their values. And even though they were in the tiny minority, and because they stood with God and didn't try to be popular, but stayed with God instead of being accepted, they stood with God. God promoted them and used them in miraculous ways, okay? And I think that's the challenge of our day. I think right now, the church is challenged in the same way they were, to bow to the culture and to its ways of thinking and doing. And if you don't, you get into trouble. So let's just look at that. They refused to bow to the idols. They refused to bow to the values of Babylon. Now, Nebuchadnezzar the king decides in chapter 3 that he is so amazing, so wonderful, so incredible, so unprecedented that everybody in the kingdom should literally worship him. And so he erects an image to himself. Let's read about it in the first five verses. Nebuchadnezzar the king made an image of gold, and whose height was 60 cubits and its width 6 cubits. To make sense of that, it's 90 feet high, 10 feet wide. He set it up in the plain of Dura in the province of Babylon. And it says in verse 2, King Nebuchadnezzar sent word to gather together the satraps, the administrators, the governors, the counselors, the treasurers, the judges, and the magistrates, and all the officials of the provinces to come to the dedication of the image which King Nebuchadnezzar had set up. So we're going to have a great big party surrounding the image, this idolatrous image of a man. Now, so the satraps, administrators, governors, counselors, treasurers, judges, magistrates, all the who's who's, all the officials of the provinces gathered together for the dedication of the image that King Nebuchadnezzar had set up, and they stood before the image that Nebuchadnezzar had set up, looking way up there. Let's just draw this analogy, Big Tex. Remember Big Tex? You ever stood there and looked up at Big Tex? How many of you have never done that? Well, I need to pray for you at the end of the service. I'm going to anoint you come fall to go and stand in front of Big Tex. Anybody in Texas has got to do it at least one time. Not to worship Big Tex, but to experience this giant. So think of that. They're all standing looking up at this idolatrous image made in the image of Nebuchadnezzar, made in the likeness of him. And they stood before the image that he had set up. And then a herald cried aloud. And look what he said. To you it is commanded. Everybody say commanded. So this is not an option. This is not for you to decide whether or not you want to do it. It is a decree. It is a command that the peoples, nations, and languages, all of them, at the time you hear the sound of the horn, flute, harp, lyre, and psaltery, in symphony with all kinds of music, so music is being mixed in with this idolatry because music is powerful. All right? So here's music being mixed in with it. And he said, you shall fall down when you hear the music. You shall fall down and do what, everybody? Read it with me. Worship the gold image that Nebuchadnezzar has set up. So what are they being commanded to do? They're being commanded to commit idolatry. They're being commanded to worship something other than Jehovah God. Commanded. Look what he says if you don't do it. Whoever does not fall down and worship shall be cast immediately in the midst of a burning fiery furnace. So how many of you can say the stakes are high? If you don't bow down, you're going to be burned alive. Now that's pressure. And so the screw is being turned now. Now this king has gone into total idolatry. He's commanding, and it's the greatest kingdom of the world. He's commanding hundreds of thousands of people to bow down to him, to an image of him. And if you are seen not bowing down, your fate is to be thrown into an oven. Now that's going to separate the men from the boys. Amen? Now, I try to pull out lessons from this chapter so we can make personal application of this. And here's the first lesson I see. Here, the lesson is that all pagan nations, all nations that either depart from God or never were dedicated to God, finally reach the place where they force their citizens to bow down to and worship their idols. It's going to happen. You can mark it down. It's going to reach a place where you must go along with the crowd, and every nation, folks, worships something. We were wired to worship. We're hardwired to worship something. And if we don't worship the living God, I guarantee you we're going to worship something. And whatever you choose to worship is going to be the deciding factor in what you become. You are the result and will be the result of what you choose to worship. That's why the Bible says concerning idols, they that make them are like them. So it matters what we worship. Amen? So, the Greeks worship the various mythological gods. You can go back to Greece and read about it. They worship Zeus, Apollo, Athena. I used to really love Hercules, and I was all into the Hercules thing as a kid. But that's just a myth. He's a myth. Samson was the real thing. But Zeus, Apollo, Athena, all these Greek mythological gods, they were worshipped in Greece. And if you didn't worship them, you were, at very best, you were out of place. You were ostracized. You were really weird if you did not worship these mythological gods. But then when Rome took over Greece, they just took the Greek pantheon of gods and made them into Roman gods. The same gods the Greeks worshipped, the Romans worshipped, just under another name. And Rome had its own pantheon. And guess what? That's why many of the first century Christians were persecuted and even martyred, because they turned the people away from the worship of these false gods, including the worship of Caesar, to the worship of Jesus Christ. And that's what got them in trouble. They attacked the gods of the culture. Okay? In Acts 19, for instance, we've all read about it. We see an uproar of persecution in Ephesus against Paul and his companions for turning the people away from Diana, who was the goddess of sex, to the worship of Christ. And you remember, Paul and them were almost torn apart in the persecution that followed, because they went against the idols. They went against the false gods, and they refused to embrace the gods of the culture. Now, I'm going somewhere with this, and it's going to matter to you and me, so stay with me. This really does matter. Now, if you jump down in time to the 20th century Germany, for instance, the worship of Hitler and utter submission to the Nazis was demanded at the cost of liberty and life. Dietrich Bonhoeffer said, I'm not going to worship Hitler, and I'm not going to submit to Nazism. And he was martyred. And that's why we know about Dietrich Bonhoeffer, a Lutheran priest. He said, I'm not going to do it. He had the spirit of Shadrach, Meshach, and Abednego, not the spirit of a compromising caver. All right? And now here we are in post-Christian America. How many of you are aware it's not Christian America anymore? Come on. So yes, it is, Jeff. We were founded on Christianity. Hey, our nation has so departed from the Christian faith that if you adhere to the Bible, embrace the Bible, and the values and principles therein, and you love the Lord Jesus Christ, and you're not a compromiser, but you are totally sold out, you tell me how you do out there in a crowded elevator when you say, I love Jesus. You tell me how you're accepted out there. Tell me how you're accepted in our current government. If you're a sold out believer in Jesus Christ, you're looked at as a weirdo, you're looked at as stupid, you're looked at as uneducated, you're looked at as backward, and really, you're looked at now to be a target of persecution. Amen. Let me give you a for instance. 10 years ago, if you wanted to live a homosexual lifestyle, that was simply your choice. Go for it. Hey, if that's the way you want to live, that's okay. It's not my life. Go live it. But now, it's become increasingly demanded, even legislated into law, that if non-homosexuals or those who believe it to be a sinful lifestyle don't agree with it, they can be fined, lose their livelihoods, or even jailed. A pastor or religious leader in England, and increasingly in America, can and are being jailed for hate speech if they speak against the homosexual lifestyle. Have you noticed? Hello, I hope you have. Because in our own nation, people have lost their jobs, have been fined so heavily for refusing to cater to that lifestyle that they had to sell their jobs or just have them liquidated because they no longer had their careers. In America, the land of the free and the home of the brave, now freedom of speech is being trumped by the so-called rights of the gay community that their lifestyle not be criticized. So the rights of the gay community to not be criticized is now trumping free speech in England and in America more and more and more. Do you see what's happening and why I'm going after this with Daniel? Because Daniel and his three buddies, they're in a pagan kingdom, we're told, bow down and worship this idol. And if you don't, you're going to lose your life. That's what happens in pagan kingdoms. And now look how America has shifted. I started preaching in America. This is really going to date me. But when I was 18 years old. And so over four decades ago, and I'm going to tell you that it's not the same America I started preaching in. I can't believe America has so changed, so been transformed, has so departed from the principles it was founded on in one generation. In one generation. So that now, we used to go on the streets and preach to anything and everything that moved. You would be made fun of and, you know, you would be mocked and ridiculed and put off, but there were no legal threats. There was no legislation against you doing it. There was no heavy hand literally telling you that if you call a particular lifestyle wrong or you preach in the name of Jesus that there is no other way to heaven but through him, that you would be legally come against to muffle you and shut you down and fine you and jail. We've had people in America be thrown in jail for taking a Bible stand. I can't believe it. I look around me and I can't believe it. I can't believe what has happened to our country. England is about 10 years ahead of us, maybe five, because it's worse there. But we're quickly coming up on them. And so why am I teaching things like Daniel? Because we've got to get the spirit of Daniel, Shadrach, Meshach, and Abednego in us. Amen. Preemptively. Yes. Amen? Amen? Preemptively. Now, the real message behind all this is, in America, for instance, you must bow down to the idol of sexual perversion. And you must bow down to the dictates of political correctness or face the consequences. Whatever the burning fiery oven is, whatever it happens to be, being fined, being jailed, being ostracized, losing your job, whatever the burning fiery oven is, it's a threat that if you stand for God, you're going to pay as a nation continually goes pagan. Because you must worship the gods they do or pay a price. And we can include in this the God of abortion, amen? The God of secularism, which refuses to acknowledge God. That's secularism. It refuses to acknowledge God. There's university campuses now. You cannot talk about Jesus. You cannot bring up your faith. If you do, you're going to be in major trouble in that university. Political correctness rules supreme. That's the God of our universities now. And I know what that feels like. I was in college lots of years, and I've had major experiences. When I was in the, should I name the college? A college near here. I majored in radio, TV, film. For my bachelor's degree and minored in journalism. I can just tell you real quickly that we were, at the end of the semester, we were in the film class, we were told we were to do our own 3-minute film. You do your own 3-minute film. So we had our own lighting director, our own audio director, our own cameramen, different people in the class played those different parts, but it was your job to write the little 3-minute script, and you were the talent on camera. So it came time for me. Well, it was around Christmas time. And since it was around Christmas time, I thought it would just be great to try to appeal to the intellectual, what I thought was in their noggins, the people in my class. The intellectual curiosity of college students. Surely, if I can bring something out of the Bible that would appeal to their intellectual curiosity, maybe I can reach them. So since it was almost Christmas, I decided to do it out of Micah 5:2. But you, Bethlehem, though you are little among the clans of Judah, yet out of you shall he come forth, who is to be ruler over Israel, whose goings have been from eternity, from everlasting to everlasting.
1: 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Pastor Jeff's story isn't unique because many people around us are already closed off to the message of the gospel. However, every moment we share God's love with someone plants a seed in their hearts. We don't know what seed will sprout, but God tells us to keep on planting while we draw breath. We never know when the right seed will take root and blossom into new life. If you'd like to learn more about Hardwired, here's some info.
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1: 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We may face opposition like Shadrach, Meshach, and Abednego did, but Pastor Jeff will remind us to stay strong because God will always walk beside us when we live in righteousness. As long as we are following after Him, we don't have to fear what the world will try to do to us. He will either deliver us out of the fiery furnace, or He will deliver us through it. That's all the time we have for today. Thanks for tuning in for this edition of Hardwired with Jeff Wickwire. 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
3: Yeah, the end of Hardwired, of course, means more tremendous Bible teaching on the way. Daryl Jones and Point coming up right at noon, pointing us to the Word of God where Jesus is the point. And remember what Hebrews teaches us. The Word of God is living and it's active. It's sharper than any two-edged sword, pierces to the division of soul and of spirit, joints and of marrow, and discerns the thoughts and the intentions of the heart. Stay tuned for Daryl Jones on the way right at noon. But first, I want to share this with you, something I had the joy of working on, who Jesus is according to the Old Testament. Who is Jesus? In Genesis, He's the seed of the woman. In Exodus, He's the Passover lamb. In Leviticus, He is our high priest. In Numbers, He's the pillars of cloud by day and fire by night. In Deuteronomy, He is the prophet like unto Moses. In Joshua, He's the captain of our salvation. In Judges, He's our judge. And in Ruth, He's our kinsman redeemer. In 1 and 2 Samuel, He's our trusted prophet. In Kings and Chronicles, He's our reigning king. In Ezra, He restores pure worship. In Nehemiah, He rebuilds broken walls. In Esther, He's our Mordecai. In Job, He's our ever-living redeemer. In Psalms, He's our shepherd. In Proverbs and Ecclesiastes, He's our wisdom. In Song of Solomon, He's our loving bridegroom. In Isaiah, He is the Prince of Peace. In Jeremiah, He is our righteous branch. Lamentations, our weeping prophet. Ezekiel, He's the wonderful four-faced man. In Daniel, He's with us in life's fiery furnace. In Hosea, He's a faithful husband. In Joel, He's the baptizer. In Amos, He's our burden bearer. In Obadiah, He's mighty to save. In Jonah, He's our great foreign missionary. Micah, He's the messenger of beautiful feet. In Nahum, He's the avenger of God's elect. In Habakkuk, He's God's evangelist. In Zephaniah, He is our Savior. In Haggai, he's the restorer of God's lost heritage. In Zechariah, he's the fountain opened up. In Malachi, Jesus is the Son of Righteousness. He's the beginning and the end. He's the creator of all. He's the architect of the universe. He always was, always is, and always will be. He is our Savior, and he is the Lord of my life. Do you know this Jesus?
4: All scripture is God-breathed. That means it's inspired by God the Father himself. It is designed to teach us what is true and shine a light on what is wrong in our lives. Sometimes that light reveals things hidden in the dark corners that we don't want to admit or face.
5: As painful as that can be, like a blinding beam as we step out of our comfortable shadows, it teaches us what is right, and God uses it to prepare and equip us to do the work he has planned for us. As believers, we are all his ambassadors. He wants you to be effective in sharing his good news and pointing people to salvation in Jesus Christ.
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11: Our Father, who is in heaven, hallowed be your name. 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
3: 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I am your friend Fletch. 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And, well, same thing with Daryl Jones at noon. Here is Point as he points us to the Word of God, where Jesus has always been and will always be the point.
12: Welcome to Point with Daryl Jones, speaker, author, and lead pastor of the Rock Fellowship Church in Miami, Florida, and president of Point Ministries. Our goal at Point Ministries is to point you to the Word of God, where Jesus is the point. Today's message is from the Journey series, where Dr. Jones teaches lessons from the life of the prophet Elijah. It's important for us as believers to understand how God uses his people in unexpected ways to fulfill his mission on earth. Now let's join him for today's message.
13: Well, I said 1 Kings chapter 17, and we're going to pick up in verse 17. Chapter 17, verse 17. And it says, after this, the son of the woman who owned the house became ill. His illness got worse until he stopped breathing. She said to Elijah, man of God, why are you here? Have you come to call attention to my iniquity so that my son is put to death? But Elijah said to her, give me your son. So he took him from her arms, brought him up to the upstairs room where he was staying, and laid him on his own bed. Then he cried out to the Lord and said, Lord, my God, have you also brought tragedy on the widow I am staying with by killing her son? Then he stretched himself out over the boy three times. He cried out to the Lord and said, Lord, my God, please let this boy's life come into him again. So the Lord listened to Elijah, and the boy's life came into him again, and he lived. Then Elijah took the boy, brought him down from the upstairs room into the house, and gave him to his mother. Elijah said, look, your son is alive. Then the woman said to Elijah, now I know you are a man of God, and the Lord's word from your mouth is true. What a crazy time during this coronavirus pandemic, and this type of virus and this type of infection is different than some other kinds of illnesses and ailments that we can go through from time to time. You know, some of us may have had family members or loved ones that have dealt with cancer. And when someone has cancer, we can be by their side, we can hug them, you know, we can kiss them on the cheek, the forehead, we can take care of them and love on them in close proximity. But when it comes to this coronavirus, it's very different. I have loved ones and family that have gone through this situation, and one of my good friends reached out to me, and his mom was in the hospital for 35 days. And one of the things that hurt him the most, and his mom is recovering, and we praise God for that, and she's even back home now. But one of the things that he struggled with the most was the only information he could get was through the nurse and the nurse's assistants and through the those at the desk. He couldn't go see his mom. He couldn't hug his mom. He couldn't talk to his mom. He couldn't ask how his mom is doing. He couldn't get his mom a drink of water. He felt helpless because he had to be at such a distance. What's the difference between the two conditions? One is contagious. It can be passed, caught from person to person, while the other, it's not so much so. You know, when somebody's having cancer, you can be with them, you can hug them, you can love on them. With this coronavirus, it's at a distance because it's contagious. And when you're around somebody and you're talking with somebody, and you can pick up what's in them. That reality really jarred me and got me thinking of what's going on in this passage. In this passage, in an overall sense, we see that the Lord, Jehovah, Yahweh, is confirming that he is the true God, and Elijah is his prophet. And he does this through Elijah's faith in the situation. Meaning, Elijah's faith has become contagious to this widow. You know, in this passage, we picked up, and last week we looked at where things were in Elijah's life. Elijah has gone to Ahab, and he's pronounced judgment due to the idolatry that Ahab and Jezebel have brought into the land of Israel. They've built a temple to Baal in Samaria. They've raised Asherah poles for the cohort mother, you know, goddess and fertility and all these things, and Baal being a storm god and thought to bring the rain. And Elijah's gone with the word of God, says, it will not rain for years until I say so, and he leaves. And now he's on the run because God told him to go hide in the Wadi Kereth. He told him to go to Zarephath because he has a widow that's going to take care of him. And we pick up right here in the midst of already a miracle. We have Elijah in enemy territory, Phoenician rule. The king that rules over that land is Jezebel's daddy, meaning Ahab's wife. Ahab's father-in-law is king over this region in Zarephath. It's Baal country. It's Gentile country. Yet God sent him there and says, hey, I'm going to take care of you there. I have a widow that's going to take care of you. I have somebody that's in need herself, and I'm going to provide for her so that you be provided for. And the little flower that was left in a little bit of oil, God has miraculously continued to provide it where it will not run dry until rain comes back, and they've been eating for many days. Now, it's interesting in this, just in understanding the setting, that, you know, he's in this crazy kind of situation, and yet God has provided him, and he's there because God told him to go there. He listened to the voice of the Lord. He heard from God. He obeyed God's word. He went into enemy territory to go be provided for by somebody who normally would need provision themselves. And they both experience the mighty hand of God in miraculous, unexpected ways. And yet, it doesn't stay that way. Trouble comes. God is in the midst miraculously providing, and yet trouble comes. This same widow who God is using, in this same house God has sent Elijah to stay, in the midst of God's miraculous provision, her son grows sick and dies. Now, right off the bat, we can see that when God sends us somewhere, he's going to provide for us. He's going to take care of us. He will provide for our needs as we serve and do his will. And take note, just because we're there doesn't mean it's going to remain comfortable. There may be some other things that creep up. We don't know what tomorrow holds. And yet, this comes about while they're being obedient, while they're following what God has called them to do, and while they're experiencing God's provision, life happens. And life happens in the form of death creeps up. This son grows sick, and he's sick to the point of death. Now, it's interesting when you think about this, of what the widow says. Her son grows sick, and then he dies. We don't know how long he was sick, but we know that his sickness ended up leading to him stop breathing. His life was gone. And she gets upset. She's been experiencing God's hand in her life, and she looks to the prophet and said, "Why did you come here? Did you come to expose my iniquity so that my son would die?" There's a lot that's really packed into this statement. You know, most oftentimes, it is not very different than what we think now. Meaning when bad things come, we look at like, I must have done something wrong. She's acknowledging, okay, God is in the midst of this somehow. This guy, this prophet, this guy, this dude, Elijah, is connected to God in some unique ways because I'm experiencing the miracle of provision in the flour and the oil, in drought, in famine. Everybody's suffering, but we're not starving. God is providing. My son dies. It must be because of my sin. It must be this guy, Elijah, must have showed up to ultimately curse this house, not bless this house. This is an important point for us to understand when it comes to how God operates. Because just when bad things happen, when calamity strikes, when hurt occurs, when the worst of the worst happens, it may not always be just because of my sin. Now, we will acknowledge that ultimately, you know, we have suffering and pain and death because of sin. You know, going back to Genesis 3, we understand that. But talking about the particulars, when certain things happen, it might not be just because of your sin in the situation. We've seen this at other times where, you know, when Jesus was walking with his disciples and they rode up on a blind man and the guy was blind and they said, well, who sinned? Was it his parents? Was it him? And Jesus says, no. It was so that right now the power of God may be shown. There was a purpose. And I want to encourage you in this because this widow is hurt. She's like, I was obedient to God when it didn't make sense. I was obedient. You came as a prophet of God, and you knew that I was out of oil, out of flour, and you told me, feed you first, and then go cook for me and my son. And I did it. And God, you took care of my house, but now, God, why would you allow the very son who I already said I needed to feed to get sick and die? She's going through a tough time. And it can seem weird. We're sitting here reading this and we'd be like, you mean to tell me that God has called this prophet and sent this prophet here, and through all of this, through her obedience, God would still allow her son to die? In the midst of all this famine, all this drought, it hits her household in a major way. I want us to take notice here of something and be reminded that even in the midst of experiencing God's miraculous provision, we don't know what tomorrow holds. And things could get much worse. And how we respond is vitally important. You know, we can get comfortable and where God has us and how we've been operating. And even when it's bad, we can get very comfortable. We can acknowledge, okay, God is providing for me. God is paying my bills. You know, my health is, you know, is relatively good. Everything is fine. And we can get very comfortable in whatever situation that is. And we can give glory to God in the midst of it. And yet, one little thing extra can happen. One snap of a finger, some tragedy can come up on us and it can make us again doubt our relationship to God. She looks at Elijah and she's upset. She's like, I'm taking care of you, and because of you and your God, y'all came to expose me and punish me. You killed my son. And she takes it as a punishment.
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13: I want to encourage somebody right here as we're going to continue to read through this story, and we're going to unpack what's going on in this historical narrative, that not every single bad thing, not every single tragedy in your life is punishment. Now, let me be honest. There are foolish things that we do where we get consequences that could be described as punishment. You know, if I go and I go up and I get real drunk and I go driving and I hit and kill somebody, I deserve to get locked up. I need a DUI. I need to go to jail. You know, that's a punishment for my foolishness. But not every single bad thing, you know. Also, you might be driving and perfectly fine and get into an accident, and it may not necessarily be a punishment. But what I do want to call attention to is that while it's not always a punishment, there's always purpose in what's going on. There's always purpose in what God is doing. She says, did you come to expose my sin and my son be killed? And Elijah's response is somewhat interesting. Sometimes we can get so churched and we can think about what a prophet probably would act like, the confidence of a prophet. Myself, when I was initially reading this, I remember one of the first times I was reading this and I was going through Elijah, and I already had this background kind of just understanding of what I thought, you know, the confidence and the mindset of a prophet of God and how God spoke to them and how God used them in miraculous ways, how God took care of them in miraculous ways that we've already seen in Elijah's life. You almost anticipate that the son dies and the prophet will be like, just get up, just touch him, and just a miracle. But that's not what happens. And it almost seems like Elijah's a little bit shook. He's wrestling with, and why do I say that? Because even his question to God, he's asking God, he's like, you know, Lord, did you also brought tragedy on this widow I'm staying with by killing her son? You know, he's confused. He's surprised. He's caught off guard. He didn't get this part of the memo when God said, go to Zarephath and I got a widow that's going to take care of you. He didn't get that side of the story. So he and himself, and I love this, because we as sons and daughters of the Most High God, even when we're following God and we're obeying his voice, sometimes we don't have the whole story. We don't know all that God is going to be doing. And I don't want you to get upset when you're confused on what God is doing. I don't want you to feel bad when you're sitting here and you're questioning God, not doubting God, not charging God up, not blaspheming against the Lord, but you like, God, what are you doing? And we've been in situations like that. I know myself, I've been in situations like that. You know, you're being faithful and all of a sudden something happens and it's like, hold on, I went where you told me to go. I was doing, I've remained faithful. I've treated people with kindness. I haven't abused anything. I haven't stolen. I haven't lied. I've done everything in integrity. And this happened. I don't understand. God, what are you doing? Elijah gets very honest with the Lord. He gets very honest. You know, She comes at him and he says, give me the boy. He takes her from her arms and he takes her upstairs. He goes to have some private time with the Lord. You know, we have a word for this. It's called prayer. You know, he didn't do anything fancy in front of her. He went upstairs and his first turn is like, God, I don't know what you're doing. You brought tragedy on this widow that you sent me to and her son died. And then he cries out to the Lord and he says, Lord, my God, please let this boy's life come into him again. Now, I want us to take note. You know, when I study in some things, sometimes you read and some people have proposed that, okay, maybe it was kind of like a situation that we see today. It was a cardiac arrest and somebody stops breathing and, you know, you do CPR and then they come back. The Bible is very clear that was not the case. This text goes to great lengths to tell us in a couple different ways, this boy is dead. His life is gone. Matter of fact, even in the text, he says that his life may return to him again. He says he stretches out over him three times. Now, some people have thought, okay, maybe this was some kind of incantation or some type of ritual. But what it is, it's showing Elijah's doing something where he's covering him. And some people debate why it's three times, you know, was this connected to in the Torah where it talks about three witnesses for a judgment? You know, there might be something to that. You know, me, I can get real hyper Trinitarian. I'll be like, well, it was three times, one for the Father, one for the Son, one for the Holy Ghost. You know, I can get like that, but we don't know exactly. But we do see that in a lot of the testimony of God and the prophets and what the people of God will do, it's this two or three, and many times three, and it's connected. I really believe it's connected to this who God is. I think it's a Trinitarian connection, but also when we look in the scripture, when there's a confirmation, it takes three witnesses. We see him stretch out and he prays, and you know what gets me excited? Because a lot of times we can get really caught up in the humans in the text. And we learn a lot about ourselves, but this one gets me excited. It says in verse 22, this is where your shout comes. This is where you underline. This is where, you know, you want to highlight. You know, you take your highlighter out on your Bible, or, you know, on your smart device. There's a little link you can, there's a little tab you can hit and highlight this. It says, so the Lord listened to Elijah. And the boy's life came into him again, and he lived. Now, one, we got God raising the dead. Matter of fact, this is the first time in the scriptures that we see a dead person resuscitated. We see a dead person revived, brought back to life. We have a miracle that we have not seen yet done in the scriptures. If you started reading from Genesis and got to here, you hadn't seen this before. We see something that is major. And in the midst of such a miraculous event in history, it's connected to the Lord listened to Elijah. Man, if that don't get you excited, I don't know what does. You meaning to tell me the creator of the heavens and the earth, the king of the universe, listens when we talk to him? Like, he actually listens. Like, he actually hears us and will respond to us. Matter of fact, he hears us, and you telling me that he'll say yes? I love this because this wasn't, if you notice, this was an instruction that was given to Elijah to do. God didn't say, hey, Elijah, I want you to take him, bring him upstairs. I want you to raise him up. That's not, Elijah didn't know what God's plan was. He admits that. Elijah don't know what God is going to do. And even in the midst of not knowing what God is going to do, you know what Elijah does know? Elijah understands his relationship to the Lord. And Elijah understands that when he talks to the Lord is listening. Now, the Lord is free to say no. And you know what? Elijah knows that too. Elijah understands who the Lord is. and understanding who the Lord is and understanding his relationship to the Lord, he asks. He presents a request that doesn't make any sense. He asks God to do something that he has never seen done before. He's asking God to do something that has not been recorded. He hasn't read about this. God didn't do this through Moses, and Moses was the bomb. God didn't do this with Abraham. Abraham is that's Father Abraham. And yet he asked God to do something he's never experienced, never seen, never read about. And yet he believes God can do it. And he believes he has the right and he has the access to ask such things of God. I hope this encourages you just as much to me when I understand that my relationship to the Father through faith in Jesus Christ, as I'm told in the scripture in Hebrews chapter 10 and starting in verse 19, that Jesus as our high priest, he has gone before us into the heavens, and I have access to the holy sanctuary through the curtain that is his body. That's a bunch of Bible words to say that me and you who have placed faith in Jesus Christ can go boldly in prayer to our Father in heaven and ask him whatever's on our heart. And we can ask him to do stuff that we've never seen and never experienced. And you know what we know when we ask? We know he hears us. Now, as we understand that, we understand that he is completely free and sovereign to do as he wills, as even a loving God to his children. Elijah boldly asks something so ridiculous. So ridiculous. And God answers. God says yes. And God restores this boy's life. And then Elijah brings him downstairs. I think it's significant for us to recognize something of how Elijah went in private. This wasn't a spectacle, so to speak. This was something that, you know, he took him upstairs and he laid him down, and this was him having a heart-to-heart with the Lord. And he was asking the Lord to do something, and the Lord answered. And then he brought the boy down to put on display what God had done. And it's worded in this way for us to recognize something in this, that Elijah didn't raise this boy from the dead. I don't want you to miss that. I don't want you to think that. I don't want you to walk away and think about Elijah raised this boy from the dead. That is not what happened. And the inspired writer has gone to great lengths to teach us and show us that this was not Elijah's power. This was not a work by Elijah. This was God doing something on the request of his son.
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3: 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But first, here's our dear friend Tara Lee Cobble. This is The God Shot.
14: Jesus said to them, "When you pray, say, 'Father, hallowed be your name, your kingdom come.'" Luke 11:2. One day when Jesus is talking to the Father, his disciples ask him to teach them how to do it. They want to talk to God too. Jesus says prayer starts with relationship. If you've been adopted into God's family, then you're God's child and you can call him Father. He's the best father, the one who fills in all the gaps and aches left by earthly fathers. Next, we recognize his holiness and his character. Remembering who God is sets us up to talk to him in a way that honors him. We also pledge our allegiance to his kingdom,

0: presence continually. Remember the wondrous works that he has done, his miracles and the judgments he uttered, O offspring of Israel, his servant, children of Jacob, his chosen ones. In the beginning, the Word already existed. The Word was with God, and the Word was God. He existed in the beginning with God. God created everything through him, and nothing was created except through him. The Word gave life to everything that was created, and nothing that was created except through him. The light shines in the darkness, and the darkness has not overcome it.
1: 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Let's dive in.
2: Let us run with endurance the race that is set before us, looking to Jesus, the founder and perfecter of our faith. The love of God was put on display when Jesus went to the cross to die for our sins. His sacrifice was visible that day in Jerusalem, and it's visible by faith to those who trust him for the salvation his death purchased. From the Moody Church in Chicago, this is Running to Win with Dr. Erwin Lutzer, whose clear teaching helps us make it across the finish line. Pastor Lutzer, today we learn about a big theological word. Tell us about justification.
3: You know, Dave, justification is a word that I love because it means that Jesus Christ declares us righteous. We are righteous in the sight of God. And did you know that there is no way that that message can be duplicated? In a book entitled Marx and Moody, which I co-authored, I tell the story of a communist who said that the only way to get communism to come to the United States is to ask churches to bring it about by taking the language of heaven and translating it to the language of earth. So instead of a utopia in heaven, we can bring about a utopia on earth. Well, you can't do that, can you? At the end of this message, I'm going to be giving you some contact info as to how this book can be yours so that you'll better understand the culture. You'll also better understand the good news of the gospel of Jesus Christ and why it is that justification is at its heart.
4: Years ago, there were some atheists who wanted to mock God. So they wrote a pamphlet, a little tract, in which they said, look at God. In the Old Testament, Abraham was a liar and he's called a friend of God. Jacob was a cheater and yet he is called a prince of God. David, an adulterer and a murderer, and he was, quote, a man after God's own heart. Now, said the atheists, what kind of a God associates with people like that? In their perverse way, they had a point, didn't they? That's the question of the gospel. How does God associate with sinners and still retain his integrity? How can the scandal be removed from his name, even though he associates with us who are sinners? So the Bible teaches that God remained just, but he also became the justifier. God says, I sure can't look to man to rectify this relationship. That's for sure. That's already been excluded. But God says, I will do it. I, as God the Father, will allow God the Son, who is me in the flesh, three persons but one God. God the Son will go. He will become one with humanity, though remaining distinct from it and being sinless. And he will offer a sacrifice, which I will receive. And so it will be God the Son making a sacrifice to God the Father.
5: without so much as

0: one bit of human initiative or effort or works involved. None. Salvation will be of the Lord. I'm told there was a man in California who was caught speeding and who went to court to pay his fine, and the judge read him the sentence. He had to pay the fine. But after the sentence was read, the judge left the bench, stood by the defendant, and paid the fine for him. That's what God does. How does God associate with sinners? How does he do it without spurning his own reputation or denying his own honor? He says, these sinners who have done nothing to their salvation and to rectify their relationship with me, every single demand that I could ever ask of them has been met, and I have been the one who has met it. Now, my friend, to those of you who are students of comparative religion, who are interested in finding the common center of all religions, you go to the libraries, you study the textbooks, you travel to different countries, you search it out, you find whether there is another religion that teaches that man has absolutely nothing to do with reconciliation. It is God who does it all on the basis of his mercy, love, and still retains his justice. You seek it out. There is none. There is none. All the other religions say that it is your responsibility to become enlightened. It is your responsibility to follow the eightfold path. It is your responsibility to do the will of Allah. But nobody knows how high Allah's standards are. All that you can do is hope. But everybody else says it is up to you. And the Bible says Jesus paid it all. There is no other religion like that. Imagine. God plans it. God initiates it. God completes it. And number four, God freely offers it. God freely offers it. Now, if you're thinking, and I know you are, everybody who comes here thinks, you already knew what the fourth point was going to be. Obviously, it has to be given freely. Obviously, because we have no part in having worked it out. We've already agreed that we are on the other side of the chasm, and there is nothing that we can do to take a step in God's direction. God must reach over, and in the incarnation he did, and that's why Christ had to be God, because a Savior not quite God would be like a bridge that was broken at the farthest end. He had to be God and man, and he had to do it all and then offer it freely. By grace ye are saved through faith, and that not of yourselves. It is the gift of God, not of works, not of sacraments, not of a cooperative effort, lest any man should boast. Look at what Paul says. Put your finger on the text. Verse 27. Where is boasting then? It is excluded by what kind of law? Of works? No, but by the law of faith. Who is there then who can say, I worked out my salvation because I earned it? None. Every mouth is stopped. Every mouth is guilty. It is offered only to those who personally believe. You say, well, why does God limit it to those who believe? Well, I need to tell you that God enjoys being believed. That's why the Bible says that our faith is so important. It is more important than gold that perishes. And the reason that God sends trials into our life, even after we have accepted Christ as Savior, is because God says, I want you to go on believing me so that you have something to offer me when I see you. Faith. Faith. But even the faith with which we initially believe is not a work. It is a gift from God. Salvation from beginning to end is of the Lord. He offers it freely through faith. And you know, of course, another consequence of that is the fact that he can give it to anybody who believes. You know, I'm talking to some of you who think today that you cannot receive Christ as your Savior because of the enormity of your sin. If you are willing to admit how bad you are, you're in a good position to receive this free gift. Sometimes God has more trouble with those who think they aren't so bad and don't need it. You may say, well, I have to work out the consequences of my own sin. I'm in a mess that I've created. Well, I want you to know that we do not believe in karma. Thank God that cruel, impersonal law that says that everybody gets exactly what he deserves because of what he did in a previous existence. No. I'm here to tell you today that grace means that we don't have to get what we deserved. Because Jesus Christ took the suffering that he didn't deserve, that we might receive the forgiveness that we don't deserve. And no matter how bad your need, no matter how deep the pit into which you have fallen, God does not find it harder to give you the gift than he does some person who's not even acquainted with some of the sins that you've committed. You know, if you're giving out free gifts, it is easy to give them to the criminals, it is easy to give them to the immoral, as it is to the self-righteous who perhaps don't even recognize how desperately they need it. Free gift to those who believe. So, God plans redemption. God begins it. He completes it. He offers it to us freely, and he guarantees it. He guarantees it. This comes with God's stamp of approval. It means that once we have come to that place of savingly believing in Christ, we will be God's forever. Oh, you say, well, we might want to give the gift back. Well, it's not quite that easy, I need to say. It's not easy to give this gift back. In fact, let me be clearer, it is impossible to give it back. It involves so many of God's attributes. It involves the truth of God regarding sin and regarding us. It involves the mercy of God of having declared us righteous in his presence. Who shall lay anything to the charge of God's elect? It is God that justifieth. Who is he that condemneth? It is Christ that died, yea, rather, that is risen again. It involves the integrity of God, of having purchased those who believe and then being unable to take them to glory. That is unthinkable. It involves the faithfulness of God in granting us the Holy Spirit within our hearts. It involves the creative power of God. It says, if any man be in Christ, he is a new creation. God does a miracle within. He has to speak the word to change us. All of this is involved. And if you're a believer today, you are already seated with Christ in heaven, and you can't be thrown out of heaven unless he is thrown out of heaven, and he is not going to be thrown out of heaven. It comes. Guaranteed by God. And then finally, it comes giving us a future with God, a future with God. Now, you know, there are many people who believe in reincarnation. Shirley MacLaine says that you just keep being recycled. It's like shooting a movie and you keep redoing it until you get it right. The problem is that there is not only evolution in the process, there is sometimes devolution, and some people think that you come into the next existence being a mouse or an ant or a reptile of some sort. Christianity has nothing to do with that. No, that absolutely not. Absolutely not. But Christianity says that when you die, your body is actually going to be raised from the dead, the body that you brought with you today. And it is impossible to come to Moody Church without a body, I might add. We do make that limitation. The very body that you brought with you is going to be put in the grave someday. It is going to be raised. It is going to be recreated. And it's going to look something like the one that you brought here today, but much better. And the mind and all your memories and everything else is going to be a part of you, and you're going to be totally and completely whole, personally, in the presence of a personal God forever. There is no other religion in all the world that believes that. All the other religions give an expression of human experience in an attempt to somehow get at the divine. And many, many books have been written about that. Many, many muddled books. Many, many contradictory books, because everybody has a different experience. Christianity, as we have learned in previous messages, says that God has spoken, He has given us clarity, and He, in mercy, has done it all. Not the cosmic Christ, but Jesus of Nazareth, the only qualified Savior of the world. Now, I need to remind you that we're living in a day and age when all kinds of saviors are popping up. Arthro Guthrie, who was at the Parliament of World Religions, who's into Buddhism and Hinduism and Christianity in that wonderful amalgamation that we showed in previous messages can never be pulled off, said that he had a vision of Jesus 17 years ago that totally changed him. He was in the back porch, he says, and Jesus appeared to him, and Jesus was light and Jesus was love. And he said, you can believe me or not believe me, but he said it was just wonderful to behold Jesus. I was listening to another pastor who said that he was talking to another pastor, and this pastor says, while I am shaving in the morning, Jesus comes and puts his arm around me. Isn't that sweet? I wonder if the man keeps shaving. I wonder. There was a televangelist a number of years ago who said that Jesus came to him and they spent 7.5 hours talking about some things which now, I believe, have not come to pass. All kinds of Jesuses, cosmic Jesuses. Well, you know that Satan comes in whatever appearance he is expected to take. If you want a visitation from Jesus, Satan might give it to you. But the question is it Jesus of Nazareth? That's the question. Many of you know that even though I strongly disagree with Martin Luther on a number of points, I do greatly admire him, his courage, his ability, even as a theologian and as an author. One of the things about Luther is that he often struggled with the question of whether he was hearing God correctly, because he came from an era in which there was lots of mythology, lots of appearances of Christ. He always wanted to make sure that he was hearing God correctly, and that's why he kept going back to the book, to the Bible. The reason that Martin Luther was named Martin is because he was born on Saint Martin's Day. Martin was his patron saint. And there was a legend about Saint Martin, which I'm sure Luther frequently contemplated. The legend, or perhaps it wasn't a legend, it may be a true story, I do not know, but the story was that one day Jesus appeared to Saint Martin, and they were having a conversation together, and then suddenly it flashed into Saint Martin's mind that maybe this was not Jesus, and maybe it was an apparition of the devil. To verify that it was Jesus, Saint Martin glanced down at his hands to see if he had nail prints. And just as he glanced at his hands, the apparition disappeared, and Saint Martin did not get a chance to see his hands. And so there were times when Luther would wonder, had he heard God correctly?
1: He wanted to be sure, and he realized the only way to be sure is to go back to the Bible, because if not, you might end up accepting a Jesus without nail prints. I have the mind to believe that if Arthur Guthrie and the televangelist and the man who says that Jesus comes to him while he is shaving looked carefully, there would be no nail prints. And so I say to you today, if you're out looking for a Savior, you say, well, you know, we're Savior shopping, and today we came to Moody Church to see what they had to offer. You're Savior shopping. Well, first of all, just be clear, Christianity is the only religion that has a Savior. All the others have gurus and prophets and teachers, but no Savior. So if you're Savior shopping, that narrows it down to Jesus. But having said that, there are plenty of Jesuses, like the cosmic Jesuses, who seem to be appearing everywhere. I suggest that before you believe in him, you look for nail prints. No other Christ can save. And a false Christ leads to a false salvation. And only Christ can save. We used to sing a song which I notice is not in our hymnal. I looked for it and couldn't find it, but the chorus used to go like this. I shall know him, I shall know him. When redeemed by his side I shall stand. I shall know him, I shall know him. By the prints of the nails in his hands. When you're looking for a Savior, look for nail prints, and let us pray. Our Father, today we do want to thank you for the faithfulness of your word. We thank you that there is nobody here who has fallen so far, but that you cannot give them the gift of eternal life. We thank you that salvation had nothing to do with us. Thank you that you did it all. And now you offer it to us as a free gift. We pray for those who have believed in many different things, believed in their own goodness, believed in going to church, and believed in all kinds of things that they thought would change their relationship with you, and it hasn't. At this moment, strip all that away, and may they believe in the Christ with nail prints. And before I close this prayer, what is it that you need to say to God today? Would you at this moment say, Lord Jesus, I receive you as mine. I receive the free gift that was worked out on Calvary. At this moment, I transfer my trust to you. Why don't you tell him that at this moment? Lord, we thank you for your work in our hearts. In Christ's name, amen.
2: And you know, my friend, the fact that Jesus Christ has nail prints was predicted in the Old Testament that he would die on a cross. And thankfully, he did that for us. If you've been listening to Running to Win for any length of time, you know how important it is to us that the good news of the gospel of Jesus Christ go around the world. And I want to take a moment to thank the many of you who support this ministry. Would you investigate becoming what we like to call an endurance partner? An endurance partner is someone who stands with us regularly with their prayers and their gifts so that we can preach the message of Jesus Christ to so many different countries in different languages. At the same time, we're making available for you a book that I co-authored entitled Marx and Moody, Two Contemporaries, Two Gospels, Two Tombstones, and One Choice. It will help you to understand why it is that when your children go to university, they think differently than you do, because they have a different view of truth. It will help you to understand some of the antagonism that we experience in our culture. After all, Marxism has come across the ocean deliberately, and as a result, oftentimes we see it and we don't recognize it. But at the same time, it tells the story of Moody. Moody, who began the Moody Bible Institute, who began Moody Church, his father died when he was 8 years old. That is to say, when Dwight was 8 years old. And this boy, growing up in poverty, ended up loving God, having a large Sunday school here in the city of Chicago, which became the Moody Church, and even Abraham Lincoln visited it. Well, I hope that you have a pen or pencil handy, because here's the info. You can go to rtwoffer.com. 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Or you can call us at 1-888-218-9337. Now, when you go to rtwoffer.com, you'll see there that there is an endurance partner button, but also it gives you the opportunity to receive a copy of the book Marx and Moody. Take advantage of this. It will enable you to understand the culture, enable you to understand the gospel, and the centrifugal force of what drove D.L. Moody into greatness, a humble man who was thrust into fame by God.
3: 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No one the Romans killed ever lived again until Jesus made the comeback of all time. When God raised him from the dead, that resurrection guaranteed that those who believe in him will one day rise as well. Next time on Running to Win, the extraordinary resurrection of Jesus, the only religious founder not still in a tomb. 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
4: Yeah, the end of Running to Win means Ron Jones is up next, and Brother Ron today is teaching about the Jesus way not to pray. A passionate and effective prayer life. It's not built on repetition, but on relationship. Nothing wrong with having a conversation with God in which you praise him more than once, or thank him more than once, or make the same request more than once. But more than anything, prayer is about developing a deep, intimate relationship with the God who already knows your needs. Stay tuned for that on the way in just a few moments. But first, here's Brother Jeff Shreve. When God doesn't answer your why.
5: What do we do when things come out of the blue? What do we do when we lose a loved one and we weren't expecting that at all? They were healthy, they were strong, but they got in a car accident and now they're gone. We got the phone call. Your loved one's gone. You know, the natural tendency that all of us have is to ask God, why? God, why did this happen? Why in the world would you let this happen? And you know what I've found with God? He rarely, if ever, answers our question, why? It's okay to ask why, but listen, don't expect a response, because God doesn't typically ever answer why. You know, God's answer would be, my ways are not your ways, my thoughts are not your thoughts. I do things that you don't understand. And so God always comes back when we ask him, why did this happen? Why did I lose my job? Why did my loved one die? Why did I get sick? Why did this? Why did that? God says, will you just trust me? When my father-in-law, years ago, he's in heaven now, but years ago, suffered a major stroke, pastor of a dynamic church, had this major stroke. We didn't know if he was gonna live or die. He was in the hospital for months. Couldn't talk to him because he was so totally out of it. Finally, when he came to and he had been in the hospital for so long and he was finally able to communicate, I remember going to his bedside and I asked him, I said, Gerald, I said, what is God telling you? Through all of this, what is he speaking to your heart? What is he saying? And he said, God is saying to me, trust me, trust me. Just two words, just trust me. I think that's what God says in the difficulties in life and those things that come in that make us so angry. The Lord says, do you have good reason to be angry? Trust me, I'm in control. And know that the Lord never makes a mistake.
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4: Hey, what a joy that we get to spend some time with you as we dive into the Word of God together. 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But right now it's Ron Jones. We're going to dive into something good. Brother Ron, lead the way.
15: Deepak Chopra, a Hindu wellness leader, packages Eastern religious practices for Western people. He says the mantra is an instrument of the mind, a powerful sound or vibration that you can use to enter a deep state of meditation. Chopra encourages people to seek solace by sitting quietly, listening to the sounds of nature, and making low guttural noises like Om, that represent what he calls the infinite universal consciousness. The mantra is exactly the kind of empty babbling about which Jesus warned his followers. Combined with soothing music, the mantra might be relaxing, but the meaningless chanting is no way to communicate with God. Imagine speaking to your spouse that way and wondering why he or she does not respond. I'm Ron Jones. And this is something good.

0: And when you pray, do not heap up empty phrases as the pagans do, for they think they will be heard for their many words. That's Matthew 6, verse 7. And this is Something Good with Dr. Ron Jones. Well, before Jesus taught us how to pray, he taught us how not to pray. And one of the things he wants us to avoid is the meaningless repetition of words and phrases that don't come from the heart of the person saying them. Ron offers further insight on the subject today as he moves ahead in his teaching series, The Jesus Way to Pray. 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From Crossway Church in Virginia Beach, Virginia, where he serves as lead pastor, here's Ron with part two of his message, The Jesus Way Not to Pray.
1: I learned early along from some of my mentors as a pastor to jealously guard my sermon prep time. And my staff knows. You don't just wake up on Sunday morning with, no, this comes from out. And any interaction that you hope where you leave the aroma of Christ behind is going to start with some sweet time of prayer in the Lord's presence. Make no mistake about that. That's why in Mark chapter 1 and verse 35, it says Jesus got up early in the morning and went to a lonely place to pray. Long before the cell phone started buzzing in his hip pocket, long before the crowds had gotten going, he had spent time in his Father's presence in a quiet place somewhere. And that should be our practice as well. Don't pray like the hypocrites. The hypocrites don't have any quiet time. They just rush to the busy marketplace. They rush to the church. Hey, it's time to pray. I want everybody to see me. No. You're like the iceberg that has nothing below the surface. And our praying ought to be like there's a whole lot beneath the surface of the ocean that nobody ever sees, and just a little bit above. Alaskan iceberg praying. That's the way we need to pray. Secondly, Jesus says, don't pray like the pagans. Don't pray like the hypocrites. Now, don't pray like the pagans. He goes on to say in verse 7, and when you pray, not if you pray, but when you pray, do not heap up empty phrases as the Gentiles do, for they think that they will be heard for their many words. Do not be like them. For your Father knows what you need before you ask him. By the way, not a double negative in there, but you know what he's doing. He's telling us how not to pray before he tells us how to pray. And in this case, don't pray like the Gentiles. We might say the pagans. Jesus had in mind a group of people who were outside the covenant community of God. They were outsiders, not insiders. And they did not know God. Unbelievers pray. It's not just evangelical Baptist Christians who pray. Other people pray. Other religions pray. Atheists pray in the foxhole. But when they prayed, at least this group Jesus had in mind, they didn't pray. They babbled. Some kind of babble that didn't make sense to anybody. He called them empty phrases. And like Hippocrates, sounds like hypocrites, the Greek word that Jesus draws from here sounds like babbling. It's batalogeo, batalogeo. Empty phrases. The King James translates it as vain repetitions. We're talking about babbling or the repetition of meaningless words. Now let's start outside of Christianity with some of the Eastern religions that encourage kind of a form of babbling. Pagans, people who do not know God through faith in the Lord Jesus Christ, they chant, they babble, they recite long overtures, they recite mantras. Mantras are prayer-like recitations mixed with meditation. that are meant to empty the mind and silence the soul. Now, meditation in an Eastern religion like, you know, Buddhism or Hinduism is meant to empty the mind. Well, meditation is in the Christian faith as well. Meditate upon God's word, but it's meant to fill the mind, not empty the mind. I'm going to fill the mind with God's truth. Why? Because the truth will set you free. Emptying your mind just, I don't know, makes you stupid. You know, you've emptied your mind. You got to fill your mind with God's word. And by the way, words do not trigger God. He's not a genie in the sky who grants wishes. He's not a magician who responds to somebody who says the right word, like abracadabra. Prayer is relationship. It's not about recitation. It's not about finding the right words or finding some mantra that you chant over and over again. Deepak Chopra is a well-known Hindu wellness leader and a best-selling author. He's done a really good job of packaging Eastern religion for Western consumption. And he's written books and put on seminars and all of that. He says the mantra is an instrument of the mind, a powerful sound or vibration that you can use to enter a deep state of meditation, the emptying of the mind. He encourages people to seek solace by sitting quietly and by listening to the sounds of nature and making low guttural sounds, the most common of which is om, om. And he says that these sounds and this posture represents the infinite universal consciousness. He believes that doing this will expand the awareness of the divine. I'm sorry, Deepak Chopra, this is exactly the kind of empty babbling Jesus warned us about. And can you imagine trying to have a conversation with your spouse that way? All just kinds of babble and guttural discussions, and you wonder why your spouse doesn't respond. No, prayer is recitation, or not recitation, but it's relationship. It's a conversation, a meaningful conversation with God. Some churches, to bring it in a little bit closer, some churches use liturgies in their worship gatherings. Nothing wrong with liturgies. Some of you may have grown up in a particular church or denomination that used liturgies, which are a collections of formularies in public worship that were crafted over centuries. And the language in them is very precise. I love to listen in on, like an Anglican worship service where they use the liturgy and listen to the words. I'm sometimes, and I shouldn't be surprised, but I'm sometimes just surprised how gospel-centered the language and the wording is, and how theologically, sound those words are. But the way the congregation responds to, prayers or responsive readings, it sounds about as passionless as a customer service representative at the Department of Motor Vehicles. What is that? And the pastor leading it, he has recited this before the congregation so many times. It's become a passionless recitation. When I'm listening to it as a Baptist going, that's really good stuff. It might have been written 400 years ago, but it's spot on. We should be getting excited about this. Centuries ago when Thomas Cranmer, an Anglican, wrote the Common Book of Prayer, maybe you've heard of that. Maybe you grew up on that. I have a copy of it in my library. I love to break it out from time to time and just read through those very carefully crafted prayers and the deep theology in them. When he wrote that, it was heralded for its biblical foundation and for its use of the common language of the day and how it drew people into a more intimate relationship with God. But today, the words sound formal. They don't sound like we talk today. They sound like words from another time because they are. And so, we maybe push away for them or they just become vain repetitions. You knew I wasn't going to let us off the hook, right? We evangelical Baptists are no better. We're less formal in our worship, but listen to our prayers sometimes. We kind of use the same repeated phrases. Maybe it's something you heard from a pastor or somebody you, a spiritual leader you respect, and you think, oh, I have to say it this way, and it'll make me sound more spiritual, or that's just kind of the way we do it. And we create this echo chamber where we all kind of sound alike in our praying, and we repeat the same phrases, and I don't know. I mean, it just lacks some of the spontaneity and the intimacy that we have, say, in conversations with our spouse. This is our Heavenly Father we're speaking to. He invites us into a relationship that involves real, intimate conversation. And we'll talk more about that as time goes on. But it's also important to remember that prayer does not change God's mind or His will. Nor does He need help from us running the universe.
0: Don't go away. We'll be right back with the second half of Dr. Ron Jones' message in just a moment. Well, the Bible mentions prayer hundreds of times, often with bold promises associated with our heaven-sent conversations. Jesus even says that we will receive anything we ask for in faith, Matthew 21:22. So how can you claim that promise for yourself and pray with confidence that God hears you? 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Box 6245, Virginia Beach, Virginia 23456. Now let's get you back to the rest of today's Something Good Radio message, The Jesus Way Not to Pray. Here once again is Dr. Ron Jones.
1: A prayer is not me cajoling or manipulating God to do something He never wants to do in the first place. And if I just say it often enough, He'll change His mind. He'll do what I ask Him to do. No, prayer changes us. Prayer aligns our will to His will. Jesus spent that time in the Garden of Gethsemane saying, Father, is there another way we can do this? And His soul rested in that spot where He said, okay, not my will, but thine be done. He prayed not once, not twice, but three times to get there. So prayer changes us and aligns our hearts with God. Also, God, I think, uses our prayers in the same way He uses the rain to water the earth and grow the crops, or the same way that He uses sunlight to activate photosynthesis in the plants. He could do it another way, but he created the universe so that the rain is needed to fall from the sky. He created the universe so that the sun produces this thing called photosynthesis in plants. And in the same way, prayer saturates the heavenlies. Not to manipulate God, but in some way He has obligated Himself to this thing called prayer, inviting us into a relationship. And just like the rain saturates the earth, prayer saturates the heavenlies around us to activate the sovereignty of God and the providence of God to work for His glory and on our behalf. And not only that, the blessings of God, when we pray, the blessings of God fall like raindrops from the earth. When we pray, and when we continue to pray, prayerlessness, on the other hand, creates spiritual drought. Now, I have a sprinkler system on my yard, and I like a nice yard. I like it mowed when it's supposed to be mowed and trimmed up, and I want it to be green in the spring and even later in the fall. I don't like a yard that looks like a goat ranch, or you just let the sheep graze on this. So I have learned that I have to schedule the watering of my yard. And this little, you know, box in my garage lets me do that. I can water, you know, at 6 a.m. And then if I want to do it again at 6 p.m., I can schedule that on every other day or every day of the week. And scheduled watering keeps my yard moist. I used to water my yard when it looked like it was screaming for water. You know, it had that drought strickenness to it. Until my yard man said, yeah, here's the way you need to do it. You need to schedule your watering. In the same way, I encourage you to schedule your prayer time with God. You schedule an appointment with everybody else, the doctor, the lawyer, the handyman who's coming over. I mean, I could pull out my calendar. I've got appointments and scheduled times all over. Why not a scheduled prayer time with God? Pious Jews in the first century said, 9 o'clock, noon, and 3, I'm stopping what I'm doing and I'm praying. Muslims do that 5 or 6 times a day. And maybe the greatest hypocrisy of our time is that we call ourselves followers of Jesus Christ, but we never get around to having a conversation with him, except when we're in a pinch. And then, oh yeah, I got to pray. Just got a bad report from the doctor. Now, schedule time alone in that quiet place with God. Now, what I've also noticed with my sprinkler system is there are times when we don't get enough rain around here. There are times when, you know, you need a little bit more water. I can override the system. And if I've scheduled it at 6 a.m., I can also schedule one at 6 p.m. or just go out there into the garage and, you know, manually do it. Prayer works the same way. Schedule your times with God. But what did the Apostle Paul tell us in the New Testament? Pray without ceasing. There isn't any time during the day when we don't have our hearts turned toward God and we're just that close to having a conversation with him. The scheduled times are important to keep the heavenlies moistened with prayer activity so that the blessings of God and the sovereignty of God and the providence of God, however he has obligated himself to prayer. It's like oil in the engine. It just keeps it working well. Does he need our prayers? No, but he invites us to pray. Not so we can bend his will to ours, but so that our will aligns more with his. And there's something about that that just saturates the heavens. Imagine a church that took this seriously. And people all across our church family had our scheduled times of prayer personally. And we had prayer times scheduled corporately as a church. And we all stood back and stood in amazement at what God is doing. Why? Because we prayed. We prayed. We're going to talk at the end of our study about, you know, the keys to answered prayer. And there are some things that, you know, we need to do to align ourselves to God's will and so that he hears and answers our prayers. But in the mystery of all of that, it just starts by saturating the heavenlies with prayer. I don't completely understand how God obligates himself to our prayers without compromising his sovereignty or his providence, but he does. And something happens when God's people pray. Don't pray like the hypocrite. Don't pray like the pagan who does not know God and just babbles some meaningless word. That don't do you no good. Oh, come on. You remember Mrs. Guess, right? That double negative. That won't do you no good to pray that way. It stuck in my mind back when I was a fifth grader. Don't use no double negatives. So that won't do you no good to pray like the hypocrite or like the pagan. Jesus then says, pray like this. Say it with me. Our Father who art in heaven, hallowed be thy name. Thy kingdom come, thy will be done on earth as it is in heaven. Give us this day our daily bread. And forgive us our trespasses as we forgive those who trespass against us. And lead us not into temptation, but deliver us from evil. For thine is the kingdom and the power and the glory forever. Amen. Amen. And in the weeks to come, we're going to turn all this in a positive direction, as Jesus does, and learn what each of those phrases are all about. Because even the Lord's Prayer was not meant to just be some mindless, passionless recitation. It's like prayer training wheels. This is how you pray. But as you grow in your prayer life, you take the training wheels off, but you're still praying to your Father who is in heaven. You're revering His name. You're aligning your will to His before you ever get to your requests, and so on and so on and so on, that we will talk about.
0: Thanks so much for being with us for today's Something Good radio message, The Jesus Way Not to Pray. I'm pleased to welcome in Dr. Ron Jones. Pastor, one of the things Jesus makes clear in Matthew chapter 6 is that our spiritual lives should never become a way of drawing attention to ourselves. Whether we're praying, fasting, giving, or serving, the focus shouldn't be on us. That's a theme we find throughout Scripture, but one we probably need to revisit from time to time.
1: Yes, we do, Brian, and let's make today one of those times. You know, this tendency for self-absorption began with Lucifer. He wanted more attention, more recognition. In short, he wanted to be worshiped. And pride was his downfall. In our own lives, Brian, pride is at the root of all sin. Now, let's face it, it's human nature to want to take credit for a job well done or to hear others tell us how great and wonderful we are. Now, to a point, there's nothing at all evil or sinister about wanting a little encouragement. The question is, are we doing anything to steer attention in our own direction or to prop ourselves up? And the answer very often is yes, and that's the contrast Jesus was pointing out here in Matthew chapter 6. He's saying that prayer is about the relationship we have with Him, not about the recognition we may get from others. Now, Jesus makes a similar point in Luke chapter 14 when He says, "Don't sit in a place of honor when you go to a wedding feast. Instead, sit in the back, be humble, and perhaps the host will invite you to come higher up." Brian, the safest and wisest path to me goes something like this. If we're going to seek out attention or be boastful, let it be the brand modeled by the Apostle Paul. He determined to boast only about his weaknesses so that God would be even more glorified, so that the goodness and mercy of God would be cast in even a greater light. Anytime we do something, Brian, sing a song or preach a sermon or teach a Bible study, our desire should not be for people to say what a great singer or a great teacher or a great preacher we are, but what a great God He is. We're called to live a God-directed life in a self-directed world. As John the Baptist said, and as we all should be saying our whole lives from this day forward, Jesus must increase, and I must decrease.
0: Thanks for that great word of encouragement, Pastor. Now, before we sign off, how about telling us where you're headed next time as you continue your series, The Jesus Way to Pray?
1: Brian, speaking of not drawing attention to ourselves, the very first stanza in the Lord's Prayer is all about God, His name, His kingdom, and His will. Now, I'll be the first to admit that I don't always follow that pattern, but instead, I sometimes rush right into my requests and concerns. But this is a wonderful reminder for us to get back to the habit of using the Lord's Prayer as a template for all of our conversations with God. So next time, I'll dive deep into the first stanza of the Lord's Prayer, and along the way, I'll talk about the person of prayer, the place of prayer, and the praise of prayer.
0: That's tomorrow when Dr. Ron Jones shares his message, The Jesus Way to Pray with Praise. Join us then for Something Good. For Ron and the entire team here at Something Good Radio, I'm Brian Davis. Thanks for listening.
2: Hey, the end of Something Good means more tremendous Bible teaching with Philip DeCourcy on the way, teaching out of Ecclesiastes. There's a reason nothing in this world ever seems to fully satisfy. Well, on this next podcast, Pastor Philip shows us why the most fulfilling life leaves us longing for something greater. Stay tuned for that on the way, moments away. But first, really short story from our friends Dan and Jane, the differences between married couples.
3: I want to just kind of show you some of our differences. Let's do it, babe.
4: I like hot tea.
3: I like sweetened iced tea.
4: I don't like to be sweaty.
3: Oh, I love to sweat.
4: To me, yellow lights mean you're supposed to stop.
3: To me, yellow lights mean floor it, baby, floor it.
4: He drives way too fast.
3: She drives way too slow.
4: And I keep both eyes on the road when I'm driving.
3: I keep both my eyes on her when I'm driving.
4: And Dan drives too close to the car in front of him and too close to the center line when he's driving.
3: And Jane drives too close to the center of every pothole in the stinking road when she drives. You got a wife like that? I'm like, honey, didn't you see it coming?
4: I like grilled chicken.
3: I like my chicken deep fried and Crisco all uncovered and shake and bake. We got to do a women's conference sometime so all the women will cheer for your stuff.
4: I like, whenever I stand in front of the mirror, it's to primp and get ready.
3: I'm flexing, man. I'm checking it out, you know.
4: And I like for things to stay the same.
3: Yeah, I change something every day. It's just my style.
4: Yeah, and when we disagree, he wants to just talk it to death.
3: And she's the one that gets really quiet, and it just drives me crazy.
4: When we golf, I'm patient with groups in front of us if we have to wait.
3: I like to sting a ball right off their forehead, man. That ticks me off. Hurry up, hit the ball. You're no good. That's why you're so slow.
4: I like baked potatoes.
3: French fries.
4: I like ranch dressing.
3: French.
4: I took Spanish.
3: French.
4: I like to cuddle and kiss.
3: French. Mm-hmm. Hey,
4: I prefer water over pop any day.
3: I prefer pop over water any day.
4: Yeah, and one of my favorite things in life to do is to read a good novel.
3: I like to read the comics.
4: Yeah. I enjoy watching movies like Sleepless in Seattle.
3: I fell asleep watching the movie Sleepless in Seattle. Yeah.
4: I like quiet music.
3: Give me something with a beat.
4: Yeah. I like to eat at restaurants like the Olive Garden.
3: I like to eat at restaurants like Kentucky Fried Chicken.
4: I like frozen yogurt.
3: Yogurt is a joke. And it's a joke.
4: I wouldn't say I'm good, but I'm okay around the house with a tool.
3: She's very good with tools. I'm actually not good with tools. You're good with tools.

0: small groups.
1: I like a big crowd.
0: And I would never, ever yell at a ref at a ball game.
1: You know, somebody's got to tell those clowns when they're wrong, you know? Sometimes if we're at a game and, like, I'm yelling at a ref or something, you know, hardly ever do it. When I do it, Jane will be like, honey, they recognize your voice, you know, because I do radio and stuff. And so I'll go, you ref, you're an idiot. Get out of here. Change your voice, you know. If you're a ref here, God bless you. Thanks for your ministry. Mind the word.
0: When I see a sign, I follow the rules.
1: I don't even see the signs.
0: When I'm sick, I don't whine.
1: I don't mean to, but I need her when I'm sick.
0: Sometimes his parents drive me crazy.
1: Ditto.
0: I will stop and ask for directions.
1: God had blessed me with an internal compass.
0: And in spite of all of these and many, many more differences, I still love this man.
1: I love you too, baby. You're awesome. Thank you. Take that. Thank you.
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4: 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And we know that the other things are working for good because every cloud has a silver lining of God-induced, grace-produced joy.

0: 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That's ktt.org. 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
1: Someone has said this: to realize the value of 1 year, ask a student to fail the grade. To realize the value of 1 month, ask a mother who gave birth to a premature baby. To realize the value of 1 week, ask the editor of a weekly newspaper. To realize the value of 1 hour, ask the lovers who are waiting to meet. To realize the value of 1 minute, ask a person who missed the train. To realize the value of 1 second, ask a person who just avoided an accident. To realize the value of 1 millisecond, ask the person who won a silver medal at the Olympics. The value of time. As we come into Ecclesiastes chapter 3, Solomon is occupied with that thought. He's trying to put a value on time because, remember, he's seeking to understand if life has a purpose, if life adds up to something profitable. And therefore, it shouldn't surprise us that he would be occupied with the question of time. Because if life is to have worth, time must have value. Because life is made up of days, days are made up of hours, hours are made up of minutes. What value should we put on time? Because if time has value, then life has worth. And Solomon helps us to see here that time has value. Therefore, life has worth because God has ordained it that there is a season and a time for every purpose under heaven. We've already noted in this passage that God is the potentate of time.

0: that God makes everything beautiful in its time. God governs time. God created it. It is his servant that is not his master. And the God who governs time gives us time. And that time is significant. That time is weighty. In fact, that time will be taken from us sometime, and we will give an account for what we did with it. These are the thoughts and the truths that occupy Solomon here in Ecclesiastes chapter 3. And I want to jump right in again to the stream of Solomon's thinking. We looked at this passage, started to look at it under three particular headings: the blending of time, verses 1 through 8. Then we started to look at the sending of time, verses 9 through 15, that God apportions our days, that God allots our time on earth. And there is a purpose to everything that God puts us through. There is an end to every day that you and I experience. And we came to see God's sovereignty in it all, especially verse 11. He has made everything beautiful in its time. God has his hand on the helm of history. God is putting all the pieces together according to his intricate, wise plan. And if that's the case, then you and I can find hope even in the midst of our confusion. Because if we'll give God time, if we'll trust God in the meantime, he'll make it all fitting. He'll make it all appropriate. It will all add up to something of significance. As we looked at the sending of time, we noticed, first of all, time is governed by God. But I want you to notice the second thing. Time is given by God. Time is given by God. And it is something we should embrace happily. Look at verses 12 through 13. I know that nothing is better for man or them than to rejoice and to do good in their lives, and also that every man should eat and drink and enjoy the good of all his labor. It is the gift of God. As the dimmer switch is turned up in this book, we're brought to a place of greater God consciousness. And Solomon insightfully reminds us that from heaven's perspective, a man can do no better than to embrace and enjoy the life that God has given him as a gift. Like Solomon acknowledges in verses 9 and 10 that life may at times seem like a rather strange and at times an unwanted gift. Life can be burdensome. Life can be bothersome. This is what occupies man. This is the thesis of this book. But it is nevertheless a gift. And it should be accepted gratefully, not grudgingly. That's the point that's being made here in verses 12 through 13. The point being made here is that while we may not understand the past, and that while we may not know the future, we must and we should enjoy the present as a gift from God. Solomon has acknowledged that God is up to something. In the great scheme of things, God will make it all fitting. Remember, we said we may be holding a piece of our life in our hands and we really don't understand it. It's an unwanted gift. We're not sure where it fits. In fact, we don't believe it fits anywhere. But in the great scheme of things, God will work it all together for good. God will make it all beautiful in his time. And we've got to acknowledge that we'll only get a snippet of an understanding of what God is up to. In fact, it's acknowledged here at the end of verse 11 that no one can find out the work that God does. We know that he's at work, and we know that his work in the end will be beautiful, but we won't be able to comprehend it in the scheme of things. And so there will be days of clear confusion in each of our lives. We will find ourselves in consternation over a certain set of circumstances we find ourselves in. But here's the point. We cannot change the past. We do not know the future. We can't even be sure what God's up to at a given moment. But this we can do. We can enjoy the present as a gift from God. We can seize the day. Despite its injuries, its iniquities and its inequities, that's what Solomon is advocating here. Here's what he's saying. We must not let that which we do not like, We must not let that which we do not understand destroy our capacity to enjoy that which we have. It's just a good piece of common sense here. Okay, we're going to be tested by life. Life will be bothersome. Life will be burdensome. Life will often be marked by mystery and misery. So what are you to do? Well, you're to trust God. You're to wait upon the Lord. You're not to doubt His goodness and His mercy. And you're at least to enjoy those things that can be enjoyed. You can't postpone your happiness just because things aren't exactly the way you would want them to be. Because things will never be the way you want them to be. And if you keep planning for your happiness in a future day, you'll never be happy. That's the point here. There's nothing better to do than to at least add up what you got and enjoy it as a gift from God. God has given us all things to enjoy. One writer put it like this: since man in his ignorance of God's plan cannot be sure of the appropriateness or the lasting significance of his labor, Solomon again recommends the present enjoyment of life. He recommended it earlier in the book. He recommends it here. He'll finish this chapter with a similar thought. So I perceive that nothing is better than that of a man, that he should rejoice in his own works, for that is his heritage. For who can bring him to see what will happen after him? And he carries this theme through chapter 5, chapter 8, chapter 9, and chapter 11. Solomon gives us a philosophy of life here. Remember, God is good, do good, and enjoy good. It's not bad, is it? Remember, God is good, because the good of all your labor is a gift from God. Therefore, do good in your life and enjoy the good that God has allowed you to experience. You don't have to feel guilty about it. You don't have to postpone your joy because, you know, all your ducks aren't in a row. It's just the way life is. Now, as I thought about that, I paused for a moment and started to think that out and tease that out, because God is asking me, even in the midst of my confusion, even in the midst of my consternation, to celebrate life on a daily basis. How do I do that? A couple of things I wrote down for you and I to ponder. Number one, let God be God, okay? You're not going to enjoy life until you let God be God. Be still and know that He is God. He will make it all beautiful in its time. And so when you're up to your waist in muck, the stuff of life, don't postpone your happiness. While you may not understand all that God is up to, at least receive His gifts and enjoy them. You see, the doctrine of God's sovereignty is a security blanket. It's not a straitjacket. It frees us to enjoy the things that we can enjoy despite life's challenges. See, in some sense, you're going to have to leave some things to the side, leave those with God. They're part of the mystery and the misery of life. But on the other hand, there's things right under your nose, right at your hand, at your elbow, that you can enjoy. And God says there's nothing better to do than to actually do that. The Christian doesn't need to lose their joy because although they do not know all that God is doing, they know God and they trust Him with what He's doing. And so in the midst of the bad things, there are undoubtedly good things. And we know that the other things are working for good. Therefore, we don't need to be a sourpuss. We don't need to be a party pooper. We can enjoy life. We're realistic about life. We take the good with the bad. We take the bad with the good. And we know that there's nothing better for a man than to enjoy the labor of his hands and the goodness of God in the midst of life's mysteries and miseries. Because every cloud has a silver lining of God-induced, grace-produced joy. This also means that you'll value the simple things in life. Because Solomon says here that we're to eat and drink and enjoy the good of all our labor. We know that God moves in mysterious ways His wonders to perform. But on the other hand, we see the supply of grace in the simple gifts of life, and it causes us to trust his hand. It causes us to embrace and enjoy his goodness. Small things are big things. There are questions that would fry the circuit boards of our brain when it comes to life. And we could sit and think about them on any given day. But why not enjoy the smile of a child? Why not enjoy a warm cup of coffee on a brisk morning? Why not feel the sand beneath your feet and between your toes as you walk a West Coast beach? Why not marvel at a sunset? Why not take in a mountain range and forget it for a moment? There's nothing better to do than that, because you're not going to understand it anyway. And God's going to make it all beautiful in his time. So why do you keep postponing the future? Why do you keep missing the joys of the present? Which actually brings me to the last thought. Embrace the moment you're in. That's a key to life. Jim Elliot said, wherever you are, be all there. Because where you are is all you got. And if you don't like it, and if you won't face it, then life has defeated you. That's the point. In fact, Jesus tells us that, doesn't he, in Matthew 6? Don't worry about tomorrow. Focus on today. In the midst of the mystery of God's providence, we're not to brood over the past. We're not to worry over the future. We're to live fully in the present. That's the best thing a man can do. Let God be God. Value the simple things of life and embrace the moment you're in. We must be in what is, not what was, and not what is yet to be. Because that's all that really exists. Do you know what's the only thing that's real? It's right now, in that sense. Because the past and the future are abstract concepts, times that never are. They're only in your head, but they're not here. The past is gone, the future is yet to come. What's real? What's pressing, what's of value is the moment you're in. And therefore, there's nothing better to do than embrace that moment. And where you can enjoy things, God-given, grace-given things, enjoy them. Pay attention to the present and its simple joys and its grace-gilded moments. Listen to these words by Pascal, the great French philosopher. We are so unwise that we wander about in times that do not belong to us and do not think of the only one that does. So vain that we dream of times that are not and blindly flee the only one that is. The fact is that the present usually hurts. We thrust it out of sight because it distresses us. And if we find it enjoyable, we are sorry to see it slip away. We try to give it the support of the future and think how we're going to arrange things over which we have no control for a time. We can never be sure of reaching. Thus, we never actually live, but hope to live. And since we're always planning how to be happy, it's inevitable that we never should be. Or ever will be. I like that thought. It's realistic. Solomon would agree with it. The present hurts. There's things you don't like about now. There's things you'd like to change. Some of that's outside of your control. Some of that you got to leave with God, who makes it all fitting, works it all together for good. You've got to stop wandering about in times that don't belong to you. That's the past and that's the future. You've got to decide to be happy today, because a man or a woman can be as happy as they decide to be. This is the day the Lord has made. Listen to this act of resolve. I will rejoice and be glad in it. I like the story of the doctor, the lawyer, and the engineer who were lined up to be executed by the guillotine. They were asked, did they want to face the blade or look away? And so the physician was first up. He said he wanted to face the blade. And so they placed his neck in the guillotine. The executioner released the blade, which fell to a point of inches above the doctor's neck and stopped. The crowd was aghast. The king decided it was a divine intervention, and so the doctor was spared. The lawyer was next in line. He also chose to face the blade. Down it fell. Once more, it stopped inches from the man's naked throat. Again, the throng tittered, and the king informed the prisoner that the gods were smiling upon him, and he was released and happy to depart. The final prisoner was the engineer. Like his predecessors, he chose to face the blade. He fitted his neck in the crook of the guillotine and looked up at the apparatus. The executioner was about to pull the cord when the engineer pointed to the pulley system and said, "Wait a minute, I think I see the problem." Yeah, you get the point. Accept the grace that God gives you. I like what one writer said of this very story. Within us resides an overworking engineer who is more concerned about analyzing the problem than accepting the solution. Drilling down into stuff that you'll never be able to comprehend, that will distract you and drain you, that will not allow you to accept those grace-gilded moments where you can eat and drink and enjoy the fruit of your labor. Hear that. That's Solomon's point. Trying to understand all that is wrong with this life and then setting out to fix it can work against what can really be enjoyed. The best thing to do is just accept what is and enjoy what grace has provided and take it a day at a time. Give God time and trust God in the meantime, because God not only governs time, he gives time. And the time he gives, he means us to enjoy it. Let God be God. Value the small things. And don't live in the past. Don't go running into the future. Embrace the moment that's yours. Let's make a start for a few moments on the thought of the ending of time. This is the final section that begins in verse 16. In this final section, Solomon moves from looking at life inside of time to looking at eternity outside of time. In the end of this chapter, Solomon, the preacher, talks primarily about death and the judgment that follows it. Look at what he says in verse 18. Concerning the condition of the sons of men, God tests them that they may see that they themselves are like animals. For what happens to the sons of men also happens to animals. One thing befalls them, as one dies, so does the other. Again, Solomon is taken up with this theme of man's mortality. That's one of the frustrating things about life. You don't get to live that long. And as the animal dies, so does man. But is that the end? I think by implication, no. At least in this passage, it's clearer in other passages. Look at verse 17. God shall judge the righteous and the wicked, for there is a time there for every purpose and every work. King Solomon wants us to be seized by the thought that in life there is a time for everything, and then at death there is a time for nothing. The time that God gives as a stewardship will come to an end, and then we will give an account for how we used our days. Our lives may be short, but our actions are long in terms of consequence. They echo out into eternity. We will give an account for our days, for our decisions. The culminating issue of Solomon's appointed time discussion is that there is a time for judgment. Did you notice the language there? He picks up the language of verse 1. Just as God has appointed a purpose for everything under heaven, a time to be born, a time to die, there's also going to be a time at the end of time when God will have us all give an account for the things we did in our bodies. In fact, God's judgment is a central theme in this book. If you go to chapter 11 and verse 9, Rejoice, O young man, in your youth, and let your heart cheer you in the days of your youth. Walk in the ways of your heart and in the sight of your eyes, but know that for all these, God will bring you into judgment. Solomon is acknowledging that youth is a wonderful time. Oh, to be young again, many of us would say. Young people are to embrace life. They're to try and taste life in all its dimensions. But this isn't a call to godless hedonism. This isn't a call to abandon yourself to any desire and every desire. Because here's what we're reminded about. Whatever you do, remember that everything you do will be judged. Therefore, the young person needs to be wise and see life as a gift from God.
1: 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I'm Wayne Shepherd. Join us again tomorrow as Philip continues the It's About Time series. That's Wednesday on Know the Truth. Today's program was produced and sponsored by Know the Truth Incorporated. Jesus said, "You shall know the truth, and the truth shall make you free."
2: Hey, thank you for hanging out a little bit longer. We've got Tom Pennington and the Word Unleashed coming up in just a few moments. And today he's teaching about a trending versus truth. How God sets the truth, He gives that to us, but the enemy wants to distort it. He wants to make a counterfeit of it and then throw it in our faces. Stay tuned for that on the way in just a few moments. But first, here's Brother Philip DeCourcy again. Faith is how we overcome.
0: The key to overcoming is an unshakable faith in God. Well, that's quite simple, isn't it? 1 John 5, verse 4, it is by faith in Christ, by an unshakable confidence in His love, His wisdom, His goodness, His promises, that we overcome the world. It's by faith we overcome the world. If you were to go back to Job and all his troubles, I love that verse in Job chapter 13 and verse 15. Though he slay me, I mean, he's not dead yet, but he's lost his kids. He's lost his health, his wealth. I mean, what else could happen? Though he slay me, yet will I trust him. That's how you overcome, by faith, an unshakable trust in God's goodness, faith in God's character, that He's good and His ways are just, faith in God's Word, that it's true no matter how we feel, no matter what's happening, faith in God's sovereign purposes, that all things work together for good, and this is going to conform us to likeness to Jesus Christ, faith in God's promises, that His grace is sufficient, that He'll never leave us or forsake us, that He'll not allow us to be tempted beyond what we can bear. Faith in God's presence. Lo, I am with you always. Faith in God's love, that nothing will separate us from it. Faith in God's power, that He's able to deliver the godly from every trap and every temptation of Satan. Faith in God's wisdom, that His ways are higher than our ways and His thoughts, far beyond ours. It's faith in that that will help us ride out the storm and live in the darkness. 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
5: From Romans 15, may the God of hope fill you with all joy and peace as you trust in Him, so that you may overflow with hope by the power of the Holy Spirit. What a great afternoon studying the Word of God together and allowing Him to fill us. I'm Michelle. Thanks for listening with me to The Well. This hour, we'll hear from Tom Pennington, and also Greg Lundstedt is walking us through Hebrews. But today, he'll be sharing from Proverbs 3 on the blessings of trusting Christ and keeping His Word. That's on Equipping the Saints. But now, The Word Unleashed with Tom Pennington.
6: So what the Bible teaches in response to the new morality is the ground of all morality is the character of God. God has the rightful authority to prescribe our moral actions, and God has revealed that standard for human behavior in His objective, universal, eternal moral law.
1: Welcome to The Word Unleashed with Tom Pennington. Tom is pastor teacher at Countryside Bible Church in Southlake, Texas. Do you believe that the grounds for all morality, all truth, reside in the attributes and character of God? And if so, doesn't that mean that all truth and morality is unchangeable? Hello, I'm Bill Wright, and today Tom is continuing his current series with part 6 of Trending Versus Truth. Last time, Tom introduced us to the root of moral relativism and its impact throughout recent history. Today, you'll discover 7 practical biblical responses to the claims of moral relativism and how to respond to those who reject biblical truth. And think about your own life. How have you responded to the lure of moral relativism? Are you fully submitted to the authority of God in your life? Keep all that in mind as we join our teacher now on The Word Unleashed.
6: God is so patient, slow to anger. He takes so much. I can tell you this, if I were God, and if you were God, we would have acted much sooner to end man's insolence. But God is so incredibly patient. But don't mistake patience for apathy and indifference. Someday, there's divine wrath. In the case of Israel, there's the judgment that's promised here and an abandonment of His people. And you remember in Romans 1, the same thing happens with pagans. They don't want to have anything to do with God, so what does God do? 3 times it says God gave them over, God gave them over, God gave them over to their sin. This is why we are where we are, folks. The same moral relativism that was present in ancient Israel is present today, verse 20, and it's there because of the same reasons as it was then. Those represent the source, the spiritual foundations of our moral relativism. Now that brings us to the positive, the biblical correction. The biblical correction, what is the truth? What does the Bible say? I told you when I began this series, I don't want to spend the whole summer talking about what we're against. We need to talk about what we're against. But I also want to celebrate what Scripture teaches, what we can champion and be for. And here we go. Here's the biblical correction. Always we come back to what does the Bible say? In this case, what does the Bible say about morality? And we can reduce what the Bible teaches about morality to one simple sentence. God, our Creator, has revealed to us an objective, universal, eternal moral law. God affirms certain moral behaviors by saying, "You shall." And He denies other moral behaviors by saying, "You shall not." Now, let's consider this universal, eternal moral law. First of all, and this is the key one, the ground of all morality is the character of God. The ground of all morality is the character of God. The Bible teaches that God's moral law finds its foundation deep in God's person, in an attribute the Bible calls his holiness. Now, I've explained this before, but for those of you who are newer, holiness is used of God in the Scripture in two related but distinct ways. One expression of God's holiness is that he is transcendent in his majesty. He's so exalted in his majesty. He's so awesome that he is separate or distinct from everything else in the universe. God doesn't have a category. He's the only one in his category. This stresses his separateness from us as creatures. He is exalted beyond our imagination. That's why you have verses throughout Scripture that say, "You are holy," and then immediately it says, "There's no one like you. There's no one like you. There's no one like you." A second use of this group of words related to holiness tell us that God is transcendent in his moral purity. In his moral purity. Holiness describes not only his separateness from us as creatures, but also from us as sinners. And Scripture uses the same word groups for both of these concepts. He is transcendent in his moral purity. Robert Raymond writes this, "Just as he, as the Creator, is transcendently separate from men as creatures, so also he is ethically separate from them as sinners. He is morally pure," listen to this, "infinitely, eternally, and unchangeably with regard to his character, his thoughts, and his actions. There is not the slightest taint of evil desire, impure motive, or unholy inclination about him." God is utterly separate from evil and sin. Now, let's admit that we have a hard time getting our minds around that. Many years ago, when I was still living in Mobile, I visited a home there on visitation where a family lived in absolute squalor and filth. I remember going to this home, and they made a little place for me to sit on the couch, and I sat down on the couch, and the woman was sitting on the couch opposite me, and behind her was the kitchen, and it was clear and obvious. She sat with her back to the kitchen, and as I looked past her, I saw a year's worth of dirty dishes stacked feet high on every available inch of the kitchen counters. And then as we talked, I watched in the full light of the lights of that room, I watched dozens of roaches crawl all over those dirty stacks of dishes. She didn't seem to notice at all. To her, everything seemed perfectly fine, but I couldn't imagine how she could live like that. In the same way, folks, it's hard for us to grasp the concept of God's holiness. We have learned to live with our filth. We have learned to live with unholiness and to look on it as natural and normal and expected. As Tozer says, we must allow the Scripture to cut a new channel through the desert of our minds. Burkhoff describes this aspect of God's holiness like this: "It is that perfection of God in virtue of which he eternally wills and maintains his own moral excellence, abhors sin, and demands purity in his moral creatures." You see, holy is the way God is. God doesn't abide by the standard. He is the standard. God's moral norms for us are simply expressions of who he is. It is consistent with his own character. That's why God's moral law is eternal, because he is and unchanging. He's just being consistent with who he is. Psalm 5, verses 4 and 5 say, "You are not a God who takes pleasure in wickedness. No evil dwells with you. Therefore, you hate all who do iniquity." You hate all who do iniquity. Now, I've taught you this before, but let me just remind you that love and hate are not mutually exclusive. You can both love someone and hate them at the same time. George Washington with his friend Benedict Arnold is the perfect example. Benedict Arnold was his longtime friend. He loved him. But when he learned of his treason, he hated him for his treason. God does love the sinner. Don't ever forget that. But don't ever forget that God hates the sinner as well. You hate all who do iniquity. Turn to Psalm 11, and you see this principle borne out here. Psalm 11, verse 4, Yahweh is in his holy temple. Yahweh's throne is in heaven. His eyes behold, his eyelids test the sons of men. Yahweh tests the righteous and the wicked. The one who loves violence, his soul hates. Upon the wicked he will rain snares. Fire and brimstone and burning wind will be the portion of their cup. Here's why. Notice the four. Here's the reason. Don't miss the logic. The Lord is righteous. Therefore, he loves righteousness. Therefore, the upright will behold his face. You get it? Based on who he is holy, he is righteous. Therefore, he loves righteousness. Therefore, he loves those who love righteousness, and he hates those who don't. This is God's holy character. Habakkuk 1:13, your eyes are too pure to approve evil, and you cannot look on wickedness with favor. 1 John 1:5, this is the message we heard from the Messiah and announced to you, that God is light, and in him there is no darkness at all. God's moral holiness is both negative and positive. Not only is he separate from all evil, but he is the personification of moral excellence and ethical perfection. So the ground of all morality is the character of God. The Bible teaches, secondly, that as our Creator, God has the rightful authority to prescribe our moral actions. Psalm 24:1, the earth is the Lord's and all it contains. Listen to this. The world and all who dwell in it. You realize that every person on this globe belongs to God? He's the owner of every person. He made them. He sustains them. He gives them everything they have. 1 Chronicles 29:11, yours, O Lord, is indeed everything that is in the heavens and the earth. Yours is the dominion, and you exalt yourself as head over all. You follow the logic there? Because everything on earth belongs to God. He has the dominion, the right to rule and to command. And what does God command of mankind, of human beings on this planet? Well, I had a whole list in my notes, but I cut them for time. Let me give you one. Leviticus 19:2. You shall be holy, for I, the Lord your God, am holy. God demands that humanity reflect his own moral character. That's the moral standard. Number three, God has revealed the standard for human behavior in his objective, universal, eternal moral law. God's own moral character and the binding laws that govern our moral choices, he's made them known to us. And he's made them known to us in three ways. And I'm not going to spend a lot of time here because we've seen this before. But he's made known to us his own moral law, first of all, in the conscience. Just glance at Romans chapter 2. I touched on this recently in our study. But Romans chapter 2, verse 14, when the Gentiles who do not have the law do instinctively the things of the law, these not having the law are a law to themselves. They show the work of the law written in their hearts. In other words, pagans don't have got the Bible. They don't have God's word. But God planted in their hearts the work of the law, the essential fact that there is a moral standard and they're responsible to keep it. They know that. Oh, it's distorted because of the fall. But it's there. It's in the heart. God's revealed it to them in the conscience. Secondly, he's revealed it in the Scripture. Look at verses 12 and 13 of Romans 2. For all who have sinned without having a written copy of God's word will perish without the law. In other words, they're still going to be judged. They're going to be judged by the law that's written in the heart. All who have sinned under the law, that is, all of those who have a copy of God's word, will be judged by that law. For it's not the hearers of the law who are just before God, but the doers of the law will be justified. In other words, the standard is perfect obedience to God's written word. That's where the moral code is laid out. Of course, that moral code, the moral law of God, is outlined in the Ten Commandments. Think of the Ten Commandments like an outline of the rest of God's law, or like hooks on which the rest of the commands hang. And Jesus summarized God's entire moral requirements of man in two commandments. Matthew 22, you shall love the Lord your God with all your heart, and you shall love your neighbor as yourself. There it is. So God has revealed it in his word. He's also revealed his moral law in Christ. The complete revelation of God's moral character came to us in the person and work of Jesus Christ. John 1:18, he has explained God. Literally, he has exegeted God. Hebrews 1:3 says Jesus is the exact representation of God's nature. So God has revealed his moral law in conscience, in the scripture, and in Christ. It is universal. It's for every person and every culture. It's eternal because it's based on the character of God. God doesn't change. Folks, it will never be right to have any other gods before the one true God. It will never be right to make a graven image, to murder, to commit the sexual sins that God forbids, or to lie. In fact, in Revelation 22, verses 14 and 15, John tells us that God's moral law will still be there, still be in force in the new heavens and the new earth. So what the Bible teaches in response to the new morality is the ground of all morality is the character of God. God has the rightful authority to prescribe our moral actions, and God has revealed that standard for human behavior in his objective, universal, eternal moral law. A fourth biblical correction is that God demands perfect obedience to his law, and his justice requires he judge every person and punish every violation. I wish I had time to take you to Romans 2. But in Romans 2, he's talking to the Jewish people who have the written law. And he says to them, listen, it doesn't do you any good to have it if you don't keep it. And he goes on to say in verse 6 of Romans 2 that he will render to each person according to his deeds. By what standard? By the law. By what God has revealed of his expectations. And he will judge every person and punish every violation. I hate to tell you this, if you think you're getting to heaven based on your good works, I need to say to you, God doesn't grade on a curve. You shall be holy as I am holy. That's the only way you earn your way into heaven, and that's not going to happen. It hasn't happened, and it's not going to happen. So your only hope is the next point, number 5. God requires, and I should have added, and accepts the perfect sacrifice to forgive violations of his moral law. God requires and accepts the perfect sacrifice to forgive violations of his moral law. You see, we were supposed to keep it perfectly, and we haven't. I haven't, you haven't. In fact, we failed miserably. I hate to tell you this, but you haven't even kept God's law a single second of your life. You say, wait a minute. That seems like an overstatement. Okay, here's the standard. How many moments of your life have you loved God perfectly with all your heart? That's what I thought. How many moments of your life have you loved your neighbor as yourself with the right motive, God's glory and the good of your neighbor, not tainted with some selfishness? That's what I thought too. So it's not going to happen. Your only hope is the gospel. Hebrews 9:22, without the shedding of blood, there is no forgiveness. Somebody has to pay. Who paid? I love 1 Peter 2:24. Christ himself bore our sins in his body on the cross. God demands a perfect sacrifice, and he accepted the sacrifice of Jesus Christ. Your only hope of being right with God, of ever seeing God, and of not spending eternity separated from him in a place Jesus called hell, a place of suffering where you will get what you have earned. The only hope any of us have is Christ. Number 6, God demands that those he has forgiven. Once he forgives us by grace alone through the work of Christ alone, God demands that those he has forgiven, now his children, seek to obey his moral law. It doesn't go away. Ephesians chapter 1 verse 4 says, God chose us in Christ before the foundation of the world. To what end? That we would be holy. 1 Peter chapter 1 verse 16, Peter says to believers, it is written, you shall be holy, for I am holy. So you don't get right with God by your holiness. You can never deliver. But having been forgiven through the work of Jesus Christ, God still expects you to walk in holiness. That's the biblical correction to our cultural's moral collapse. Very briefly, there's one final fact about moral relativism we need to examine, and that is the practical ramifications. Why does it matter? Why have I spent the time to teach this to you this morning? Two reasons. Number one, we need to remember that having rejected God's moral law, unbelievers can only offer flawed and fractured moral viewpoints. Do you understand this? How foolish is it for Christians who want to think about the moral issues of our times instead of opening up their Bibles to open up their computer and look on the internet? Jesus, to borrow his description of the Pharisees, don't look to the spiritually blind to serve as your moral guide. Matthew 15:13, they are blind guides of the blind, and if a blind man guides a blind man, they will both fall into a pit. It's foolish for you to follow the moral direction of people who are spiritually dead and spiritually blind. Number two, as believers, we must reject all traces of our culture's moral relativism. Now, I don't have time to develop this. I'm just going to give you the list. But here are some ways that I think Christians have been subtly affected by this new morality that I just warn you about. Number one, don't become so accustomed to the new morality that you're no longer tormented by it. 2 Peter chapter 2, verses 6 through 8 says, Lot was oppressed by the sensual conduct of the men around him. Listen to this. For by what he saw and heard, that righteous man, while living among them, felt his righteous soul tormented day after day by their lawless deeds. Is that how your own soul feels with the sins against God that permeate our culture? Number two, don't focus so much on Jesus' love and compassion toward the sinner, which is true and we need to focus on, but don't focus on it so much that you ignore his calls to repentance and his warnings about the coming wrath. Jesus, who loved the sinner, said in Luke 13:3, unless you repent, you will perish. That was his message repeatedly to sinners. Number three, don't misunderstand Jesus' attacks on unbelieving Pharisees and their legalism as a rebuke on believers who speak out against biblical sins in the culture. Now listen, there are a lot of believers who do it very poorly. I'm not suggesting that a lack of graciousness is justified. I'm just saying be careful. The Pharisees were false teachers, and Jesus calls them in Matthew 23:15, sons of hell. They're not the same as believers who are not being careful and gracious. Number four, don't confuse the moral culpability of sin before God with the equivalent evil of every sin. You see, all sins are equally damning apart from saving grace, but not all sins are equally evil in the sight of God. R.C. Sproul writes, there is a difference between lesser sins and gross and heinous sins. You say, is that biblical? Absolutely. Here are some examples. Matthew 5:19, Jesus speaks of the least of the commandments. Matthew 23:23, he speaks of the weightier provisions of the law. John 19:11, he talks about the greater sin. Now that's a different message for a different time where we could develop that, but you just need to be careful. Number five, don't confuse love for and graciousness towards sinful people, which we must show, and I'm going to deal with that a little more next week. Don't confuse that with what we must not show, and that is any acceptance of their sinful choices. I've been studying Psalm 15 sort of on my own, just for my own soul, and talking about the righteous person, it says this in Psalm 15:4, in whose eyes a reprobate is despised, but he honors those who fear the Lord. Does that describe you? Folks, we need to be so careful. We live in dangerous, perilous times. Moral relativism is all around us. And it's so much a part of the air we breathe that, like a fish, sometimes I'm not afraid we even know we're wet. But that's not God's way. He is the standard. And he has revealed his standard. And he expects his people not to embrace the moral relativism of their culture, but his eternal moral law. Let's pray together.
7: 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Join us again next time for part 7, won't you? 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Well, Tom, how might you encourage those listeners who are finding it difficult to accept biblical truth over cultural morality?
6: You know, friend, I think we all find ourselves at times having embraced something of the world's or the culture's perspective unknowingly, unwittingly. And then when that's addressed or confronted by the Word of God, we have a choice about how we're going to respond. And I would just encourage you, as I have to encourage myself when that happens, let's come back and say, what does the Bible say? Let's be humble enough to say, we're going to be like the Bereans. We're going to see what the Scriptures say. And if this is what the Scripture teaches, then even if it cuts against my previously held ideas and convictions, I'm going to bring my own thinking in line with what the Scripture says. That's what we all have to do. That's what I have to do. It's what I encourage you to do as we journey together to see what the Scriptures teach about these difficult issues.
7: 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And friend, it's our prayer that you'll be enriched by the expository teaching of God's Word here on The Word Unleashed. 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
5: 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I'm so glad you're here. Right now, here's John Monroe with just a moment of our time. He wants to talk about the eternal gospel.
8: There is no neutral zone with God. There is God and there is the devil. There is Christ and there is the Antichrist. There are those who receive the mark of the beast and those whose names are written in the Lamb's Book of Life. Right before our Lord Jesus returns, the worst of the fury of God is going to be poured out. But before that happens, the gospel, an eternal gospel, is preached to everyone on the earth. Judgment is coming, but the eternal gospel is being proclaimed to everyone. The gospel is about the forgiveness of sins. The gospel is about getting right with God. It's not about you feeling good about yourself. It's about Christ. It's about a dramatic change. It's about eternal life. Some of you have sat there and you've come, perhaps for weeks, yes, perhaps even for years, and have never yet personally opened your heart to receive Christ. Will you do it? This day of judgment is coming. Revelation 14 reminds us that the judgment of God is going to fall on this earth, and the only place of safety is in our Lord Jesus Christ, the Lamb of God.
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9: 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Remember how Paul talks in Romans 8:18 about that our present suffering is not to be compared with our future glory? Focusing on heaven reminds us of God's unassailable sovereignty. I love Revelation 4:1-3, where John is called up into heaven, and he sees a throne, and there's one who sits on that throne. 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
2: And Dave, today it's Letter Day, and I have a phone comment from Dan from Nevada. 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You are a real blessing to myself and countless others out there. 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Blessings to you, and keep up the good work by God's grace. Well, Dan, you are so welcome, and thank you so much for your encouraging words. We just praise God for the grace to continue to share His word day in and day out, and we so appreciate comments from our listeners such as yourself. Thank you, Dan. May our Lord bless you. And now we come to a passage I preached just before Hebrews chapter 9 as a supplement to help us understand that passage. So let's turn together to Proverbs chapter 3.
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2: What would you say if I said you could have life, peace, healing, and refreshment right now? I'd say, that sounds pretty good. You know, the world tries to sell that to you every day on TV, right? But the reality is, the only way that we can be refreshed, that we can have true life, is through the person of Jesus Christ. And we realize that when we trust in Jesus for salvation, we receive eternal life and we are His, but yet we continue on in these old bodies that aren't redeemed yet, and we live in a fallen world, and we live in a world full of sin and difficulty. We even have our own temptations and our own sinful flesh. And it becomes quite clear that sometimes the Christian life is difficult. It actually is a fight. It's a fight to trust Jesus. But as the Bible would share, and the Lord shared through His word, it is the good fight. It is the good fight of faith. Now, we've been looking at the book of Hebrews, and we came to chapter 8, in which we saw the new covenant. That new covenant, which is in the blood of Christ, that through that, He would bring about putting His law on our hearts. He would write His word on our hearts, and that we would be His people. He would be our God, and that we would have our lawless deeds remembered no more. And it's through the blood of Christ that those things are true for those who believe. And as I thought about that, I was praying about, as I was looking through the next passage that we're going through in Hebrews, that the Lord wanted me to do something else today. So we're going to take a little diversion from our passage in Hebrews and go to Proverbs chapter 3. Because we're going to see that, yes, the Lord does put His word on our hearts, and He writes His word on our hearts. The Spirit enables us to understand the word of God, but it's up to us if we remember it or not. And if we don't remember it, if we forget it, if we set it aside effectively, it's going to affect our faith in Jesus and our trust in Him. So let's turn our Bibles, and I believe we're going to see the blessing of trusting Christ and keeping His word. Let's turn to Proverbs chapter 3. Proverbs chapter 3. And we're not going to go through the whole chapter. And actually, I've got verses 1 through 18, which is not the whole chapter that I want to go through. But I think we're going to just get through probably the first 12, but we may just touch on the last portion there. But let me share a little bit of the context of the book of Proverbs. The book of Proverbs makes it clear that Solomon is the writer. He's inspired by the Spirit, bringing forth the word of God. Proverbs 1:1, the Proverbs of Solomon, the son of David, king of Israel. Proverbs 10:1, the Proverbs of Solomon. Proverbs 25, verse 1, these are the Proverbs of Solomon, which the men of Hezekiah, king of Judah, transcribed. And besides a portion in Proverbs 30 and 31, written by Agur and King Lemuel, which some think is actually Solomon, Solomon is the one who wrote it. And he also brought forth and arranged many Proverbs. We see that in Ecclesiastes chapter 12. Ecclesiastes 12, and I read this earlier, 12:9, in addition to being a wise man, the preacher also taught the people knowledge, and he pondered and searched out and arranged many proverbs. The preacher sought to find delightful words and to write words of truth correctly, and he'll go on to say they're all given by one shepherd. Now, briefly, who was Solomon? Well, Solomon, or who is Solomon? He's still alive, by the way, in heaven, but who is Solomon? Solomon was David's son from Bathsheba. And the Lord loved him, 2 Samuel chapter 12, verse 24. He also

was the king of Israel after David. Yet what is most prominent about him is that when he became king, he did not ask for long life or riches. Understanding his inability to govern, he asked that the Lord would give him an understanding heart to judge thy people, to discern between good and evil. 1 Kings chapter 3, verse 9. And the Lord was well pleased with that request. And if you turn to 1 Kings chapter 3, I just want to look at this for a moment. 1 Kings chapter 3, verse 11. And this is the response of the Lord to Solomon for his request. And God said to him, 1 Kings 3:11, because you have asked this thing and have not asked for yourself long life, nor have you asked for riches for yourself, nor have you asked for the life of your enemies, but you have asked for yourself discernment to understand justice. Behold, I have done according to your words. Behold, I have given you a wise and discerning heart, so that there has been no one like you before, nor shall one like you arise after you. The Lord gave him wisdom. And if you go down a little farther, chapter 4 of 1 Kings, verse 29. Now God gave Solomon wisdom and very great discernment and the breadth of mind like the sand that is on the seashore. This is 1 Kings 4:30 now. And Solomon's wisdom surpassed the wisdom of all the sons of the east, all the wisdom of Egypt, for he was wiser than all men. Then Ethran the Ezrahite, Heman, Chalcol, and Darda, and the sons of Machal, and his fame was known throughout all the surrounding nations. He also spoke 3,000 proverbs, and his songs were 1,005. And he spoke of the trees, from the cedar that is in Lebanon, even to the hyssop that grows on the wall. And he spoke of the animals, and the birds, and creeping things, and fish. And men came from all peoples to hear the wisdom of Solomon, from all the kings of the earth who had heard. So Solomon was the wisest man to walk the earth and the wisest that would ever walk the earth. And yet we see, sadly, Solomon disobeyed the Lord. He disobeyed the Lord and he sinned. He gathered many foreign wives in contradiction to God's word. And they turned away his heart. Nehemiah 13, 26, I'll read this. Did not Solomon, the king of Israel, sin regarding these things? 1 Kings chapter 11, verse 4, for it came about when Solomon was old, his wives turned his heart away after other gods, and his heart was not wholly devoted to the Lord his God, as the heart of David, his father, had been. Now, on a side note, no one is immune from sinning. No matter how smart you are and how wise you are, here we have the wisest man to ever walk the face of the earth, and he broke principles concerning God's word, and he suffered the consequences. And I find it interesting, you know, so there are people who say, at times, a little illustration here, they'll be dating a non-believer, and they'll say, well, I want to win them to Christ. Well, the Bible says the companion of fools will suffer harm. We're not to be unequally yoked. You can't break God's word. You think you're wiser than Solomon. Even Solomon, when he broke God's word, had the consequences of that. His wives turned his heart away from the Lord. The reality is that we need to obey God's word. And yet, as we're going to see, Solomon did come around. God, he did arrange prowess. He did share God's word. And at the end of his life, I believe, as we read in Ecclesiastes earlier, that after seeing that it is all vanity, he came to an understanding that when all is said and done, is fear God and keep his commandments. For this applies to everyone. For God will bring every act into judgment, whether hidden or visible. So with that in mind, we see that Solomon arranged many proverbs. So turn to Proverbs. You're not already there at Proverbs chapter 3. Let's turn back to Proverbs 1. I want to read just the beginning of Proverbs. This is helpful for us too. Proverbs 1:1. The Proverbs of Solomon, the son of David, the king of Israel. He's going to use this word two, and it's the purpose of these Proverbs. It's to know wisdom and instruction, to discern the sayings of understanding, to receive instruction in wise behavior, righteousness, justice, and equity, to give prudence to the naive, to the youth, knowledge and discretion. A wise man will hear and increase in learning, and a man of understanding will acquire wise counsel. To understand a proverb and a figure, the words of the wise and their riddles. The fear of the Lord is the beginning of wisdom. Fools despise wisdom and instruction. Hear, my son, your father's instruction, and do not forsake your mother's teaching. Indeed, they are a graceful wreath to your head and ornaments to your neck. Now, the word proverb in Hebrew means to be comparable.
Thus, a proverb is a comparable between things that reveals something or propounds truth or wisdom, things concerning life, all based on the fear of the Lord. Now, our men's group, we go through Proverbs every Saturday, and I encourage you guys, there's 31 Proverbs every day. Look at Proverbs in the beginning of the day. First thing you do before you get your phone out, don't look at the other stuff, look at God's Word, and it could be Proverbs or somewhere else. But here we see these are written for us that we would be able to navigate a sinful world, that we would fear the Lord and turn from evil. Proverb here is a figure of speech, a riddle that God uses in comparison to present his wisdom and instruction concerning life. In the midst of a sinful world, this wisdom reproves, disciplines, instructs those who seek and treasure it in the context of the fear of him. So with that in mind, we're going to see today the blessing of trusting Christ and keeping his word. Now, I'm not going to read the whole chapter. Usually I'll read everything we're going to study and then we'll go into it. So I'm going to read each piece as we go because there's quite a bit here. So how can we actually truly be blessed? Chapter 3, verse 1. My son, do not forget my teaching, but let your heart keep my commandments. For length of days and years of life and peace they will add to you. Do not let kindness and truth leave you. Bind them around your neck, write them on the tablet of your heart, so that you will find favor and good repute in the sight of God and man. So first of all, Solomon is telling his son, he's commanding him not to forget his teaching. And it's actually in Hebrew, when the order's off, it's an emphatic statement. Don't forget it, and it's a command. And folks, we are really forgetful people. We forget our keys. We forget our sock. We forget where we put things, right? We forget things. But God says through Solomon, do not forget my teaching. Don't forget it. We're going to see that's one of our problems. If you are living in the context of difficulty, strife, and not refreshment and joy, I would say probably at the core of that is you've forgotten his teaching. And it's written to believers, I believe, here. And whose teaching is it ultimately? We saw in Ecclesiastes 12:9 that the preacher sought to arrange many proverbs. And the preacher sought delightful words and words of truth to write them correctly. And they are all given by one shepherd. It's God's word. Proverbs chapter 2, we see, for the Lord gives wisdom, verse 6. From his mouth comes knowledge and understanding. It's God's word. And notice back in our passage, in a parallel statement, but let your heart keep my commandments. The word keep means to guard or watch or to do, as we'll say. Again, we are forgetful people. We forget his commands. But rather, we are to remember them and obey them and guard and watch over them. Now, we're going to see it's not just simply a works thing. There needs to be a trust in Christ. We're going to see you've got to trust in the Lord with all your heart. But we got to have his word there first in the context of trusting him. We need to have his word. We need to know who he is, what he said, and what he's promised, and what we're to do. We need to know what his word says. This means we need to be in the word. We need to pay attention to it. Proverbs chapter 2, verse 1, my son, if you'll receive my sayings and treasure my commandments within you, make your ear attentive to wisdom, incline your heart to understanding. For if you cry for discernment, lift your voice for understanding, if you seek her as silver and search for her as hidden treasures, then you will discern the fear of the Lord and discover the knowledge of God. For the Lord gives wisdom, from his mouth comes knowledge and understanding. We need to treasure God's word. We need to see it as valuable. Proverbs 4, verse 1, hear, O sons, the instruction of a father. Give attention that you may gain understanding. For I give you sound teaching. Do not abandon my instruction. Don't abandon it. That means we got to keep God's word in our hearts or we're going to forget it. We got to keep it in our hearts. We can now have the word in our hearts because of his spirit. We need to keep it in our hearts. When I was a son to my father, tender only the sight of my mother, then he taught me and said, let your heart hold fast my words, keep my commandments and live. Acquire wisdom, acquire understanding. Do not forget, nor turn away from the words of my mouth. Do not forsake her, and she will guard you. Love her, and she will watch over you. The beginning of wisdom is acquire wisdom.
And with your acquiring, get understanding. Prize her and she'll exalt you. She will honor you if you embrace her. She'll place on your head a crown of grace. She'll present you with a crown of beauty. Later on, Proverbs 4:20, my son, give attention to my words. Incline your ear to my sayings. Do not let them depart from your sight. Keep them in the midst of your heart. For they are life to those who find them and health to all their whole body. Watch over your heart with all diligence. Are you keeping his word or not? Watch over it. For from it flow the springs of life. We need to keep God's word in our hearts. The way to not forget his teaching is to be in his word. And I've found when I'm not in his word, I'm too busy doing other things. I'm too busy focused on myself or my own stuff rather than being in his word. Or I don't want to be in his word because I'm not walking right. You see, those are the things that keep us away from his word. Sin will keep you from the word of God. It'll keep you from there. We need to be in his word and meditate on it day and night. Psalm 1, how blessed is the man who does not walk in the counsel of the wicked, nor stand in the path of sinners, nor sit in the seat of scoffers, but his delight is in the law of the Lord. And in his word, he meditates day and night. You got to run his word through your heart. If you don't, you're going to forget it. You know, someone treats you badly, God's word should be on your heart. Oh, I don't want to turn evil for evil. Someone that's angry at you, a gentle answer turns away wrath. You got God's word. God uses his word to change your heart in those circumstances. But if I don't have it, I'm going to react in the flesh. And that doesn't work out very well. It doesn't. He says here, but his delight in is the law of the Lord, Psalm 1, in it he meditates day and night. We need to be in the word of God. And notice he says, do not forget my teaching, back in chapter 3. We're to be taught the word of God. Now, I'm preaching the choir because you're all here being taught, but we need to be taught the word of God. We need to be in a position to be taught the word of God. There's a zillion churches out there. And if they are not preaching the word in season and out of season, reproving or rebuking, exhorting with great patience and instruction, they're disobeying God's word. We are to teach and preach these things. Paul would tell Titus, teach and preach. 2 Timothy 4:1, I solemnly charge you in the presence of God. He says here, and of Christ Jesus, who is the judge of the living and the dead, and by his appearing in the kingdom. This is a pretty important thing. Preach the word, he says here. Be ready in season and out of season. Reprove, rebuke, and exhort with great patience and instruction. For the time will come when they will not endure sound doctrine. But wanting to have their ears tickled, they will accumulate for themselves teachers in accordance to their own desires and will turn aside their ears from the truth and will turn aside to myths or stories. It's happening right now. You need to have a desire to be in the Word of God. And a desire to be in the Word of God, you want to be taught the Word of God. You're going to want to be taught the truth. Don't forget my teaching, Solomon tells his son. Don't forget. But let your heart, it's a heart thing, keep my commandments. And notice what he says, the result. For length of days and years of life and peace they will add to. This is pretty awesome. You want length of days? You want years of life? You want peace? Keep God's word in your heart. This is a general statement. These are proverbs, not absolutes. But they're general truths brought forth to show us the reality of what God says. And we see here, him saying this. And peace, shalom, they will add to you. And actually, it's literally will be caused to be added. You want peace in your life? Then keep God's word in your heart. Keep it in your heart. You want peace in your life? If you don't have peace in all the relationships around you, I guarantee you don't got God's word in your heart. And all of us can fall in that. All of us can have difficulties with people and stuff. But you can have peace in the midst of those difficult situations if you keep God's word in your heart. But we need to be reminded. Are you lacking peace these days? You want true life? Get God's word in your heart. And guess what? Our hearts, they got holes in them, I think. It just goes out. We keep forgetting. We got to keep filling them up with the word of God. Got to keep filling up. Peace in life. For length of days and years of life and peace will add to you. It's a pretty awesome statement, isn't that? That's pretty awesome. You know, if you break God's principles, we see this throughout Proverbs. If you break his word and principles, you might die early. No clue about that. You see that. You see that throughout Proverbs. You know, the one who hardens his neck will suddenly be broken. See something like that? The one who mocks the father and mother, the ravens will pick his eyes out. You see that proverb also? There's consequences for sin. And as believers, we'll see we're going to be disciplined
And God allows us to be disciplined, but we got to see it rightly, because we could see it so wrongly. So then, we are to not forget his teaching. Now, I got to be in the teaching. Some people say, you're not forgetting it. You can say, I don't forget it. Well, you're never in it. You got nothing to forget, because you're not in God's teaching. I'm not saying you, but you're all here, but want to hear the word of God and be in his word. Then notice what he says, a parallel statement, slightly parallel. We're not to let his word to leave us, and then we're going to find something. He says it in a different way. Do not let kindness, verse 3, and truth leave you. Bind them around your neck. Write them on the tablet of your heart, so you will find favor and good repute in the sight of God and man. Two parallel commands here. First, do not let kindness and truth leave you. The term kindness here comes from the Hebrew word chesed. It speaks of loving kindness, unchanging love. It speaks of compassion. It's a word used throughout the Old Testament to describe God's faithful, covenant-keeping compassion and love. We see this in Psalm 103. You could turn there, Psalm 103. See, God is a compassionate God. Do you remember Jonah? He got a little upset when the Ninevites repented, and he didn't want to share the word of God beforehand because he knew God was compassionate. He knew that he was compassionate and they'd be saved. He didn't want that because he hated him, right? God is a compassionate God. Psalm 103, let's go to verse 8. The Lord is compassionate and gracious, slow to anger and abounding in loving kindness. These, all these things are mixed together. They're all attributes that are together. Abounding in loving kindness, slow to anger. Isn't that great? You know someone that's not slow to anger? It's kind of yucky, isn't it? We've all been there, and we want to be slow to anger. We want to be like Jesus, right? Here, we see God is slow to anger. That's righteous anger, not evil anger, right? Slow to anger. And abounding in loving kindness. He will not always strive with us. He will normally keep his anger forever. Nor has he dealt with us according to our sins. Nor has he rewarded us according to our iniquities. For as high as the heavens are above the earth, so great is his chesed, his loving kindness, to those who fear him. As far as the east is from the west, so far he has removed our transgressions from us. Just as a father has compassion on his children, so the Lord has compassion on those who fear him. We see his character of love and compassion and kindness. And so in our passage, what is he talking about? Don't let kindness leave you. Whose kindness is that? It appears that it would be our kindness, right? Something that we possessed, right? Well, I believe what it is, it's the demeanor and character that comes from God's word working in us. You know, when God's word is working in us, we're going to be kind. When God's word and God, by his spirit, is working in us, we're going to be like him. Don't let that leave you. He'll say later on in Proverbs 19:22, what is desirable about a man is his chesed, his kindness. You know, I can't be kind apart from the Lord Jesus working in me to help me be kind. Now, I can be a phony, fake, prideful kind, like I'm such a kind guy. No, that's not what I'm talking about. Truly compassionate and kind.

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1: Well, Dave, that one thing is don't forget the Word of God. Put it in your heart. Keep it on your heart. Be in the Word of God day and night. You see, it is through the Word of God that we grow in the grace and knowledge of our Lord and Savior as His Spirit works in our hearts. So then, we've just scratched the surface of this wonderful passage in Proverbs chapter 3. So I want to encourage you to make plans to join us for our next broadcast of Equipping the Saints.
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2: Some good words from Greg Lundstedt on Equipping the Saints. You know, we never take it for granted that you are listening to The Well, and we know you have so many choices when it comes to listening. So thank you for diving deep into the Word of God with us. I'm Michelle. Coming up later this afternoon, we're going to hear from Jonathan Griffiths as he brings us Encounter the Truth. And later in the hour, we're going to hear from Mark Jobe with Bold Steps. And Mark wants to share about being truly set free. But right now, a quick word on the doctrine of Balaam compromised with Jeff Wickwire.
3: The doctrine of Balaam, therefore, is the doctrine of compromise. See, the message to Israel was, intermingle with the Moabite women. It's okay. A little bit of compromise here, little bit of compromise there. It won't matter because after all, you're God's people, God's chosen. So you got grace on you. So that little compromise isn't going to hurt anything. Go ahead and intermingle with the Moabite women, but God had forbidden that. And so they came under judgment. So the doctrine of Balaam was the message that a child of God can live like the world and still serve God. That's the doctrine of Balaam. Now I ask you, dear church, is that all over the church today? The doctrine of Balaam? You can have one foot in the world and one foot in the kingdom of God, and it's okay because you're under grace. Call that greasy grace. It's the false message that you as a believer in Jesus Christ can have the best of both worlds. One foot in, one foot out. You're kind of in, kind of out, kind of there, kind of not. You're in church on Sunday, the world on Monday. You can embrace other beliefs and other faiths and mingle it in with the Christian faith because no big deal. Because after all, you're saved. Doctrine of Balaam encouraged Christians then in the church in Pergamos. Some were teaching this, and some are teaching it now in the Western church, in entire denominations. This doctrine slips in and infiltrates the church today. Don't be so legalistic. Don't be so serious about this thing. Live, enjoy life, party hardy. It encourages Christians to forget that they were called to separate themselves from this world. Are you with me? He said, what do you mean, Jeff? Here's what I mean. I'm in it, but I'm not of it. I'm in the world, but I'm not of it. I'm in it, but it's not my home. I've got another home. I got another kingdom. I got another king. And he wasn't voted in. And he's not a Democrat, and he's not a Republican, and he's not a libertarian. He's none of those things. No, he's a monarch. He's King of Kings. He's Lord of Lords. And so the whole message that the doctrine of Balaam brings is you can be worldly and still please God. The Bible says, leave the corruption and compromise of the world. Is that what it says? Am I reading it right? 2 Corinthians 6:17. So leave the corruption and compromise of the world. Leave it on Sunday and pick it up again on Monday. Oh, that's not what it says. I'm sorry. Leave it for how long? For good. Don't link up with those who will pollute you. Be careful who you run with. I want you all for myself. Who's talking there? God is. What does he say? I want you all for myself. You're mine. I bought you with a price. Therefore, glorify God in your body. I'll be a father to you. You'll be sons and daughters to me. So the Bible says we're to leave the corruption. So we're to come out from among them. Now, that doesn't mean you don't talk to people that aren't saved. I talk to unsaved people all the time. I have conversation. I enjoy conversing with them, but I don't go where they go on Friday nights. There's acquaintances and there's BFFs. That's best friends forever, okay? But no, the whole idea is as believers, we're called out and called in. He delivered us, Colossians 1:13. He delivered us out of the kingdom of darkness and translated us into the kingdom of God's dear Son. So he brought us out to bring us in.
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2: From the Psalms this afternoon, I know the greatness of the Lord. He causes the clouds to rise over the whole earth. He sends the lightning with the rain and releases the wind from its storehouses. It's another hour of studying the Word of God together. Hi, I'm Michelle. Welcome to the table. This hour on The Well, we'll hear from Mark Joe and Bold Steps. He'll share about being truly set free. But first, Jonathan Griffiths with Encounter the Truth. Thanks for tuning in to The Well.
14: This is the very design of God, that we should experience weakness and difficulty, reflecting the death of Jesus in our own lives, in order that the resurrection power of Jesus might be seen in us, that the power that is enabling us and driving us is not our own, but is indeed supernatural.
15: Welcome to Encounter the Truth with Jonathan Griffiths. I'm Steve Hiller. Glad that you're here today. And Jonathan, I'm glad to hear you remind us that the Christian life sometimes is a struggle, because we may think that, okay, now that I'm a believer, now that I'm walking with Christ, now that I have His Holy Spirit living within me, it's going to be easy. You're saying, no, realistically, it's going to be a challenge at times.
16: Well, that's exactly right. And the New Testament is so realistic with us. You know, we think it's a problem when we encounter difficulties, when we walk through times of weakness, when we feel unable to do what we're called to do in the Lord's service. But actually, the Bible tells us that weakness is part of God's design for us, that He shows His strength in and through us when we are weak. And we need to actually embrace times of weakness and a recognition of our own frailty, that the Lord might work His power through us. And that was the testimony of the Apostle Paul. He learned that perhaps the hard way, but he did learn it. And here in 2 Corinthians chapter 4, he shares with us some of the treasures he's learned through times of weakness and challenge.
15: Well, let's look at those treasures together as we begin a message called Treasure in Jars of Clay. Here is Jonathan.
14: You and I don't go very long in walking with Jesus and in serving Jesus before we realize that Christian life and Christian service often involve a surprising series of paradoxes or surprising tensions. Tensions that sometimes look like outright contradictions. We never feel this more acutely than when we're going through times of difficulty, of strain, of challenge, and of suffering. The Apostle Paul was intimately acquainted with this reality. And here in chapter 4 of 2 Corinthians, he explores a number of these paradoxes, these tensions in the Christian life. And he does so in order to help you and to help me untangle some of the complexities and the surprises that we will face as we walk with Jesus and as we serve Jesus together. So today in our passage, three surprising tensions that mark Christian life and Christian service. And here is the first one, the surprising tension between weakness and strength. Treasure is sometimes found in the most surprising places. Things of value are sometimes kept in the most dreary surroundings. I saw a picture the other day of an old barn or warehouse in the United Kingdom in the suburbs of the city of London that was very dilapidated and very neglected. It looked as though no one had been in there or touched anything inside it for many, many years. But it had been discovered that the owner of this place had quietly stored a very impressive collection of antique cars, about 175 antique cars within it, and had kept those antique cars out of public sight for many, many years. The building was highly unimpressive, but there was great treasure contained within. It seems like a rather odd thing to do. If there are antiques of great value within the building, you would think that the building itself would at least be made presentable, even impressive. It seems a strange choice to keep treasure in this tumble-down place. Here in our passage, Paul is grappling with the fact that God chooses to keep and to transport the great treasure of the gospel within a very modest and indeed a very surprising package. He chooses to store and transport the treasure of the gospel within frail vessels. That is, within feeble human servants who are unimpressive in the eyes of the world. The treasure is wonderful, but the packaging is ordinary in the extreme. As we know well by now, throughout 1st and 2nd Corinthians, Paul has been speaking about his own challenges in ministry, the humbling and indeed humiliating experiences that he has undergone, the scorn and the rejection that he has faced, not simply from the wider community at large, but from Christians within the church at Corinth. He has admitted that in human terms, he is unimpressive, not a flashy public speaker, not an orator who would necessarily draw a crowd, not a man of riches or great possessions, but rather a person who is buffeted by opposition and weighed down by challenges of various kinds. He is, if you like, a humble earthen vessel, a jar of clay. But he wants to emphasize the fact that within his heart and within his mind, there is great treasure which has been entrusted to him by God, even the treasure of the gospel. In recent verses, Paul has been speaking of the wonder of that gospel and the power that it has to reveal the glory of God and to transform people who hear it in the power of the Spirit. As an apostle of Jesus Christ, Paul carries that treasure. It is a treasure of unmatched splendor. It is bright and it is shining, and it is very brilliant, but it is carried about nonetheless in a jar of clay. A clay jar was the most ordinary of household objects in the first century, found everywhere, ubiquitous, a cheap means of transporting and storing goods, but virtually worthless in and of itself. Now, rather than try and explain that dynamic away or be embarrassed by it, Paul actually leans into this reality and shows us why it is that God has chosen to work in this way and to offer his gospel to the world through this unassuming and surprising vessel. Even an unassuming and surprising vessel like Paul or like you or indeed like me. Now, as we reflect upon this dynamic and upon this question, we realize that this is an issue that is significant and contemporary. After all, think about this. The influencers in the world about us are, by and large, impressive-looking people. Isn't that true? They're attractive, generally, well-presented, well-connected, and wealthy. As we encounter them on television or on our social media feeds, they are found to be in the most exotic and glamorous places on the face of the earth, and they exude success and power and indeed plausibility. But when God presents his glorious gospel to the world, his life-saving, life-transforming, supremely glorious gospel, he does so through unimpressive people, not vessels of gold and of silver, but jars of clay. And of course, we've got to admit that this is a surprising thing that he does. It is even perplexing. It is one reason why some will choose to reject the gospel. You know, given the unimpressive nature of the people who deliver the gospel itself may not seem all that plausible. But rather than be embarrassed of that, Paul wants us to see that it makes supreme sense of the message he delivers and of the plan of God of which he is a servant. Now, naturally, you and I appreciate demonstrations of strength and of power, and we grieve and regret demonstrations of weakness. I was fascinated the other day, I don't know if you saw this, but to see footage of a great ocean liner being towed toward its watery grave. The SS United States holds the record as the fastest ocean liner ever built, crossing the Atlantic in record time, a record that still stands. It still stands as the largest liner ever built in the United States, a full 70 years after its launch in 1951. Kept in reserve for military use in times of war, I gather that its top speed was actually kept classified as a military secret for many years. It was a justly famous ship that was the ocean-going pride of the United States during the 1950s and 60s, ferrying celebrities and heads of state back and forth across the Atlantic. The liner was withdrawn from service in the late 60s when jet air travel began to undermine the utility of these ships for crossing the ocean. And in the decades that followed, it was stored and unused. A charity was founded in recent years to seek to restore and to preserve the ship, and attempts were made to find a new life for it, but those failed. And just recently, the rusting hulk of this ship was towed from its port in Philadelphia to be turned into an artificial reef off the coast of Florida. Now, the sight of this once mighty ship with its powerful engines dormant being towed by a tugboat toward its grave was a rather pathetic sight to behold. In its prime, powerful, glamorous, majestic, now unable even to propel itself on its way to be sunk. You see, weakness in our eyes looks wrong. Indeed, in many contexts, it looks pathetic and even disgraceful. The Apostle Paul makes no secret of the fact that he is beset by weakness in his ministry. We have seen so much of that already within the Corinthian correspondence. Despite his dignified office as an apostle of Jesus, he is aware that in and of himself he has no strength at all. But now he tells us why it is that the Lord has allowed him to experience this weakness. It is quite simply in order that the Lord's power might be shown and revealed within him. Verse 7. But we have this treasure in jars of clay to show that the surpassing power belongs to God and not to us. We are afflicted in every way, but not crushed, perplexed, but not driven to despair, persecuted, but not forsaken, struck down, but not destroyed, always carrying in the body the death of Jesus, so that the life of Jesus may also be manifested in our bodies. Now, of course, the Lord could have allowed the Apostle Paul to be strong and to feel strong and to overcome every obstacle without missing a beat. He could have spared him the pain of feeling weakness and frailty and opposition and vulnerability, but he didn't choose to do that. He chose to allow Paul to feel weak and indeed to be seen as weak in order that Paul's weakness might become a showcase for the surpassing power of God which is at work within. That's what God is up to in Paul's life and his ministry. He is showing that he himself is the power behind the ministry of the Apostle Paul. And so to achieve this, the Lord strategically chooses to allow Paul to be pressurized to a certain extent, but never to the extent of his destruction.
15: 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Packer. In this book, you're going to see the importance of embracing our own frailty and how we can look to Christ for strength, affirmation, and contentment. 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If you joined us a little bit late, we're in the book of 2 Corinthians chapter 4, looking at verses 7 to 18 today. Back to the message. Here is Jonathan.
14: Now, we should note the fact that this is a very uncomfortable reality to live through. Paul speaks in verse 8 of being afflicted in every way. And maybe as we read that, you know, it resonated with you just a little bit. Maybe you've been there. Maybe you feel that today you are there. But just consider it. Facing affliction on every front and in every way that you can possibly imagine. Affliction from supposed friends, affliction from enemies, affliction from physical circumstances and financial circumstances and environmental circumstances, affliction from political sources and theological sources. Afflicted in every way, says Paul, but not crushed. Now, that's a hard tension through which to live, but it becomes actually more complicated still. Paul now adds that he is perplexed. And I wonder if you know what it is to be perplexed in serving the Lord, perplexed in the Christian life, perplexed in the middle of difficulty, facing a situation that is confusing and painful, a situation that you cannot understand and that you do not know how to navigate. And I expect many of us here are facing situations that are perplexing even today, and some markedly and dramatically so. Well, Paul knew that experience. He was perplexed, but not to the point of being driven to despair. And isn't that a fine line right there? Not quite reaching despair, but getting really close. Likely not far at all, but not quite there either. But the Lord allowed him to dwell in that uncomfortable place, to inhabit that space. And added to all that, he was, we're told, persecuted. Persecuted by political enemies and religious enemies, persecuted perhaps by those who claimed to be Christians but actually were not. And by the way, we know that this was no joke, the persecution that Paul faced. Eventually, he was imprisoned, and eventually, we understand he lost his life through persecution. But for as long as the Lord wanted him to be engaged in the ministry that he had entrusted to him, he was persecuted by men but not forsaken by God. He was struck down, but not destroyed. The Lord called him to live and to serve in that very uncomfortable place of tension, but he sustained him all the while so that he could continue to minister and serve with a strength that was not his own. And that, friends, is a very challenging place in which to live. But Paul now shows us that it is a place that has a theological significance. Verse 10. It has a theological significance because it is the proper and fitting place of the servant of Jesus Christ. Because indeed, it is the place that is shaped and characterized by the very death of Jesus Christ. Remember the essential shape and nature of the gospel and of the Christian life. Everything goes back to the cross of Christ, to the place of death and the place of sacrifice where the Savior gave himself for us, where he suffered and where he died. That is where it all begins. And the suffering and death of Jesus lead to the resurrection of Jesus and to his great victory over the grave. And Paul is showing us that the Christian life and Christian service will be marked by death and resurrection. As a people in Christ, we are joined to Jesus in his death and in his resurrection. And those profound realities, those fundamental realities will shape who we are and what we do. Our service of Jesus will be marked by the reality of his cross and of his resurrection. As Jesus gave his life for us, we give up our lives for him. And so our service will, in some profound way, bear the marks of death and of dying, of lives given over to Jesus, of lives lived not for our sake, but for his, of lives sacrificed in and for his service. But here's the wonderful thing. Here's the wonderful thing. In a life and ministry marked by sacrifice, a life and ministry bearing the marks of the death of Jesus, here's what will be seen and what will be experienced. Here it is, the very life of Jesus Christ. The resurrection life of Jesus will be shown and seen in the person who serves sacrificially and who faces pressure and suffering and weakness and pain. That is a miracle that God achieves in and through his people. To put it simply, he demonstrates his resurrection power in a life given over to him and to his service. Notice the logic with me, verse 11. For we who live are always being given over to death for Jesus' sake, so that the life of Jesus may also be manifested in our mortal flesh. See, this isn't some grand accident, all this. It's not that God, you know, he means, he intends to avoid us pressure and difficulty in the Christian life and in Christian service. And all these things, these awkward things, they come as invaders and surprises both to us and to God. No. No, this is the very design of God, that we should experience weakness and difficulty and pressure and pain in some profound way, reflecting the death of Jesus in our own lives and in our own service of him, in order that the resurrection life of Jesus may be manifested in us. That is, so that the resurrection power of Jesus might be seen in us, that it might be clear and obvious to anyone who looks on that the power that is enabling us and driving us is not our own, but is indeed supernatural. When launched, the SS United States was capable of reaching a top speed of 44 miles an hour. Having been out of service since 1969, there is no question that the engines deep inside that ship would be seized and entirely useless now. The rusting hulk of that ship could not propel itself forward at any speed under its own power, for it has no power. But if on its journey south in recent days toward its maritime grave, suddenly the SS United States broke free of its tugboats and pressed forward at great speed, reaching its historical record or surpassing it, it would be clear to us and to all observing it that some other force must be at work. For no observer could ever believe that this rusting shell of a ship was moving forward under its own steam once again. there would have to be a mysterious force of propulsion that went well beyond the ship's own internal capacities. For the Apostle Paul to keep moving forward in ministry, despite the limitations he faced and the pressures he endured, it was abundantly clear to anyone who would pay attention that the power must be coming from elsewhere. To press forward in evangelism and discipleship and preaching and the care of people under such circumstances, facing such difficulty, well, it involved a superhuman effort and a superhuman power. And the very fact that Paul was able to endure and serve with such power was a demonstration that the power itself came from God and not from him.
15: 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And we're going to pause here, but we'll continue next time here on Encounter the Truth. 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And as you give a gift of any amount this month, we want to send you a book that Jonathan has picked out. It's called Weakness is the Way, written by J.I. Packer. And Jonathan, why did you pick out this book?
16: Well, Steve, I picked this book out because I love the subject and I love the author. J.I. Packer, I think, is one of the most capable and faithful theologians of the last century of the Christian church, and I so appreciate all his writings. And I particularly appreciate this book because he's touching on the theme of weakness in the Christian life, which, of course, is really central to our teaching this series this month from 2 Corinthians. And I think it's such an important topic for us to think about as believers because we often despise weakness, we try and avoid weakness, we try and overcome weakness. But what we discover in the scriptures is that the Lord loves to use our weaknesses to display his strength. And I think we'll have a lot of listeners, and you're following the program, and you are in a season of weakness for all kinds of different reasons. But you know that this is a time of weakness, you're walking through it, and you're wanting to know how to live faithfully through it. And this book is for you, because within this book, J.I. Packer shares something of his own story, and he shares truth from the Word of God, and he teaches us in all kinds of different ways that the Lord works through our weaknesses to show his strength and to use us for his glory. And I think this is going to be a real encouragement for you. I'm eager to get this book into your hands.
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2: 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I'm so glad you're here listening to The Well. A little later this hour, we're going to hear from Bold Steps with Mark Jobe. But first, here's Mike Fraberis talking about the telephone game.
6: My Bible says copyright 1978. And you know what? You tell me this book was written by guys that have long since been dead for thousands of years. And so, you know, I played the telephone game, and it starts off with Jimmy went to the zoo and saw a zebra, and by the end, the zebra is on the moon or something. Because the telephone game, when one person tells a person and the other person tells a person, the other, you know, eventually the whole message gets convoluted. You know what I'm talking about, the telephone game? And you know what? If this book that I'm trying to read was copyrighted in 1978, And that book was written by apostles in the first century. You got a lot of room for messed up information. And you know, the Bible's been translated so many times and no one can trust it. And who knows what it really said? And who knows if there even was a Peter? I don't know. Who can trust it? I'm thinking if this is God's message and it's that important to him, he would be extra careful through his providential care to make sure there was no doubt that this 1978 translation of the Bible, including the New Testament, would be the accurate reflection of the first century writings of Peter, James, and John. You know what I'm saying? I would think so. I would think that would be the way it would work. And you know what? It's exactly how it works. The best attested ancient document. And by that, we look at two things as a historian. We look at how many ancient manuscripts reflect as witnesses to that original manuscript, and what's the gap between the earliest extant manuscripts and the original writing. The smaller the gap, the better, because the telephone game goes away. And the more witnesses we have, the better, because we can compare them. You would be surprised how many things you were forced to read in college that have about 3 ancient extant manuscripts and have a gap of over 1,500 years. The best one in ancient history is Homer's Iliad. It has on file 643 ancient manuscripts that say, here's different copies, ancient copies of Homer's Iliad. The gap between the first and earliest extant manuscript and the writing of Homer's Iliad is 400 years. If you apply that same test to the New Testament, there's no comparison. I said that's the best ancient manuscript, of course, except for the books of the New Testament. The books of the New Testament, we can find, and you can go check it out. This is not like the Book of Mormon. You can go check these documents out. I've held second century manuscripts of the New Testament between 2 thin sheets of glass at Yale University. Go to the antiquities departments at Ann Arbor, in Yale, at Harvard. Go overseas to the John Rylands Museum. You can find these documents without any question. They're attested to the second, third, fourth centuries, no problem. As a matter of fact,

0: telephone game. We have a reliable document. As a matter of fact, there's internal evidence that suggests that this is a miraculous book, and there's external evidence that this is a miraculous book, and I'll bet you even have some subjective testimony that this is a miraculous book. Has this book changed your life? It's changed the whole course of human history. The writer of Hebrews says this in Hebrews 4:12, it is a living and active book, and it's sharper than any two-edged sword, and God's recorded word will change your life. As a matter of fact, it will lay you open before God, to whom we must give an account.
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3: 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We need a power that's greater. We need a God that's greater. We need someone that cares. We need an energy from on high called the power of the Holy Spirit to break us out of places that you could never break out in your own power.

0: 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Mark is founding pastor of New Life Community Church in Chicago. I'm Wayne Shepherd. Yesterday, Mark started a two-part message called Walking Tall Again, and he touched upon the first two points of this message, that people fail to experience spiritual power because they're stuck, and some people have been stuck so long they've accepted it as a normal way of living. And today, he'll expand on the next three points, on how the power of God creates breakthroughs. If you missed yesterday's message, you can hear it online when you visit boldsteps.org. But right now, let's get started. Here's Mark Jobe.
1: The Bible says that Jesus saw her, and then he called her forward. One of the greatest fears that we have is to stand up in public. You want to get someone nervous, most people? Just if I were to tell you 3 minutes before service, hey, I want you to give a 3-minute testimony today on the platform. Some of you already would start palpitating. Pastor, I've done this before. Hey, could you share a little? Pastor, I'm not ready for this. I don't know. Because it's just a scary thing to get in front of others. You know why it's so scary? The reason that it's so scary to stand up in front of other people is that we all have our insecurities. And you know what we start thinking when we have to stand up in front of people? We start thinking they're going to notice my flaws. So if you have a little pimple on your face, you barely noticed it, then suddenly you start thinking, man, everybody's going to be fixated on my pimple. And that little pimple that you covered up with makeup, suddenly you think it's a volcano. Everybody's going to be looking. But they're not even going to look at my eyes when they talk to me. They're just going to look down at the pimple on my chin. Come on, is that not the way we think? Because there's something about all of us that we know we're broken. We know we're not perfect. We know we have issues. And when we stand in front of other people, we think that everybody's looking at our issues. This woman, imagine, she had a definite physical issue, a severe curvature of the spine. And so to ask her to come forward in front of the crowd, she knew that everybody's eyes would be on her. I think that she was probably sitting somewhere in the back and probably left early because she didn't want people to look at her, ask about her, or little children whisper at her. She was the kind of woman that mothers would say, stop staring, son, stop, stop. Mom, why is she like this? Son, not now. And she had to take this hard step to come forward. Jesus saw her

0: called her forward. Do you notice those words? He called her forward, not just to himself, but he called her forward. And the moment she stood up, she knew that everybody's eyes would be on her. She knew that her deformity would be evident. She knew that people would know that she had a problem. She knew that people would be focused on the fact that she was curved over, that she was not normal, that she was deformed, that she was stuck, that she was, well, she had flaws and issues in life. And so many of us struggle with that in our life because you know deep inside, well, you know the ugliness of your own soul. You know your issues. And when Jesus calls us forward, it's a hard step to come to the Father and to admit before other people that we have issues, that we need God's hand to touch. And so it says, and he called her forward. I love what it says in Revelation chapter 3, verse 20. Here I am, I stand at the door and knock. If anyone hears my voice and opens the door, I will come in and eat with them. I believe God is a God that's always calling us out of our place of being stuck. In the garden, when Adam and Eve sinned against God, they were hiding, and God said, Adam, where are you? He's calling them out. When Elijah was in the cave in depression, the Spirit of God calls him out of the cave. Come out of the cave. You don't belong there. When Lazarus was in the grave, Jesus spoke to Lazarus and he said, come out of the grave. He didn't belong there. When Zacchaeus was in the tree, God said, come down from there. You don't belong there. You know, Jesus, God, is always calling us out of where we don't belong, calling us out of our place of being stuck. His voice says, you don't belong there. Come on out. Step out. And the more you hear the voice of God, the more you step into those places that you need to step into. And we hear his voice and you say, you're stuck now. Step out. Step out in faith. Step out. And so many of you here have been stepping into places and stepping out of places that you need to step out of and stepping up to places that you need to step up to. So many of you here have been doing that. I had a sister this morning tell me, after 25 years, she just got married. Right? A long time. But she knew what she needed to do. She stepped out and said, okay, done with this. I need to do what's right. And here's the thing. I believe the power of God calls us to take those tough steps in response to him. You're never going to break out of your place of stuckness unless you take the hard steps. What keeps most of us stuck is our unwillingness to go to the hard places, our unwillingness to face the difficulty, our unwillingness to go to those places that we know are difficult. Someone that has an addiction, they know what needs to happen, but they refuse to go to the place of having to deal with their addiction. Someone that has to make things right with someone else and forgive someone, it's so hard to go to that place of pain and release. Someone that needs help in their spiritual life, it's so hard to say, I repent, oh God, I need you, come Lord, and change my life. And so oftentimes we stay stuck because we know that if we're going to get unstuck, it requires some hard steps in our life. Number four, the power of God will lead you to places where your own self-effort could never take you. You see, I believe that this woman tried to straighten up hundreds of times, maybe thousands of times, but in her own strength, she couldn't do that. You don't think this woman would grab a table and try to straighten her back out? You don't think this woman would try to lay straight on the back and just say, well, I'm going to try to walk as straight as I can, only to go back to her place of deformity. She had tried so many times in her own self-effort to change herself, only to fall back over and over and over again. But finally, something changes because she meets Jesus. Some of us need to understand that we need a power greater than ourselves to take us out of our place of bondage. That we need a power that's greater than us, because in our own self-effort and strength, we cannot break out of these places that we've tried for so long. We need a power that's greater. We need a God that's greater. We need someone that cares. We need an energy from on high called the power of the Holy Spirit to break us out of places that you could never break out in your own power. It's the energy from on high. It's the power of God. It comes via Jesus Christ and His Holy Spirit.
1: Well, you're listening to Bold Steps with Pastor Mark Jobe, and I promise we will return to the second half of this message in just a moment, but I want to talk about a couple of things. Mark, here's a note from a listener named Iris, and we so appreciate listeners contacting us. It kind of completes the circle, doesn't it?
0: It really does. We love reading comments from our listeners, and we feel like, hey, it gives us a little bit of your heart.
1: Yeah.
0: And this listener, Iris, says, "Thank you, Dr. Jobe. I've been listening to your daily broadcast for several months and really look forward to your clear teaching. I've encouraged friends and family to listen to you because I'm convinced that they also will be encouraged and inspired. God bless you and your ministry." Iris, thank you for that word of encouragement.
1: Yeah, just a simple note,
0: yeah,
1: but it does a lot.
0: It means a lot. It really does. And we're thankful, by the way, for so many people that have decided to become Bold Partners, mm-hmm. which means that this ministry has blessed your heart and you say, "I want it to bless others. I want it to expand." And what a Bold Partner does is commits to a monthly donation of any amount in the support of this ministry. And so that monthly donation really helps us get into other radio stations. It helps us be able to expand our programming, and it helps us continue to preach the message not only here, but all over the world.
1: Yep. Of course, listeners listen freely, but the program's not free to produce. So we do need some help from our partners. So thank you for that. And when you decide to give a gift of $30 or more each month, you'll get some special benefits, like a 50% off the purchase of any item in the Moody Publishers catalog. There's a signed copy of Mark's book, Unstuck, Out of Your Cave and Into Your Call, and some other things we want to say thank you with as well. So sign up to become a Bold Partner today at boldsteps.org. I'm sure you would say, Mark, that when a listener thanks you, that thanks also goes to the Bold Partners who made it possible.
0: Absolutely. The thank you, the testimonies, the people that are coming to Christ, you are helping us do that together.
1: Let's go back into the second half of the message. Mark still has a few more things to say about how we can be set free through the power of God.
0: The Holy Spirit accompanies the presence of Jesus. Jesus came up to this woman, and in her deformed state, she approaches Jesus, bent over, full of shame, full of guilt, having tried so many times to stand up straight. And I love this about Jesus. Jesus didn't say he knew that there was a spirit that had kept her deformed. There was darkness about her in her soul. And Jesus didn't walk away and say, "Get away from me, woman, you're dirty. Get away from you, you have deformity. Get away from me. Yeah, I know there's issues in your life." I love what Jesus did. He saw her, he called her forth, he spoke into her life, and he touched her. And he says this, "Woman, you are set free from your infirmity." And then he put his hands on her. Let me tell you something. I know countless people that have tried to turn their life around on their own power, but it's not until an encounter with God where God speaks into their life and they hear it and a touch of God that sets them free in ways that they never knew they could be set free. The Word of God and the touch of God. I'm sure the whole crowd held their breath as they watched this woman. I'm sure the little kid was out there seeing this woman again, and everybody watched. And when Jesus extended his hands, he touched this woman. He said, "Woman, you are free from your infirmity." He put his hands on her. And the Bible says that immediately, not progressively, that immediately she straightened up. For the first time in 18 years, this woman, because of the touch of God, was able to straighten up. And for the first time, the first eyes that met her eyes were the eyes of her Savior, Jesus. For the first time in her life, what she could never do on her own, now with the power of God, she could do. The Bible says, and she praised God. Now, I want you to notice that this is written in the, if you look into the Greek, this is written in the perfect tense, which means that it took place in the past, but it continues to have effect on the present. That's the perfect tense in the Greek. In other words, you were free and are set free from your infirmities. You were set free and you continue to be set free. Because I believe that when God sets us free, he sets us free to stay free. Now, here's what I want you to know. Listen to me well. This is really important. I believe the power of God can set anybody free from whatever they're stuck in, but I believe that also we have to fight to stay in our place of freedom. That we have to maintain the freedom that God has called us to, because there's always a call to the past. Whatever your weakness has been in the past, the enemy will use it to try to take you back there. God can set you free. God can set you free in an area of addiction, in an area of anger, in an area of habit. But listen, that voice will always call you back. There'll always be the voice of the past that'll say, "Well, come back. Don't you want me anymore?" I know so many people in this congregation that have been set free from alcoholism and drug addiction, but listen, there's always a voice in the back of your head when you're down, when you're out, when things are going rough, that voice is always going to say, "Hey, how about, come on, don't you want just a sip? Don't you want to feel good again?" Every time the chains are broken, they will call from the past to try to lure us back into whatever it was that kept us bound. And God can set us free, but it's our responsibility to walk in the freedom that God has called us to. And lastly, number five, and I close with this. You see, some people are more comfortable with an old problem than with a new solution. So expect pushback. This woman is set free. She's in the middle of religious people. She's finally set free. And look at what verse 14 says. Verse 14 says, indignant because Jesus had healed on the Sabbath. The synagogue leader said to the people, "There are 6 days for work, so come and be healed on those days and not on the Sabbath." Come on. You know, there's some people around you that don't want you to change. Do you know that? These were religious people, and they were upset that Jesus healed on the Sabbath. And they basically said, "If you want to be healed, don't come on the Sabbath to be healed. There's 6 other days to be healed." Some people get extreme in legalism. And they don't look for the heart of God. They just look because they're not comfortable with change. Let me tell you something. I believe that some people don't want you to change because some people are more used to, they are more comfortable with you with a problem than you setting free. Some people are used to looking down at you. They don't want you to stand up tall and look them straight in the eyes without your problems anymore. They would rather relate to you as broken, bound, dysfunction, stuck. When you start walking well, talking well, walking in freedom, pursuing your God-given destiny, they don't know how to relate to you anymore because now you're a changed individual. Now you have a new sense of confidence, a new sense of destiny, a new sense of God in your life. They're not used to that. They're used to the groveling you. They're used to the broken you. They're used to the bound you, the stuck you, the one that doesn't know God. They know how to relate to that, but they don't know how to relate to the new you. The new you that's walking strong, the new you that has a vision for your life, the new you that starts talking different, walking different, behaving different, moving in a new direction. They don't know how to relate to that anymore. And I see it over and over. Not everybody will be happy when you get unstuck. Listen, woman, you are stuck in shame and guilt, easily manipulated, feeling like you're nothing because your dad abused you. Every relationship has abused you. You're used to being called names. You're used to being treated like dirt. You're used to that, and people around you are used to you being okay with it. And then suddenly you come to God and you realize, I am somebody in God. My past is washed. Shame is no longer my companion. Guilt is no longer my middle name. I'm a woman of worth, of dignity, and value. And I will walk that way. And I will expect to be treated that way. And now I have a confidence that I never had before, and I'll walk in a different way that I never had before. Listen, some of your relationships are used to you being that broken, bruised, abused individual. They don't want you to have a voice. Not everybody's going to be happy when you start walking in a new life that God has called you to walk in. You can't let other people's misunderstanding of what God is doing stop the work of God in your life. You can't let it stop it. Some people are going to misunderstand what God is doing. Some people are going to think that you start to change now that you're just trying to be religious and holier than them. Oh, so now you're better than me? Don't let their misunderstanding stop you from going forward. Oh, so now you're right and I'm wrong? No. No one said that. You're just getting your life together. You're taking steps. You're choosing not to be stuck. You're choosing to break free.
2: Yeah, and some of you are choosing to break free even now as you've heard this message. I know there's listeners right now that you say, Pastor, I can relate to that woman being stuck for so many years with her head down, in shame, in guilt, ostracized, not feeling like she could really relate to people well. And I hope that even as you've heard this message, that the Spirit of God is speaking to your heart and lifting your head for the first time to look like she did into the face of Jesus and hear these words, whether you're a man or a woman, you are set free. And I'd like to pray for you that God would use this message and these words to straighten you up, maybe for the first time in years, to see clearly the love of Jesus and to free you from that guilt and oppression that you've been living with for so long. Father, I thank you that your word is powerful. I pray specifically, Father, for a woman that may have been living with a burden of guilt, shame, a sense of unworthiness for things that have happened in her past, for decisions that she has made. I pray, God, that today, for the first time in years, she would be able to literally and physically look to the heavens and feel the grace of your presence, the love flowing from your throne. And I pray, God, that for the first time in years, she will be able to worship you and praise you and realize that you are the God that sets us free. And I pray in the name of Jesus that she would be set free into her calling as a mother, as a wife, in her ministry, free to live for you, Father, in a fresh new way. And I ask this in the powerful, glorious name of Jesus, in whose name we pray. Amen.
3: 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Well, Mark today talked about Jesus calling us forward out of bondage and into freedom. 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
4: 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I'm Michelle. Thanks for tuning in and learning with me. The Word of God is living and active. Coming up next hour, J.D. Greer will bring us Summit Life. And today, J.D. talks about reading the Word of God. And we'll also hear The Infusion with Dr. Roche Coleman, and he is teaching through Revelation. But right now, here's a little bit of encouragement in a dark world from Chip Ingram.
5: We must guard our heart. We have to protect our soul from the continuous stream that's coming across on the internet and news feeds and nightly news that over and over and over keep reinforcing our own view or how bad things are, how difficult they are. And what it produces is a sense of cynicism and hopelessness. And that's not a believer of Jesus Christ. The first century could not have been more harsh politically, economically, emotionally, in every way for the followers of Jesus. But they guarded their heart. They put good things in their mind. And they weren't afraid of Caesar, and they weren't afraid of dying, and they didn't dwell on all the things that were wrong. They understood there is a new life, and there's a new heaven, and they were the kind of people that demonstrated hope day in and day out. But it takes tremendous discipline. It means we have to fuel our hearts and our minds with good things. It's absolutely essential that we consume good biblical content daily, that first and foremost we're disciples of Jesus, that we commit to the discipline of developing good habits, building up our strength, our courage, our joy, and our peace.
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4: From the Psalms, your steadfast love extends to the heavens and faithfulness to the clouds. I take refuge in your wings, for you are the fountain of life. What a rich afternoon opening God's Word side by side. Hi, I'm Michelle, and I'm so glad that you're listening along with me to The Well. We'll hear from J.D. Greer with Summit Life later this hour, but first, let's understand Revelation a little bit better with Dr. Roche Coleman. The Infusion is next.
9: Those heads that were on this beast, symbolic of thrones, individuals, of power, influence. One is, he said, it looks as if it was slain. That imagery should come to your mind and remind you of previous chapters in the book of Revelation, where it talks about Jesus Christ was seen in the heavens and he was like a lamb that had been slain. And it's as if the dragon, Satan, since he has been kicked out of heaven and now he's on earth. He's no longer in the cosmic sphere. He has been relegated to earth. And so now on earth, he tries to mirror what he saw in the heavens.
10: We're so glad you've joined us today on the Infusion broadcast with the Roche Coleman Ministries. Dr. Coleman's been doing a step-by-step study on the book of Revelation. In our first series on Revelation, he taught on the letters to the seven churches, followed by this series on heaven. He picks up today in chapter 13, where the Apostle John shares this vision he has about the dark, sinister forces that will become a reality during the tribulation period. We see the world events and the deception getting into alignment for the coming of the Antichrist, and Dr. Coleman challenges us to be aware of today's lesson, not be deceived.
9: Father, thank you for your truth, your grace, your mercy, your compassion and kindness, and thank you, Lord God, for salvation being in Jesus Christ alone. Rise up, O Lord, and let your enemies be scattered, and let those who hate you flee before your presence. We love you. We ask it in Jesus' name. Amen. Vernon Howell began as a Seventh-day Adventist, but he had a group that broke away from the Seventh-day Adventist church and became known as the Branch Davidians. He changed his name also to David Koresh. David Koresh claimed that he was the final prophet and the Lamb of God from Revelation chapter 5. Not Jesus, but a new messianic figure. He taught also that he alone could unlock the seven seals, revealing God's end times plan. And there were very well-meaning Christians who were riveted by David Koresh. People who were interested in end-time prophecy and wanted to understand God's plan for the future. They were captivated by some of his preaching and teaching. And so many of them followed him and began to listen to him. And he prayed on those individuals who were seeking the revelations and insights to the end times prophetic message. He had convinced them that he alone had divine insight. He had convinced so many of them so passionately that many of them were willing to give up their personal freedoms, their finances, and their family connections to follow David Koresh and to be wholly wedded to his teachings. Although those teachings were wrong and those teachers were diametrically opposed to the word of God, people willingly followed him. In Revelation chapter 13, we see that there's going to be another who will arise greater than a David Koresh or Vernon Howell, one greater than what we see on the scene today, but one will come who will also have a level of charisma, magnetism, and influence, and it is only because he has been propped up and energized by none other than the dragon. In Revelation chapter 13, we're going to see first here, point one, we're going to see the beast that's going to come up out of the sea. The Bible tells us here in Revelation 13:1 that the dragon stood on the sand of the seashore. He stands there, the dragon himself does, and he's on the seashore, and it's as if he's looking out over this sea. And when he looks at it, he's going to call forth this first beast that's going to emerge, rise, if you will, out of the sea. There have been many questions as to what does the sea refer to. In antiquity, the ancients noted the sea to be this place of evil. The sea was the place that housed all sorts of sinister behavior. And if you look in Isaiah 27:1, Leviathan is mentioned as being in the sea. Job chapter 41 also referenced this Leviathan being in the sea. And many believe that it's referring to maybe some of the large fish there, sea mammals that are in the sea. But the ancients also attributed Leviathan to this work of none other than Satan himself. And so many people see this idea of the sea being some sinister evil force that comes and emerge from the sea, that chaos that exists in the sea. But not only that, you go back into creation when God created the heavens and the earth in Genesis chapter 1. You remember the text. In verse 2, the Bible says in the Hebrew that the earth was tohu va-vohu. It was dark and it was without form. There was nothing there. There was a sense of chaos. And what does God do? He speaks into the chaos. He brings order. He brings light. He brings life into the midst of that chaos. And it is because what? Everything is subjected and under the authority of God, not only in the created order, but also we're going to see in the sea. The psalmist picks upon that in Psalm 74. And in Psalm 74, it talks about how the Lord himself, he divided the sea by his strength. He broke the heads of the sea monster in the waters. He crushed the heads of what? Leviathan. God is in control of all of this. And so whether the imagery of sea in Revelations 13:1 is referring to dark, sinister forces, or sometimes that sea is referred to as people, a large cadre of people, either or, God is in control of it all. Nevertheless, we believe here that it's referencing both people as well as sinister forces. And in the midst of both of those, the dragon raised up his leader, who is none other than the Antichrist, out of this sea. I believe it's a sea of people, sea of leaders, and all the sinister forces on the earth. And he emerges as this figure who is going to be empowered by the dragon to do sinister deeds in the world during the period of the tribulation. You got to remember where we are. This is the tribulation period. And remember, we've been talking about these end times. We looked at first in the first part of the book of Revelation, where we see that John received the vision from the angel. The angel received it from Jesus Christ. Jesus Christ received it from God the Father. And he writes the seven letters to the seven churches in the first three chapters. After that, we go into the tribulation period. And now we find ourselves in Revelation chapter 13. We are at the midpoint of the tribulation. You will see here where we're at the midpoint of the tribulation. We're at the center where the great tribulation began. This 7-year tribulation, we're at the midpoint. And now we're seeing the emergence of this entity called the Antichrist, this sinister figure. And now John is seeing, because I love what he says, I saw, I like that in 1 verse 1 and also in 3, because he's an eyewitness of this entity that emerges, the beast he calls him because of his activity. He comes forth and we're going to see all of the activity that will come as a result of this person during this tribulation period. You always have to remember that God used people, and now the dragon, Satan, is trying to emulate the activity of God, but he's doing it for sinister purposes. He has been kicked out of heaven, Revelation chapter 12. Michael and his archangels, they had their battle, and now he's on earth to ply his trade, and the first person he's going to partner with to get this done is the Antichrist. This Antichrist, this sinister figure, is this person who comes forth. And I want you to note everything about him, because it is key how John sees what the angel gives him in this revelation, and he describes him. He says he's a beast, number one, because of his activity. But then he goes and describes him in key fashions. Look at the first chart. 7 heads, 10 horns, and 7 crowns are on the dragon's head. That's coming from Daniel. But in Revelation, he has 10 horns, and he has not only the 10 horns, look in the text here in verse 1, he has 7 heads, and on his horns were 10 diadems. I love this, how he outlines this. And on his heads were what? Blasphemous names. The 10 horns represents 10. The horn itself, let me say it first, represents authority or power. This beast is going to have an authority and power to rule. And then he will have 7 heads. You know he's a beast if he has 7 heads. Anything with more than one head is a beast and a monster. And then on the heads, he has these 7 horns, all of these, and then they're speaking this blasphemous. Why are they speaking this blasphemous words? Because his rule, the rule of the beast, eventually we're going to see really called the Antichrist, is a rule that is characterized by an hatred for God, rebellion against God's moral authority, rebellion against all of the laws that God has set up, and everything that brings glory and honor to God. To blaspheme means to curse or to slander the name of God. And so often we see this in our society. There's so many who just use God's name in such a vulgar, crass manner. When bad things happen, people say, Jesus Christ. Why do they do that? Because they're using his name in a derogatory and a blasphemous context. But you never hear anybody when they win the lottery, when they make a touchdown, some great, Jesus Christ. You don't do that. Why? Because you don't give him glory. And it's for those individuals who don't know God, who do and act in such a manner. But for believers, we see his name not in a blasphemous way, but in a manner that's worthy of respect, worthy of glory, and worthy of honor. The horns represents this authority and this power. The heads represent the mind of humanity that's given to this beast. And it's a complete authority with the number 7, which represents a completion of perfection. And then the diadems are like this crown that sits on these heads, symbolizing the right to rule authority. All of this is happening with this beast. And then, if that were not enough, he goes further here and describes him. We have seen this imagery before in the book of Daniel. And if you look in the book of Daniel, you'll see it is a dragon he refers to. In Revelations, he's called the beast back at the slide before that. He's this individual who's there as a dragon in the book of Daniel, in his prophetic vision, and he sees him with 7 heads. He sees him with 10 horns. And 10 crowns on the horns. In Revelation, there's a distinction and a flip. But then he goes further in this text. And I like this and watch this. Because now he's talking about the animalistic nature of this Antichrist, this beast. Look what he says. He compares him to a leopard. Like a leopard. He has the feet of a bear, verse 2, Revelation 13. The mouth like a lion. Notice these features. First of all, he has the speed, the stealth of a leopard. And then he says he has the feet like a bear. Bear claws are large, massive, useful for clawing, for devouring, destroying, lumbering kind of movement. And then he says his mouth is like the mouth of a lion, fierce with his roar, majestic in his strength. Huge teeth that are intimidating. He said this characterized this person. This person, the beast, the Antichrist, comes in this manner. And we remember in Daniel chapter 7, Daniel talked about this as well. Daniel explained to us that these were kingdoms, they were nations, and he gave us those various nations, beginning with the Babylonians, going down to the Roman Empire. And he talked about these nations with Babylon, Persia. Then he goes to the Greeks. And these nations were characterized by animals. And now John sees them and he gives these same characteristics to whom? The Antichrist, the beast, this singular person who's in the end. Why is he giving them these abilities and these characteristics? Because he knows that this person will function in that way in a beastly manner in his ruling in the tribulation period. He used all of this in a symbolic manner to explain how sinister this person, the Antichrist, will be. And I want you to hear me and listen. Stay with me here. Stay with me. The dragon, who's none other than Satan, the serpent, he's standing. He has summoned the beast, who is none other than Antichrist. And now he's describing how he functions. He functions like a beast. And the one thing we have to understand in a contemporary context, we don't have yet, because we are still in the church age. We have not reached tribulation period. But we have individuals who function in the spirit of Antichrist. We have groups, organizations, parties, factions that function in the spirit of Antichrist. They want the horns of power. They want the diadems to rule. They have the blasphemous speech. They act and behave like a leopard, walk like bears, and have the mouth of the lion. And so the spirit of Antichrist is present today, although the singular figure Antichrist has not come, because we have not reached the tribulation period. I hope you can receive that. We live in a society that does not want to hear us talk about Jesus Christ. They use the generic God and say, we all worship God. But the question is, which God are you referring to? Look further in this text. He lets us know that this entity, the Antichrist, receives power to do certain things. Most entities are empowered by something or somebody, and this is none other than the dragon who empowers him. What does he give him? Verse 2. And the dragon gave him his power, his throne, and great authority. Three things that is given to the Antichrist, the beast. Power. He says, you can have my throne, but you have to be my instrument in the earth to accomplish my will. And then he says, I'm going to give you great authority. John says, this is what I saw with this person. He says, and then I saw something in verse 3. Stay with me here. He says, I saw one of his heads as if it had been slain, and his fatal wound was healed, and the whole earth was amazed and followed after the beast. Those heads that were on this beast, symbolic of thrones, individuals of power, influence. One is, he said, it looks as if it was slain. That imagery should come to your mind and remind you of previous chapters in the book of Revelation, where it talks about Jesus Christ was seen in the heavens, and he was like a lamb that had been slain. And it's as if the dragon, Satan, since he has been kicked out of heaven and now he's on earth, he's no longer in the cosmic sphere. He has been relegated to earth. And so now on earth, he tries to mirror what he saw in the heavens. So what is he going to do first? He's going to raise up a second beast called the Antichrist. Then a third going to be who else? The false prophet. He tries to formulate this evil trinity that will function in the earth like he saw the Holy Trinity function in the heavenlies. But not only that, he tries to replicate the sacrificial offering of Jesus Christ by having one of the heads of his beast to appear as if it has been slain and died, and then it is resurrected and comes back to life. And as a result of people seeing this, they begin to worship the beast and the dragon. What do they say in verse 4? He says, who is like the beast and who is able to wage war with him? They see the miraculous sign. They see the wonders that come from the beast as a result of being empowered by the dragon. And so people in the tribulation period, they begin to worship the Antichrist. Why? Because he's been empowered. He has a throne. He has great authority to do signs, wonders, and miraculous deeds. And so he deceives the people who are there living during the tribulation period. Isn't it awful? And this is why we have to be careful as the people of God. 2 Timothy chapter 4 and verse 4 says, they will turn their ears away from truth and turn aside to myths. That's why we have to be careful now as we are living on the earth, and careful that we are not caught up and captivated by some of the things that we hear by people who are spewing and saying so many things. There are people out there on social media platforms. There are people who are out there speaking, proclaiming things. There are people who you log on and you're listening to, but you have to be discerning. You have to make certain you are aware that you're knowledgeable of the Word of God, because everybody who quotes a Bible verse, everybody who has a platform, everybody might say something that sounds good. They could be a wolf in sheep's clothing. Matthew chapter 7, verse 15, he tells us, he says, beware of false prophets which come to you in sheep's clothing, but inwardly they are ravenous wolves. You shall know them by what? Their fruit. The old adage, if they walk like a duck, if it quacks like the duck, probably duck. But some of us don't have knowledge, the sense of discernment to be able to decipher if it's really a duck, because we've not studied enough about the duck to know whether it's a duck. And so we have been around people who know things about the duck. We know duck lingo and language, and we're familiar with it, but we're not convinced. This is why I want to lovingly and compassionate as I can challenge you. You need to know the Word of God. Amen. Amen. Hey, listen to me. I'm not fussing. I'm not preaching, but I want to say this in a low tone. Lest you say, he sound like he fussing at me. Is he mad? No, I'm not mad. Listen, just coming in here on Sunday morning for about 35 minutes, I ain't going to get it. Y'all listen to me? Come in here, rolling up in here. After the praise and worship is finished, maybe roll in and get a good seat. It's not going to get it. There are people in this world who have power. They're deceptive. They're smooth. They're slick. And if you have not been spending time in the presence of the Lord, if you have not been spending time in your Bible, if you don't have a place where you can get alone with him and call upon his name, and you can say, Lord, I need you to guard me. I need you to illuminate my mind, Lord. I need you to reveal truth, Lord, and help me to discern. Let me tell you something. You will find yourself in a deceptive situation. You have to have God on your side and fighting your battles. Here it is. During this tribulation period, remember, stay with me here. This is important. The dragon has brought this entity, the Antichrist, here. And he has all of this authority and power, and people are believing. And they're questioning, who's like him? Who's like him? Who can be compared to him?
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4: 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I'm so glad you're here. Still to come this hour is J.D. Greer with Summit Life, but right now, Tom Pennington wants just a few minutes to talk about the reliability of Scripture.
12: What I want you to see, folks, is that Jesus believed the Bible down to its very words, its verb tenses, and that's the basis on which he argued. Go back now to Matthew chapter 5, verse 18. For truly I say to you, until heaven and earth pass away, not the smallest letter or stroke shall pass from the law until all is accomplished. Jesus says, it's easier for the universe as we know it to be completely destroyed than for the smallest Hebrew letter, even the small little distinguishing stroke added to a letter, to pass away. It's easier for the universe to pass away than for anything in Scripture not to be accomplished. In fact, notice how he puts it, until all is accomplished. The Greek word for accomplished here in verse 18 is different than the word fulfilled back in verse 17. Literally, the word in verse 18 means to happen or to come to pass. Jesus says it's easier for the universe to be destroyed than for anything, the smallest little stroke that's written in Scripture, to fail to happen. What I want you to see, folks, is that Jesus was emphasizing the utter trustworthiness, truthfulness, certainty, inerrancy of the Scripture. If you don't believe this, then you won't respond to this book the way God wants you to respond to this book. You will have every right, if you doubt the inerrancy of this book, if you doubt its reliability, if, unlike Jesus, you aren't willing to put your hopes on a verb tense, then you will neglect this book. And your views will change, and you'll be willing to give ground in order to look reputable with the people around you, to fit in. Within the last couple of years, a professor stood up at a seminary class in an evangelical seminary right here in our city and told his students that if they were going to defend the traditional doctrine of inerrancy, they need to be prepared to be disappointed. What I want you to see, folks, from our study is that that view is out of step with historic Christianity, and it is certainly out of step with the clear beliefs and statements of our Lord. You can have complete confidence in the Scriptures you hold. But what I want you to understand is that book you hold in your hand is utterly trustworthy. Jesus affirmed it. He affirmed the Old Testament, and he handpicked the writers of the New, and he commanded us, as we'll see, to read it, to love it, to meditate on it, to obey it, down to its smallest precept. That's how you ought to treat the Bible.
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14: You see, in times of intense persecution, in times of unexplained suffering, or when you've really gone through injustice, you don't need a sentimental Jesus who makes you feel warm and cozy at night. 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
13: Welcome to Summit Life, the Bible teaching ministry of Pastor J.D. Greer. I'm your host, Molly Vitovich. For anyone in the church who is discouraged or in pain, the book of Revelation is an invitation to behold a Savior who has the power of the stars in His hand. But it's also important to remember that He won't allow any trouble into your life that He doesn't also intend to use for your good. Today, Pastor JD continues to teach us that worship is the key to finding refuge when you feel overwhelmed. The victory is secure. We just started this brand new teaching series through the book of Revelation. So if you want to catch up on yesterday's message or any you missed,

John then gives a description of this being that is standing before him. It's a breathtaking vision. He has white hair, white like wool. In those days, white hair symbolized wisdom. His eyes were like a flame of fire, which means his insight penetrated more deeply than the sharpest laser. His face shone like the sun at full strength. We can't look directly at the sun lest we go blind. John couldn't even look directly at Jesus' face. It shone with that kind of energy. His voice was like the roar of many waters, which indicates not just decibel level, but fullness and immensity. Just think of the roar of the ocean or a waterfall. In his right hand, he holds seven stars. The average star puts out, what, a trillion megaton bombs of energy every single second, which is why it's good that we're 93 million miles away from the nearest star, our sun. But here, John is no longer 93 million miles from the power of one of those stars. He's 9.3 steps from it. Out of his mouth came a sharp two-edged sword, meaning it wasn't just that this being radiated with energy from his fingers. His words possessed the ability in themselves to pierce and to destroy. And so when I saw him, I fell at his feet as though dead. No wonder. And that's not intended to be a figure of speech either. John literally thought he was going to die. Now, something I want you to consider. This is the first time that John has seen Jesus in over 60 years. And Jesus and John had been BFFs when Jesus was on earth. In fact, in John's gospel, John refers to himself rather confidently, I might say, as the one who Jesus loved, which I've always thought was a huge flex. John was like, Jesus likes you too, but I'm his favorite. In fact, John 13, John says that at the Last Supper, he leaned his head back and rested it on Jesus's chest. Yo, listen, I got some awesome guy friends that I feel pretty close to. But ain't a one of them that's gonna do that with me during dinner. And honestly, if that's your idea of male friendship, I just assume that you and I not be friends, okay? I'm just gonna say that right now. But you know what male would do that with me? My son. Jesus was more than a friend to John. He was John's comfort and his shield, his refuge, his safe place, his Abba Father. And again, this is the first time that they're seeing each other in over 60 years. And Jesus reveals himself to John in a way that makes John think he's going to die. Why would Jesus appear to him that way? It's because that's how John most needed to see Jesus right now. He needs a Jesus who is sovereign over everything. And that's because Jesus' plan was not to deliver John or his church from persecution and pain. Jesus was not showing up with news saying, hey, John, relax, it gets better. Blessings just right around the corner. No, in the near future, it wasn't gonna get better. So what Jesus shows to John is his incredible power and majesty over all of it so that John could rest in him even when he couldn't understand what in the world Jesus was doing. You see, in times of intense persecution, in times of unexplained suffering, or when you've really gone through injustice, you don't need a sentimental Jesus who makes you feel warm and cozy at night. A Jesus who is one part genie and one part therapist and one part life coach and the rest part warm blankie. You need to see a Jesus who is sovereign over all the other powers that are at work in the world and in your life. See, I grew up with this picture of Jesus right here. Maybe for you, it was up in a Sunday school classroom or on the back of a fan you used at your non-air-conditioned church that had Jesus on one side and advertisements for the local funeral home on the back. This is like an oil rendition of an Olin Mills portrait, right? In these pictures, Jesus always somehow has the expression on his face like he's just seen a bird fly by or something. He's like, you know? But the result was that my image of Jesus growing up was this sad, jobless guy with tears in his eyes who lived a lot in his fields. And hear me, y'all, I do love the tenderness of Jesus, I do. But see, when you're really in pain, and when you're suffering under injustice, you don't just need a warm, tender Jesus, you need a Jesus who holds the power of the stars in his hands. A Jesus who speaks with the roar of many waters, and who you know has the last word in all of it.
a Jesus who is sovereign over

0: crazy emperors and cancer cells and malicious ex-husbands and hit blog pieces. Now, the question that you ask yourself, is this Jesus we're seeing here in verses 10 through 17, is that a different Jesus than the one John had presented in his gospel, the one that John leaned his head back on his chest? Has Jesus changed? Did Jesus get an upgrade? No, Jesus hadn't changed. Of course not. Jesus Christ is the same yesterday, today, and forever. He doesn't ever upgrade. He doesn't need to upgrade. It's just that in his first coming, Jesus's incredible power and glory were veiled. Yeah, we got a little glimpses of it, of course. Like when Jesus spoke to a hurricane and the wind, the waves died down immediately, like they were just an unruly toddler that Jesus was rebuking. We saw it when Jesus spoke to legions of demons and they instantly obey, crying out with fear in his presence and pleading for mercy. Or one of my favorite scenes when the soldiers and Judas come to take Jesus off to be crucified. And they're like, hey, which one of you is Jesus? And Jesus says, I am. And just saying that name, the name of God, makes them all stagger backwards and fall to the ground. That's just his glory peeking out through a little minute. Just pops out for a second. Or here's one I learned recently for you nerds. You'll like this. The scientist I was reading considered how much raw power it would take to generate the matter in the food necessary to feed the 5,000. Remember, Jesus created all that food out of thin air, right? You know, the loaves and the fish. So how much energy would it take to create that much matter for all that food to create that out of nothing? So he estimated that every person ate about 8 ounces of food. And then using Einstein's famous matter to energy formula, E equals MC squared, he concluded that the amount of energy necessary to create that much matter out of nothing would be equivalent to all the electrical power available on Earth working at 100% capacity for 4 years straight. And Jesus does it in about 3 minutes in the middle of an afternoon on a hillside in Galilee without even breaking a sweat. So truth be told, that power was always there. It's just veiled. But here it is now, unveiled in all of its strength, so that John, his body still scarred and blistered with oil burns, can know that Jesus is in charge of all of this. And John's story will end quite well indeed, just like Jesus has promised. And so John goes on, verse 17, he laid his right hand on me, saying, fear not, I'm the first and the last. The first and the last. Well, that means Jesus is God, right? Well, of course, because whatever's first before everything else is God. Some people are like, well, Jesus isn't really God. I'm like, well, then how is he first? Because whatever's first is God. But Jesus' point in bringing this up to John right now is to say, John, if I was standing there at the beginning and I'm standing there at the end, you can be sure that I'm in charge of everything here in the middle too. So he laid his right hand on me. That was the one that had the seven stars in it, the power of seven stars radiating out of his hand. Somebody with the power of seven stars in their hand radiating from the man touches you? How could you even survive that? Interestingly, by the way, Daniel 10, God appeared to Daniel in a way strikingly similar to this. When God appears to Daniel this way, Daniel passes out just like John did, thought he was dead. But Daniel records that an angel then come and touched him to revive him and told him not to be afraid. An angel did it. God couldn't do it directly because had God touched Daniel, his holiness would have killed him. Now we got John deviating from the Daniel script. God touches John directly and it doesn't kill him. How? Well, this hand of God is now nail scarred. Look at verse 18. Jesus says, I'm the living one. I died, and behold, now I'm alive forevermore. That means all the wrath that God had against John's sin had been put into Jesus, so there was no more wrath left for John. There's nothing left to threaten him with. The full measure of penalty for John's sin had been removed. All that remained was unbroken, unchallenged, unfiltered acceptance and love. Listen, if you're a Muslim or a Buddhist, first of all, I am so glad that you are here. But I'm telling you, this is what you most yearn for from God. You yearn for the knowledge that he is totally for you, that he has no anger or displeasure to direct against you, but you don't feel like you can know God that way because you know that you sinned. Me too, but the gospel is that Jesus took the full punishment for that sin so that you could stand without fear in his presence. He might radiate with the power of the stars and the brilliance of the sun might emanate out of his face, but he can literally touch you. You can literally stand in his presence before his face and you won't die. Stand in wonder, my friend. God's hand has the power of seven stars in it and it's nail scarred at the same time. That means it is fully in control of all things, and yet the only thing it ever bestows on you is tenderness and love.
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0: Jesus continues. In those same hands, I have the keys of death and Hades or hell. What's the significance of Jesus holding the keys? Well, the one who holds the keys has the power, right? I remember being at a place recently. It was like a nice hotel or a resort or something. It was one of those places where the valet puts all the expensive cars, you know, up there right around the entry of the hotel. Somehow they never keep my rented Jeep Cherokee up there when I throw them the keys and say, hey, bro, leave it up top, okay? But one of the cars they had up there was this beautiful Lamborghini. And I'm sorry, ladies, if you're like my wife, but when you're a guy and you see a car like that, you just got to go look at it, okay? It's part of the contract, right? So Veronica is always annoyed at me because I'm going to check out some random car. So I walk over there and I'm peering into it. There's nobody around. You know, it just feels this amazing, this vehicle, when suddenly it starts. This guy who owned it had his remote start button that he pressed from over there inside the hotel. He's sending me this little symbol, right? Like, hey, bro, you can look, but you're not taking that car anywhere, right? And don't touch it. I got the keys. The one with the keys has the power. Jesus is saying the powers of the world may threaten you, John. They may look awesome, John. They may look terrifying, John. They can boil you in oil and lock you up in isolation, but I hold the keys to all those things. These things are all my servants now, ultimately serving my purposes. Nero's not in charge, John. Trajan's not really in charge. I'm redeeming for good all that they mean for evil, and I'm weaving it all for your good, just like I promised. I'm in charge, not them. Here's how the Apostle Paul says that same thing in Ephesians 1. He says, we have been predestined. That's about as strong a word as you can use. By God's firm decision, we've been predestined according to the purpose of him who works all things according to the counsel of his will. All things. Meditate on that, Christian. There's not one stray molecule, not one stray cancer cell, not one stray child, not one stray spouse that is not redeemed by Jesus according to the sovereign dictates of his counsel for your good and his glory, because that has always been his purpose. I do want to be careful here, because I'm not saying that God is the one making bad things happen to you. No, the powers of death and hell are at work in the world because of our sin. Our world is cursed, and a lot of people, because of that, do a lot of terrible things to each other, and even the earth itself brings calamities and misfortunes upon us. God is not the one doing these things to us directly. What I'm saying is that Jesus promises that none of those things are outside of his control, and he promises to redeem every single one of them as a part of his perfect purpose in your life. He's using even the pain and the tragedy and the persecution as a part of his good plan, because he's got the keys now. Like John, you might feel like you're in the middle of tribulation. You'd really love for Jesus to show up right now with either answers or relief. But I can't promise you that tomorrow it's all going to go away. I wish I could. And we can come down here and we can pray about it and we'll ask God to take it away and he might do that. But I can tell you that whatever tomorrow has, his purposes remain, and they might remain a mystery to you for a little while longer. But this vision of Jesus assures you that there is a purpose that he pursues in all of it, and he will not fail to fulfill it. That's the vision that Jesus gives us in the midst of tribulation. He's the sovereign one standing in the holy place with the stars in one palm and the keys to death and hell in the other. He was there at the beginning, and he's the one standing at the end. And because he's the one standing at the end, I can be sure he's got a plan in the present. A few years ago, I had a friend about my age say to me, he said, "Hey, I'm watching this great show on Hulu. Have you ever heard of it? It's called 24. I'm like, "Bro, where were you for the entire decade of the 2000s? That was all we talked about." I told my friend about the time, Veronica, I've told you this too, about we'd really got into the show and we were a little late to it. So we watched the whole first and second seasons in the space of, it was like a month. And so then we took we had this little like romantic, you know, beach weekend getaway set for us. And so we took the third and fourth seasons with us on that weekend beach retreat. I'm not sure we ever made it outside of the beach that weekend. We just stayed inside and binge watched the show. I'd wake her up in the morning and I'd be like, "Hey, you wanna see what happened to Jack, you know, the star of the show?" At the end of one of the seasons, I think it was season three, at the end of one of the seasons, Jack dies. Like, dies. Or at least you think he dies. And I remember just staring at the TV because I was like, "What, that's it? That's how it ends? This is the worst ending ever." But then I was like, "Wait a minute. I've got season four right here." And on the box on season four on the back has Jack's face on it. I'm like, "Wait a minute. Something doesn't add up. Something sinister is afoot. I'm being tricked. It looks like Jack is dead, but his face is still on the box of the future seasons. So I think everything's going to be all right." John pulls back the veil and says his face is still on the box of the final season. It may look like the bad guys are in charge, but they're not the ones who wrote the script. Let the powers of earth do what they want. His face is still on the box. That is the message of the book of Revelation. His face is still in the box. That means whenever I'm discouraged or when I feel overwhelmed, I just look at the first chapter of Revelation and say, "Well, his face is on the box there." And then I flip over to the last chapter of Revelation and say, "And his face is on the box there too." And if it's his face on the box in chapter 1 and then again in chapter 22, then I know he wins in all of 2 through 21. If his face is on the box at the beginning and the end, then I know that he's in charge of everything in the middle. Jesus says to John in this opening vision of Revelation 1, "John, look at me, look at me, look at me. I'm more powerful than you could ever imagine. Look at me, John, I died for you. In your worst moment, I showed my love for you. Death and hell can't touch you now, John, because I absorbed those things into my nail-scarred hands, and now I'm turning all their power for my purposes and your good. So what are you afraid of, John? What are you afraid of? You really think Caesar is winning, John? The only legacy Caesar's going to leave is a cheap pizza place and some ruins in Rome. And Nero? Nero, don't be afraid of Nero, John. One day, your name, John, your name is going to be the most common name in the English language, and people will name their dogs Nero. John, look at me. I got the keys to death and hell. Look at me, struggling believer. Look at me. You think I can't control cancer? I got the keys to that. You think I don't know you need a job? I got the keys to that too. You think I don't know you're worried about your marriage? Yeah, I got those keys. You overwhelmed by your weaknesses and your addictions? Is pornography just destroying you and you don't know how to shake it? Well, I got the keys to all those things. Look at me, lonely college student. I'll take care of you. Look at me, divorced mom. I'll be your strength and your shield. I'll be the father to your fatherless children. Look at me. Look at my power and my control. My right hand holds the power of the stars and the keys of death and hell, and it's a nail-scarred hand, which means it's filled with nothing but blessing and healing for you." The purpose of Revelation is not to terrify us. It is to give us a towering vision of the justice of God and the authority of Jesus above it all. Here's been my prayer for this series, that God would open your eyes and mine to see the authority of Jesus. It's one of my favorite Old Testament scenes, 2 Kings 6. The wicked king has sent an army to come after Elisha and his servant to kill them. The servant is terrified because he sees this massive army coming up over the hills to destroy them, and he and Elisha don't even have any weapons. But Elisha is totally unfazed. And the servant's like, how can you be so calm? And Elisha kind of rolls his eyes and says to God, Lord, open his eyes. Lord, pull back the veil. And suddenly the servant sees that around this massive invading army, there's an even more massive army of angels standing ready to protect Israel. God pulled back the veil on what was happening in the world, and that was enough. That was enough for Elisha and his servant just to see that God was in charge of it all. That's what they needed to have peace. Friend, what if you could see that in all times and in all places, in the scariest moment of your life, there was that kind of Savior standing guard over you with his right hand of tenderness sitting on your shoulder? A Savior with the power of the stars in his hand that won't let any tribulation into your life that he doesn't intend to use for good. And whether you get delivered or whether you get banished to Patmos, he's still in charge. You see, friend, that's the vision that you need to see this morning. Listen, I know some of you would love for me to preach a theology that says, if you'll just do what God wants, he'll make all your problems go away. And I would love to do that. I really would. In fact, I might be able to grow the church bigger if I did preach like that. But that is not the biblical message. The biblical message is that Jesus is sovereign over all of it, even the bad stuff, and he pursues his good purposes in all of it. That's what Jesus gives to a discouraged church and to you in your pain. So friend, it is time for some of you to behold that vision. You need to stop shrinking before your tribulation. You need to start gazing at your Savior. You see, the key to victory in tribulation is worship. Worship in which you defiantly declare, like John, yeah, my problems are big, but Jesus, you're bigger.
1: Friend, if you are suffering or in pain, I want to encourage you to worship our Savior right now. He has the ultimate victory over all of our problems, and he wants to carry your burdens. An encouraging message here on Summit Life with Pastor J.D. Greer. So J.D., if someone's listening right now and wants to respond in some way, what's a simple next step?
2: Well, Molly, I appreciate you asking that question because, yeah, it's not just for us about hearing this program on today. 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
1: right.
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1: Definitely.
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1: 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I'm Molly Vidovich, encouraging you to join us tomorrow when Pastor JD takes us through John's letters to the churches in Ephesus and Smyrna, showing us how small compromises can lead to spiritual disaster. 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
3: You're listening to The Well. Hi, I'm Michelle. Thanks for listening along with me. We are learning to treasure his word together. Coming up next is Greg Laurie with A New Beginning, and also Philip Miller will have Living Hope. But right now, here's J. John talking about a miracle in Africa.
4: There's one particular community, tribe, that they're trying to reach, and it's really difficult. And the chief sends him a message. And the chief said to him, we are going to come tonight, and we are going to murder you and everyone in your compound. Now, the reason we know every detail of this, and I've researched this, is because David Livingstone kept diaries, and all of this is written in the diaries. So he's writing in his diary, Lord, we've labored so faithfully. Please, please, please protect us. Please help us. And there's a little bit of fear in his what he wrote on that day. Concerned their ministry will be obliterated and everyone will die. But they didn't come and kill them. Anyway, a couple of years later, they eventually introduced the chief of the tribe to Jesus, and the entire community converts and follows Jesus. David Livingston said, no, the story gets better. David Livingston said to the chief, you sent me a message that you were going to come and kill me and kill everyone in the compound. He says, yes, yes, we came. Well, why did you not kill us? Well, because when we came to the compound, there were 39 giants surrounding the compound. We counted them. They were big warriors. And there were 39 of them surrounding the compound. A couple of years later, David Livingston returns to his sending church in Scotland, and he tells that story. At the end of the meeting, the secretary of the church comes up to David Livingston and says, Dr. Livingston, do you remember the date that the chief were going to come and kill you? He says, of course I know the date. He gives him the date. The secretary of the church opens the church diary and he shows him that date. There were 39 people in the church in Scotland praying for them. 39 people praying in a church in Scotland, and there were 39 warriors surrounding the compound. Do not say that is a coincidence.
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15: Good evening. Thanks so much for joining us on The Well tonight. 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
17: Here's what your focus should be on, not on success. Your focus should be on faithfulness, you see. Doing what God has told you to do, wherever it takes you. If it takes you to a palace or a prison cell, all I want to know is Jesus is with me and I'm in the center of His will, and that for me is the right place to be.

0: Sometimes it can seem as though we're swimming against the current in our life of faith. If it isn't opposition and even persecution for what we believe, it's challenges in health or finances or relationships. How do we get through? How have others made it? Well, today on A New Beginning, Pastor Greg Laurie points to the Apostle Paul as our inspiration. We're in the book of Acts considering the trial upon trial Paul faced, but the word of encouragement that pulled him through.
1: 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So maybe I'm talking to somebody right now that is filled with anxiety, you're filled with stress, you find yourself depressed. Well, you're not the first child of God to feel this way. Even the great apostle Paul got down at times. So we're gonna look at what Jesus said and did to revive the apostle Paul in this message that I'm calling Christ's Call to Courage. In my last message from the book of Acts that was titled, How to Live a Meaningful Life, we saw the apostle Paul saying goodbye to the elders of Ephesus. It was his final message to them. And he said, I want to finish my race with joy. So he began his journey and he ended up staying with the evangelist Philip, where he encountered a very colorful prophet named Agabus who bound himself up and said, this is what's gonna happen to you, Paul, if you go to Jerusalem. Don't go. And Paul's saying, okay, being a little dramatic, but okay, I get the point. But I know what you're saying. So you're saying I'm gonna be arrested and I'm gonna be put into chains, right? Yes, that's it, Paul, don't go. And sure enough, when he lands in Jerusalem, he is arrested and he's put in prison. And here's what happened. Here's what the Lord did to encourage his servant. Acts 23, starting in verse 9. There arose a loud outcry. And the scribes of the Pharisees' party arose and protested, saying, we find no evil against this man, but if a spirit or an angel has spoken to him, let us not fight against God. Now there arose a great dissension, and the commander, fearing that Paul might be pulled to pieces by them, commanded the soldiers to go down and take him by force from among them and bring him to the barracks. And the following night, the Lord stood by him and said, be of good cheer, Paul, for you've testified of me in Jerusalem, and now you're gonna also bear witness in Rome. We'll stop there. So here is Paul in prison again, and the Lord says to him, Paul, be of good cheer. But actually, if we look at the original language, we find a better translation would be, have courage. And that makes a lot more sense. It's a unique phrase that is used multiple times in the Bible, each one showing a different facet of how to find courage in our lives. The first is the story of a man who was a paraplegic in Matthew 9. He was carried by his friends to Jesus. And Jesus looks at this guy who is unable to walk. And he says to him, be of good courage, your sins are forgiven. And this is the thing we remember. The forgiveness of Christ brought courage to that man. And we can be crippled by our sins, unable to walk, unable to move, unable to do anything. You know, we fail and we say, I'm a failure. I should just stop praying. I shouldn't even read the Bible anymore or go to church. That's the devil lying to you. Jesus says, be of good courage. Your sins are forgiven you. Don't miss this point. Because I know I'm talking to somebody right now who's crippled by their sin. You don't have to be anymore. You can have a fresh start. This phrase, be of good courage, is used of a woman struggling to get to Jesus in a crowd of people. She had this physical ailment, and she reasoned, if I can touch the hem of his garment, I'll be healed. And she reaches through, and she touches him, and Jesus stops and says, who just touched me? Well, the fact is, everyone had touched him. Who touched me? He says, for I perceive that power has gone out of me. And there's a woman, and he says to her, be of good courage. You are made whole. So in this particular case, it was his power that gave her courage. And a lot of times we're afraid to share our faith. We're afraid to speak up for what we believe, but there's a promise in the beginning of the book of Acts that we all looked at together, where it says, you shall receive power after the Holy Spirit has come upon you to be witnesses for me. That same power that was given to the first century, causing them to turn their world upside down, is available for us today in the 21st century to turn our world upside down. His power gives courage. Number three, the third time this phrase is used is when the disciples are on the storm-tossed Sea of Galilee, and they thought they were going to drown. And suddenly they see some form coming to them, walking on the water, and they thought it was a ghost. But it wasn't Casper, it was Christ coming to them. And what does Jesus say to them? He says, be of good courage, it is me, don't be afraid. So let's review. His presence gives courage. His forgiveness gives courage. His power gives courage. And then here's another point. God knew where Paul was and why he was there. That brought courage as well. Paul, Jesus is saying, buddy, I know you're here, and I'm here with you. I'm standing by your side, because Paul's probably second-guessing his decision. And sometimes we feel like, oh, God's forgotten about me. No, never. He always is aware of us. And Paul's in this jail cell. And I'm sure he would have liked to have just got out of that jail cell. I had a lady come up to me this morning before the service started, because we have a little meeting of our volunteers that serve us just because they love you. And they're out there helping you park your car, taking care of your children, helping you find a seat, and all that. And so they have a little time where they pray and hear a little message. And afterwards, a lady came up and said, she has a cousin that's in prison who watches me in prison. And so I said, let's make a video for him. And so we made this little video, and I just said to her cousin, you know, Jesus is there with you. And he says to you, be of good courage. And when you get out of that prison, walk with the Lord and serve the Lord. And you know, maybe I'm talking to somebody who is literally in a prison cell right now, because people watch us online literally all around the world. Or maybe it's a different kind of prison cell. It might be the prison of a hospital bed. You wish you could get up and walk out, but you can't. But Jesus says, hey, be courageous. I'm aware of the suffering you're going through. It could be a prison cell of mourning. You've lost a loved one through death. But the Lord is with you, and he understands what you are facing. Hebrews 4:16 says, we did not have a high priest who cannot sympathize with our weaknesses. He was on all points tested as we are, yet without sin. So let us therefore come boldly under the throne of grace and obtain mercy to help in time of need.
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1: Now, here's another thing. Paul didn't know what was going on the outside. But the fact is, there were 40 men who had taken an oath to not eat or drink until they killed Paul. Wow. Sometimes ignorance is bliss. I'm glad I don't know of any plot against my life. I'm glad I don't know of every person that dislikes me and says something about me. I'm glad I don't know all these things, frankly. And it's good Paul didn't know this, because that would have been a pretty stressful thing to think about 40 guys who had taken an oath and said they wouldn't eat until they killed Paul. So you have a bunch of hangry murderers. Not a good thing. But he didn't know that. You know, in the military, they have a phrase they use. The phrase is, it's on a need-to-know basis. God gives us what we need to know on a need-to-know basis. But here's something Jesus says. Be of good courage, Paul, verse 11, for as you've testified for me in Jerusalem, you'll bear witness in Rome. In other words, Paul, you're going to get out of this prison cell and you're going to Rome. So here's the takeaway truth. Paul, I have a future for you. And God has a future for all of us as well. Now, of course, if we're honest, we'd have to say that it didn't seem like a great outcome, because ultimately, according to church tradition, Paul was martyred by beheading after he appeared to Caesar at some point. But we would say that was some kind of failure. Well, what is a failure? What is a success? I suggest to you that things we think are successes right now may be understood as failures later. And some things you think are a failure now will turn out to be a success later. Here's what your focus should be on. Not on success. Your focus should be on faithfulness, you see. Doing what God has told you to do, wherever it takes you. If it takes you to a palace or a prison cell, if it takes you to the top or it takes you to the bottom, all I want to know is Jesus is with me and I'm in the center of his will, and that for me is the right place to be, for all of us to be. Because in that final day, the Lord does not say, well done, good and successful servant. He says, well done, good and what? Faithful servant. So our objective is to be faithful and obedient to the will of God. I know I quote this verse a lot, but I'm slightly obsessed with it. Jeremiah 29:11, the Lord says, I know the thoughts that I think towards you, says the Lord, thoughts of peace and not of evil, to give you a future and a hope. I gave my son Christopher a watch on his 21st birthday. It was my watch. I gave it to him. And I had that verse inscribed on the back of the watch. But as you know, he died in a tragic automobile accident. I was given a plastic bag after he died with his belongings, including his wallet and that watch. And I took that watch out of the bag and I looked at it. And I looked at that inscription. And I thought, where's the future and hope now? And it would take some time for me to process that and realize that Christopher had run his race, he had finished his course, and he had been faithful, and I'm running my race as you are running yours. And here's the ultimate future and a hope. It doesn't mean everything is always gonna turn out the way we want it to turn out. But what it does mean is one day we will be in the presence of God. That's the ultimate future and hope for every Christian. It's a win-win situation. That's why we want to live our lives in obedience to him, because we never know when that day will come. So be courageous, the Lord says to Paul, and he says it to us as well. Remember what brought courage to Paul's heart. Number one, he was not alone. Number two, God knew where he was and why he was there. Thirdly, God had a future for Paul. And as I said, God has a future for all of us. Maybe I'm talking to somebody right now that is gripped with fear and worry. And the words of Jesus to you are, don't be afraid, be of good courage. I can't think of a greater example of courage than Jesus himself. When he went and died on the cross for the sins of humanity. He laid his life down. It was raw physical courage as he endured the beating and the scourging and then ultimately the crucifixion. But he also withstood the withering criticisms and the harsh treatment and even temporarily being separated from his Father as he bore the sin of the world. But here's a verse that pulls it all together and it applies it in our life. Hebrews 12, it says, we should look to Jesus, the author and finisher of our faith, who for the joy that was set before him endured the cross, despising the shame, and now sat down on the right hand of God. And then it says, for consider him who endured such hostility from sinners against himself, lest you become weary and discouraged in your souls. So if you're discouraged, if you're weary, look to Jesus. Remember what he did for you. And remember that he is with you and you are not alone. You feel perplexed and scared? Jesus says, be of good courage. Don't be afraid. And maybe I'm talking to somebody that doesn't have Jesus in their life right now, and that's why it's so hard for you at this moment in time. Well, of course, Jesus didn't stay on that cross. They put him in a tomb, and he rose again 3 days later. It changed everything, and it can change you. He came out of an empty tomb to fill your empty heart. He stands at the door of your life and he knocks and he says, if you'll hear his voice and open the door, he will come in. And I want to close by giving you an opportunity to ask Christ to come into your pain, come into your suffering, or come into your life that's going relatively well right now. And that's great. But sooner or later, this life that we're all living will come to an end. And then there's the afterlife. And we decide in this life where we will spend the afterlife. So let's all make sure that we're ready for heaven. Let's pray together. Father, I pray for everybody that is here and those that are watching, wherever they are. If they don't know Jesus, if you don't live in their heart yet, let this be the moment they believe, the moment they turn from darkness to light, from the power of Satan to the power of God. Let this be the moment they believe in Jesus. So I pray that you will help them make that decision. And as our heads are bowed and we're praying, if you want Jesus to come into your life, if you want him to forgive you of your sin, if you want to know that you'll go to heaven when you die, why don't you just pray this prayer after me? And you could pray it out loud if you like. You can pray it in the quietness of your heart if you choose to. But just pray this prayer after me now. Lord Jesus, I know that I'm a sinner, but I know that you're the Savior who died on that cross for me. I turn from my sin and I receive you into my life and I choose to follow you from this moment forward. In Jesus' name I pray, amen.

0: 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All right, a very important question, Pastor Greg. Are you ready?
1: Mm-hmm.
0: Okay. Historians, scientists, engineers, married couples have asked this question. When replacing the toilet paper roll, should the new roll spill off the front like a waterfall or off the back like a mullet? Waterfall or mullet?
1: Well, I've never heard it described that way. Well, being a man who formerly had a mullet, but mine was more of a skullet. Let me explain.
0: Skullet.
1: I was losing my hair in my late 30s. So I started doing a comb over. That's where you grow your hair out extra long and you comb it over to pretend you have hair, but you're fully no one, by the way. But then it was also a time when the mullet was popular, so I grew my hair out long in the back, hence the skullet. But coming back to your question, I think it should be the waterfall over the mullet. I prefer that myself. I've never really thought about it, but when I put a new roll of toilet paper on the device, the spindle, the toilet paper holder, whatever you call it, I always have it coming over, not under.
0: Okay.
1: What on earth does this have to do with anything, Dave? What's going on?
0: Okay. There aren't just two thoughts on that subject. There's actually a third group.
1: Okay.
0: The third group are the people who use up the last square and then leave an empty cardboard tube for somebody else to deal with.
1: Right.
0: The somebody else excuse.
1: That may be a sin. I'm not sure. It could be a sin.
0: It may be. You know, we're listener supported, but there are some people that leave that to somebody else. And we'd invite everyone to have a part, wouldn't we?
1: That's right. And so we're encouraging people to help us be ready for the next opportunity, the next place we can reach, the next group we can reach out to, the next soul we can bring the gospel to. You know, the cool thing about radio is it's a very personal medium. As an avid listener to Christian radio and as someone that's involved in producing a program, I feel there's an intimacy in radio that you don't have on television or in a podcast, and I'm not sure why. Maybe it's because you can't see the person, but it's almost like a conversation, and people connect in a different way. I love Christian radio. I'm a strong believer in it, and some of us do listen to us on their phones or online, you know, in our streaming version, but it's the same thing. And I feel you can reach people in a unique way through this audio-only medium. And so we want to continue to be on the cutting edge and reach as many people as possible. We've never been afraid to adopt new technologies. In fact, we like to try to lead the way when possible. But we want you to stand with us and help us continue to teach the Bible. You know, we do that every day on our broadcast, A New Beginning. But also, and this is somewhat unique to our broadcast, preach the gospel. Now, others do that as well, but here's what's super unique to our ministry, throw the net. And by throw the net, I mean we give people an opportunity to pray and accept Christ. You might wonder, does anyone ever pray with you when you do that? Oh, yes, they do. Thousands do. every year. And I've had people come up to me and tell me their stories. You know, I prayed with you over the radio and gave my life to Jesus Christ. One guy came up to me once and said, I was listening to you in my car driving down the freeway, and you said, let's pray. So I pulled over to the side of the road so I could pray.
2: Wow.
1: Smart guy. So I believe that this is a powerful platform. And I believe you do, too, because obviously you're listening right now. And maybe you're a regular listener, and thank you for that. 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
2: 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Well, next time, Pastor Greg presents a warning to those who are faking it in their Christian faith. It's a pivotal study called The Almost Christian. Join us here on A New Beginning with pastor and Bible teacher Greg Laurie.
3: Hope you enjoyed that message from Pastor Laurie tonight. I'm Linda Stringer. Hey, if you missed any of it, you can always text the word beginning to the number 48616. Stick around next for Philip Miller and the Living Hope podcast tonight. His message, Why Joseph Could Finally Forgive the Unforgivable. He will reveal how a new identity unlocks that forgiveness. That is just ahead here on The Well. And at 6 o'clock, Jeff Shreve has the From His Heart podcast. Right now, a short message from Pastor J.D. Greer.
4: Maybe there's some unexplainable things that are happening to you right now. Maybe they've happened this weekend. I mean, maybe you're like the bird that got dumped on, right? You come in here this weekend smelling like manure, you know, and you're just like, I just don't understand why things are happening the way they are. You realize that God is at work in that, training you to trust Him and depend on Him. He's taking you back to the Brook Cherith. It reminds me of a scene in that great 1980s movie, Karate Kid. Now, I know that some of you aren't as old as I am, but we've all seen that movie, right? I mean, that's kind of a classic. And not the ripoff that came off 2 years ago, because that was a total shame. All right, but I mean like the real one with LaRusso, Daniel LaRusso, and Mr. Miyagi, and you know, all that stuff. Okay, even if you haven't seen the movie, you probably are familiar with the scene where Mr. Miyagi is training Daniel to fight karate. He does it by having him, you know, sand the floor and wash the car and paint the fence and all that kind of stuff. And Daniel just gets fed up with it because he feels like Mr. Miyagi just made him his slave. And so, you know, he's ready to give up. Late one night, he's like, I quit. And Mr. Miyagi said, Daniel, sir, you know, sand the floor, you know, sand the floor. And he sands the floor, and Miyagi throws a kick at him, and he blocks it. And he's like, Danielson, paint the fence. You know, he paints the fence, and he throws a punch, and he blocks it. And Daniel realizes that all this stuff in the mundane things of painting the fence and sanding the floor and the cars, whatever, you don't sand the car, but you know, all the things that he's doing, Mr. Miyagi's been training him in the mundane to prepare him for the battle. And what happens is you realize at some point that God took you to the Brook Cherith, which is a very unglamorous place. The only audience there are the ravens. But God is producing in you the character and the faith and surrender that He's going to use to bring the prophets of Baal to shame on Mount Carmel. The reason that God could use Elijah the way He did on Mount Carmel is because He'd taken him to the Brook Cherith. And that's what He's doing with some of you. You're like, how can I know? I'd love to be able to give you your Mr. Miyagi moment, right? But I can't. What I'm gonna tell you is these stories are written so that you don't have to have one, so that you can just realize that God is always at work in all things, He says, working them for your good and His glory, because He's preparing you for eternal things. God is producing in you, in the mundane, in the sand the floor and the paint the fence moments of your life, He is working in those things to prepare you for eternity. You see what I'm saying? Look at your Bible one last time. Let me show you something here. 1 Kings 17:1. I'm going to show you one of the most important transitions you can ever make in your life. How is Elijah described in verse 1? Elijah the tick bite. That's right. He is defined, watch this, by where he's from. Now look in verse 24, the last verse of this chapter, and you'll see Elijah mentioned again by the widow. How is he now described? Elijah, the man of God. Elijah has gone from being in verse 1 to being defined by where he's from to being defined by who he belongs to. Have you made that transition in your life?
3: 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Want to say a couple of thank yous. Ron in Troop, John and Lisa in Brockton, Massachusetts, listening to us on the app. And Eric and Joanna in Kilgore, we'd love to have you join the listener support team. 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
5: Friends, human approval, recognition, popularity, honor, as good as those things are, they are really, in the end, cheap imitations of the real significance we were made for.
6: Welcome to Living Hope with Pastor Philip Miller. I'm Pastor Larry McCarthy, and we're so glad you've joined us for this series on identity. So, Pastor Philip, significance, it sounds like what you're saying is that we've been hoodwinked. We've been conned. We've been scammed here. We're looking at fake. So where's the real? Where's the real significance?
5: Yeah, I mean, so the reality is we were made to find our ultimate significance as children of God. That's our creational design. The problem is we've hijacked our lives and we've tried to go out like orphans in the universe and build a significance for ourselves from other things, from the creation. In this case, as we're looking at Joseph, his temptation was to look for that in people, that people would give him the significance that would help him know who he really was. And of course, the story of Joseph is that unwinding. Everything falls apart. Every person he looked to and trusted in betrayed him, but God was with him every step of the way. And finally, we get now to the end of the story as he has this beautiful moment where he forgives the very people who betrayed him, who never gave him the significance that he wanted. And the only way you can do that is if you found a better significance. And that's what we're going to see today. Joseph's learning to live as a child of God and find his true deepest significance in relationship with his heavenly Father. And that's an identity that's also available to you and me today through Jesus Christ.

they can't avoid the conversation, and they say, listen, if we're gonna go back, we have to bring our brother. It's the only reason they're gonna let us go back. Judah doesn't wanna let Benjamin go. Jacob doesn't wanna let Benjamin go. And then Judah decides, you know what, Father, I swear on my life, I'll bring him back safe. And so he says, fine. So off they go to Egypt. They come before Joseph. They bring Benjamin. The moment Joseph sees Benjamin, he says, you guys come have dinner in my private quarters. He releases Simeon to them, and all the brothers are reunited, although they still don't know it's Joseph. Genesis 43, verses 26 to 30. When Joseph came home, they brought into the house to him the present that they had brought with him and bowed down to him on the ground. And he inquired about their welfare and said, is your father well? And the old man of whom you spoke, is he still alive? And they said, your servant, our father, is well. He's still alive. And they bowed their heads and prostrated themselves. And he lifted up his eyes and he saw his brother Benjamin, his mother's son, and said, is this your youngest, the brother of whom you spoke to me? God be gracious to you, my son. And Joseph hurried out, for his compassion grew warm for his brother, and he sought a place to weep. And he entered his chamber and he wept there. And then he washed his face and came out, and controlling himself said, serve the food. So they eat. After the meal, the brothers receive their sacks full of grain. But Joseph has his own personal silver goblet placed secretly in Benjamin's sack. And off they go. Joseph gives him a head start and then sends his steward in pursuit. This is what the steward says when he catches up with them. Genesis 44, verses 10 to 12. He who is found with it, with the cup, shall be my servant, and the rest of you shall be innocent. Then each man quickly lowered his sack to the ground, and each man opened his sack, and he searched, beginning with the eldest and ending with the youngest, and the cup was found in Benjamin's sack. Now, why is Joseph doing this? It's another test. Joseph has learned that his half-brothers are willing to come back for their own brother. They didn't abandon Simeon, did they? They came back. The sons of Leah have demonstrated loyalty to their own. But the question is, will they show loyalty to Rachel's son, Benjamin? Will they do to Benjamin what they did to Joseph? Does the loyalty break down between the moms, you see? And notice, Judah is the one who speaks up. Remember, he's the one who swore on his life to bring back Benjamin safely to dad. Genesis 44, verses 30 to 34. Now therefore, as soon as I come to your servant, my father, and the boy is not with us, then as his life is bound up in the boy's life, as soon as he sees that the boy is not with us, he will die. And your servants will bring down the gray hairs of your servant, our father, with sorrow to Sheol, to the grave. Now, therefore, please let your servant remain instead of the boy as a servant for my Lord. And let the boy go back with his brothers. For how can I go back to my father if the boy is not with me? I fear to see the evil that would find my father. Judah says, look, keep me. Let Benjamin go free. And in this moment, friends, Joseph realizes that the same God who has been working in his own life over all of these years has been working in his brothers' lives as well. They are different people, and it utterly melts him, not just for a moment, but forever. Genesis 45, verses 1 to 15. Then Joseph could not control himself before all who stood by him, and he cried, make everyone go out from me. So no one stayed with him, and Joseph made himself known to his brothers. And he wept aloud so that the Egyptians heard it, and the household of Pharaoh heard it. And Joseph said to his brothers, I am Joseph.
Is my father still alive?

0: alive, but his brothers couldn't answer him, for they were dismayed at his presence. So Joseph said to his brothers, "Come near to me, please." And they came near, and he said, "I am your brother Joseph, whom you sold into Egypt. And now do not be distressed or angry with yourselves because you sold me here. For God sent me before you to preserve life. For the famine has been in the land these 2 years, and there are yet 5 years in which there will be neither plowing nor harvest. And God sent me before you to preserve for you a remnant on earth and to keep alive for you many survivors. So it was not you who sent me here, but God. He has made me a father to Pharaoh and Lord of all his house and ruler over all the land of Egypt. Hurry and go up to my father and say to him, 'Thus says your son Joseph, God has made me Lord of all Egypt. Come down to me, do not tarry. You shall dwell in the land of Goshen and you shall be near me, you and your children and your children's children and your flocks and your herds and all that you have. And there I will provide for you. For there are yet 5 years of famine to come, so that you and your household and all that you have do not come to poverty.' Then he fell upon his brother Benjamin's neck and wept. And Benjamin wept upon his neck, and he kissed all his brothers and wept upon them." Then in Genesis 45, 21 to 28, we read, "Joseph gave them wagons according to the command of Pharaoh and gave them provisions for the journey. To each and all of them he gave a change of clothes, but to Benjamin he gave 300 shekels of silver and 5 changes of clothes. To his father he sent as follows: 10 donkeys loaded with good things of Egypt, 10 female donkeys loaded with grain, bread, and provision for his father and on the journey. Then he sent his brothers away, and as they departed, he said to them," I love this, "do not quarrel on the way." Boy, he knows them. He just gave Benjamin more than anybody else had, and he knows who they are. Don't fight on the road. Verse 25, "So then they went up out of Egypt and came to the land of Canaan to their father Jacob. And they told him, 'Joseph is still alive, and he is ruler over all the land of Egypt.' And his heart became numb, for he did not believe them. But when they told him all the words of Joseph, which he had said to them, and when he saw the wagons that Joseph had sent to carry him, the spirit of their father Jacob revived. And Israel," same guy, "said, 'It is enough. Joseph, my son, is still alive. I will go and see him before I die.'" So up they go, the family of Israel, Jacob, to Goshen in Egypt and to reunion with Joseph at last. Genesis 46, verses 29 to 30. "Then Joseph prepared his chariot and went up to meet Israel, his father, in Goshen. He presented himself to him, fell on his neck, and wept on his neck a good while. And Israel said to Joseph, 'Now let me die, since I've seen your face and know that you are still alive.'" And Jacob, Israel, did indeed die a few years later. He was mourned greatly by his family and buried. And Genesis 50, verses 15 to 21 says this: "When Joseph's brothers saw that their father was dead, they said, 'It may be that Joseph will hate us and pay us back for all the evil that we did to him.' So they sent a message to Joseph saying, 'Your father gave us this command before he died.'" They're making this up. "Say to Joseph, 'Please forgive the transgressions of your brothers and their sin, because they did evil to you. And now please forgive the transgressions of the servant of the God of your father.' Joseph wept when they spoke to him. His brothers also came and fell down before him and said, 'Behold, we are your servants.' But Joseph said to them, 'Do not fear, for am I in the place of God? As for you, you meant evil against me, but God meant it for good, to bring it about that many people should be kept alive for as they are today. So do not fear. I will provide for you and your little ones.' Thus he comforted them and spoke kindly to them." What a transformation in his heart, isn't it? He's comforting those who were cruel to him. He's speaking kindly to his kidnappers. He's forgiving his betrayers. How is that even possible? How can he look at the very people he once dreamed would rise up and recognize him for the person of significance that he believed he was, and instead rejected, betrayed, abandoned, dishonored, and forgot him? How does he look on these people with compassion instead of condemnation? How does he forgive? Don't you see? Joseph's forgiveness here reveals his transformed identity as he is now finding significance in relationship to God. If you think about it, if Joseph were still looking for significance in his brother's recognition, he would be bitter and resentful and angry right here, because they never gave him the recognition that he felt like he deserved, right? He never got what he dreamed of. But the forgiveness of Joseph is evidence of a massive shift in identity that's taken place. That through all of his hardships, Joseph has learned to look ultimately to God for the significance that his family will never be able to give to him. For God was with him when he was abandoned. Yes? Yes? That God drew near when he was rejected. That God esteemed him when he was dishonored. That God remembered him when he was forgotten. That God raised him up when others tore him down. In the end, friends, Joseph discovered that if he had the approval and honor of his heavenly Father, of God, he could face the rejection of humanity, even from his family, because his identity was rooted in the significance that only God can provide. You see, this story is all about how Joseph learned to live not as an orphan grasping for significance through people, but as a child of God, graced with significance from on high. Friends, the takeaway for us is this: the significance our souls desperately need is conferred by our Father. The significance our souls desperately need is conferred by our Father. Friends, human approval, recognition, popularity, honor, as good as those things are, they are really, in the end, cheap imitations of the real significance we were made for, the significance that comes from God himself. And in Jesus Christ, friends, if you are a believer in Jesus Christ, you have been graced with a significance that is weighty and durable and thick. You have been adopted as a son or daughter of God. You are a child of the King. And even though you may be abandoned, your Father is with you always. Even though you may be rejected, your Father will draw near. Even though you may be dishonored, your Father esteems you always. You may be forgotten, but your Father will remember you. You may be torn down, but your Father will lift you up. Right. Friends, this is who we are. We are beloved children of our good Father who is in heaven. And if he has given you significance, if he smiles over your life, no one can ever take that away. Amen? Amen. So I close with this question. Friends, where do you find your significance? Where do you find your significance?
1: 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We're so glad you're with us today as we explore the power of finding our significance as a child of God. Pastor Philip, we've seen Joseph at his most desperate. He's boasting about dreams. He's testing his brothers from a position of power. But now, help us. What does it look like when God really starts working on you?
0: Yeah, the end of his story is quite beautiful, isn't it? You know, he has this moving scene where he weeps. He's forgiving his brothers. He says, what God, you know, what you intended for evil, God was intending for good all along. He sees God's hand of redemption on every moment in his story, in his life. And what you're seeing is really a transformed identity, because instead of he spent so much of his life looking to people to give him the significance his soul was deeply longing for. He built his life around that, and it failed him at every turn. And it just so we're watching God sort of dismantle that kind of idolatry. And in exchange, to give Joseph something way better, a more durable identity, where he knows that his significance is found in relationship with his heavenly Father, and that that secures him, and that gives him a place of where he knows he matters, and he does it won't be moving around based off of human approval. And when he's finally freed then to do something extraordinary, which is extend forgiveness to the very people that had hurt him so deeply. And that can only come from a place of security and fullness, and from an identity that is ready to bless. Because here's the thing, when we try to build our identity to gain significance through other people, we go toward other people in a needy posture. We need something from them. They've got to validate us and affirm us and prop us up so we know who we are.
1: Right.
0: You can't forgive someone that's letting you down if that's your relationship with them. But if you have a better identity in Christ, you have a better identity as a child of God, then you can actually go to the very people that have hurt you, and you can actually bless them, extend forgiveness, because you don't need them to validate you in the same way. You actually can become a conduit of grace in their lives because you've been freed from this in a sense. And so that's the power of a more durable, better identity, the identity that we have on offer and is available for us in Christ. As a matter of fact, it's already ours. We've been adopted into the family of God when we believed in Jesus Christ. We just need to learn to live into this a little bit better.
1: When you're talking about this enabling power, that if we wake up with our God is well pleased with us, you call it the smile of our Father. Help our listeners with the relationship of that now for this need for approval. It really washes that out, or takes care of it, doesn't it?
0: Well, it certainly gives us something more firm to hold on to, right? So we know who we are. If we wake up, this is true. So the gospel tells us, right, that in Jesus Christ, Christ is in us, we are in Christ, right? Which means all that is Christ is now ours. We've been adopted. We're co-heirs with Christ. We've been seated in the heavenly places in Christ Jesus. All the resources of that glorious identity have been conferred upon us by grace.
1: Thank you, Father.
0: That's amazing. And so the reality is, if I can learn to believe that, and the Holy Spirit's on the job, He's bearing witness with my spirit, crying out, Abba, Father. So part of what the Holy Spirit is reminding me of is who I am as a beloved child of God. So as the Holy Spirit is reminding me of what's true, and I'm learning to actually believe what God says is real, that I really have a significance. I'm a prince of heaven. I'm a priest in the kingdom of God. I'm a beloved child. If that's true, then when somebody criticizes me, I can hear it. I can think about it. I can even parse out what parts are fair and what parts are accurate and what parts are just unfair and I should just kind of forget about. But I can actually just think through. It doesn't need to rattle me to my identity. It doesn't have to displace me all the way to the core. It gives me a place to actually engage with others. I don't need as much from them. And so I can actually just engage rightly with them. And the same thing is true when compliments come. They don't need to swell our heads because we don't live for human approval. If the smile of God rests upon our lives and we wake up in His joyous delight, then we know who we are and we can just handle stuff that comes at us. So it frees us. We're still in all these relationships, but we're not bound to them in a kind of way that our identity is rattled and trades up and down like the stock market. We've got something far more durable and a resting place for our souls.
1: I hope you will find that to be liberating today, beloved, that you don't have to be shackled to other opinions of what people think or what they want you to do. Our approval is not centered on seeking significance through other people. Praise God. No, I don't think you heard me. No longer shackled by what others think or demand of us, but free to rest in the smile of God. That's not wishful thinking, beloved. That's the offer of the gospel. That's the kind of durable hope our newest book, Marx and Moody, points us to. Pastor Erwin Lutzer opens by standing at the graves of these two men, Karl Marx and D.L. Moody, both with very different legacies. You know, early on, someone said to young Moody, "The world has yet to see what God can do through a man who is fully surrendered to Him." And Moody decided to be that man, and God used a poorly educated shoe salesman to reach millions. That's what can happen when a life is fully surrendered to God. Now, to request your copy of Marx and Moody, simply go to livinghopeoffer.com or call us 1-800-215-5001. 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It can also be a desire for control. And next time, we'll talk about Jacob's identity trap. Thanks for joining us for Living Hope, where you'll always find gospel truth for the journey of a lifetime. 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
2: Can you really know that you'll never lose your salvation? So many people ask that question and are confused by it. Well, as Jeff Shreve continues teaching out of the book of Jude, he'll have an encouraging message tonight revealing why your eternal security doesn't depend on how tightly you hold on to Christ, but on how securely He holds on to you. That is just ahead on The Well at 6:30, Jack Graham with PowerPoint right now. A short encouraging word from Pastor Ron Jones.
3: Consume the Word of God. Consume this book we call the Bible, the inspired, inerrant, infallible Word of God. If you want to know the mind of God, read this book. Consume it. Until your mind is washed by the truth and the revelation of God, and to where your first thought is always from the mind of God. Let me take you to Joshua chapter 1 and verse 8. Here's how the Lord encouraged Joshua and told him how he would have good success. "This book of the law shall not depart from your mouth, but you shall meditate on it day and night so that you may be careful to do according to all that is written in it, for then you will make your way prosperous and then you will have good success." As much of a military leader that Joshua was, and he was a very capable military leader, he was the right guy to take them across the Jordan and fight these battles. Joshua, the most important thing is to saturate your mind with the Word of God and to consume this book. The Lord says, "You shall meditate on it day and night." To meditate is to think about it, and to think about it again, and to think about it again, and again, and again, and again. It starts with reading the scriptures, then studying the scriptures, and then meditating and thinking about the scriptures. By the way, in Eastern mysticism, meditation is the practice of emptying your mind. Biblical meditation is all about filling your mind with the Word of God. You meditate upon the scriptures, You memorize the scriptures. David said in the Psalms, "Thy word have I hid in my heart that I might not sin against you." Why? Because the devil wants to take captive every thought you have. And if he can capture your thoughts, he can capture your actions. If he can capture your actions, he can capture your habits. If he can form your habits, he can form your character. And if he has influence on your character, he can determine your destiny at some level. So the Lord says to Joshua, and meditate on this day and night. The first thought of your day needs to be from God's word. Discipline yourself for that, friends. Paul says to Timothy, discipline yourself for the purpose of godliness. The discipline, the habit of daily reading God's word, studying it, meditating upon it, thinking about it throughout the day, carrying it, hiding it in your heart, because you're stepping into battle.
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7: So many Christians live in fear that they're going to sin themselves out of a relationship with God, or their sins are going to be so great and too many transgressions of His word that the Lord is saying, I'm done with you. I am letting you go. 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Will never let you go.
8: 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So is there a way to really be sure the Lord will never let you go? Yes, there is. This is From His Heart with Pastor Jeff Shreve. Thank you for joining us today as he shares the comforting truth that, as believers, we're held securely in God's hands, and that our confidence rests not in ourselves, but in God, who saves and sustains us forever. 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Now, though, open your Bible to the book of Jude as Pastor Jeff begins the lesson, The God Who Never Lets Go.
7: When Debbie and I first got married, we were combining everything, combining our accounts, and she had insurance with one company. I had insurance on our car with another company. And then there was a guy at church who was an insurance agent, and he happened to be leading our Sunday school department. And so I said, Debbie, I'm going to talk to him about putting everything under one umbrella. And so I talked to Fred, and he was selling me on the insurance and especially the car insurance. He said, man, this insurance is so good, Jeff, and it covers this and this and this. And even if you have a chip in your windshield, you can have that covered. It's covered on the insurance. I said, man, that's great. So about the insurance, felt really good, felt secure. And then about 6 months later, guess what? I had a chip on my windshield. Back in those days, it was fairly expensive to get that fixed. And I remember that Fred told me that was covered. And so I went to him and I said, Fred, I got a chip in my windshield. I'm going to, I want to get that covered and save that money, you know, since I got insurance. He said, don't do that. I said, well, why not? He said, you can't be making a lot of claims. I said, well, I have the insurance. You told me I could do this. And he said, well, you can do it, but they'll drop you. I was like, well, they'll drop me. He said, yeah, you don't want to do that. You just want to pay for that yourself. And I was like, oh, okay. Well, when you sold me this thing, it was going to cover everything under the sun. And now it covers it, but you can't use it, you know? And I've learned over the years that insurance is great, but don't have a claim. Is that kind of thing. Well, now, when you think about insurance insuring your possessions, that's one thing. But how about the insurance of your soul? You know, lots of us have a little nervousness when it comes to this thing called eternal security. Because we have this idea that, you know, you can't have too many claims with God. You can't go too often to your knees and confess your sins, because eventually he's going to say, that's it, you've hit your limit, you are out, I'm dropping you. And we live in fear. So many Christians live in fear that they're going to send themselves out of a relationship with God. Or their sins are going to be so great and too many transgressions of his word that the Lord is saying, I'm done with you. I am letting you go. Well, we're in a series on the book of Jude, and we're finishing Jude today. And I've entitled this message on the last two verses of Jude, The God Who Never Lets Go. Now, Jude is all about fighting for the faith, contending earnestly for the faith, which was once for all handed down to the saints. And he begins the little epistle, just 25 verses, and he has his introduction, tells you who he is, Jude. He's the brother of James, the half-brother of Jesus, although he doesn't say that. He just says he's the doulos, the slave, the bondservant of Jesus Christ. And he greets his recipients, tells them to fight for the faith. Why? Because certain persons, he says, have crept into the church and wormed their way into the church unnoticed. Ungodly persons who turn the grace of God into licentiousness and deny our only master and Lord Jesus Christ. And then he goes on to tell about these false teachers, these apostates, these false prophets, as Jesus would call them, these wolves in sheep's clothing. And he talks about them, and he describes them, and he lets us know what their end is going to be. And really, that's through verse 19. And then in verse 20, as we looked last week, verses 20 to 23, he talks about the believer. What are you supposed to do? But you, beloved, building yourselves up on your most holy faith, praying in the Holy Spirit, keep yourselves in the love of God, waiting anxiously for the mercy of our Lord Jesus Christ to eternal life. And so we're to grow, and we're to shine, and we're to share, and we're to be the witnesses God wants us to be. And then in the last two verses, all the attention goes not to the false teachers, not to the Christian, but to the Lord himself. And he says these words in this great doxology, now to him who is able to keep you from stumbling, to keep you from falling, and to make you stand in the presence of his glory, blameless with great joy, to the only God, our Savior, through Jesus Christ, our Lord, be glory, majesty, dominion, and authority before all time and now and forever. Amen. Such a great way to end his epistle. And see, the reader of the book of Jude and the recipients, initial recipients of the book of Jude, could have easily been reading that and they say, well, you know, this book makes me a little scared. This epistle makes me a little fearful, because the apostates were those who heard the truth and then fell away from it. And the angels, as he talks about angels who did not keep their proper abode, they walked away and they're under judgment. And good night, if angels can lose their place with God, maybe that could happen to me too. Remember this about angels. Angels are not saved. Angels are made innocent. They're made perfect before the Lord. But angels could sin, and they did sin. And Lucifer, the number one angel, he sinned against God, and he took a third of the angels with him. I love the hymn that says, angels never knew the joy that my salvation brings, because angels aren't saved. They are innocent, they're holy, they're perfect, but they're not saved. And there was a time where they could fall from their steadfastness. But now, for the believer. We can get nervous about this thing called salvation, and we can live life, if you're not careful, you can live life with a big question mark over your eternity. Do I know for certain that if I were to die, I'd go to heaven? Well, I'm pretty sure, but I'm not 100% sure. And so we live life, when it comes to eternity, we have a question mark. God doesn't want us to have a question mark. He doesn't want us to be a doubting Christian. He wants us to be a shouting Christian. He wants that to be an exclamation point so that you know that you know that you know that you know that you belong to him. 1 John chapter 5, verse 12. He who has the Son has the life. He who does not have the Son of God does not have the life. These things I have written to you who believe in the name of the Son of God in order that you may know, K-N-O-W, that you have eternal life. Years ago, I heard a message on eternal security by Adrian Rogers, and he addressed the congregation. He said this, "Is there anything better than being saved?" He said, "There is. Being saved and knowing you're saved." "Is there anything better than being saved and knowing you're saved?" He said, "There is. Being saved, knowing you're saved, and knowing that you can never lose it." So how can you be sure that the Lord will never drop you, will never let you go? You can be sure, number one, because he is able. "Now to him who is able," Jude says, "to him who is able." The word able means, in the Greek, dunamai, means capable, strong, powerful. We get our English word dynamite from that Greek word dunamai or dunamis. It's power. And Jude is saying all the praise goes to him, the one who is able. Now, we read that in scripture quite often about the Lord being able. 2 Corinthians chapter 9, verse 8 says, "And God is able to make all grace abound to you, so that always having all sufficiency in everything, you may have an abundance for every good deed." Hebrews chapter 2 and verse 18, "For since he himself was tempted in that which he has suffered, he is able to come to the aid of those who are tempted." He is able. And then Hebrews 7, 25, "He is able to save forever those who draw near to God through him, since he always lives to make intercession for them." How long does he save? He saves forever. He is able to save forever. Many of us know the scripture, 2 Timothy chapter 1 and verse 12. We know it because it was put into a song, "For I know whom I have believed and am convinced or persuaded that he is able to keep that, to guard that which I have committed and trusted to him against that day." Now, when I was 17 years old, high school senior, on a Monday night in January, all alone in my bedroom after going to a meeting where a man shared his testimony of how he came to know Jesus Christ in a real and personal way, I went home. That was floating around in my head. The Lord was speaking to my heart, and I saw that I was a sinner. And I was lost and I couldn't save myself. And the Lord spoke to my heart and said, "Jeff, if you died, you wouldn't go to heaven. You have no basis to go to heaven because you're a sinner." And so I saw my helplessness and my hopelessness, and I cried out and I just said these words, "Save me, Jesus, save me." And I got down on my knees, I meant it with all my heart, and boom, the Lord saved me. Now, I was there, but I didn't see anything happen. I didn't really see my life going to him and his life coming to me, but that did happen. That happened invisibly. And then some months later, I was baptized, and everybody could see when I was baptized. And baptism is a visible picture of an invisible reality. And the day I was baptized, everybody saw Jeff go down under the water. He died to his old way of life and come right back up. He received a brand new life in Jesus. It pictured what happened on that Monday night in January, all alone in my bedroom. I gave him my heart and life. I entrusted that to him. And as Paul said, I know whom I have believed and am persuaded that he is able to keep that which I've committed, that which I've entrusted to him until that day. Have you entrusted your heart, your life, your all to him? If so, he will keep you. He is able to do that. He has the power to do that.
8: 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As we're constantly reminded these days, we live in a world where truth is often twisted and faith is under attack. 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Today's lesson is the last in Pastor Jeff's new series, Faith Under Fire, a study of Jude that we've been airing this month. 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
7: Now, I don't know anybody who claims to be a believer in Jesus and is a believer in the scripture and is trusting in the real Christ, the God-man, the Lord Jesus Christ, who would try and make the case that you're saved by your good works. If you think you're saved by your good works, you're not a Christian. So even those who believe you can lose your salvation, they say, well, you're saved by grace alone, through faith alone, in Christ alone. Yes, I believe that. But you are kept saved by holding on to him. You have to do your part. If you don't do your part, then all bets are off. But listen, I'm saved because I put my faith and trust in Jesus. For by grace you've been saved through faith, and that not of yourselves, it is the gift of God, not as a result of works, lest anyone should boast. And there's nothing that I do, as the song says, in my hand no price I bring, but simply to your cross I cling. There's nothing that I do to receive salvation. I don't have to work for it. Sirs, what must I do to be saved, was the question the Philippian jailer asked. And they said, believe on the Lord Jesus Christ and you shall be saved, you and your household, if they will believe on the Lord Jesus Christ. So there's nothing I do to get saved, and there's nothing that I do to keep myself saved, because works don't have anything to do with it. Good works don't achieve salvation. Bad works don't nullify salvation. It's not as a result of works, lest anyone should boast. And I'm not saved because I hold on to Jesus. I'm saved because he holds on to me. That is the difference. He is able. So how can you be sure that the Lord will never let you go? Because he's able in every instance. And he's able to keep that which I've committed unto him against that day. Secondly, because he's able to keep you from falling. So it says, verse 24, now to him who is able to do what? To keep you from falling, from stumbling. The Lord is able to do that. Now, that word that is in the New American Standard, stumbling, falling in other instances, only used one time in the New Testament right here. It was a word used by the Greeks to talk about the sure-footedness of horses. And the horses wouldn't fall because they were kept from stumbling. You know, it's amazing when you see some of these animals, National Geographic and things, that go up these hillsides, the mountain goats and things like that, that how they can just scurry up a hillside, and they're so sure-footed. They don't stumble, they don't fall, and they can scurry up things that would take us hours and hours and hours to get up, and they just make their way up. Well, the Lord says, I'm able to keep you from falling, to keep you from stumbling. Now, two areas of assurance. First of all, he's able to keep you from falling into sin. You know, we have victory in the Lord Jesus Christ. It doesn't mean that we are always victorious. It doesn't mean we always live victoriously. It doesn't mean we always do what's right. But that is available to every Christian, because the Lord is able to keep you from falling into sin. 1 Corinthians chapter 10, verse 13. No temptation has overtaken you, but such as is common to man, and God is faithful. He's not only able, he is faithful, who will not allow you to be tempted beyond what you are able, but with the temptation will provide the way of escape also, so that you will be able to endure it. We can never say in the Christian life, well, it was impossible for me not to sin. It's always possible for us not to sin, because the Holy Spirit lives inside. And when the temptation comes, he says he will be faithful to provide us a way of escape. There's an off-ramp on that road of temptation. And if you go too far, if you blow off the off-ramp, then you're going to fall into sin. But the Lord is able to keep us. And one of the ways that you know that you belong to Jesus, that you've really been saved, this is how I knew as a young 17-year-old guy, when I prayed and asked Christ to save me, and he did, I didn't really understand what that meant. And so I would pray that prayer, Lord, save me, every night. Ask Jesus to save me every night. And my friend Dave Collins, who was our Young Life leader, I got to know him, and I was sharing a little bit about my relationship with Jesus. I didn't really know how to share any of that stuff. And I remember he said to me, he said, Jeff, why are you praying for the Lord to save you every night? I said, I don't know. It just sounded like a good thing to do. He said, well, do you not think that he saved you? I said, I haven't thought it through that far, you know? And he said, you only need to pray that once. You ask the Lord to save you once, and he does, because he wants to save, and he'll save anybody who calls upon him in repentance and faith. And so you can just thank him for saving you. So I was so green, and I was just like, okay, that sounds good. And I was doing that. But here's the thing that I knew I was true in Jesus, that he had really saved me. My attitude towards sin changed. I couldn't do the things that I used to do. I was a jock in high school, played basketball in high school, ran with my buddies. All my buddies were lost guys. And what did we do on weekends? We wanted to get drunk and chase girls and carouse and just do those things. And so then I get saved. And all of a sudden, I'm trying to live that same kind of life, and I can't do it. I mean, I can do it, but I'm miserable doing it. And all of a sudden, there's conviction that was never in my heart before. And it was as if the Lord was just poking me, saying, you can't do that anymore. You belong to me. And so, as you've heard me say before, when you get saved, truly saved, the Lord doesn't fix it so you can't sin anymore, but he fixes it so you can't sin and enjoy it anymore. The difference between a non-Christian and a Christian: a non-Christian leaps into sin and he loves it. A Christian lapses into sin and he hates it. He doesn't want to do that. He doesn't want to disobey his Lord. And even though we stumble and fall, it's not what we want to do, because we have been changed on the inside and we want to serve the Lord. And so he's able to keep you from falling into sin. Some time ago, I told you about my friend when I was in college. He worked at the Adobe cafeteria. We had a meal plan at the Adobe cafeteria, me and my two roommates. We tried it with just us cooking. That didn't go very well. And so we said, forget this. You can't cook. I can't cook. Let's get a meal plan. So we got a meal plan. And the guy that used to take our tickets at the desk there when you'd walk in to the cafeteria, his name was Gilmar. He was from Brazil. And we liked Gilmar. And I got to know Gilmar, and I was asking him about, you know, his background and everything. And somehow it came up where he told me his full name. He said, well, you know, Gilmar is not my full name. I said, well, what's your full name? He said, well, where I come from, we have lots of names. And so I said, well, hit me. He said, my name is Gilmar Colin Barcelos Viroquas Nobly Vitaleski Lasio. I said, we'll just call you Gilmar. And but I've never forgotten that. And so one night I invited, we were having a revival at the church, at Allendale Baptist Church where I went, and I invited Gilmar, and he went with us, and me and my buddies. And so he was sitting there, and this guy got up to sing. And this guy used to be in bars and everything. And then he got saved, and he was now writing songs for Jesus. And so he got up to sing, and he sang a song that said this: thanks to Calvary, I don't come here anymore. He was talking about his life had changed because the Lord had come in and changed him. And he kept, that was the refrain: thanks to Calvary, I don't come here anymore. And after a while, Gilmar, he nudged me and he goes, Jeff, who is Calvary? And I said, Calvary's not a who, Calvary's a what. And I said, Calvary is the hill on which Jesus died. And because Jesus died for this guy, he doesn't go to the bars anymore. He doesn't carouse anymore. He is on the narrow road that leads to life. So the Lord is able to keep you from falling into sin, and he's able to keep you from falling away from him.
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0: Text the word heart to 48616 to hear Jeff Shreve's message from the beginning, or maybe that's one you'd like to share with a friend. That is heart to 48616. 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His message titled The Blessing, that is just a few minutes away here on The Well. At 7 o'clock, Chuck Swindoll with Insight for Living. 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
1: So here's something a lot of Christians don't know about the words that Jesus said on the cross before he died. When Jesus was on the cross, he cried out in English, "It is finished." But that was just a translation of a Greek word, tetelestai, which was a word that was used in a business context on ancient receipts in the New Testament Bible times to indicate that a literal debt had been paid in full. But check this out. It was also used in a judicial context in court when a particular sentence was fully served. Not like somewhat served or kind of served, like completely, fully, once and for all served. And then the word tetelestai was also used in a military context, meaning that a battle had been won. It was a word of like triumph and victory. So check this out. When Jesus hangs on the cross and he cries out, tetelestai, it is finished, he was declaring, your debt of sin is fully paid. The judgment for your sin has been fully served, and the spiritual war against death, sin, and Satan has been completely won. In Christ, the work of salvation, victory, reconciliation, and new life is fully yours. It is finished.
2: 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In Colossians 3, 1-4, Paul understands this principle as he urges the saints in Colossae to set their mind on things above, not on things on the earth. 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
3: The Lord is my light and my salvation. Whom shall I fear? The Lord is the stronghold of my life. Of whom shall I be afraid? When evil men advance against me to devour my flesh, when my enemies and my foes attack me, they will stumble and fall. Though an army besiege me, my heart will not fear. Though war break out against me, even then I will be confident. One thing I ask of the Lord, this is what I seek, that I may dwell in the house of the Lord all the days of my life, to gaze upon the beauty of the Lord and to seek him in his temple.
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2: Take your Bibles and turn with me to the book of Numbers, chapter 6, the sixth chapter in your Old Testament, the book of Numbers. Bless you. God bless you. We say it a lot. We sing it. We hear it often. We post it. We text it. What does that mean? What is the blessing of God? In the Hebrew language, the word blessing is used over 300 times in the Old Testament. The Greek language, makarios, is the word. It's used multiple times, many, many times, including
5: from the lips of Jesus when he said, blessed are you when, and he gave us those magnificent blesseds or beatitudes. In front of us today is one of the most important blessings in history. It came to the Hebrew people through the priests, but really it came from God himself, because God advised, counseled, commanded Moses to tell Aaron, the head of the priests, to deliver this prayer and to bless the people of God. And while this was a prayer delivered to Israel as a nation, as a people, it certainly includes us as Christians, because we are now a part of the family of God. And according to Ephesians 1 and verse 3, we have been blessed with every spiritual blessings in Jesus Christ. We have these blessings. So the blessings of God, certainly we cherish and we claim them as well. The Lord bless you and keep you, says verse 24. The Lord make his face shine upon you and be gracious to you. The Lord lift up his countenance upon you and give you peace. So then they shall put my name on the children of Israel, and I will bless them. And again, God says to you today, because make this personal, not just national. God is saying, I will bless you. What is the blessing of God? It is the favor and faithfulness of God upon our lives. It is the love of God and the grace of our Lord Jesus Christ abundantly provided. And these blessings, they belong to us. And this is a blessing. It is a prayer that we can pray. I'm praying for a new season of blessing, that God would pour out blessings like we've never known or seen. God invites us to pray boldly and to pray in faith, believing, because the blessing of God means that we have his provision. If you're taking notes, that's the first thing. The Lord bless you. And this speaks of his provision in all of our lives. It is similar to what Jesus said when he was teaching us the model.

others for just a moment. Did you know that you're the priest of your family? You're the pastor of your family? You're the spiritual leader of your family? So let me urge you, as the spiritual leader of your family, to pray this over your children, to pray what we're about to learn and live over your children's children, your grandchildren, and children you will never even meet. Let's pray this over our church. Let this be a great prayer promise for our congregation. America, I believe, is on the verge of a mighty spiritual awakening. We are. We're seeing signs of it. As young people are coming to Christ in record numbers, many who abandoned the church growing up have now returned to the church. Bible sales are way, way up in America and other places in the world as well. University students, revival services and spiritual worship is breaking out on college and university campuses. I'm seeing fresh days of anticipation and revival, and we're praying unapologetically for the blessings of God to flow upon us. So what are these blessings? It's God's provision. It's God's provision. Blessing and giving his blessing is God's default position. God desires to bless you. And if you don't believe that, you need to think again. Because if you don't believe that God wants to bless you, desire to bless you, then you'll doubt the goodness of God in your life. And if you doubt the goodness of God, you'll miss the opportunity to receive all that he desires to give. You'll forfeit the blessings of God. God wants to bless you beyond your ability even to ask or think. That's what Ephesians 3:20 tells us. God is able to do exceeding abundantly above all that we can ask or think. God is in the blessing business. Say amen. And God wants to bless you. And all you need to do is start asking in Jesus' name. So we unapologetically ask for the blessings of God. Now, lest you're thinking, oh, he's preaching health, wealth, and prosperity. Not at all. Because in fact, the blessings of God, the provision of God is much more than money. God may choose to bless you financially. Much more than health, and I pray God gives you good health. Much more than success, much more than career advances. The blessings of God may include those things along the way, but often the blessings of God are in disguise through adversity and through tears and through troubles and sorrow, and the blessings flow in ways that we could not imagine. Imagine if God was blessing you through the trouble. Jesus spoke of this. He said in the upper room, in this world you will have tribulation. Oh, there's going to be trouble. The blessing does not exempt us from trouble. But thank God he didn't stop there. God didn't put a period there. Jesus didn't say, in this world you will have trouble, period. Listen, never put a period where God puts a comma, a pause. Jesus went on to say, but be of good cheer, take heart, for I have overcome the world. And so yes, the blessings come sometimes through trouble and through trials, but they always come. And the other side of the struggle, and the struggle can be real, on the other side of the struggle comes the breakthrough and then blessings like you've never seen before. Now, I wanna hurry to say in this message, while we're talking about the blessing and God's provision in the blessing, that God will never ever bless disobedience to him. God will not bless our disobedience. In fact, sin, unconfessed, unrepented of, unrecognized sin in our life cuts us off from the fellowship and the favor of God. Now, he still loves you and he still cares about you, but it cuts you off. In fact, you say, where's the verse on that? I'll give you one. Glad you asked. David said this, who knew a little bit about being cut off from the favor and the blessing of God because of his own sin and failure. He said in Psalm 66, verse 18, if I cherish iniquity, sin in my heart, God will not hear me. Now that's black ink on white paper. We have many promises that God answers prayer. But here's a promise that God says, I will not answer prayer. To cherish iniquity, to regard it means to keep it as a pet. You know, oh, nice little sin. You've got a little pet sin in your life and you're just holding on to it. You're keeping it. You're cherishing it. You're loving it and you're not letting it go and you're not confessing it and you're not receiving God's grace and forgiveness. That'll cut you right off from the blessings of God in your life. Keep short accounts with God, but start with the fact that he wants to bless you. He wills to bless you.
Say amen.

0: Secondly, the blessing of God is his protection. The Lord bless you, and then what? The Lord keep you. A new year brings new challenges, and with it so much uncertainty and anxiety about what's next. There are fears regarding the unknown. But I remind you today that the God who has faithfully watched over your life, all your life, the goodness of God, all your days in the past, is not about to leave you now. He loves you perfectly and faithfully. When he says, I'm keeping you, the word to keep there means to guard. It means to cover. Psalm 57:1 says, be merciful unto me, O God, be merciful unto me, for my soul trusts in you, and in the shadow of your wings will I take my refuge till these calamities, these trials be overpassed. So it's the cover of God. It's the keeping of God. We are kept. He governs our lives. He guides our lives perfectly. And when it says he keeps us, that means he's holding you. God's saying, I got you. I'm holding you. And the hands that hold you are nail-scarred hands, proof of his grace and his love in your life. In fact, the last words that Jesus spoke to his disciples was to hold up nail-scarred hands while on earth, to hold up nail-scarred hands and say, bless you. He blessed them with nail-scarred hands. And so that's where the blessing comes from. But he holds us. It's not a matter of our holding on to him. He's holding on to us. 1 Peter 1:5 says that we are kept by the power of God. The omnipotent grip of God holds us. Neither shall anyone pluck them out of my Father's hand.
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0: According to YouVersion of the Bible, a magnificent online versions of the Bible, my friend Craig Rochelle and his team developed this. They found out what the number one search for verses in the Bible was last year. You know what the number one verse looked up, searched for in the last year, according to YouVersion, was? It was a verse that was written, just one verse, the reference written in my father's Bible. Isaiah 41:10. Fear not, for I am with you. Be not dismayed, for I am your God. I will strengthen you, I will help you, I will hold you with the right hand of my righteousness. So there is nothing to fear. If you are following Jesus, and he is with you, and he is, then there is no reason to fear when you follow Jesus. Psalm 34:4 says, I sought the Lord, and he answered me and delivered me from all my fears. All my fears. So when we say yes to God, yes to follow Jesus, we can say no to the fears. Winston Churchill said that fear is a reaction, courage is a choice. So choose courage. Joshua 1:9, don't be afraid, don't be fearful, be bold, be courageous, choose courage, because he's guiding you, he's orchestrating, he's ordering your steps. Psalm 37:23-24, the steps of a righteous one is ordered by the Lord, and though he fall, he will not be utterly cast down, for the Lord upholds him with his strong right hand. What is the prayer of blessing? It is the prayer for God's provision. God wants to bless you. He wants to bless you abundantly. Yes, he does, with blessings untold. And he wants to protect you, and he promised to do it. And he will protect your family as well. And then God's blessing brings presence, his presence. Why? May the Lord make his face shine upon you. You know what his face means? His presence. Let me see your face, God. We often seek primarily his hand. And God offers his hand of blessing. We've stated that. God wants to give and provide. But what if our children only asked for things from our hands and they never returned the love, or they never looked at our face? Choose the face of God over even the hand of God. Because here's what we know. When you discover that Jesus is all you have, you'll discover that he's all you need, that God is enough. Amen. If you have him, if you have his face, it's like a, again, it's like a parent. Maybe as a parent or a grandparent, you've taken the face of your child and held that little one's face right up close. What does that signify? It's approval, it's love, it's devotion. And God's face shows up and shines. And when his light, the light of his countenance comes into our lives, then the darkness flees and the fears fade away. 1 John 4:18 says that perfect love casts out fear. Now, this is not our perfect love, because we don't love God perfectly. It is the perfect love of God. I want you to say this to yourself every time you are afraid, and really mean it. God loves me perfectly. He does. And because he loves you perfectly, he wants the best for you always. And you can trust him with all of that. When his face shines, the darkness is defeated. Seek his face. See his face. And then comes pardon. The blessing is pardon. The blessing is the pardon, because it says, and be gracious to you. Be gracious to you. All of this is because not of the blessings that we have earned or deserved, just like salvation. We don't earn it. We don't deserve it. We don't keep it at ourselves. It's all God. It's all his grace. We access it by faith. But his pardon, how does God give us his pardon? Think with me again about the face of God. God turned his face, as holy God the Father turned his face from his dear and darling son when he was dying on the cross. He is of purer eyes than to behold iniquity. And in that moment when Jesus was bearing the sins of the world, yours and mine, and darkness covered the world, when God was judging his own son for our sin, God turned his back. God turned his face from his own son so that he could turn his face towards you. His face towards you. And you know what that is? That's grace. That is the unmerited favor. And that's the biggest blessing of all. His grace is displayed in the gospel, as you just heard. His grace forgives your past and sustains you in the presence. We're not only saved by grace, we live by grace. We even die in grace. His grace and mercy meets us every morning, according to Lamentations 3. Before you get up, grace is there to meet you. Mercy is there every morning. Pray for the blessing of his provision, his protection, his presence, his pardon, and finally, his peace. Let his face be lifted up upon you, his countenance, and give you peace. Now, you know what peace is by now. It's shalom. It means wholeness. It's more than emotional stability. It's more than calmness. It can include that, but more importantly, it's well-being, it's spiritual wellness, it's wholeness, completeness, it's quietness of heart. This is peace. It is the strength to face life's demands. Someone put it this way: peace is the possession of adequate resources. It is this supernatural presence that God gives us. For some, this means making peace with your past. Your life is wrecked because of sin and failure or mistakes and flaws and all the rest. And you're wondering, as you've got so many regrets over your shoulder, and we tend to live there if we're not careful. And What you need to do is to find and make peace with your past. And that's not forgiving yourself. That's receiving the forgiveness that only God can give. And the new beginning that is promised in Christ, this peace with God. Let this day be a day of renewal and rededication in our hearts. You can have peace in the midst of failure and the midst of uncertainty, in the midst of chaos, in the midst of grief. I've seen it, experienced it again and again and again. It's what Paul was talking about when he said in Philippians 4 that the peace of God will guard your hearts and minds through Jesus Christ our Lord. He's in jail. He is in prison. He's facing an uncertain future. Is this a madman? No, this is a man in peace. This is a man who knows the presence of God and the protection of God and the promises of God. And so can we. It is the peace that passes understanding. I'll close with this. It's one of the devotional books that I've read through the years. Is My Utmost for His Highest, written by a man named Oswald Chambers. Many of you have read it. Our yesterdays present irreparable or irreparable things to us, things we can't repair, things that we can't fix. It is true that we have lost opportunities which, well, may never return. But God can transform this destructive anxiety into a constructive thoughtfulness. A thoughtfulness for the future. Let the past sleep. And let it sleep in the bosom of Christ. And then here's the sentence I want you to see. Chambers wrote, "Leave the irreparable past in His hands and step out into the irresistible future with Him." That's the blessing. Forget the former things. Do not dwell on the past. See, I'm doing a new thing. What new thing does God want to do in your life, your family, and your children? What blessing will He pour out if you will believe the promise and pray the prayer in Jesus' dear name? Verse 27 of this passage concludes by saying, "So He will put their name upon Israel and bless them." He has put His name, the name of Jesus, on us, and He has blessed us. And the Lord will provide for you everything you need and more. The Lord will keep you when you feel fragile. The Lord will shine on you when your world feels full of shadows and darkness. The Lord will be gracious to you when you feel shame and condemnation. The Lord will give you peace when you're anxious and afraid. And you don't earn it. You certainly don't deserve it. But it's the blessing that He gives us.
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0: Here's what I want to talk to you about today. You were made for this. Not made to scrape by, not made to white-knuckle your way through another year wondering if God notices you. You were made for blessing. That's not wishful thinking. That's Genesis. That's the whole story of Scripture, from the garden to the cross to the empty tomb. So here's my challenge to you. Stop treating "God bless you" like a throwaway line you say when someone sneezes. Start praying it like you mean it. Pray it over your own heart in the morning before your feet hit the floor. Pray it over your spouse. Pray it out loud over your kids before they walk out the door. Let them hear their mom or dad ask God to keep them, to shine on them, to give them peace. That's not a small thing. That's spiritual inheritance. And if you're sitting here today and life has been anything but a blessing lately, if you're carrying something heavy, if you've been given scars, if you're not sure you even believe good things are coming, I want you to hear this. The invitation hasn't changed. God isn't waiting for you to clean yourself up first. He's not withholding His face from you until you earn it. He's already turned towards you. The only question is whether you'll turn toward Him. Let today be the day you stop wondering if God is for you and start living like you know He is. And if you don't know Jesus Christ as your Lord and Savior, invite Him in today. Pray a prayer like this. Lord, I know that I have sinned and I need You to be my Savior. I believe You died on the cross for me and rose again to give me eternal life. I turn from my sin and trust in You. Come into my life, Lord Jesus. Take control of my life. Be my Lord, my Savior, my Master, and my friend. Amen.
1: 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Today, if you prayed that prayer with Dr. Graham, text us so we can help get you started in your new life with Christ. Text the word Jesus to the number 59789. That's Jesus to 59789. And join us again next time as Dr. Graham brings a message about how you can succeed in your life and in your witness for Christ. That's next time on PowerPoint with Jack Graham. 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
2: Have you ever been cornered by someone who is certain they had the final word? It is awkward. Stay with us next as Chuck Swindoll brings us part three of his message, another long-winded monologue. That's just ahead. He'll talk about remaining humble. That is just a few minutes away, and Chad Roberts will join us at 7:30. I know how hard that can be, right? Don't go anywhere. Glad you're tuned in tonight on The Well.
3: Pastor friend had the opportunity to witness an open heart surgery. A heart surgeon in his church allowed him to be in the room, which is pretty amazing in itself. The surgeon said, "We'll bring her in, take her heart out of her chest cavity, repair the heart. We'll put the heart back in, and with just a touch, all I have to do is touch the heart, it starts beating on its own." So he was so excited to see this. They brought the patient in. They opened the chest cavity, which was an incredible thing, extracted the heart, repaired the heart, put the heart back in. The surgeon touched the heart. It did not beat. He touched the heart again. It did not beat. He did a little more extreme measures, and still the heart did not begin to beat. So with that, he went to the head of the gurney, took off his surgeon's mask, and the surgeon spoke into the ear of the lady, and he said, "The surgery was complete. Now tell your heart to beat again." And the pastor in amazement watched as the lady's heart began to beat. As lead pastors, we see so many people whose heart has been repaired by the incredible work of the cross, the redemptive act of what Jesus did, His blood, His forgiveness, and He gives us the opportunity to move into life, really move into life. But so many of us still embrace wounds and betrayal and failures that we've had personally because of Jesus Christ. You can live again. You can love again. You can laugh again. Tell your heart to beat again.
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